Republicans this fall. Republican majorities in the House and Senate are both at risk, and a Democratic takeover of either chamber or both would hamper the president and dramatically change the governing dynamics in the Capitol for the last 2 years of Trump's term. Trump's overall approval rating stands at 37%, identical to what it was in February. His disapproval is 61%, statistically unchanged from the previous poll. Among registered voters, Trump's approval is 40%, little different than in the spring. That puts Trump's approval on par with when he left office in 2021, after he lost his re-election bid and his supporters stormed the U.S. Capitol. Beneath those overall numbers are signs that Trump's base is weakening. A new low of 15%, quote, approves strongly, end quote, of Trump, down from 19% in February, while 22%, quote, approves somewhat. This is the first post-Ipsos poll where significantly more than half of Trump approvers support him only, quote, somewhat, rather than strongly. During his first term, about two-thirds of those who approved of his handling of the presidency did so strongly. Trump's approval among self-identified independents remains low at 26%, and with only 6% strongly approving, while 71% disapprove. All are nearly identical to the assessment of independents in April. While 81% of Republicans approve of Trump's job performance, that drops to 52% among Republican-leaning independents. 16 months into his second term, Trump is unpopular across a wide range of socio-demographic groups, including men and women, as well as every age, education, income, and racial group. Among the exceptions, Trump's approval rating stands at 50% among rural adults, 53% among white men without college degrees, 57% of white Catholics, and 70% among white evangelical Protestants. Assessments of Trump's handling of the economy in Iran are worse than his overall ratings, with 33% of Americans saying they approve of his economic stewardship and 29% approving of his conduct in overseeing the war with Iran. Immigration is a relative strength, with 40% approving. That is unchanged from a low point in February, but significantly lower than at the beginning of his current term, when 50% approved of his immigration actions. During the last year of Trump's first term in office, most Americans rated Trump's handling of the economy positively. That has changed significantly in his second term. Today, the economy has become a political liability for the president and his party. The sense of pessimism about the economy comes in answers to a variety of questions in the new survey. By more than 2-to-1, Americans say they expect the economy to get worse rather than better in the next year. Most Americans now doubt their living standards will improve. Asked whether they and their families will, quote, have a good chance of improving your standard of living, end quote, 40% said yes and 59% said no. In 2018, during Trump's first term, 65% responded positively to a similar question in the long-running General Social Survey. A new high of 43% say they are, quote, not as well off, end quote, as when Trump returned to office, a 12-point increase since February, and on par with views toward the Biden administration. In 2018, only 13% said they were worse off than when Trump began his first term. Two-thirds of Americans say groceries are unaffordable, 66%, up from 45% before the war began in February. Inflation data doesn't show a sharp increase in grocery prices, but this might reflect the broader impact of months of higher prices for gas and other items. A year ago, the Republican-controlled Congress passed and Trump signed what they then called the One Big Beautiful Bill Act. The measure extended tax cuts approved during Trump's first term and included a variety of other tax and spending measures. Republicans have since begun calling the bill
quote, the working family's tax cut, end quote, hoping that rebranding will reshape public opinion about the bill. The strategy is not working, with 19% saying they paid less in taxes due to the measure, while 25% think they paid more in taxes, according to the post-Ipsos survey. Another 25% say they see no difference, and 30% say they are unsure what impact the bill had on their taxes. Even among Republicans, about as many say they saw their taxes increase or did not change as said they paid less in taxes. Average tax refunds increased by 11% this year to $3,275, driven by both tax cuts and overpayment in 2025. The Treasury Department said 97% of filers received a tax cut compared with what would have happened if Trump's 2017 tax cuts had expired, a contrast many tax filers may not have noticed. Trump has claimed that the negotiations to bring the Iran conflict to an end, something that seems more distant today than a few weeks ago, will result in a rapid decline in gasoline prices. Most Americans are not persuaded. About 6 in 10 doubt negotiations will bring gas prices down to normal. Gas prices averaged $3.89 this week, according to AAA, down from its peak of $4.56 in May, but still far higher than $2.93 before the U.S. and Israel launched strikes on Iran. Trump and other officials had predicted a relatively short war, but it has dragged on for roughly 5 months. Last week, the president announced the end of a ceasefire and resumed strikes against Iran. This week, he announced the reimposition of a blockade on Iranian ports, then appeared to ease off that strategy, adding to confusion about the state of possible talks with the Iranians. All this has come in the weeks after he hailed the signing of a preliminary deal designed to move to a more serious phase of negotiations over the ultimate state of the Strait of Hormuz and Iran's nuclear program. Today, two-thirds of American adults said they are not confident that U.S. military actions and ongoing negotiations will prevent Iran from developing nuclear weapons, pessimism that has changed little since April, and it's similar to pessimism toward the Obama administration's nuclear deal when it was crafted in 2015. About 1 in 4 think negotiations between the U.S. and Iran will result in a better deal than the broad agreement negotiated under President Barack Obama. Nearly 4 in 10 think it will be worse, while the rest think it will be about the same or are unsure. As the war toggles repeatedly between resumptions of military strikes and efforts to stop military action in favor of negotiations, 28% of Americans say the war has been worth fighting, compared with 68% who say it was not. The assessment of this war is worse than in any post-ABC news poll during the long Iraq war and on par with the worst ratings of the war in Afghanistan, which came in July 2013, when 28% said the conflict was worth fighting and 67% said it was not. Beyond that, slightly more than half of Americans say the country's leadership in the world has gotten weaker under Trump, while 29% say it has gotten stronger, and 18% say it has remained about the same. Turning now to the next article from the Washington Post. DHS chief faces crisis moment amid mounting arrests, fatal shootings. By David Nakamura, Maria Scicchetti, Ted Hessen, and Emmanuel Martinez. Homeland Security Secretary Mark Wayne Mullen was speaking to reporters this month in New York when one asked whether he was under pressure from the White House to increase immigration arrests. Mullen replied that his department was in lockstep with the president's team and boasted that arrests and deportations were rising. Quote, when we go after the worst of the worst, which is exactly what we're doing, we're saving lives, he said. Just over 2 weeks later,
Mullen is facing his biggest political and managerial crisis since taking office in March as he scrambles to respond to two deadly shootings involving U.S. Immigration and Customs Enforcement officers. The violence has drawn harsh denunciations from Democrats and immigration advocates, as well as criticism from one prominent Republican senator. And the situation has threatened to reignite the wide public backlash that arose in January when immigration officers killed two U.S. citizens during a surge of operations. Mullen's attempt to quell the uproar over the shootings this week, ordering a temporary moratorium on ICE officers from making vehicle stop arrests, has exposed the precarious position he is in while trying to comply with President Donald Trump's demands. Within less than 48 hours of issuing the directive on traffic stops, a White House official confirmed that it had been reversed. Mullen promised to rebuild public trust in the Department of Homeland Security after replacing Kristi L. Noem, and he has undone some of his predecessor's moves in an effort to stay out of the headlines and take a quieter approach. At the same time, he has doubled down on Trump's deportation agenda. Data provided to Congress and reviewed by the Washington Post shows that under Mullen's leadership, ICE officers have been making record arrest numbers. Through July 12th, ICE has arrested more than 200,000 people in 2016, a more than 40% increase compared with the same period last year. Those arrests were largely happening outside public view until last week, when an ICE officer shot and killed a 52-year-old Mexican man, Lorenzo Salgado Araujo, in Houston. Salgado had been driving to work, and DHS officials said he was not the target of the ICE operation. His family said he had lived in the United States as an undocumented immigrant for more than 35 years and had no criminal record. Surveillance footage has raised questions about DHS's account of events. Less than a week later, a 25-year-old Colombian man, Johan Sebastian Durian Guerrero, was shot and killed by an ICE officer in Biddeford, Maine. He was also shot while driving, was the father of a young child, and does not appear to have a criminal record. Mullen's apparent predicament illustrates the competing incentives within the Trump administration over immigration enforcement ahead of the midterm elections in November that will determine whether Democrats win back control of Congress and establish a meaningful check on Trump's power for his final 2 years. Trump abruptly undercut Mullen on Wednesday by praising vehicle stops as one of ICE's most important tools, and Trump's far-right base revolted over Mullen's leadership on enforcement, calling him weak and ineffective. After the policy was reversed, Mullen wrote on social media that there was no conflict between himself and the president. Quote, "President Trump and I are on the same page," he wrote. "We want our ICE Gov officers to have all options available to keep them safe while executing our mission of deporting as many illegal alien criminals from our country as possible," end quote. Some Republican allies and Trump political advisors are wary about the potential for a broader public backlash to his immigration agenda in an election year. But the administration's immigration hawks, including White House Deputy Chief of Staff Stephen Miller, have continued to push for mass deportations to make good on the president's campaign promise and appeal to his hardline base. Quote, "The president's supporters reacted absolutely as they should have, and I think the president saw that," said Mike Howell, president of the Heritage Foundation's Oversight Project, in regards to Mullen's pause on traffic stops. Quote, "Everyone is now seeing another example of the walk-back instinct of DHS leadership," end quote. ICE earlier this month had topped 2,000 arrests per day several times, a DHS official said, after setting that figure as a daily arrest target. In June, ICE arrested and detained more than 39,500 individuals, topping the previous monthly high of 37,800 in December, according to the data reviewed by the Post. DHS is on pace to exceed that number in July.
The agency has added thousands of new officers, as well as surveillance technology and other resources. Thanks to more than $170 billion in new immigration enforcement funding approved by congressional Republicans last year. During his news conference in New York this month, Mullen called that funding, quote, the most consequential bill, definitely of Trump's tenure and possibly in recent history, end quote. He accused Democrats, including New York Mayor Zohran Mamdani, of being soft on crime and immigration enforcement, and said DHS, quote, might have to flex a little bit more, end quote, to respond to the policies in places like New York. Yet Mullen's pullback on the vehicle stops, which came after he spoke with Maine Senators Susan Collins and Angus King, has left him open to criticism from immigration hawks inside and outside the administration. One former DHS official suggested that Mullen made the policy change amid pressure from Collins, who's facing a difficult reelection campaign, without consulting the White House. Quote, a cabinet secretary just went 180 degrees from the policy of both Trump administrations, said the former official. In an interview with Fox News on Tuesday, White House border czar Tom Homan said Mullen had made the decision to pause vehicle stops after consulting with ICE leadership. Quote, I'm confident that ICE is well-trained in vehicle stops, Homan said. This is a temporary pause while they look at the incidents, end quote. Mullen has said little publicly about the shootings. He was asked about the Houston incident in a brief phone interview with Atlanta News First, expressing regret that ICE officers were not wearing body cameras and blaming a 76-day partial shutdown of DHS in the spring as Congress was deadlocked over a funding bill for slowing efforts to distribute more cameras. In a post on X on Wednesday, Mullen reposted Trump's message in support of ICE and added his own statement, saying DHS is focused on keeping officers safe and removing criminals. Quote, illegal aliens will be arrested and deported wherever they are. If you are here illegally, leave now, Mullen wrote, adding that officers are facing a major increase in attacks by people using vehicles to threaten them. In fact, federal prosecutors in several cases have dropped charges against people accused of assaulting officers in light of contradictory evidence. Quote, we remind illegal aliens attempting to evade arrest is dangerous, Mullen wrote. A former ICE official said Mullen was chosen for the role because he would follow White House directives and predicted in advance that Mullen would walk back the pause on vehicle stops or water it down if Trump demanded he do so. Quote, he's not going to do anything counter to what the president wants, the former official said. Immigrant rights advocates expressed skepticism that Mullen is committed to softening ICE's image to restore broader public trust in the agency. Naina Gupta, policy director at the American Immigration Council, said the Trump administration, quote, may have moved away from the more theatrical displays of force that characterized operations in places like Minneapolis and Chicago, but the basic objective has not changed, a fixation on increasing detentions and deportations simply for the sake of numbers, end quote. Gupta said that effort has accelerated as ICE has begun to spend the money from the congressional funding bill and is leading to more violence by federal officers. Yet some business leaders who have worked with Mullen, who previously owned a large plumbing company in Oklahoma, say he has taken a measured approach to enforcement and has been far more receptive than Noam to hearing their concerns over the impact of mass deportations on their companies, many of which rely on immigrant labor. To the immigration hardliners, any sign Mullen is appeasing more moderate interests reads as a betrayal of the president and his voters. Quote, Secretary Mullen comes from the Senate, and when it comes to that body, there's an over-eagerness to please other people in that body, said Howell of the Heritage Foundation. Quote, so when Senator Collins calls and asks him to do something, then he does it, and it looks bad, end quote. Turning now to the next article from the Washington Post. Five things we learned on the first day of Blanche's confirmation hearing by Perry Stein and Jeremy Roebuck.
Acting Attorney General Todd Blanche's confirmation hearing to serve as the nation's top law enforcement officer continues Thursday morning with testimony from supporters and critics. Former Attorney General John Ashcroft, who served under President George W. Bush, is expected to testify in support of Blanche's nomination. Liz Oyer, the Justice Department's former pardon attorney who was fired by Blanche last year, is slated to testify against him, as is a woman who has accused convicted sex trafficker Jeffrey Epstein of abuse. It's unclear how or whether their statements will influence Senate Judiciary Committee members who are expected to vote in the coming days on advancing Blanche's nomination to the full Senate. Committee members spent hours on Wednesday grilling Blanche under oath, pressing him on his tenure as Deputy Attorney General and then Acting Attorney General under President Donald Trump. The senators pressed him on whether, if confirmed, his primary loyalty would be to the Constitution or to Trump, whom he once represented as a private attorney. They asked Blanche about his stance on multiple issues, including antitrust enforcement, presidential pardons, and violent crime. A single Republican no vote could sink Blanche's nomination in the committee, making this two-day hearing a high-stakes political event. Here's a recap of what unfolded during the first day of Blanche's confirmation hearing. Blanche avoids weighing in on January 6 pardons. Blanche repeatedly sidestepped questions about whether he supports Trump's decision to pardon January 6 rioters convicted of assaulting law enforcement officers. When pressed, the acting attorney general said the president has clear authority to pardon whomever he wants, though did not say whether he personally thought the pardons were a good idea. Trump's pardons for those who assaulted police officers when they broke into the U.S. Capitol as Congress was certifying Joe Biden's presidential win on January 6, 2021, has drawn criticism from Republicans and Democrats. Trump pardoned virtually all the rioters, but his clemency for those who attacked police officers has drawn the most scrutiny. Blanche, in his testimony, condemned any violence against law enforcement officials and said rioters who committed such violence were rightfully prosecuted, although he did not give his opinion of the January 6 attack itself. Quote, the Constitution gives a president the full power to pardon any person for any reason he wants, Blanche said. Blanche declines to put demise of payout funding in writing. Blanche reiterated his view that it is not necessary for him to declare in writing that the administration's $1.8 billion anti-weaponization payout fund is dead and will not be resurrected. The Justice Department agreed to create the unusual fund to help resolve a Trump lawsuit against the IRS over the leak of his tax returns. The deal prompted a bipartisan uproar, prompting DOJ to scuttle the fund. A federal judge on Monday characterized the deal between the Justice Department and Trump's lawyers that created the fund as a product of an improper effort to, quote, manipulate the judicial process. Quote, I very much disagree with the judge's insinuations about me, Blanche said about the judge's ruling, and we're going to do what we can to make that right, end quote. As Wednesday by Senator John Cornyn, whether Trump could sue the Justice Department to resurrect the fund, Blanche conceded he could do so, but he said such a lawsuit still would not force DOJ to create the fund. Quote, it is a moot issue, meaning there is no weaponization fund, Blanche told Cornyn. The weaponization fund is dead. It's not moving forward, end quote. Skeptical Republican senators. If all Democrats oppose Blanche's nomination as expected, Blanche will need to secure the vote of every Republican senator on the Judiciary Committee for his nomination to move forward. Republicans have an 11-10 majority on the committee following the recent death of Senator Lindsey Graham. Three GOP senators said they are still undecided, and all three, Cornyn, Tom Tillis, and John Kennedy asked Blanche pointed questions about his record at the Justice Department. Tillis, who is not running for re-election, seemed convinced by Blanche's answers. Thank you, you've done a great job today, he said after questioning Blanche. Kennedy and Cornyn, however, gave little indication of how they would vote. Cornyn seemed particularly skeptical, questioning why the Justice Department would sign off on the IRS agreement.
In addition to the fund, the deal also protects Trump, his sons, and their affiliated businesses from any prosecutions or audits of past tax claims. Quote, there's so much that is unusual about this, said Cornyn, who lost his reelection bid earlier this year in his state's Republican primary. Cornyn told reporters after the hearing that he was undecided if he would vote to advance Blanche's nomination. Nominee defends handling of Epstein files. DOJ's release of the investigatory files regarding convicted sex offender Jeffrey Epstein, especially its redactions of certain people's names, proved to be a thorny issue for Blanche throughout the hearing. Democrats and Republicans have accused the department of blacking out some names to protect powerful people, while at times exposing victims by leaving their names in. Blanche said any errors were unintentional and quickly fixed. Quote, we put tons of resources to rectifying those mistakes immediately, including pulling down documents within minutes of being informed there were potential mistakes made, Blanche said. Several of Epstein's accusers attended the Senate hearing. Senator Dick Durbin, the top Democrat on the committee, accused the Justice Department of refusing to meet with the victims and called on Blanche to personally meet with the women. Blanche would not commit to meeting with them personally, but said that a qualified member of his staff would do so. Justice Department officials have said the Epstein files do not contain information that could lead to a viable prosecution of anyone beyond Epstein or his convicted accomplice, Ghislaine Maxwell. But Blanche said if they find any information that could lead to the prosecution of someone affiliated with Epstein, he would prosecute that person. Quote, we will never not talk to victims, Blanche said. That narrative is false, end quote. A close relationship with Trump. Blanche played down the post-Watergate norm that insists on distance between the White House and Justice Department to try to ensure that politics do not influence criminal investigations. DOJ, the acting attorney general, said it's just like any other executive branch agency that reports to the president. Quote, the Department of Justice is like every single department in the executive. It is part of the executive, Blanche said. We certainly operate with integrity. We certainly operate with the single mindset to serve the American people and do the right thing. But if confirmed, I will be a member of the cabinet, end quote. Still, he vowed that he would not do anything unethical or unlawful as attorney general, even if the president ordered him to do so. Quote, that will never happen, but if it were to happen, I would not violate my oath to the Constitution. Blanche responded when asked whether he would resign if the president gave him an unlawful order. Blanche, who was formerly Trump's personal defense lawyer, said the president goes to him for advice, but, quote, counsel does not mean I am a yes man, end quote. But he had a glaring slip-up when a senator asked whether he considers the president a friend. Quote, I'm his lawyer, Blanche said before correcting himself. I was his lawyer, end quote. Turning now to the next article from the Washington Post. Hegseth touts a high testosterone military as doctors question his claims, by Daniel Wu and Tara Kopp. The Defense Department will test the testosterone levels of service members 30 and older and offer voluntary testosterone replacement therapy to those with low testosterone levels, Defense Secretary Pete Hegseth announced. Quote, we must constantly look for new ways to optimize your performance, your resilience, and your long-term health, Hegseth said of the country's military in a video on X that was captioned, quote, the High T Department of War, end quote. Hegseth's announcement Wednesday raised immediate questions about its impact on female troops and how this new policy would be folded into the Pentagon's bigger focus on more rigorous fitness standards that critics have said are meant to eliminate women from combat roles. Low testosterone levels have been linked to deployments where poor sleep, high stress environments, and poor nutrition can take a toll, according to a 2020 study conducted by the Defense Department and other institutions. Hegseth's promotion of testosterone comes amid a broader embrace of the hormone and the contested idea, particularly among younger men, that maximizing testosterone levels can boost your health and fitness. Some physicians and researchers questioned the move and said that some of Hegseth's statements on testosterone Wednesday were not backed by research.
testosterone levels vary very naturally over time, and it is unusual to screen patients for low testosterone unless there are symptoms, they said. Quote, this is non-evidence-based and could cause harm, said Adrian Few Berman, a professor in the Department of Pharmacology and Physiology at Georgetown University. The testosterone test will be added to the periodic health assessment that active duty military personnel must complete annually, Hegseth said. Service members 30 and older will all be screened, and those under 30 can voluntarily take the test. Quote, this initiative, it's not about artificial enhancement, Hegseth said. It's about restoring and optimizing your natural capabilities, protecting your longevity, end quote. Testosterone naturally declines with age, and low testosterone has been associated with fatigue, loss of muscle mass, and low sex drive in men and women. It affects physical performance, too, which could impact a service member's ability to pass new fitness standards that Hegseth is requiring of anyone in combat roles. The Washington Post asked the Pentagon whether any service member, male or female, who failed the combat fitness standards and had low testosterone levels could seek treatments and then retest. The Pentagon had no immediate answer to that and other questions. Stuart Phillips, a professor kinesiology at McMaster University, said testosterone replacement therapy is usually prescribed after a patient exhibits symptoms and is diagnosed with hypogonadism, where their testosterone levels are abnormally low. Quote, people go to their doctor with symptoms and then get a testosterone level test, and then that informs whether they receive the treatment, said Phillips. Quote, so a blanket policy like we're going to screen everybody over the age of 30 is kind of a ridiculous notion, end quote. The Trump administration has pushed to widen access to TRT and encourage its use. Health Secretary Robert F. Kennedy Jr. has promoted testosterone as an anti-aging tool. Testosterone use has surged in the United States since the coronavirus pandemic, particularly among young men, as online platforms have made it easier for people to obtain prescription medication. Adrian Dobbs, a professor of medicine at Johns Hopkins University who researches testosterone replacement therapy, said that a wide range of testosterone levels are considered normal and that it was wrong to suggest more testosterone is better or healthier. Quote, the normal testosterone levels can be usually for people would say between 300 and 800 nanograms per deciliter, Dobbs said. So it doesn't mean that the person who's 700 is any better or stronger or smarter than the person that's 300, end quote. Testosterone levels also vary over time and even hour by hour, which could complicate the consistency of the Pentagon's screening program, researchers said. Quote, there's a wide range of testosterone levels at every age, and they vary hourly, daily, weekly, and seasonally. Few Berman said, testosterone levels go up if you hold a gun, they go down if you hold a baby, end quote. The researchers added that there is no consensus that testosterone improves longevity. Hormone replacement therapy can also impact the sperm production of men, Dobbs said. Some researchers have previously expressed concern about low testosterone levels in special operations soldiers due to the demands of their role. Congress in 2024 directed the Defense Department to investigate operator syndrome, a range of physical and mental health effects some soldiers have attributed to low testosterone. A former special operations soldier said that when his unit came home from a high-stress deployment in 2012, he and scores of other soldiers were tested and had lower than normal testosterone levels. He said his temper flared and he had difficulty keeping up with his peers physically. While some of the soldiers went outside the military's medical system to get testosterone injections, he tried to address it by cutting out alcohol and getting 8 hours of sleep. But because of other injuries, his numbers did not improve. The military rarely identifies members of the special operations community. The former soldier said he thought the screening program was a, quote, good idea, but likely not something the whole military needs, end quote.
Quote, even within these special operations units, you don't need meatheads all the time, he said. You need some people who will run through a wall and some people who can stand back and observe things objectively, end quote. Turning now to the next article from the Washington Post. Three children were trapped underwater. An off-duty firefighter saved them, by Sydney Page. Jason Horn was on his motorboat with his daughter on the evening of July 4th when he heard screams from a nearby pontoon. Beside it, another boat was flipped over and three children were trapped underneath. They were very frantic, said Horn, who was celebrating the holiday on Alvarado Park Lake, about 20 minutes from his home in Midlothian, Texas. They kept saying, "My babies are under there." Horn, a firefighter and medic with the Midlothian Fire Department, turned to Emily, 12, and told her to stay in their boat. He threw off his hat and sunglasses and dove in. Emily called 911. "I wasn't feeling or thinking anything. You don't feel, you react," he said. "The only thought in my mind was, if I don't get those babies out, they're going to die." Horn, 50, swam to the hull, took a deep breath, and ducked under the side rails. He reached around and felt a life jacket with the weight of a body inside it. He pulled the child, a boy, to the surface. The boy was coughing but conscious. Horn handed the child to someone nearby, then went back under. This time he surfaced with a little girl who was not breathing. He placed her on top of the overturned boat and began CPR. After several rounds, she gasped and opened her eyes and then was moved to the pontoon. Horn said there was no time to feel relief because a man nearby told him a third child, his son, was still trapped beneath the vessel. At that point, others had arrived at the scene to help and were trying to lift one side of the hull. Someone reached underneath the boat and pulled the remaining child free. The boy, who was brought onto the pontoon, was tangled in rope and had no pulse. Horn performed CPR again as someone drove the pontoon toward the dock where police and paramedics were waiting. Just before they reached shore, the boy began breathing. "He had been under the longest, so I was pretty worried about him," Horn said. The last child was airlifted to the Cook Children's Medical Center in Fort Worth, while the other two were taken to the hospital by ground. Two of the children are 5 and 1 is 3, Horn said. John Rogers, chief of the Alvarado Fire Department, said there were 9 occupants, 6 children and 3 adults on the vessel, which was a 16-foot fishing boat. He said investigators have not yet determined what caused it to capsize. "All 3 children have recovered and are doing well," Horn said. "Their families have not been identified publicly," Rogers said, "and they have not been open to doing media interviews." The right place at the right time. Crews arrived about 15 minutes after the 911 call came in. Rogers commended Emily's composure on the call and her ability to calmly provide important information. "She was a critical part of helping us deal with the situation," he said. In the days since the rescue, Horn said he has struggled to process what happened. Though he was off duty at the time, he said it was the most intense experience of his career. The rescue was first reported by WFAA. "I don't feel like a hero. I feel like I did what was necessary," he said. "I would hope that if my children were in there, somebody would be in there to do what's necessary." Rogers said Horn's arrival at that precise moment was essential to the children's survival. 3 children are alive today for no other reason than him being at the right place at the right time," he said. "There's no doubt, it's undisputed that they would not have survived if Jason had not been there. It was just a miracle." While Horn said his training helped him treat the children once they got out of the water, it was his parental instinct, not training, that sent him into the water in the first place. He has 4 children, ages 28, 23, 15, and 12. "The training with me being a firefighter has nothing to do with me jumping in the water and getting those kids," he said. "I'm a dad first, and the kids being okay is the only outcome that is acceptable." The children were wearing life jackets, Horn said, and he is certain that safety measure saved their lives. It's a strict rule Horn enforced with his own children for many years. After the rescue, his daughter Emily said, "I understand why you're always so stringent on life jackets." Horn said he has been in touch with the families, and on Friday, he and Emily met the boy who had been in the most critical condition at the Alvarado Fire Department. "I got to hold him," Horn said. "It did me well to get to see him."
Horn said he hopes what happened reminds people to prioritize water safety and to not hesitate when someone needs help. If you see somebody who needs help, you go help them, he said. I feel like I just did what anybody would do. Turning now to the next article from the Washington Post. Maha activists thought Trump would limit pesticides. His EPA has greenlit more, by Rachel Robin. South Dakota farmer Jonathan Lundgren was perplexed last month while he was in the Oval Office. Agriculture Secretary Brooke Rollins, Lundgren recalled, indicated that an hours-old Supreme Court ruling that limits lawsuits over a popular weed killer's possible health impacts was a win for farmers. Regenerative farmers like Lundgren view the active ingredient in pesticide Roundup, glyphosate, as a harmful chemical that helped inspire the Make America Healthy Again movement. Tens of thousands of plaintiffs have alleged it causes non-Hodgkin lymphoma, which Roundup's manufacturer, Bayer, denies. Rollins' logic, quote, didn't really add up, in my opinion, said Lundgren, who previously worked for the U.S. Department of Agriculture. The exchange during the January

0: This service is intended solely for individuals who cannot read conventional print due to a disability. Ineligible listeners risk infringing on copyright laws, and KPBS Radio Reading Service is not responsible for any violations that may occur. Our service may not be redistributed without our written consent. If you agree to these conditions, please continue listening.
1: New pesticides. Many environmentalists and MAHA activists argue that these compounds should not be widespread, contending they could harm human health. The private meeting at the White House, which was largely focused on a regenerative agriculture executive order and became heated at points, was first reported by Axios. The USDA declined to comment on the session specifically, but said in a statement that farmers are the, quote, backbone of our nation, and are, quote, at the front line in our fight to make America healthy again. Quote, Secretary Rollins is a MAHA mom of four children and completely understands the health issues facing all Americans. As such, she will continue to be a fierce advocate for policies that deliver on this objective, the department said. The Trump administration has worked to champion some of the MAHA movement's priorities, issuing new U.S. dietary guidelines and allowing individual states to ban using food stamps to buy soda and candy. Officials also tried to offset the fallout from the Supreme Court ruling on pesticide lawsuits by having Trump sign an executive order that same day aimed at spurring research and boosting regenerative agriculture, which focuses on goals many MAHA advocates embrace, such as improving soil health and increasing biodiversity and other holistic methods. Influential leaders of the MAHA movement said they appreciated the step, but believed it was in part undercut days later by the EPA's pesticide approval. Now some of them are warning that the administration is alienating voters who could make a difference in the tight congressional races this fall. Alex Clark, a prominent conservative wellness influencer and podcaster aligned with the MAHA movement, said she has been sounding the alarm for over a year that the administration could see a, quote, massive shift in support, end quote, if it does not address concerns over pesticides. Quote, I've got moms from the reddest of the red states telling me I'm just not voting in the midterms, Clark said. The moms, she added, say, quote, for the first time in my life, I feel completely backstabbed. President Trump campaigned on pesticides. Everywhere I turn, the EPA is approving more. Or the administration is sending somebody to argue on behalf of Bayer's side in the Supreme Court case of Monsanto versus Darnell. They don't have my back on this, end quote. Farming groups and the pesticide industry have hailed the justice's ruling, which centered on a high-stakes but technical legal question as necessary for reinforcing the EPA's role as the nation's pesticide regulator. In a statement, White House spokesman Kush Desai said that delivering on the MAHA agenda is a, quote, top priority for Trump and his administration. Quote, administration officials frequently engage with the MAHA movement, and billions of dollars in new investments into the regenerative agriculture and reinforce our commitment to ensure our food supply is the healthiest, most abundant, and most affordable in the world, Desai said. Growing tensions. Although farming and pesticide regulation do not fall under the purview of the Department of Health and Human Services, Kennedy's rise to the nation's top health post was viewed as a boon for those concerned about pesticides. The scion of one of the most famous Democratic families has said glyphosate, quote, is one of the likely culprits in America's chronic disease epidemic, end quote. As an environmental lawyer, Kennedy was part of a team that won a $289 million judgment against chemical manufacturer Monsanto, which Bayer acquired in 2018, over claims the weed killer caused cancer. While in the administration, Kennedy has walked a tightrope on pesticides, telling Joe Rogan that a divisive Trump executive order released in February to boost the production of glyphosate was, quote, not something I was particularly happy with, end quote, to put it, quote, mildly, but that he understood the president's point of view. Quote, as Secretary Kennedy has said, decades of federal policy helped create today's chemical-intensive agricultural system, HHS spokeswoman Emily Hilliard said in a statement. Quote, the administration

0: and is committed to modernizing that system by supporting farmers, protecting public health, and strengthening America's food system, end quote. There's a scientific divide on the safety of glyphosate. The EPA has said the chemical, quote, is not likely to be carcinogenic to humans, end quote. And a European Chemicals Agency committee has said that, quote, classifying glyphosate as a carcinogen is not justified, end quote. But the International Agency for Research on Cancer classified it as, quote, probably, end quote, carcinogenic to humans. The MAHA movement, which formed out of the 2024 political alliance between Trump and Kennedy, comprises various factions, such as those pushing for healthier foods, tighter regulations over pesticides, and eliminating vaccine mandates. Activists focused on pesticides have grown frustrated with some Trump administration policies over the last year and point to polling that shows Americans across the political spectrum are seeking changes to the nation's agriculture system. A MAHA strategy report released last September did not call for restrictions on pesticides, saying instead that the EPA would work to ensure the public is aware of its, quote, robust review procedures, end quote. The February executive order on glyphosate infuriated MAHA activists, leading to a White House meeting aimed at assuaging concerns. Kelly Ryerson, a prominent activist against pesticides, known online as Glyphosate Girl, met with Trump and top White House officials in April, along with other MAHA advocates. She came out of the meeting feeling, quote, very hopeful. Quote, I walked away from it thinking, okay, I'm glad that we got that opportunity to say firsthand what our concerns are, because we know we're representing millions of voters with that conversation, Ryerson said. She added, quote, so it's surprising to me to see that more pesticides would be approved, end quote. On June 30th, the EPA approved several more pesticides, three of which environmental groups told the Washington Post they believe should be classified as perfluoroalkylide and polyfluoroalkylide substances, or PFAS. These compounds, also known as forever chemicals, take years to break down once released into the environment, and studies have linked them to cancer and other illnesses. Environmental organizations, a major international group, dozens of scientists, and others say pesticides that are single fluorinated carbon compounds should be considered forever chemicals. Without naming specific chemicals, EPA Administrator Lee Zeldin told reporters the agency does not consider such single fluorinated compounds to be considered PFAS. They break down far faster than multifluorinated compounds, Zeldin said, and therefore do not accumulate in the human body over time or persist in the environment in the same way. Zeldin said last month that since he became administrator, the agency had reduced the backlog of pesticides awaiting review from more than 14,000 to less than 8,000, though he did not specify how many were approved. The EPA said in a statement that Trump's executive order on regenerative agriculture directs the agency to, quote, prioritize registering pesticides that can replace older active ingredients, and that is exactly what these are, moving growers off older, more persistent chemistries into newer, more targeted ones, end quote. Quote, on the science, EPA does not register a pesticide based on an arbitrary name assigned by critics, it said. Under federal law, quote, a product is registered only after career scientists conclude it will not cause unreasonable adverse effects on human health or the environment, following a robust review of significant data evaluating toxicity, environmental fate, bioaccumulation risks, among many other features of a pesticide, end quote. Viren Subramanian, a science analyst at the advocacy nonprofit the Environmental Working Group, called the EPA's definition of PFAS, quote, overly restrictive. Major farming groups in the pesticide industry have said pesticides are rigorously evaluated by the EPA and praised the approval as providing farmers with more options. Alexandria Dunn, the CEO of CropLife America, the trade group that represents the companies that formulate, manufacture, and distribute pesticides, said her group shares MAHA Advocates' goal of improving access to whole, healthy foods and has spent time building relationships with the movement. Quote, there are individuals who come in really wanting to build bridges with agriculture, and there are some that are very, from the beginning, very opposed to any use of pesticides. And so it's a little more difficult to work with some members of the MAHA movement, she said. But overall, we have found our conversations with members of the MAHA movement to be productive, collaborative, end quote. Amid frustrations with Washington, some MAHA advocates say change will probably come at the state level first. They point to Iowa's Zach Lahn, who won the GOP nomination for governor last month after blaming the state's unusual cancer surge in part on pesticides, a once unthinkable stance for a Republican in the Corn Belt. Turning now to the next article from the Washington Post. Why Standard Time is Better for Your Health Than Daylight Savings Time, by Lindsay Beaver and Aaron Steckelberg. The U.S. government is trying to make daylight saving time permanent again. The White House on Tuesday passed the House on Tuesday passed a measure known as the Sunshine Protection Act that would set our clocks to daylight savings time permanently if it clears the Senate and is signed into law by President Donald Trump. Currently, 48 states and the District of Columbia change their clocks twice per year, with a jump forward to daylight saving time each spring to shift an hour of daylight from the mornings to the evenings. But research suggests that daylight savings time is worse for your body than standard time. That early morning sunlight during standard time is key to maintaining our circadian rhythms, sleep-wake cycles, and overall health. Taking it away permanently could lead to chronic circadian misalignment, which has been associated with sleep loss and over time an increased risk of obesity, type 2 diabetes, cardiovascular disease, mood disorders, and in some studies, certain types of cancer. Quote, we would be misaligned all year long. Beth Mallow, a professor of neurology and pediatrics and the director of Vanderbilt University's sleep division, previously told the Washington Post. Turning now to the next article from the Washington Post. U.S. Mint to produce $1 coin with Trump's face on it, Treasury Secretary says, by Megan Vasquez. The U.S. Mint will soon begin producing a new $1 gold-hued coin with President Donald Trump's face on it to commemorate America's 250th birthday, Treasury Secretary Scott Bessent announced this week. The coin's face features Trump alongside the phrase, In God We Trust. It is encircled with the phrases, Liberty and 1776 to 2026. The flip side of the coin shows an eagle holding arrows in one talon and olive branches in the other. Since the start of his second term, Trump and his allies have pushed to reissue federally created currency and documents to feature the president's name and likeness. Examples include a commemorative passport with Trump's image inside its pages and the addition of his signature on newly printed $100 bills. There are also proposals to feature the president's image on 24-karat gold coins and commemorative $250 bills. Bessent said in a post on X that the coin, quote, celebrates the strength of American values and the promise of a nation dedicated to preserving freedom for all, end quote. A Treasury Department spokesperson said the coin, quote, is in production and minted in Philadelphia and will be available in the fall, end quote. They also said there is no gold in the coin, but that it has a gold-like finish. Earlier draft proposals of the $1 coin showed Trump standing with a clenched right fist in front of an American flag and the words, fight, fight, fight, a reference to the 2024 assassination attempt at his campaign rally in Pennsylvania. When plans for the $1 coin were revealed last year, concerns emerged over whether the proposal to include a living president's image on U.S. currency could violate the law. Under a law passed in 2020, the Treasury Department can mint $1 coins during 2026 to mark the 250th anniversary, quote, with designs emblematic of the U.S. semi quincentennial, end quote. However, according to U.S. code, quote, only the portrait of a deceased individual may appear on United States currency and securities, end quote, a law that sprang from a colonial era tradition against putting current presidents on American coins themselves from the British monarchy. In addition, the 2020 law states that, quote, no head and shoulders portrait or bust of any person living or dead, and no portrait of a living person may be included in the design on the reverse of any coin, end quote, produced for the semi-quincentennial, which could be violated by having Trump's image on both sides of the coin. Besson argued that the $1 coin design was legal, telling Fox News this week that although he's otherwise barred from featuring a living person's image on U.S. currency, quote, during the 150th, there was a Calvin Coolidge coin, so we can put living presidents' images on a coin, end quote. The design for the coin also was not what the Commission of Fine Arts, which is composed entirely of Trump appointees, recommended when members met in January. The obverse design recommended by the commission features Trump's face in profile, while the final design shows a president with his eyes forward. The Treasury Secretary has the final say on the design. Megan Sullivan, the acting chief of the U.S. Mint's Office of Design Management, said during the January commission meeting that, quote, the legal research has been done both at the Mint and up into Treasury, and they have determined that the proposed coin featuring Trump's image does not violate any laws, end quote. Sullivan described the coins as being, quote, a little bit larger than a quarter, and being composed of, quote, manganese brass, and displaying as, quote, golden in color. The $1 coins are distinct from the 24-karat gold coins created by the Treasury Department that typically sell for thousands of dollars. Senate Democrats in June urged the Trump administration to halt production of that solid gold coin, citing concerns that some of the U.S. Mint's gold could have links to foreign cartels. That will do it for today. This has been Nancy Grywe reading the Washington Post for this Thursday, July 16th. Thank you for listening.
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3: Welcome to the reading of the New York Times for July 17th, 2026. As a reminder, Radio Eye is a reading service intended for people who are blind or have other disabilities that make it difficult to read printed material. Your reader for today is Sarisha. We'll start today's reading with the Merriam-Webster word of the day, obdurate. Obdurate is a formal word that means resistant to persuasion. It is usually used to describe someone who is not willing to change their methods or opinions, or something that is not easily altered. Though obdurate problems loom, the organization under its new leadership is poised to make real and effective changes. Now we will read the front page headlines from today's edition. Canada's fires shroud states in perilous air. Midwest and Northeast face acrid obstacle. Zelensky's firing of defense chief ignites protests. Rift over innovation. Ousted drone advocate battled Ukraine's top military leader. ICE ignoring lesson taught by cell videos. Midtown Tower likely lacked required braces. Plan for work involved use of steel plates on two columns. before crash by Pelosi's spouse, a troubled history on the road. The first article from the front page of today's edition is entitled, Wildfire Smoke from Canada Turns the Air Hazardous for Millions. The haze is likely to ease in the east this weekend, but linger in the upper Midwest, where some cities recorded extremely high pollution indexes on Thursday. By Judson Jones, Nicholas Bogle Burrows, and Michael Levinson. Urban skylines vanished in an eye-watering haze. Parks and ball fields that normally fill with dog walkers and joggers were eerily quiet. Some beaches and pools closed. Cars slowed down as visibility dwindled in the gloomy light of a dull orange sun. A blanket of dense smoke from Canadian wildfires stretched across Ontario into the Midwestern and Northeastern United States on Thursday, disrupting life for millions and prompting many to stay inside with the windows shut. Others tried to limit the amount of time they spent outside, as air quality readings surged to dangerous levels in Chicago, Cleveland, Detroit, Minneapolis, Toronto, and many places in between. The air in northeastern cities like Washington, Philadelphia, and New York rated only slightly better but was still unhealthy and gray, with the acrid scent of a campfire. In Chicago, Brandon Olson, a 35-year-old digital advertising worker, took his dog, Junie, out for a short stroll in Portage Park on Thursday morning, but said he planned to skip their evening walk. "I walked outside and could feel it in my eyes," he said. "I was not expecting that. It has a metallic taste and probably isn't too good of an idea to be out here long." In New York City, Robert Vargas felt unsettled as he took his 9-year-old son, Aiden, to Sound View Park in the Bronx on Thursday afternoon. "I'm worried it could mess up his lungs," Mr. Vargas, 47, a retail store manager, said as his son kicked along on a scooter. Firefighters on September 11th inhaled all that smoke and they started getting sick down the line. The bad air was the product of about 800 wildfires burning across Canada, particularly the roughly 180 that have been burning in Ontario, where the fires have prompted air quality warnings, road closures, and some evacuations. More than 150 crews and nearly 50 firefighting aircraft were working around the clock to extinguish the fires, the Premier of Ontario, Doug Ford, said on Thursday. The smoke spread widely into the United States this week as the same high-pressure system known as a heat dome, which led to brutal heat in the Midwest and the Northeast, trapped the smoke and pushed it close to the ground. By the weekend, as another weather system pushes the hottest air away, the heat and the smoke are expected to ease in the Northeast, allowing for cleaner air during the World Cup final in New Jersey on Sunday. But in the upper Midwest, closer to the fires, the smoke and the heat are likely to linger through the weekend. Summer wildfire smoke, common in parts of the western United States, may become part of the new normal in the Northeast and Midwest. As climate change drives global temperatures past record levels, it is making severe fire weather more common, drying out plants and soil, and raising the chances of longer, more severe forest fire seasons, researchers have found. A similar cloud of smoke from Canadian wildfires hung over New York City in June 2023, delaying flights and prompting the cancellation of 3 big theater productions and 2 Major League Baseball games. On Thursday, the Air Quality Index, which measures the density of 5 pollutants, ground-level ozone, particulates, carbon monoxide, nitrogen dioxide, and sulfur dioxide, reached eye-popping levels in the upper Midwest. An AQI of 50 or below represents good air quality. Anything over 150 is considered unhealthy, and over 300 is hazardous. In the western Upper Peninsula of Michigan, the AQI hit 785. In Toledo, Ohio, it was 775. In Milwaukee, where the AQI was 460, Dave Sell drove to Bradford Beach on Lake Michigan with his dog Yo-Yo. The beach was mostly empty, with only about 15 people there, rather than the thousands who normally crowd it on a typical July day. The lake was clouded in a suffocating haze. "You can't even see the blue water," Mr. Sell said. "It looks dingy and gray and brown, and the smell is gross." Wildfire smoke can exacerbate the symptoms of respiratory conditions like asthma. People with other chronic conditions like diabetes and heart disease also have a higher risk of getting sick, according to the Centers for Disease Control and Prevention. Children and pregnant women may also be at risk, according to the agency. But anyone can feel the effects of wildfire smoke. Inhaling it can immediately cause coughing and wheezing, a headache, stinging eyes, a scratchy throat, sinus irritation, chest pain, a rapid heartbeat, and fatigue. Officials in many cities and states urged people to stay inside, if possible. Governor Kathy Hochul of New York said it would provide more than 100,000 masks, some of which would be distributed at transit hubs, including Penn Station and Grand Central Terminal in Manhattan, New York. In Manhattan, New York City, where the AQI topped 150, made free masks available at some public libraries, which have also served as cooling centers this week. Chicago closed its beaches and outdoor pools on Thursday, and a Major League Soccer game at Soldier Field was rescheduled for October. An outdoor concert by the rock band Creed near Minneapolis was rescheduled for September. Lakewood, Ohio, on Lake Erie, closed public pools, citing the unhealthy air quality. "It's terrible out here today, and I can tell it's a little harder to breathe," said Terry P., 71, who took a morning swim in Lakewood before the pools closed. "But I had a little fun with it. The lifeguards take music requests for us when we do our morning swim, and I asked for Smoke on the Water." The United States and Canada have had a tense relationship since the start of President Trump's trade wars. And four Republican House members from Michigan sent a letter to Prime Minister Mark Carney of Canada this week, accusing the country of mismanaging the wildfires. "Michiganders shouldn't have to breathe Canada's negligence," one of them, Lisa McLean, said in a statement. Senator Bernie Moreno, Republican of Ohio, said he would introduce a bill next week to penalize Canada for this atrocity. Mr. Carney, asked at the news conference in Ontario to respond to the criticism, said there must be a contribution from the United States in the fight against climate change. For others, the smoke was a reminder that American cities, for all their creature comforts, are not immune to the dangerously poor air quality that has become an inescapable part of life in other parts of the world. As Raj Advani, 44, a software engineer who was walking his dog in New York City, put it, "This is how it is in Delhi every day." This article is accompanied by three images with captions. The caption of the first image reads, "Fishing in the Detroit River near the Ambassador Bridge to Canada. Detroit and the Upper Midwest suffered some of the heaviest smoke on Thursday." The image shows a man looking off into the distance with his back to the camera. He's looking at the river with a fishing pole on his left and a fishing pole on his right. He's wearing a blue shirt and black shorts, and he has a ponytail with reddish-blonde hair. The caption of the second image reads, "Looking out over Toronto from the CN Tower observation deck, the fires in Ontario have forced road closures and evacuations." The image shows two kids on the observation deck looking down at the city, and the air has a brownish, thick fog in it. The caption of the third image reads, "The governor of New York said it would provide more than 100,000 masks given the poor air quality." The image shows a man and a woman standing on the dock looking at the Statue of Liberty. The woman is in a purple dress. The man is in a royal blue shirt and black shorts. The woman is looking at the Statue of Liberty, and the man has his back to the Statue of Liberty. There are also 3 boats in the water. The next article from the front page of today's edition is entitled, "Ukraine's ousted defense minister attacks the military's old guard." Mykhailo Fedorov defended his efforts to modernize the Ukrainian armed forces as thousands of people protested his dismissal. By Cassandra Vinograd, Andrew E. Kramer, and Oleksandr, Oleksandr Chubko, Chubko. Ukraine's ousted defense minister, Mykhailo Fedorov, issued a fervent defense on Thursday of his efforts to modernize the Ukrainian military and directly attacked the country's top general as thousands of Ukrainians took to the streets to protest Mr. Fedorov's dismissal. At a news conference in Kyiv, the capital, Mr. Fedorov said that he had urged President Volodymyr Zelensky to remove his primary antagonist in the military hierarchy, Oleksandr, Oleksandr Syrsky, Syrsky, the commander-in-chief, but that the president declined. Mr. Fedorov, who clashed repeatedly with Mr. Syrsky while championing a high-tech vision of warfare dominated by drones, accused the commander-in-chief of blocking all of our initiatives. Instead of figuring out how to defeat Russia asymmetrically, Mr. Fedorov, 35, said, referring to the drone campaign, Mr. Syrsky figured out how to split the country. In a social media post, Mr. Syrsky, 60, did not directly address Mr. Fedorov's accusations, but said that the former defense minister's news conference had been possible only because of the military's successes in defending Ukraine. "We need to focus on the war and on an effective strategy that is currently demonstrating concrete results," Mr. Syrsky wrote, thanking Mr. Fedorov for his service. Mr. Zelensky acknowledged the rift that had led to the shakeup and the protests, saying he would have preferred unity. "In such circumstances, you have to choose one side or the other," he said at a news conference alongside Prime Minister Keir Starmer of Britain, who was visiting Kyiv. Ukrainians rallied in cities across the country to demand a reversal of Mr. Fedorov's dismissal just 6 months into his tenure. The protesters were dismayed that Mr. Zelensky had ousted his defense minister, just as many military analysts said the war had turned in Ukraine's favor. "The shift is more marked than any since the conflict's first months, when Russia endured a series of defeats." The demonstrations were only the second large street protests in Ukraine during more than 4 years of war. Rallies also took place last year against a move by Mr. Zelensky to neuter anti-corruption agencies. On Thursday, protesters poured into a square in central Kyiv. They turned out in Odessa in the south and in Lviv in the west. In the frontline city of Kharkiv in the northeast, more than 300 protesters with cardboard signs crowded sidewalks chanting, "Shame, shame, shame." Their numbers grew as the morning wore on. "Hands off Fedorov," one sign read. "Why break what's working?" read another. Mr. Fedorov is a prominent proponent of the use of unmanned systems in the war. He had come to symbolize Ukraine's success in using long-range drones to strike military and oil industry targets inside Russia, and to wage an intense campaign cut off occupied Crimea. Many protesters expressed despair over his removal, seeing it as a victory for an old guard inside the military that had disagreed with Mr. Fedorov's vision for the future of war. Variations of Fedorov is innovation, old grandpas are degeneration, appeared on many of the cardboard signs. Mr. Fedorov had also angered well-connected defense contractors with programs threatening their businesses, such as one that allowed soldiers to buy their own weapons on a military website. In his remarks on Thursday, Mr. Fedorov acknowledged the anger on the streets. "Today we see that the Ukrainian people have taken a stand," he said, adding, "Why is it that now, when hopes have emerged and the initiative has been seized, this trajectory is breaking?" At the protest in Kharkiv, Maria Chapalina, 12, stood quietly with her grandfather, holding a sign that read, "Bring back Fedorov." "It was her first time protesting," Maria said. "Most of her friends were home," she added, "but she felt it was important to come out and make her feelings known." "Winning the war is the most important thing," she said, "and Mr. Fedorov had been doing great work. Our president wants to overthrow him because he's doing a good job," she said. "People don't like it, and neither do I. We want the president to hear us," she added, as her grandfather looked on, proud of her English and her civic sensibility. "We need to speak." The call for Thursday's street protests came from Dmitriy Kozintsky, a war veteran. In July, orchestrated the demonstrations against Mr. Zelensky's crackdown on anti-corruption agencies. Those demonstrations, known as the cardboard protests for their hastily drawn signs, ultimately led Mr. Zelensky to reverse course. On Thursday, at least 1,000 people gathered in the square in central Kiev at a spot within earshot of Mr. Zelensky's office on Benkova Street. The crowd of mostly young people stamped their feet, waving signs and demanding the resignation of Mr. Sursky, the commander-in-chief. "I really worry about what is happening now," said Andriy Fedun, 54, a retired psychologist. He said he previously supported Mr. Zelensky, admiring the president's diplomacy and rallying the world to Ukraine's side, but believed that firing a popular defense minister just as the war turned in Ukraine's favor was a mistake. "The Russians dream of having internal problems," he said. "Why remove him now?" As images of demonstrations ricocheted across social media, Mr. Zelensky called them a sign of a healthy system. "We are fighting for freedom and democracy. So it seems to me that we are doing everything right," he said during his news conference with Mr. Starmer. "Since we can ensure that even during wartime, with all the difficulties and restrictions, people are able to express their will." At least one senior military official said he was resigning in protest of Mr. Fedorov's dismissal. Pavlo Yelizarov, the deputy commander of Ukraine's air forces. "This is a great evil for the country's defense capability," he wrote in a Facebook post alongside a resignation letter, warning that abandoning Mr. Fedorov's strategic air defense reforms would lead to more damage from Russian strikes. Many Ukrainians share their dismay on social media, including Deep State, a Ukrainian organization with ties to the military that tracks battlefield movements. "Dismiss Sursky," Deep State wrote in a post on Telegram, where it has more than 765,000 followers. In Kharkiv, Katerina Arkhipova, a protester who works at an IT company, said that Ukraine could win the war only by having a young, reformed system with new approaches rather than with outdated Soviet approaches to life, war, and regulations. Some serving soldiers joined the demonstrations. Nazieri Yermensko, 25, protested what he called a glaring injustice, saying he hoped the power of the people, the power of free speech, will bring more sanity to the legislative system of Ukraine. He pointed to Ukraine's deep strikes into Russia and its campaign to cut off Crimea and its attacks on Moscow to ramp up pressure on President Vladimir V. Putin as proof of Mr. Fedorov's value. "Me and my brothers in arm, we see an increase in efficiency," he said. The crowd behind him chanted, "Parliament, say no," urging lawmakers to reject Mr. Zelensky's choice to replace Mr. Fedorov, reported to be the Interior Minister, Ihor Klimenko. Mr. Fedorov's departure comes during a broader government reshuffling that has included the resignation of Prime Minister Yulia Savrydenko. Mr. Zelensky replaced her with Serhiy Sikorsky, the chief executive of the National Oil and Gas Company. While Parliament voted to approve the nomination of Mr. Sikorsky and other ministers, the vote for defense minister was delayed, a possible sign that Mr. Zelensky could face trouble in gaining approval for his choice. In his remarks at the news conference, Mr. Zelensky said he was still considering whom to nominate. Hours later, he said he had asked Gen. Yevhen Karma, the head of Ukraine's domestic intelligence agency, to serve as acting defense minister. Like Mr. Fedorov, General Karma has been in his role at the agency for only about 6 months. This article is accompanied by four images with captions. The caption of the first image reads, "Protesting the dismissal of Ukraine's defense minister, Mykhailo Fedorov, in Kharkiv on Thursday. Some of the slogans translate to, Bring back Fedorov, and Fedorov's dismissal is a gift to the enemy." The image shows a crowd of protesters holding cardboard signs in the air. The caption of the second image reads, "Mr. Fedorov in Kyiv on Thursday. He was the face of the Ukrainian military's technological innovations." The image shows Mr. Fedorov holding a microphone and standing on a stage speaking. In the background, there is a banner with an image of an airplane and some words written in Ukrainian. There are also lights in the background. He's wearing a black t-shirt and blue jeans. The caption of the third image reads, "A protest in Kyiv, the Ukrainian capital, on Thursday." The image shows a bunch of buildings in the background and a street, which is filled with a lot of protesters who are holding cardboard signs and one person is waving a flag in the air. The fourth image has a caption that reads, "A protester in Kyiv on Thursday." The image shows a background of protesters holding cardboard signs in the air, and in the center of the image, there's one protester looking straight at the camera with his hands held together, and he is wearing rings on his fingers, and he's wearing a black long-sleeve t-shirt. The next article from the front page of today's edition is entitled, "Buckled Columns in Manhattan Building Probably Lacked Required Reinforcements." Drawings obtained by the New York Times show the columns called for additional steel plates, but engineers reviewing site photos said they appeared to be missing. By James Glanz and Simon Drucco, D-U-C-R-O-Q-U-E-T. Two columns that buckled and failed in a midtown Manhattan tower on July 7th were supposed to be strengthened with steel plates to support the addition of 15 residential floors above, according to structural drawings obtained by the New York Times through a records request to the New York City Department of Buildings. But engineers who examined both the drawings and photographs of the buckled columns said there was no evidence that the plates were added to the columns as designed. The plates would have turned the columns, which had a classic wide flanged I-shaped cross-section into box-like pillars that would have been easily identified in photographs, the engineers said. The principal, Chris Behan, of the company that created the structural drawings, Gase Consulting Engineers, told The Times after the story was published that their drawings did account for and call for the columns to be given additional support. However, he added that the work on the building they had called for had not been done. Photographs and videos of the buckled columns gathered by The Times and shared with engineers clearly show two sides of one column and at least one side of the other where reinforcements were required. The reinforcing plates were critical for supporting the added weight of the new floors, the engineers said, and the drawings left no doubt about the type and location of the new steel. Somehow, though, most or all of the plates appeared to be left out, leaving the original I-shaped columns more prone to failure. The columns were partly coated with spray-on fireproofing that was also damaged in the buckling process. Daniel Linzel, a structural engineer and dean of engineering at Worcestershire Polytechnic Institute, said the plan detailed in the drawings was clear. It refers to and it shows plates to be added, and it involves taking the eye and turning it into a box, Dr. Linzel said. It talks about existing columns in the older portion of the building, and it calls out how those plates would be attached. But when he examined the photos, Dr. Linzel said, I do not see evidence that would substantiate the addition of plates to the columns that are in the photos. Joe DiPompo, a former president of the Structural Engineering Institute at the American Society of Civil Engineers, came to similar conclusions. The drawings, he said, indicated that the reinforcement on the columns should be making them a box as viewed from the outside. In those pictures, clearly that's not what's there, Mr. DiPompo said. We're seeing that the reinforcement wasn't actually installed as described in the drawings. Gase Consulting had included the reinforced support for multiple floors at the project in their drawings, Mr. Behan said, but the work had not been done. When he said in an emailed statement late on Thursday, while Gase prepared the drawings, it's not clear who was responsible for the actual construction work on the columns. The drawings Gase prepared specified the two columns that buckled to be reinforced from at least the ninth floor through the top of the 21st floor in order to support the loads imposed by the new 16-story vertical addition, Mr. Behan said. The reinforcement from the 19th floor to the top of the 21st floor, which would have significantly increased the columns' strength, was never installed. The structure was not reinforced as Gase's design required. Metroloft, the main developer of the site, did not respond to specific questions about the buckling beams and if reinforcements were added. In a statement sent in response to questions, James Yoles, a spokesman, said, we continue to work closely with the Department of Buildings, and our focus remains on ensuring the site remains safe as we complete the work necessary to move forward with the successful completion of the project. The mystery, Mr. DiPompo said, is why the drawings provided by the structural engineer weren't executed as designed. The entire building could have come down if the original tower had not been able to shift loads to other undamaged columns and remain upright, engineers said. The exact mechanics of how that happened will be determined by the forensic investigation, Mr. DiPompo said. Remember that the columns are designed for the live load of people inside in addition to the weight of the building. Very little of that load was actually in the building while it was under construction. Some engineers said they were still unsure of exactly what the photographs, taken from odd angles and with imperfect lighting, revealed about the condition of the columns before they buckled. John Hooper, a structural engineer and consulting principal at Magesson Clemenic Associates in Seattle, said there was no question that the plans called for reinforcing dozens of columns throughout the existing building, including the two that failed. The plans, in my view, clearly show a requirement to reinforce the columns that buckled, Mr. Hooper said, not only at the level that buckled, but quite a bit farther down. He said that some of the photographic evidence was mixed, though. A single side of one of the buckled columns looked as if it did have some kind of plate, he said, adding that there clearly is not a plate on the other side. A single plate would not put the column in compliance with the drawings, he said. Rough calculations show that the plates would have added an enormous amount of strength to the columns, according to R. Shanker Nair, a member of the National Academy of Engineering and former chairman of the Council on Tall Buildings and Urban Habitat. Those plates that were indicated would have more than trebled the capacity of those columns, he said. Unfortunately, he added, there's no indication that any plates were added at those locations. That would have been obvious even without removing the fireproofing. Even with the fireproofing, if the reinforcing had been put in place, the columns would have looked like a box, which they didn't. Asked how the error could have occurred, Mr. Nair said, it's impossible to say. It's an obvious mistake. The smoking gun here is the breakdown or the lack of conformance to the drawings. Mr. Hooper said that some of the reinforcements of other columns on the same level may have helped keep the whole building from coming down. Overall, he said, the shifting of loads from the damaged columns through floor slabs, beams, and other columns would have made the greatest difference. He called the arrangement redundant load paths. There's other ways for the loads from the new structure above to be carried by the existing framing at the level that the columns buckled, Mr. Hooper said, so that framing was able to support that load and kept the floor from sagging even further and potentially collapsing. The buildings department has offered few details about what led to the columns buckling, an incident that prompted fears of a building collapse in a busy part of Midtown Manhattan, shut down streets, and led to the evacuation of thousands from the area. As of Thursday, 43rd Street between 2nd and 3rd Avenues remained closed to traffic, and at least five surrounding buildings were under full or partial vacate orders. The department is conducting a full investigation, according to David Magaoto, a spokesman, which involves a massive review of construction documents and reports held by the developer and construction team, interviews with witnesses and responsible parties, a hands-on sweep of the entire construction site, and review of available video and photo evidence. A third-party engineering firm, Thornton Tomasetti, is also doing an independent forensic assessment, Mr. Magaoto said. This week, the city said it was conducting safety inspections at other sites across New York City. It declined to provide more details about the scope of the inspections. New York City investigators and Manhattan prosecutors have also opened a criminal inquiry into the incident. This article is accompanied by five images with captions. The caption of the first image reads, dotted lines show where structural plans called for steel plates to reinforce the columns, but engineers said the plates were most likely not installed. The image shows the buckled column with pink dotted lines on the edges of the columns indicating where the plates should have been installed. The second image has a caption that reads, note, diagram is illustrative. It is a diagram of the steel of the column showing where the steel plates should have been. Drawings called for steel reinforcement plates to turn the I-shaped columns into boxes. The steel columns would have been added on either side to create a box instead of an I. It points out the original I-shaped steel column, and it points out the fireproofing added to the outside of the column. The third image does not have a caption, but is showing a diagram of the building and points out the buckled columns on the 21st floor and points out the 7th and 9th floors and reads, columns required reinforcement until lower floors. And then it points out the recently added structure to the top of the building. The next image has a caption that reads, a photograph taken by a worker for the Steam Fitters Local Union on July 7th, showing what he said were cracks in the slab of the floor just above where the columns failed. The image shows the construction site, and there is a fenced-off area with a caution sign. The next image has a caption that reads, construction workers stabilizing the structure just above the floor where bent columns were found. The image shows the building from far away, and there are four construction workers working on the building right by where the columns were bent. The next article from the front page of today's edition is entitled, Paul Pelosi's Errant Driving Record Preceded His Latest Napa Valley Crash. Mr. Pelosi is the 86-year-old husband of former Speaker Nancy Pelosi, had at least 8 traffic violations in one 13-year period before his crash this year, according to court records. By Livia Albic Ripka, Somia Carla Mangla, and Sean Hubler. In the moneyed vineyards and bistros of Napa Valley, friends had murmured about Paul Pelosi's health and fitness long before the crash that made him the talk of the town this month. There had been the attack in 2022 at his home in San Francisco, in which a man looking for his wife, then House Speaker Nancy Pelosi, had brutally assaulted him with a hammer. There had been the car accident earlier that year as he left the estate of a Democratic donor in nearby Oakville. He pleaded guilty to driving under the influence after crashing his Porsche into an oncoming Jeep. But his friends said at the time that he'd had cataract surgery just days before. Then, on July 3rd, under an afternoon sun that dappled the live oaks, Mr. Pelosi slammed his convertible into a parked Tesla. The authorities said, and what had been whispers about his well-being were suddenly all that certain circles here we were talking about. And for Mr. Pelosi, 86, the crash appears to have followed a series of driving violations in recent years. Over more than a decade, he has had at least 8 driving violations in the San Francisco Bay Area, including driving the wrong way down a one-way street, speeding, and on more than one occasion driving through a red light, court records show. In the latest incident, Mr. Pelosi smashed the Tesla and then continued driving down a residential street in Napa Valley until his own car broke down and law enforcement officers came on the scene. The crash was serious enough that the authorities have asked Mr. Pelosi to take a behind-the-wheel driving test if he wants to remain on the road. The crash shined a light on the couple's life among the vineyards, where they own a country home, host fundraisers, and mingle with other wealthy residents. And when considered with the 2022 collision, it has alarmed some longtime friends and acquaintances who say that Mr. Pelosi has been reluctant to give up the freedom of getting behind the wheel. 4 longtime associates in Northern California who all spoke on condition of anonymity to discuss a sensitive personal matter attributed the most recent crash to age and infirmity. None had raised their concerns to the Pelosis themselves, they said, because they did not want to hurt their relationship with the couple. Mr. Pelosi's past driving offenses occurred in 4 different Bay Area counties, including San Francisco, where the Pelosis own a stately residence in the exclusive Pacific Heights neighborhood, and Marin County, the scenic region between San Francisco and their home in the Napa Valley. In 2011, Mr. Pelosi received 3 tickets and a warning in a 5-month span alone. In May of that year, he was cited for speeding on a highway in San Mateo County. 2 months later, he was caught crossing over double yellow lines near the family's Napa Valley house and received a verbal warning for speeding during the same traffic stop. Less than 2 months after that, he was cited for failing to stop at a red light, also in Napa County. In 2013, in San Mateo County, Mr. Pelosi drove through a red turn light. That same year in San Francisco, he was pulled over for failing to stop at a stop sign, but that citation was later dismissed. In Marion, Mr. Pelosi used his cell phone without a hands-free device in 2014 and drove the wrong way down a one-way street in 2017. A lawyer for Mr. Pelosi, Amanda Bevins, would not comment on the infractions, nor on whether the Department of Motor Vehicles had been made aware of the lingering effects of a head injury Mr. Pelosi suffered during

0: This service is intended solely for individuals who cannot read conventional print due to a disability. Ineligible listeners risk infringing on copyright laws, and KPBS Radio Reading Service is not responsible for any violations that may occur. Our service may not be redistributed without our written consent. If you agree to these conditions, please continue listening.
1: Or it's anything else, Mr. Wofford said. Mr. Pelosi is now waiting to hear whether he will face charges yet again. The district attorney office in Napa County said it had not yet made that decision regarding the crash this month. The New York Times also reviewed records in more than two dozen other counties, beyond the four in the Bay Area where he had violations. Based on where the Pelosis lived, vacationed, or traveled regularly for work. Mr. Pelosi did not appear to have any record of traffic violations in those counties. Courts keep traffic records for varying lengths of time, with some dating back less than a decade. In recent years, Mr. Pelosi's most serious driving offense occurred on the night of May 28, 2022, when he crashed after dinner at his friend's estate in Napa Valley. He pleaded guilty to driving under the influence and was sentenced to community service, 3 years probation, nearly $7,000 in restitution and court fees, as well as 5 days in jail, though he did not have to serve that time. He was required for a year to use a device that requires a breath sample to start his car and to attend a 3-month DUI class. Exactly 5 months after that crash on October 28, 2022, a man attempting to kidnap Nancy Pelosi broke into the Pelosi's home in San Francisco, where he hit Mr. Pelosi on the head with a hammer, cracking his skull and injuring his hand and arm. Mr. Pelosi had to undergo surgery and spend 6 days in the hospital. The brutal incident drew greater attention to political violence. Just over a year after that attack, on December 7, 2023, Mr. Pelosi received a ticket in San Francisco when he drove his Porsche through a left turn light, court records show. 2 years after the attack, Mr. Pelosi said in a statement that he suffered persistent dizziness and vertigo that caused him to fall twice in his home. "To this day, I walk slowly and have difficulty with my balance," Mr. Pelosi said in the statement. "Nearly every day I get headaches that become migraines unless quickly addressed. I need to sleep during the day and cannot tolerate bright lights or loud noises for extended periods of time," he said. Mr. Pelosi said that the attack had also left him with nerve damage to his left hand, which for months made basic tasks like using buttons, cutlery, and simple tools more difficult. The Department of Motor Vehicles said that for privacy reasons, it could not respond to the questions about whether or not Mr. Pelosi's doctors had reported his head injury to the department, and it did not respond to a separate public record request seeking Mr. Pelosi's full driving record before publication of this article. In California, doctors, law enforcement, or family members concerned about a person's driving can request that the DMV reevaluate a person's capacity to do so. And physicians are legally required to inform the Department of Medical conditions that involve lapses in consciousness, though the definition is fairly broad and can include alertness and sensory motor functions. "When you think about driving, you have to see, think, and do," said Elizabeth Soles, the executive director of the Association for Driver Rehabilitation Specialists, which provides support for disabled and older drivers. "Sometimes," Mr. Solis said, "older drivers begin to self-limit by driving only during the day, on quiet, familiar streets, or by avoiding highways. And sometimes assessments can result in similar restrictions that allow a driver to remain on the road in a limited capacity. It can be challenging," she added, "to identify the exact moment when it is time for an older driver to give up their license completely, and equally challenging for families to broach those conversations." As a teenager, Mr. Pelosi suffered a personal tragedy in 1957, when he was behind the wheel of a Corvette that overturned in San Mateo, killing his 19-year-old brother. A jury cleared him of wrongdoing.

This month, Mr. Pelosi's accident occurred on a quiet block of homes with towering redwood trees in Yountville, a small tourist town known for its many wine tasting rooms and its Michelin-starred restaurant, The French Laundry. His crash was only a couple blocks away from the esteemed dining room. The circumstances, however, remain unclear. While traveling a route that would have been taken him to the Pelosi's Napa Valley estate on a Friday afternoon, Mr. Pelosi appeared to crash into a Tesla that was parallel parked. The Tesla was clipped so hard that the rear bumper was smashed in and a front wheel climbed the curb, said Ryan Rice, 29, who lives on the block. He said that when he came to see what had happened minutes after the crash, the Tesla's owner was distraught and the driver who had hit her car was gone. From there, it is less than a 15-minute drive down a county road through dizzying rows of wine grapes to the Pelosi's Napa Valley estate, a gated property perched on a hill that they have owned since 1990. On a recent afternoon, the gate was locked, and all that was visible were green lawns, a winding driveway, and a white stone statue. This article is accompanied by two images. The caption of the first image reads, "In the latest incident, Paul Pelosi, 86, smashed a Tesla and then continued driving down a residential street in Napa Valley until his own car broke down and law enforcement officers came on the scene." The image shows Mr. Pelosi standing, and the image is of a side profile of him. He's wearing a black blazer and a plaid scarf, and there are American flags in the background. There's also a podium with a microphone in the background, and it looks like he's speaking to someone in the image. The second image in the article has a caption that reads, "Mr. Pelosi crashed this month into a black Tesla that was parallel parked on a residential street in the wine county town of Yountville," according to the authorities. The image shows the bumper of the Tesla that has been fully pushed in, and there is debris on the floor. It is a black Tesla. The next article from the front page of today's edition is titled, "Video Pushed Local Police to Come Clean. DHS is Ignoring the Lessons." The agency has said little about two fatal encounters in the past week. Local police departments have learned to be forthcoming. By Shayla Dewin and Esme E. Deprez. The victims were brandishing a gun, weaponizing a car, or attacking with a shovel. But these explanations, which federal immigration officials gave for shooting people, were swiftly undercut or contradicted by video evidence. Now, local officials and some members of the public are meeting the Department of Homeland Security's accounts of the fatal shootings this month in Houston and Biddeford, Maine, with intense skepticism. In Maine, on Monday, an Immigration and Customs Enforcement officer killed Joan Sebastian Guerrero, a Colombian living in Biddeford. The department said little more than that he had tried to flee a traffic stop and that an officer, fearing for public safety, had fired at him. Videos that capture the shooting have not surfaced. Maine officials have called for state law enforcement officials to help determine what occurred. The people of Maine are not going to buy an investigation that's strictly run by the FBI or DHS, Senator Angus King, an independent, told MS Now. "I'm sorry, they just don't have the credibility." The Department of Homeland Security's terse statements recall a previous era, before bystander video of the police killing of George Floyd in 2020 exposed how misleading the initial version of events released by Minneapolis authorities had been. Trust in the police plummeted, and many local departments embraced a new strategy: fast, frequent, and factual updates. Experts say that federal officials are ignoring an opportunity to learn from them. There's a big difference between what local law enforcement has learned over the years and policies at the federal level. That's just night and day, said Chuck Wexler,
the executive director of the Police Executive Research Forum, a think tank. The main killing came days after the fatal shooting of Lorenzo Sagal Arahau, a Mexican immigrant in Houston, on July 7th. Federal officials said that Mr. Salgado Arahau, driving a white van, rammed an ICE law enforcement vehicle, refused to follow multiple verbal commands, and weaponized his vehicle in an attempt to run over an ICE law enforcement officer. No video has emerged to support that, and passengers in the van said that Mr. Salgado Arahau did not use his vehicle as a weapon and that no officer had been in front of the vehicle. Nishtha Mira, 43, a writer and teacher who lives near the neighborhood where Mr. Salgado Arahau was killed, said that ICE's credibility problems begin far upstream of the immediate response. The agency's claim that it is protecting the public is bellied by data showing that few detainees have criminal records, she said. Immigration officials did not respond to requests for comment Wednesday. There's no institutional integrity, Mrs. Mira said. Between stated missions and actions, there's been many contradictions. Others say their doubt is fed by basic aspects of ICE's operations. The lack of a standard uniform...

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1: Welcome. You are listening to AfterSight. This recording is intended solely for individuals who are blind or have low vision.
2: Faster than a speeding bullet, more powerful than a locomotive, able to leap tall buildings at a single bound. Look, up in the sky, it's a bird, it's a plane, it's Superman!
3: The adventures of Superman.
4: When the planet Krypton, home of a race of supermen, exploded into dust, the sole survivor was an infant boy who had been shot to Earth in a sealed rocket. Today, that boy, grown to manhood, is known as Superman, sworn enemy of the forces of evil. To aid him in his never-ending fight for truth and justice, he masquerades as Clark Kent, crime reporter for a great metropolitan newspaper. His secret is carefully guarded. No one is aware that Kent is Superman. No one but you.
3: Join with us now on ABC as Superman matches his amazing strength against a mindless creature of cold steel in an exciting transcribed adventure entitled The Mystery of the Mechanical Monster. Since the beginning of time, man has ever sought to conquer the elements, to harness the unlimited forces of nature. He has thrown great dams across wide rivers and tapped the energy in their raging torrents. He has bridled the wind and given himself silver wings. He has captured and stored the heat of the sun and the moisture of the rain. Yes, he has even split the atom, for better or for worse. These things man has done, and more. But it is not enough. It is not enough that he has mastered the wind and the water, the sun and the rain. He strives to master life itself, to give to things of stone and wood and steel the power to think and reason and live. This is the story of one such man, the story of a mindless dream come true. The story of a mechanical monster. It is noon at the corner of First and Main Streets in the heart of the city of Metropolis. Office workers on their way to lunch crowd the curbstones waiting for the traffic lights to change. Suddenly, a woman screams. Then another. And another. A wave of panic and pandemonium sweeps over the crowd as they fall back from the intersection. For there, almost in the center of Main Street, a 200-pound iron manhole cover has been tossed aside like a poker chip. And the gleaming metal head and shoulders of a huge mechanical monster can be seen emerging from the dark depths of the sewer. The shocking, almost unbelievable news travels like wildfire by radio.
5: 5,000 people were eyewitnesses today to the startling appearance of a mechanical monster.
3: By newsboy.
6: Extra, read all about it. Mechanical monster loose in city.
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7: Hey, I seen it. I seen it, I tell you. I seen it with my own two eyes.
4: Meanwhile, at the offices of the Metropolis Daily Planet, Clark Kent, who is in reality Superman, is closeted with Perry White, editor of the paper.
8: 5,000 people can't be crazy, Chief.
9: Who said so?
8: Well, after all...
9: You remember that thing on the radio 10 or 12 years ago?
8: What?
9: That Orson Welles Man from Mars scare?
8: Oh, that...
9: Why people deserted their homes, went out of their minds.
8: Yeah, but this is a little different, Chief. The people at First and Main Street saw this thing. They all saw it, mind you. Not one, two, three, or four, but all of them. The traffic cop, the sales girl, the executive, the housewife, everybody.
9: Mass hysteria.
8: Oh, Chief, did mass hysteria lift that iron manhole cover?
9: Now listen, Kent.
8: Just a minute. Did mass hysteria smash in the radiator of the car that hit the monster?
9: I don't know.
8: Of course it didn't. All the eyewitness accounts tally.
9: They do not.
8: What?
9: One man said it was made of metal. Another said it was made of painted wood. Another said it was a giant in a suit of armor.
8: I know. But this much they all agree on. They saw the head and shoulders of a huge creature coming out of the sewer opening. A car hit it and it dropped out of sight.
9: Then how come the police found no trace of it when they searched the sewer?
8: Well, by the time they got there, it was gone.
9: Gone where? Back to its hotel room?
8: Oh.
9: Or maybe to the drugstore for chocolate molten. After all, even a monster has to eat,
8: Chief.
9: You know.
8: You've heard of the mechanical brain.
9: Well, what about it?
8: Well, it can add, subtract, multiply, and divide up into the millions.
9: But it can't walk through a sewer, and it can't stick its head out of an open manhole, and it can't disappear into thin air.
8: Well, maybe someone has invented one that can.
9: Maybe you've been going to too many Boris Koloff movies.
8: Now, look,
9: Forget it, Kent. Something like this always pops up. If it isn't flying discs,
10: it's... Mr. White!
9: How many times have I told you not to barge in here without knocking?
10: I couldn't help it. This just came over the police teletype.
8: What is it, Beanie?
9: I'll take it. Great Caesar's ghost.
8: What happened, Chief?
9: They've cornered the mechanical monster in Pines Bridge Park.
11: Inspector Henderson!
8: Inspector Henderson!
12: Oh, hello, Kent. Hey, close your men in on the south side, Riley.
11: Yes, sir.
12: Keep that circle tight.
8: What's the story, Inspector?
12: Oh, Kent, don't bother me now, will you please?
11: Malone, get those tear gas guns off that truck and move fast.
12: Oh, what am I talking about, anyway? What good is tear gas against the mechanical monster?
8: Are you sure he's in the park, Inspector?
12: What? Yes, I'm sure.
11: Hey, keep those searchlights moving, men.
8: Who saw him, Inspector?
12: Oh, Kent, in the name of heaven, please.
8: Yeah, what is it?
11: A girl broke through the line in the bandstand.
8: Wait a minute. I can't understand a word you're saying.
11: A girl broke through the line up near the bandstand. Broke through? She ran right into Senator Park.
8: Gee, what?
11: Well, we didn't have a chance to stop her. Before we knew what was happening, we lost her in the dark.
12: You mean to tell me that there's a girl in there now with that monster?
11: Yeah, she must be crazy.
12: Oh, good heavens. Look, pass the word along. Tell the men to watch that fire. All I need now is to have one of them put a bullet in the girl.
11: Yes,
8: don't worry, Inspector.
12: Kent, instead of standing there telling me not to worry, why don't you get your friend Superman in on this thing? If ever we needed him, we need him now.
8: Inspector, no sooner said than done. See you later.
4: Melting into the darkness behind the battery of high-powered searchlights, Clark Kent swiftly makes the transformation from the mild-mannered, bespectacled reporter to his true role of Superman. Then, leaping high into the air, the only human being who numbers among his other amazing powers the power of flight, hovers like some great red and blue bird above the park, his sharp, all-seeing eyes piercing the darkness below, a darkness made more fantastic by searching fingers of light. Suddenly, he spots his quarry. Turning in midair, every muscle in his powerful body tense and taut, he swoops down like a diving hawk and lands on a tree-bordered path. Directly in front of him, lumbering up the path like some huge creature spawned in the dark horror of a nightmare, is the mechanical monster. And held close in its arms, hard against the cold, riveted steel of its massive chest, is a young girl. Slowly, foot by foot, moving with the clumsy, stiff-legged gait of a mindless thing, the monster closes the gap between itself and Superman. A shrill, high-pitched whine, almost like the eerie threnody of a lost soul, comes from its shapeless slit of a mouth. And the two purplish-blue bulbs that serve as its eyes flicker on and off like ghostly signal lights. Puzzled and uncertain, facing a new kind of menace, Superman hesitates as the towering creature bears down upon him. How can he stop to do battle with it without injuring the girl? The answer comes from an unexpected source, the girl herself.
13: Don't try to stop him!
8: I've got to stop him! He'll kill you if I don't!
13: No, please! You don't understand! He's all right now.
8: The police have the park surrounded. He can't get through.
13: Call him off. Tell him to go away. He won't hurt anyone now unless they try to stop him. Please, you must believe me.
8: Who are you? What's your name?
13: Carol Morgan. I'll explain everything when this is over.
8: All right. Get in touch with Clark Kent at the Daily Planet.
13: I will. Now, please, don't let the police try to stop him.
8: I'll do my best.
14: Thank you.
12: And look, that girl must be out of her mind.
3: I don't think so, Inspector. She seemed to be controlling the monster. He had her in his arms, but she wasn't hurt or afraid.
12: Well, then I'm going out of my mind.
3: Will you call off your men?
12: Look, what if she is crazy? What if that monster goes berserk?
3: I don't think he will. It's worth the chance, Inspector.
12: All right. But heaven help us if we're wrong.
14: Yes?
15: Captain Landry calling, Mr. White.
14: I'll put him on. Hello, Governor. Yes, Governor, yes, I know. Yes, yes, of course, absolutely. Yes, you can be sure I will. Right. Oh, now what?
15: Commissioner Flynn of the State Police, sir.
14: All right, put him on. Hello, yes, this is Perry White. Yes, I know all about it. I'm trying to locate him now. I said I'm trying to locate him now. What would you like me to do? Hang myself? Well, that's too bad. Go ahead, Commissioner. Go as high as you like. Loud mouth, smart aleck. No more calls. I don't want to talk to anyone. Is that clear?
15: Yes, sir.
14: Where, oh, where is that Clark Kent?
16: You looking for me, Chief?
14: Looking for you? Looking for you? Well, whatever gave you that quaint idea? Why should I be looking for you? Why?
16: Remember your blood pressure, Chief.
14: They wouldn't convict me. No, they couldn't possibly convict me. It would be justifiable homicide.
16: What would be justifiable homicide?
14: If I throttled you with my bare hands, if I cut you up into little pieces and fed you to the fishes.
16: Obviously, I've done something wrong.
14: Wrong? You've done something wrong, did you say? Oh, no. Heaven forbid. How could you do anything wrong?
16: All right, out with it. What have I done?
14: No, you don't know, do you?
16: Frankly, no.
14: You don't know that you let the biggest story of the year slip through your fingers. You don't know that with the help and cooperation of that muscle-bound friend of yours, that empty-headed, addle-pated, thick-necked, lanta-jawed oaf who calls himself Superman, you don't know that with his kind assistance, you managed not only to miss a sensational story, but you also succeeded in throwing the city into panic and bringing the wrath of heaven down on my head.
16: Is that all?
14: Is that all? Isn't it enough that people are cowering behind locked and bolted doors? Isn't it enough that the entire city is in panic? Isn't it enough that I've had frantic calls from the mayor, the governor, the president of the city council, and the commissioner of the state police?
16: Because Superman didn't capture the mechanical monster?
14: No, because the moon is made of green cheese. Now, what do you think?
16: I explained it all to the rewrite man when I phoned in.
14: You explained what?
16: Why Superman couldn't stop the monster. Why he talked Inspector Henderson into calling off the police.
14: And that's another thing. Poor Henderson. He's a nervous wreck. Everybody's got him on the carpet.
16: Well, I'm sorry about that, but
14: then who cares whether you're sorry or not? What I want to know and what I want to know fast is, where is that mechanical monster?
16: Well,
14: now, wait a minute. Before you answer, if you say you don't know, you can turn around fast, walk out of here, and never come back. Kent, where are you going?
17: Just following orders.
14: You close that door and come back here. Close it like that.
16: Well?
14: Well, what?
16: You called me back.
14: Kent, I'm an old man. I'll be 61 in April. Now let me live my few remaining years in peace and quiet. Don't take my heart out.
16: I'm sorry, Chief.
14: You don't have to be sorry. Just tell me one thing. Where's that mechanical monster?
16: I don't know.
14: What do you mean you don't know? If you don't, then Superman does, and I warn you, Kent, unless you tell me. Who is it?
18: It's famous, Mr. White.
16: It's Beanie.
14: Go away.
18: But I gotta tell you.
14: Go away, I said.
16: Hold it, Chief. Hold it. You'll scare the life out of the poor kid. What is it, Beanie?
18: There's a lady in the reception room waiting to see you, Mr. Kent. She's awful nervous.
16: What's your name, Beanie?
18: Miss Margaret.
16: Carol Margaret. Send her in, Beanie.
18: Okay, Mr. Kent.
16: Now, maybe we'll find out what you want to know.
14: Close Beanie. That door.
16: Wait till we get her in here.
14: Get who in here?
16: Carol Margaret.
14: Who's Carol Margaret?
16: The girl with the monster.
14: I don't believe it. Kent, if this is another of your tricks...
18: Step right in, man.
16: Miss Margaret?
19: Yes.
16: I'm Clark Kent.
19: How do you do?
16: How do you do? This is Perry White, editor of the Daily Planet.
19: How do you do?
14: Are you the girl who broke through the police lines and found the monster?
19: Please, don't call him that.
14: I don't care what you call him. Are you the girl?
19: Yes, I am.
14: Sit down, please.
19: Thank you.
16: Well, you better sit down too, Chief, before you fall down.
14: Huh? Oh, yes. Yeah, yes.
8: Now, Miss Margaret.
15: Wait a minute, Kent. Let's get a stenographer in here. We want her story word for word.
19: No, please. I can't tell you anything.
15: Now, look here, young lady.
8: Hold it, Chief.
15: What do you mean, hold it? She's got to be made to understand the spot we're in.
8: Why did you come here, Miss Margaret, if you didn't plan to clear up the mystery?
19: I made a promise to Superman.
8: But you also said you'd explain everything.
19: Yes, I know, but I can't.
15: Why not?
8: Chief, please.
15: Don't chief please me. She's got to talk. It's her public duty. If she doesn't, I'm going to turn her over to the police.
19: Well, it won't happen again. I promise you it won't.
15: No, that's not enough. The people of this city have a right to an explanation. Where's the monster now?
19: Please, I asked
15: you. All right. The thing. Where is it?
19: I can't tell you.
15: Kent, this is ridiculous, and I'm not going to put up with it.
8: Oh, Chief, listen.
15: No, I'm not going to take the responsibility or the criticism for letting her get away with this.
5: Yes, Mr. White.
15: Get me Inspector Henderson.
8: Now, Chief, don't. You're making a mistake.
15: Hold on a minute. Why am I making a mistake?
8: We haven't given Miss Margaret a chance. Now, I'm sure she'll be willing to tell us why she can't give us a full explanation.
15: What about that young lady?
8: You could certainly go that far, Miss Margaret.
15: Well?
19: Yes.
15: Forget the call. All right. Now, let's have it.
19: If I tell you, will you be satisfied?
15: Well, it all depends.
8: What Mr. White means is that your reason must be good. After all, it isn't every day that a huge mechanical man tramps the streets of a city.
19: I told you it won't happen again.
15: It happened once, and that's enough. Why won't you tell us about it?
8: You must have a reason, Miss Margaret.
19: I have.
8: Well, what is it?
19: I can't tell you unless you promise never to breathe it to a soul.
15: I won't promise anything of the kind. We're not playing a game here, miss. This is a matter of public safety.
8: Well, now, let's clear something up. As I understand it, Miss Margaret, what you've agreed to do is tell us why you feel you can't explain the existence of the mechanical man and your connection with it. Is that right?
19: Yes.
8: And you're asking us to keep that reason confidential?
19: Yes.
8: Well, Chief, I think we can go along with that.
15: Oh, you do, huh?
8: Yes, with this understanding. If we don't think Miss Margaret's reason is strong enough, we still reserve the right to refer the entire matter to the police without revealing her confidence.
15: That suits me.
8: Miss Margaret?
19: You don't leave me much choice. All right, I'll tell you. I'll tell you why I want this horrible nightmare forgotten forever. It's because the mechanical man...
8: Yes?
19: The mechanical man is my father.
3: We'll be back for the startling solution to the mystery of the mechanical monster in just a moment. But first, here is your ABC announcer. Sunday is a very special day on ABC to millions of listeners. Favorite people like Walter Winchell, Drew Pearson, Luella Parsons, and Jimmy Fiddler all are included in the Sunday lineup. The afternoon brings film actor Edward Arnold portraying Mr. President, the lovely voice of young singing star Betty Clark, and the greatest story ever told offers a moving half hour of drama from the Bible. 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And remember, ABC is dressed in your Sunday best. Yes, be sure to listen to Walter Winchell, Stop the Music, Luella Parsons, Drew Pearson, and many other great Sunday highlights over ABC, the American Broadcasting Company, tomorrow.
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3: Stunned at Carol Margaret's statement that the huge mechanical monster is her father, Clark, Kent, and Perry White stare at her in shocked, voiceless disbelief. Finally, Kent breaks the silence.
8: You know what you're saying, Miss Margaret?
19: Yes, I know.
15: Now, what do you mean he's your father? How can a mechanical man be your father? Well, if you believe that, young lady...
19: No, you don't understand. I meant that my father designed him and built him. I meant that everything he does is done at my father's bidding. He's my father's slave.
15: You didn't say that. You said the mechanical man was your father.
19: I don't remember, but if I did, it's almost true. For better than a year now...
8: Don't stop, Miss Margaret.
19: No. I mustn't say any more. You promised if I told you the reason that...
16: All right, you don't have to tell us anymore if you don't want to.
0: Kent, are you crazy? We don't know any more than we knew before. Who's her father? Where is he? Why did he build that monster?
16: I think Miss Margaret's reason for not wanting to tell us any more is good and sufficient.
0: No, is that so?
16: Yes.
0: Well, have another think for yourself, because I don't.
19: You promised, Mr.
0: I said if your reason was good enough. It isn't. Your father, whoever he is, created panic in the heart of Metropolis with that mechanical thing. 7 people were injured. Luckily, no one was trampled to death.
19: I know all that, but I told you it won't happen again.
0: It shouldn't have happened the first time.
16: Chief, we're not getting anywhere. You may go if you wish, Miss Margaret.
19: Thank you.
0: No, just a minute.
16: I appreciate you coming in.
0: Did you hear me?
16: Goodbye, Miss Margaret.
19: Goodbye, Mr. Kent. Thank you again.
0: Kent!
16: Take it easy. So
0: you're spluttering
16: and listen to me now. I had to let her go.
0: Why? In the name of heaven, why?
16: In order to learn something. I'm going to follow
0: her. No, you're not. You're through. You're finished.
16: Well, we'll discuss that later.
0: Kent, come back here.
16: I haven't time. I've got to follow her.
0: Then I'm going with you.
16: You shouldn't have come along, Chief. This is a one-man job.
0: Well, you're one man I don't trust with it. Is that her cab ahead?
16: Yes.
0: Well, I wouldn't be a bit surprised if she's leading us on a wild goose chase. Where are we?
16: Maplewood. That's the Lutheran Hospital on the left. Hold it, driver. Take it easy.
0: What's the matter?
16: Her cab's slowing up, turning into a driveway. We better get out here. Okay, driver, this'll do.
21: Right.
16: Here, I'll pay him. Here you are, driver.
21: Thanks.
16: Okay, Chief, let's go.
0: Well, now what?
16: Getting out of the cab. She's walking around to the rear of the house.
0: You mean to tell me you can see all that from here?
16: Sure. Cab's backing out of the driveway. See it?
0: You've got wonderful eyesight. That much I'll say for you.
16: Well, we cross over and walk up toward the house.
0: Kent, do you think it's smart to tackle this alone?
16: Huh?
0: What if he's got that mechanical monster in his basement?
16: Well, if it's mechanical, someone has to control it. Knock out the control and you get rid of the monster.
0: Sure, just like that. What that girl said, her old man sounds like a Frankenstein.
16: Oh.
0: Why would anyone want to build a mechanical monster and...
16: Hold it, Chief.
0: What's the matter now?
16: You may have been right.
0: What about?
16: The wild goose chase. Come on.
0: Kent, why do you insist on talking in riddles?
16: And I'm not quite sure yet.
0: Sure about what? Take it easy, will you? I can't keep up with you.
16: Oh, I'm sorry. Here's the driveway. Well, that's one time I guessed wrong.
0: Now, Kent, either you stop...
16: I misjudged her. She pulled a fast one on us. The house is empty.
0: What? Well, how do you know?
16: There's no one in it. Not much furniture, either.
0: What are you trying to pull? You can't see through those windows. All the shades are down.
16: Take my word for it. Come on, let's go around back.
0: Are you sure this is where the cab turned in?
16: Positive.
0: She couldn't have gone far if she got out of the cab. Maybe she didn't get out.
16: No, she did all right. And she walked back here. Look.
0: Look at what?
16: The imprints of her heels in the gravel.
0: I can't see them without my glasses, and you got me so excited I left my glasses back in the office. Where do they lead?
16: Hey, that's funny.
0: Yeah, if it is, let me in on it, will you? Not laugh.
16: Her heel prints go halfway across the yard and then disappear.
0: Yeah, that's where she sprouted wings and took off. Oh, I ought to have my head examined for letting you do the things you do. I knew I should have turned that girl over to the police, but no, I had to get soft again.
16: Great Scott!
0: Now what brilliant deduction have you come up with?
16: No deduction, just a discovery.
0: A brilliant one, I'm sure.
16: Come here and take a look. Look at that.
0: And now, what's so special about that? It's an old wooden sewer cover. Before the city sewer system was extended out here, they had their own disposal duct.
16: This is where her heel prints end. All right, let me get the cover off.
0: You're not suggesting she climbed down there.
16: Would be.
0: Well, what for? Just an old abandoned sewer duct.
16: Well, there's an iron ladder and some fresh gravel at the bottom of it. This is where she disappeared.
0: Don't go down there, Kent.
16: No, why not?
0: In the first place, it's pitch dark. Second place, it isn't safe.
16: Well, if it was safe for her, it's safe for me. Wait up there while I look around.
0: No. You're not getting out of my sight.
16: You don't want to come down here, Chief.
0: Oh, I don't want to, but I'm going to. Well, let's turn back, Kent. We've gone far enough.
16: No, we haven't.
0: But what good is it? You can't see your hand in front of your face. And anyway, I told you, if she came down here...
16: Hold it.
0: Hey, where are you, Kent?
16: Right here. There's a stone door with a ring in it. Huh. Leads into a kind of a basement. Here, take my hand. Okay, watch it now.
1: There are three stone steps going down.
0: We're crazy. We're absolutely crazy.
1: Careful. Are you all right?
0: All right as I'll ever be in a pitch-dark sewer.
1: We're not in the sewer now. This is part of a basement underneath a house. Oh, wait a minute.
0: Don't worry. Don't worry. I'm not going anywhere.
1: I hear voices. Listen.
0: I don't hear a thing.
1: It's the market girl and an elderly man.
0: Say, what have you got, a crystal ball?
1: Come on, follow me.
0: Follow you? Well, I can't even see.
1: Take my hand. Softly now. Okay, that's far enough. Do you hear the voices now?
0: Yes.
1: The man's her father.
19: Don't you see what's going on?
1: Where are they? There's a basement adjoining this one. We're standing at a connecting door.
0: What do we do?
1: I'm going to open the door. Here goes.
2: Hello, Miss Margaret.
22: Carol, who are these men? What are they doing in here?
19: Please go back the way you came.
22: Who are they? How did they get here?
2: Is he your father?
19: Yes, please, Mr. Kent.
22: Carol?
19: Yes, Father.
22: Who are these men?
19: They're from a newspaper. Mr. Kent, he's not well. Please don't get him into a rage.
0: Here, let me handle this. Sir, my name is Perry White. I don't think we've ever met.
22: I'm Dr. Margaret. I have no desire to meet you. What are you doing trespassing in my private laboratory?
0: Well, what are you doing building mechanical monsters to scare people to death?
19: Mr. White!
1: Chief, take it easy.
22: How dare you call my creation a monster? How dare you?
0: Well, what do you call it?
22: The answer to man's salvation. Man is destroying himself on the altar of his own greed.
19: Father.
22: His flesh dies from disease and his mind is poisoned by fear and frustration. I am creating a new race of men to take the place of those who fail.
19: Father, please.
22: Behind that curtain is the first of my mechanical brain children. Soon there will be others.
0: Not if I can help it.
22: You dare to challenge me? You dare?
19: Father.
22: But of course, you are human and riddled with fear. You must be destroyed. I draw the curtain. Behold your mechanical executioner.
19: Father, no.
2: Just a minute, Dr. Margaret.
22: Stand back. I throw a switch. Spin a dial. Destroy them.
2: Ah! He's coming at us.
22: Destroy these evil humans. Destroy them.
2: Stand back. I'll take care of him.
4: Leaping to a table, Clark Kent smashes the large light bulb suspended from the ceiling, plunging the cavernous basement room into darkness. Then, dropping to the floor again, he faces the huge mechanical creature with its two blinking purple eyes.
22: Fools! Darkness cannot save you!
4: Plunging at the monster, Kent, now in his true role of Superman, smashes his fist into the blank metal face. The monster reels drunkenly and the eerie whine of its mechanism fluctuates. But still it comes on, its gigantic arms extended, blindly searching for its prey.
22: Destroy! Destroy!
4: Determined to put an end to the madness, Superman leaps from the floor and tackles the huge creature above its stiff-jointed knees. For a timeless moment, it sways like a towering tree in the wind, and then, losing its balance, it crashes down on the cement, its riveted body breaking apart.

0: I had a long talk with the chief of staff at the hospital, Miss Margaret, and he assured me your father would be perfectly all right after treatment and a good long rest.
1: I hope so, Mr. Kent. I don't know how to thank you and Mr. White for all you did.
2: Don't thank me. I almost cooked all of our gooses. Or is it geese? When that thing came at us. I still don't know how Kent managed to floor it.
1: It was a courageous thing to do.
2: Courageous? Why, even Superman would have hesitated to tackle that bird.
0: Fortunately, he didn't.
2: What was that, Kent?
0: Huh? Oh, nothing, Chief. Absolutely nothing.
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4: faster than a speeding bullet, more powerful than a locomotive, able to leap tall buildings at a single bound.
3: Look, up in the sky, it's a bird,
5: it's a plane,
3: it's Superman! The role of Superman is played by Bud Collier, Lois Lane by Joan Alexander. Music is composed and played by John Garth. This is Jackson Beck reminding you to be sure to listen next week to The Diamond of Death on The Adventures of Superman.
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1: Hello, and welcome to the program. My name is Holly Miller, and I will be reading from the Reader's Digest here on Sight into Sound Radio. I'll begin my program today with Just for Fun. Been to a destination wedding? What about a destination divorce party? Buddy moons, funeral cruises. These days, vacations aren't exclusively for relaxing. They can also be an event. By Joey Green. Before her destination wedding in Seville, Spain, my cousin Sharon, an American, ordered 6 ramos, or bouquets, for her bridesmaids. The local florist, hearing ramos, delivered 6 wooden oars tied with ribbon. Half the memories of destination weddings are the disasters they spawn. Take the Tuscany destination wedding, where the bride-to-be shared on Reddit that she had offered to help a struggling relative with airfare. It was a nice gesture, but unfortunately, word spread, and soon a dozen family members and their plus ones also expected the couple to pay for their travel. And that's when the lovebirds decided to elope. These days, destination celebrations aren't limited to nuptials. A recent AAA survey found that 76% of Americans planning trips in 2026 say they'll base them on life milestones, like graduations and anniversaries. With that in mind, you might consider these destination celebrations for some of life's equally passport-worthy occasions. Destination divorce party. When Allison of Memphis, Tennessee, finalized her divorce at age 40, her friends didn't send flowers. Instead, they handed her round-trip airline tickets to Miami. "We called it my single moon," she wrote on Reddit. The 6 women arrived at their hotel, where the staff greeted Allison with a just divorced tiara and sash. They toasted with alimony teenies and shot glasses printed with the slogan, "Take a shot, I just untied the knot." It felt silly at first, but then like a fresh start, Allison says, "especially when the concierge handed me a cupcake with a ball and chain on it and we went clubbing until 2 a.m. Sure enough, Evite data shows that divorce party invitations have soared to a record high. Some hotels advertise divorce party packages with spa treatments and breaking up playlists, including songs like "I Will Survive," "Since You've Been Gone," and "Truth Hurts." The act of throwing a divorce party may not only serve as a ritual act to acknowledge the end of a chapter, says social psychologist Therese DiDano of Loyola University, Maryland. He could also reflect a way to embrace a new identity as a single person, separate from the ex. Need party favors? Walmart sells the end of an error balloons, and I do, I did, I'm done banners. Etsy offers a candle labeled, "Smells like freshly signed divorce papers." And Amazon features stickers printed with, "So long, Mr. Wrong." And temporary tattoos say, "I never liked him." Destination funerals. To honor her father's final request, Andrea from Tucson, Arizona, researched ways to scatter his ashes in Hawaii. She discovered that Hawaii ash scatterings offered private memorial voyages in the front of Sunset Cruises. As the small chartered boat drifted off Oahu, a Hawaiian kahu, or minister, began a soft chant while his assistant lifted a conch shell to his lips and blew a long, echoing blast. Family members cast biodegradable leis and flower petals that floated gently on the water, and the kahu released monarch butterflies. A sunset dinner on deck completed the evening. They took care of everything, From food and drinks to booking a ukulele player, Andrea recalled on TripAdvisor. Cruise lines like Royal Caribbean now quietly offer sea burials with private ceremonies on deck, providing you bring the required paperwork, death certificate, and cremation certificate. The ship is at least 3 nautical miles from shore, per EPA regulations, and the ashes are contained in a biodegradable urn that is tossed into the sea. No literal scattering of ashes is allowed, as other cruise guests frown on Grandpa's ashes fluttering in their Mai Tais. Doreen de Villalbia honored her husband this way and found the process smoother than she expected. A ship's officer led her small group to a lower deck as she tossed the urn into the wake as sunlight shimmered on the water. 2 days later, she posted on Cruise Critic that she received a certificate marking the exact longitude and latitude of the burial at sea, a touching memento of a serene farewell. She is not alone. Nearly 6 in 10 Americans have attended a funeral in an unusual setting, according to the National Funeral Directors Association. Some choose to scatter a loved one's ashes in Yosemite National Park, permit required. Others march to the cemetery in a jazz funeral procession through the streets of New Orleans. Cultural anthropologist Anita Hennig, author of The Day I Die, says she sees destination farewells as part of a larger trend of families transforming traditional funeral rites into something much more personalized and individually curated to match the spirit of the departed. Which brings us to the stellar goodbye. Celestis Memorial Space Flights hosts launches of cremated remains at Vandenberg Space Force Base in California. When the company blasted the ashes of Star Trek's James Doohan, known as Scotty, into orbit, his widow, Wendy Doohan, described the experience as surprisingly joyful. You just know they are somewhere yelling, Yahoo! Destination Buddy Moon. A typical honeymoon turned awkward quickly when one newlywed discovered an unexpected surprise waiting in the resort lobby. Her husband's best friend and his wife. As she explained on Reddit, her husband had secretly invited them. The honeymoon quickly morphed into a group trip, shared excursions, group dinners, and zero intimacy. When the angry bride finally confronted her oblivious groom, he shrugged and suggested they could take a private trip another time. The buddy moon, turning a romantic once-in-a-lifetime getaway into a traveling circus, has become increasingly common. A survey conducted by Prezzola, a UK-based wedding gift list service, showed that 14% of engaged couples consider the idea. Some newlyweds are shunning the once sacred honeymoon because so many couples now live and travel together before marriage. They see their shared honeymoon as a way to extend the wedding celebration into one long happy ever after party. Historically, the real purpose or goal of a honeymoon is for the couple to connect and spend quality time alone, says relationship expert Terry Orbuck, PhD, author of 5 Simple Steps to Take Your Marriage from Good to Great. The honeymoon is the time to bond and remind each other why they married in the first place. But today's couples, she says, are oriented toward making the celebratory fun last longer. After putting so much work, time, and money into the wedding, they want the celebration with everyone to keep on going. Of course, inviting friends or relatives to join a conjugal escape tends to escalate, for better or worse, to decidedly worse. Group honeymoons reportedly often backfire when friends party late, forcing the couple to choose their posse or each other, relatives wrest control, or the newlyweds pretend to have food poisoning just to get some time alone. Yet the appeal persists, and with privacy cut from the guest list, just married no longer means do not disturb. Destination birthday gone wrong. On TikTok, a young woman named Lizzie shared a video of the moment she surprised her mother with airline tickets to Bucharest for her birthday, an idea sparked by hearing her mom say she wanted to go there. Lizzie expected tears of joy. Instead, her mother just looked confused. Turns out, her mom had actually said she wanted to book a rest, not a foreign vacation. But instead of a quiet weekend at home, she was suddenly packing for Romania. Destination birthday celebrations sound great in theory. You travel somewhere fabulous, toast another trip around the sun, and post pictures on social media to make all your other friends jealous. What could possibly go wrong, besides everything? According to People, one anonymous woman's 40th birthday plans backfired after she asked her friends to join her for a week-long Caribbean vacation, costing more than $5,000 per couple. When the group refused to take out second mortgages for the privilege, she gave them the silent treatment. So much for turning 40 gracefully. If you're invited to a celebration outside your budget, personal finance expert Aaron Lowry, author of Broke Millennial Talks Money, suggests go with the compliment sandwich. Start with a positive, state that you can't go, and include a reason why. Then end with an alternative. It could look like this. I absolutely want to celebrate you, but unfortunately taking a trip just isn't in my budget right now. So let's do happy hour or dinner when you get back, and you can tell me all about your trip. Of course, not everyone gets the memo. People reports that another woman suggested a trip to Asia for her 23rd birthday. But when her friends found that too expensive, they planned a cheaper getaway for the same weekend without her. Destination midlife crisis trip. Ah, middle age. A time of self-reflection prompted by the realization that too many birthdays can kill you. At age 45, retired Navy veteran Nick Cush didn't buy a shiny sports car, the standard midlife crisis splurge. Instead, he bought thermal gloves and Arctic boots. A few months later, he was skydiving over Union Glacier, 690 miles from the South Pole, with a team of fellow veterans on a mission to freefall over all 7 continents in 7 days, and they wound up doing it in 6 days and 6 hours, a new world record. Antarctic Logistics and Expeditions organized the team's first leap. The outfitters also offer a week-long package that includes tent camping on the polar plateau, and for most thrill seekers, a heart-pounding $36,000 price tag. The minus 25 degrees wind chill put a deep freeze on any regrets about aging. Only a handful of people on Earth can say they've skydived over Antarctica, says Cush. My biggest fear isn't dying, it's being stuck in a recliner when I'm 85. Cush and his teammates' adventure raised money for Folds of Honor, a charity that provides scholarships for families of fallen or disabled service members. When you retire from the military, everything stops, says Cush. You've got to find a new mission. I realized I can still live a great story, and that's what I'm trying to do. Experiencing early signs of an aging body in middle age may awaken a desire to get started on one's bucket list, says psychologist Margie Lackman, a professor at Brandeis University. Indeed, the marketing firm Grandview Research reports that travelers in their 50s now make up to 26% of the adventure tourism market, and adventure companies are cashing in on the midlife itch, selling high-risk, high-budget escapes to travelers eager to prove they've still got what it takes, plus ibuprofen and a heating pad. An Australian outfit, literally called Midlife Adventures, runs long-distance motorcycle treks through Mongolia, India, and Nepal, pitching them as unforgettable experiences for 40 to 70-year-olds with the time, money, and desire to step beyond the norm. Destination tastings. Nowadays, foodies venture far beyond Napa Valley for wine tours, Kentucky for bourbon, and Portugal for olive oil tastings. Picklesburg is something you have to attend at least once in your life, says Lori of Hanover, Maryland, who visited the multi-day Pickle Festival in Pittsburgh with three friends. The event features everything from pickle ice cream to pickle beer, pickle-themed Christmas ornaments, a pickle-eating contest, and pickle bobbing. Lori and her group sampled pickled margaritas, fried pickles, and pickle fudge, a funky blend of tangy, salty, and perplexing. Attendees can also ride a bucking mechanical pickle under a gigantic pickle-shaped balloon. One YouTube reviewer called Picklesburg an experience I will always relish. What we eat and drink can bring us joy, says Cheryl Stanley, a senior lecturer at Cornell University's Peter and Stephanie Nolan School of Hotel Administration. And traveling so we can experience our knowledge about a place, food or beverage, or to meet a cheesemaker or sake producer, can take the joy to the next level by creating lasting memories. In Waikiki, Hawaii, the Spam Jam Festival celebrates the state's favorite canned meat with Spam Tacos, Spam Sushi, and Spam Wontons, drawing tens of thousands of devoted fans. If you're looking for creativity, this is it, commented Tiffany from Fairfax, Virginia on Yelp. I'm a food explorer, so I wanted to try all the unique Spam offerings. And I'll admit, I didn't really like most of them, she confesses, although she concedes that the Spam Wellington was pretty good. Some tastings veer toward outright daring. In Wiscasset, Maine, the annual Sustainable Supper with Edible Insects at the Maine Tasting Center begins with a cocktail hour, featuring drinks like a Oaxacan margarita, rimmed with crushed, toasted agave worms. Rather than formal hors d'oeuvres, guests nibble on toasted grasshoppers and roasted crickets. A four-course dinner features dishes like mealworm dumplings and beetle chili crisp, and the event ends with party favors of insect-based sweets, including scorpion suckers. One guest, Sam Chatto of South Portland, Maine, says the ants speckling the cornbread looked like poppy seeds. Then came the real test. A taco with beetles and mealworms was visibly intimidating, he says. There was no mistake that you were eating bugs. So how were they? Great, says Chatto. They may have added a crunch, but in reality, that faded into the background. When all is said and done, it's not just a matter of taste, it's a matter of place and how far you're willing to go. You're listening to the Reader's Digest on Sight Into Sound Radio. 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The RD List, what to read, watch, and listen to. In film, Tuner, starring Leo Woodall and Dustin Hoffman. A pretty pitch-perfect thriller. Nikki White, played by Leo Woodall, is a soft-spoken former keyboard virtuoso who can no longer play because of his hypersensitivity to loud noises. Now he wears special earphones and works all over New York City as a loyal assistant to charming piano tuner Harry Horowitz, played by Dustin Hoffman. But after his mentor falls ill and runs up hefty medical bills, White reluctantly agrees to put his highly developed audio superpowers to use in a dangerous new business, cracking safes. Though White eventually wants out, "I'm just a tuner, man," he tells the gang of crooks dependent on every twist of his wrist, his depression constantly gets the best of him. Not only does the tension build to a satisfying and surprisingly emotional crescendo, it's underscored by the jazziest musical composition you'll hear all year. Also in film, Remarkably Bright Creatures, starring Sally Field and Alfred Molina. Behold the warm yet unlikely bond between a cranky widow and a giant Pacific octopus. Tova Sullivan, played by Sally Field, spends her off hours cleaning at a local aquarium, where she keeps a special lookout for an aging mollusk named Marcellus. She's soon joined on the night shift by Cameron Casmore, played by Lewis Pullman, a loner, decades her junior, who is in search of his long-lost father. Little do the two realize that the wise and wary octopus is listening in all their conversations, and Marcellus colludes, via narration voiced by Alfred Molina, that they all need to break free of their respective confines to embark on new journeys. Based on the novel by Shelby Van Pelt, this heartfelt tale shows how establishing connection restores the soul. In books, Whistler by Ann Patchett. Who's your favorite person? If you're lucky, you see them often. It's been almost 45 years since Daphne Fuller's beloved stepfather, Eddie Trippett, uncharacteristically left without a word. Suddenly, there he is, in the same gallery as her at the Metropolitan Museum of Art. The unfolding of their new relationship as they get acquainted as adults and discover still kindred spirits is juxtaposed with flashbacks of 1980, when a snowy car wreck changed it all. Author Ann Patchett's love of books breathes through Daphne and Eddie, both aspiring novelists, as they rewrite the story of their fractured family. American Rambler by Isaac Fitzgerald. In this memoir meets local adventure tale, Isaac Fitzgerald follows the steps of folk hero Johnny Appleseed, real name John Chapman, who wandered the Ohio River Valley region at the turn of the 19th century, sowing seeds in a kind of frontier gospel. Along the way, Fitzgerald chances on an Amish racing buggy, a phantom dog, and a giant Appleseed statue inside an Indiana H&M. But the story is deeper than just a lighthearted tribute. It's a raw but honest exploration of community, faith, and the patchwork of ideas and contradictions that make up modern America. Liar's Creek by Matt Goldman. Clay Hawkins left his rural Minnesota town to pursue a professional soccer career abroad, and to escape his strained relationship with his sheriff father, Judd Hawkins. Years later, Clay returns with his preteen son and new skills, thanks to a dangerous clandestine side gig that comes in handy when his beloved Uncle Teddy disappears. Clay must work with his now-retired father to find out what happened to Teddy, all while repairing his old family wounds. It's a twisty mystery set against the gorgeous woods and streams of Minnesota from an Emmy-winning TV writer-turned-novelist. Laughter, the Best Medicine, from Gary Katz. To bide their time on a long train trip, three priests agreed to share their darkest secrets. "Once a month," says the first priest, "I go on a bender and get blind drunk. I've gotten into gambling online," admits the second priest. "Worst yet, I use Sunday collection plate donations to fund my bets." "And you?" the first priest says to the third. "What's your chief vice?"
2: "Me," says the third priest. "I'm an inveterate gossip."
1: From factmedicine.com, when a wealthy businessman began to choke on a fishbone at a restaurant, a doctor seated nearby sprang up, performed the Heimlich maneuver, and saved his life.
3: "Thank you," said the businessman. "Please, I insist on paying you. Just name the fee."
1: "Okay," said the doctor. "How about half of what you'd have offered me when the bone was stuck in your throat?" From Milton Jones. The worst job I ever had was a forensic pathologist for the United Nations. I remember uncovering the mass graves of 1,000 snowmen. Fortunately, it turned out to be just a field full of carrots. From Dan Cusato. I called the tinnitus helpline, but it just kept ringing. From Cray Zazzy on X. I am woman. Watch me fit 94 bottles of shampoo and 15 different body washes on my shower ledge.
2: from Alice Murray. What happens when two silkworms got into a fight? It ended in a tie. From Gene Newman. A fisherman shouted out to a man waiting in the water, "Can I rent a boat on this lake?" "Yes," the waiter yelled back. "They're $10 or $25 an hour. Would you recommend the $10 boat?" "Absolutely not. I'm standing in one." From David Mitteff. After visiting her husband in prison, a woman stopped by a correctional officer and laid into him. "You shouldn't make my husband work so hard," she said. "He's exhausted." The officer laughed. "Work? He doesn't do anything but eat, sleep, and sit in a cell." "That's strange," said the woman. "He told me he's been digging a tunnel for months." Well, that does it for our program today. I've been reading the Reader's Digest. I'm Holly Miller, and this is a production of Sight into Sound Radio, Houston, Texas.
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6: Hello, welcome to Pet Potpourri, a program brought to you by the Audio Reading Service from the Allen County Public Library in Fort Wayne, Indiana. I'm Diana, pet mom to two rescue pups and two rescue kitties. I do have Winter in the studio with me today. She is a 3-year-old chocolate lab. We adopted her when she was 7 months old. She actually goes to the hospitals to visit patients and staff. She is the American version of the Labrador Retriever, a little bit taller, a little bit sleeker. And so if you hear any noises in the background, it's not me. It's probably Winter. So anyway, let's get started. She requests that we start with Catster. Catster is copyrighted by Pangolia Private Limited in 2026. And this article is called How One Tiny Rescue Cat Inspired a Bigger Mission. Meet Miss Winky, a.k.a. Sassy Toot. This was written by Nicole Cosgrove, updated on June 22nd, 2026. For many people online, Winky the dwarf cat is instantly recognizable. With her tiny stature, expressive personality, and devoted fan base, she has become a source of comfort, laughter, and joy for millions of people around the world. But behind the adorable videos and viral moments is a much deeper story, one rooted in rescue, caregiving, advocacy, and the extraordinary bond between one cat and the family that loves her. We're so grateful to Heather and Tim Spencer for taking the time to share more about life with Winky, the realities of caring for a special needs cat, and the rescue work that continues to shape their lives every day. The Cat Who Was Meant to Stay. Winky's story began in rescue. Heather was fostering for Simply Cats in Boise, Idaho, when a litter of kittens was rescued from a feral cat colony in Eagle, Idaho. Winky was one of 6 kittens in that litter, and according to Heather, the connection was immediate. From the moment I met her, I felt such a strong connection. It was one of those instant feelings where I just knew she was meant to be with me. At the time, Heather was also navigating profound grief after losing her Aunt Sarah to suicide only a month earlier. I've always felt like she somehow sent Winky to me when I needed her most. Heather continued fostering Winky for several months while waiting for her to reach the weight needed for her space surgery, which ultimately never happened due to medical concerns. By then, though, the decision had already been made in Heather's heart. I already knew I couldn't let her go. from fun pet account to global community. Like many beloved pet accounts, Winky's online presence started casually and without expectations. Heather and Tim had originally created social media accounts for their pets simply because they thought it would be fun. After seeing their dog, Dakota, gain a following and connect them with fellow animal lovers, they eventually created an account for Winky, too. We didn't expect much from it at all, but it was really amazing to watch it grow into what it is today. According to Heather, Winky herself naturally became the heart of the content. Winky really is the content. I created her page just for fun, without any expectations, and everything naturally grew from there. As time passed, it became clear that Winky was resonating with people far beyond their own home. Heather recalls realizing it fully when followers began creating fan art of Winky and sending messages from all over the world about how much the tiny cat made them smile. There were so many comments and messages coming in from all over, and it really hit me that she was reaching people far beyond my own home. Today, Heather describes Winky's community as one big Winky family. Over the years, supporters have helped fundraise for rescue organizations, assisted during medical emergencies, sent foster supplies, created artwork, purchased merchandise, and even gotten tattoos inspired by Winky. One particular surreal moment involved a cameo request featuring Winky to help someone propose to their partner. Moments like that are still hard for me to believe sometimes. Life with Winky. Although millions of people see snippets of Winky online, daily life with her is much more than cute videos and funny moments. Heather describes mornings beginning with Winky climbing onto her chest for cuddles, demanding tummy rubs, and loudly protesting breakfast preparations while standing on her tiny back paws. Throughout the day, Winky supervises foster kittens, relaxes in her catio, keeps Heather company while she works, and receives ongoing care for her medical needs, including medications, eye care, hydration support, and regular monitoring. At night, her playful side takes over. She'll get the zoomies and run really fast throughout the house. She also loves playing with her spring toys and tackling her sister, Enola. Despite her tiny body, Heather says Winky's personality is enormous. Winky is loving, determined, affectionate, and sassy. I think what makes her so special is that she has such a big personality in such a tiny body. And then there are her quirks, like giving butterfly kisses by pressing her nose against Heather's eyelashes while waiting for her to blink. At bedtime, she curls up beside me and falls asleep, holding onto my hand with her paw and resting her face on the back of my hand. The reality of caring for a special needs cat. As adorable and playful as life with Winky can be, Heather is also candid about the realities of caring for a special needs pet. Over the years, Winky has faced numerous medical challenges, including feline dwarfism, dental issues, chronic constipation, and multiple frightening eye emergencies involving proptosis, where the eye partially comes out of the socket. Heather vividly remembers the terror of seeing one of Winky's eyes bulging unexpectedly while she was grooming herself on the couch. I had never seen anything like it before and truly thought I might lose her. A year later, it happened again to Winky's other eye. That experience was even more terrifying. Although both eyes were ultimately saved, Heather says the experience left a lasting anxiety around Winky's health and well-being. I think there are definitely extra challenges that come with having a special needs pet. There's a constant anxiety that comes with always worrying about her and watching for changes in her health. At the same time, Heather passionately advocates for special needs animals and believes they are deeply misunderstood. I wish more people understood that special needs pets are still capable of living happy, loving, fulfilling lives. She emphasizes that while these animals may require extra care, medications, or patience, they are absolutely worth it. Some of the most loving and special animals I've ever met have been special needs pets. Rescue, fostering, and giving back. Winky's influence extends far beyond her own story. Heather says that because of Winky, rescue and fostering became an even bigger part of her life. Their home now includes a dedicated foster room, and Winky herself often supervises the kittens. Helping animals and supporting rescues is one of the most meaningful parts of what I do. Over the years, Heather and Tim have used Winky's platform to raise funds for Simply Cats in Boise, Idaho, as well as other rescue efforts through campaigns, merchandise, fundraising events, and community outreach. Heather also regularly advocates for fostering, adoption, senior cats, and special needs on animals online. My dream is to someday open my own rescue called Heather's Haven. It's a dream she says she's carried since childhood. The side of content creation people don't always see. While Winky's page brings joy to millions of people, Heather also speaks openly about the emotional realities of creating content online. Behind the scenes, there are constant medical routines, foster emergencies, cleaning, rescue work, and the emotional weight that can come with visibility on the internet. The feeling of burnout can be very real at times, but I do my best to keep showing up because I know Winky brings joy to people. Heather also shares openly about living with depression, anxiety, chronic illness, and being autistic, explaining that online criticism can sometimes hit especially hard. I'm a very sensitive person with a big heart. Still, she chooses to focus on the kindness she's experienced through Winky's community. There are so many kind, loving people online who generally want to be friends, support one another, and care about your pets, and I think that's the part worth holding on to. What Winky has taught her. When asked what Winky has taught her over the years, Heather's answer goes far beyond pet ownership. Winky has taught me so many things I never expected to learn from a cat. She describes Winky as emotionally intelligent, nurturing, and deeply connected to the people she loves. She always seems to know when I'm sad or struggling. Through Winky, Heather says she has learned about resilience, caregiving, rescue work, community, and the profound bond people can share with animals. But more than anything, she says Winky has reminded her of something deeply important. More than anything, it's reminded me that there is still so much good in the world. And you can follow Winky the cat and connect with Heather and Tim on social media at the @ Winky the Dwarf Cat. Well, let's move now to a Chicken Soup for the Soul book, Loving Our Dogs. It is edited by Amy Newmark, copyrighted in 2008 by Chicken Soup for the Soul, LLC. This chapter is called The Princess and the Toad, and it was written by Joan Sutila. A friend is one of the nicest things you can have, and one of the best things you can be. And that's a quote from Douglas Pagels. Some years ago, our family expanded to include a one-year-old Siberian husky named Princess Misha. Like all Siberian huskies, Misha had an innate love of the outdoors, and, of course, the cooler the better. She would lie curled up in a ball on top of the snowdrift on the coldest day of winters with her tail flicked over her only vulnerable spot, her nose. When fresh snow fell, she would lie so still that she soon disappeared under a blanket of snow and became a part of the landscape. Every so often she stood up, shook off, turned in a few circles, and then laid back down to keep watch over her domain. On warm summer days she found the coolest corner in the house and spent her days napping. Then, after her nightly walk, she'd spend the rest of the evening stretched out on the cool cement of the front patio. All through the hot summers and into the fall, this was her nightly ritual. One summer evening, as we sat on the front patio relishing a late evening breeze, we saw a small toad hop out of the grass, then down the sidewalk to a few feet away from where Misha was lying. Suddenly, Misha stood up, walked over to the toad, picked it up in her mouth, and then walked back to her resting place and lay back down. She then put her chin down on the walk, opened her mouth, and let the toad hop out while we watched in astonishment. The toad sat there in front of Misha's eyes, the two seeming to stare at one another for some time. Then the toad hopped down the walk and back into the grass. On other nights that summer, we noticed this same ritual. We commented on the fact that Misha seemed to have found a fondness for toads. We worried that because some toads can be poisonous, but since she never experienced any ill effect and never hurt them, we didn't interfere. If she spotted a toad in the street on one of her walks, she would actually run over to it and nudge it with her nose until it safely hopped off the street and back onto the grass, out of harm's way. The following summer was the same. Misha enjoyed cooling off by lying out on the front patio after nightfall. Many times we noticed a toad within inches of her face. At other times we watched as she walked into the grass and came back to her resting spot with a toad in her mouth, only to release it. The toads always stayed near her for some time before hopping off into the night. The only difference from the previous summer was that she spent more nights in this manner, and the toads were bigger. A toad always seemed to be close at hand. One night early on the third summer, after letting Misha out, we watched as a large toad hopped out of the grass and over to her, stopping inches in front of her. Misha gently laid her head down so that her nose almost touched the toad. That was when it finally dawned on us. Perhaps there was just one toad. Could Misha have shared the past three summers with the same toad? We called a local wildlife expert who told us that toads can live 3 to 6 years, so it was entirely possible. Somehow, these two unlikely companions had formed a bond. At first, it seemed so strange to us, but then we realized we were very different from Misha, too. But the love between us seemed completely natural. If she could love us, we marveled, why not a toad? Misha had a minor operation that summer, and we kept her indoors for a while afterwards to recuperate. Each night, she went to the front door and asked to be let out, but we didn't let her. Instead, leash in hand, we took her for short walks. One evening, a few days later, I went to the front door to turn on the porch light for guests we were expecting. When the light came on, illuminating the front stoop, there, to my utter amazement, sat Toad, as we came to call him, staring up at me through the screen door. He had hopped up the 3 steps from the patio, and we supposed he was looking for Misha. Such devotion could not be denied. We let Misha out to be with her pal. She immediately picked the toad up in her mouth and took it down the steps where she and Toad stayed nose to nose until we brought her in for the night. After that, if Misha didn't come out soon enough, Toad frequently came to the door to get her. We made sure the porch light was turned on before dark and posted a big sign on the porch, "Please don't step on the toad." We often laughed about the incongruous friendship. They did make a comical sight, gazing into each other's eyes. But their devotion sometimes made me wonder if I should regard them so lightly. Maybe it was more than just friendship. Maybe in her stalwart toad, Princess Misha had found her Prince Charming. Well, now let's go to Animal Wellness magazine, which is copyrighted in 2026 by Animal Wellness. This article is called 59% of Dogs in the United States Have One Common Problem, Obesity. It was produced by Animal Wellness on June 25th, 2026. If your dog seems a little rounder than usual, you are not alone. According to the Association for Pet Obesity Prevention, approximately 59% of dogs in the United States are considered overweight or obese. That means more than half of our beloved canine companions are carrying extra pounds that could be hurting their health every single day. This is one of the biggest health challenges in veterinary medicine today, and the good news is it is something that can be changed. How extra weight affects your dog's life. Carrying too much weight does not just affect how your dog looks. It affects how they feel and how long they live. A major study published in the Journal of Veterinary Internal Medicine followed more than 57,000 dogs over 20 years. The findings were clear. Dogs at a healthy body weight lived significantly longer than their overweight counterparts. Depending on the breed, that difference ranged from

0: This service is intended solely for individuals who cannot read conventional print due to a disability. Ineligible listeners risk infringing on copyright laws, and KPBS Radio Reading Service is not responsible for any violations that may occur. Our service may not be redistributed without our written consent. If you agree to these conditions, please continue listening.
1: 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Higher risk during surgery. Overweight dogs face greater risks when they need anesthesia. Increased risk of diabetes. Obesity is a known risk factor for developing diabetes in dogs. Natural and holistic approaches to help your dog slim down. 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Adding water or healthy vegetables like green beans to your dog's kibble helps them feel more full without adding extra calories. Some dogs enjoy eating kibble soup, others prefer the kibble after it has soaked up the moisture. 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Number 3. Consider a whole food, home-prepared meal plan. For dogs who struggle to lose weight on commercial diets, a home-prepared meal can be a natural and effective option. A simple recipe might include roasted chicken breast or lean ground turkey, steamed green beans, squash, carrots, or broccoli, a vegetarian-approved vitamin and mineral supplement. Always work with your veterinarian or a veterinary nutritionist before switching to a home-prepared diet to make sure your dog is getting complete and balanced nutrition. Number 4. Daily walks and low-impact exercise. Regular physical activity supports weight loss and helps maintain muscle mass and joint health. Start slow and build up gradually. Low-impact exercises like walking and swimming are great options, especially for older dogs or those with joint problems. Research shows that the equivalent of a 2-mile daily walk can allow dogs to consume about 10% more calories while still losing weight successfully. Number 5. Measure every meal. One of the simplest but most powerful changes you can make is to accurately measure your dog's food using a measuring cup. Heaping portions can quietly add hundreds of extra calories each week without you even realizing it. Treats should make up no more than 10% of your dog's daily calorie intake. Try setting aside a small portion of your dog's regular food to use as treats throughout the day. Take the first steps today. The journey to a healthier weight starts with a single conversation with your veterinarian. They can assess your dog's body condition score, or BCS, help set a healthy target weight, and create a safe, realistic plan tailored to your dog's specific needs. Remember, the goal is not a slimmer dog. It is a happier, more energetic, longer-living companion. And that is something worth working toward. And we have just enough time for a story from Chicken Soup of the Soul, The Cat Did What? Edited by Amy Newmark and copyrighted in 2014 by Chicken Soup for the Soul Publishing, LLC. This is called Left Behind, and it was written by Martha Hahn Van Sice. Cats are absolute individuals with their own ideas about everything, including the people they own. And that's a quote from John Dingham. Our cats were always outside cats. When we moved, which was often, we usually kept our cats in the house a few days until they got used to living in the new place. One cat, however, decided he preferred the old neighborhood. No matter how many times we moved him, as soon as we let him outside, he returned to the old home. Finally, the neighbors at the former residence said, "Let him stay. We'll feed him with our cats." Lily, a calico cat, always sensed when a move was starting. She would dash into the house and curl up in a moving box to make sure she went with the family. One time we moved a mere block away,

At that time, Lily was busy with a litter of 5 newborn kittens, so she did not leave them to jump into the moving box. We finished moving late in the evening and decided that Lily and her family would be fine until the next morning. We would then move her and the kittens and keep them in the house until they adjusted to their new place. That night, as we scrambled through boxes in the kitchen, trying to fix dinner, we heard scratching and meowing at the back door. We opened the door to find Lily with a kitten in her mouth. She was making sure that she and her family were not left behind. There. Well, that's all the time we have for today. This has been Diana with Pet Potpourri. I hope you've enjoyed today's reading from the audio reading service at the Allen County Public Library in Fort Wayne, Indiana.

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1: 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As a reminder, Radio Eye is a reading service intended for people who are blind or have other disabilities that make it difficult to read printed material. Please join me now for the first article titled, When a Team of Meteorologists and Combat Pilots Set Out to Understand Thunderstorms, They Made Flying Safer for Everyone. The sky was a very dangerous place in the early days of commercial aviation. By flying into storms to learn how they worked, these experts made air travel and weather forecasting much more predictable. By Hal Sunt. The 22 passengers who boarded Pennsylvania Central Airlines Flight 19 out of Washington, D.C. on August 31, 1940, would have had little reason to worry about arriving safely at their final destination. It had been 17 months since the last fatal commercial airline accident in the United States, a record at the time. The flight's captain, Lowell V. Scroggins, had 11,000 hours of flying experience, more than seven times what the Federal Aviation Administration now requires for airline pilot certification. And the aircraft, a rugged DC-3, the era's quintessential airliner, had flown in that morning from Detroit without incident. The day before, it had undergone a routine inspection of its propellers, wings, radios, and all other critical equipment. Even its interior had received a good scrub and polish. Just before 2:30 p.m., Flight 19 fired up its twin 1,100-horsepower engines and began its ascent. About 55 miles northwest in Lovettsville, Virginia, Dorothy Everhart was tinkering in her home when suddenly, according to an incident report later compiled by the newly established Civil Aeronautics Board, she heard what she thought was lightning strike her house. Everhart shut off the electricity and stepped onto the back porch. To the west, she could see black clouds assembling over a clump of mountains. A lone airplane was headed straight into the storm. Everhart lived along a well-trafficked flight route, and she was accustomed to airplanes overhead, but this plane was flying lower than most of them go, she recalled. Then a brilliant flash bleached the sky, momentarily blinding her, but she couldn't miss an awful roaring. Another Lovettsville resident, Lydia Jacobs, heard the strike too, followed by a sound resembling a scream or a siren. When Jacobs peeked out her window, she saw a streak of fire shooting across the clouds. Flight 19 appeared to Jacobs as, quote, a burnt-up building floating through the air, end quote. Within moments, Flight 19 plunged to the ground and slammed into a nearby alfalfa field, where it was demolished on impact, killing everyone on board. At the time, Flight 19 was the deadliest commercial airline accident in American history. But it was not unique. Soon after Flight 19, a string of fatal accidents followed. On November 4, 1940, a DC-3 flying from Oakland, California to Salt Lake City was caught in a snowstorm and struck a mountain, killing all 10 people on board. A month later, a DC-3 stalled out while trying to land in overcast and icy conditions in Chicago, killing all 3 crew members and 7 of its 13 passengers. On January 23, 1941, a DC-3 crashed after an aborted landing during bad weather in St. Louis, where one passenger and one crew member died. The next month, 5 passengers and 3 crew members aboard a DC-3 en route to Georgia were killed while landing in rain and fog. Mechanical errors, delays, detours, and cancellations were common in those days, but no threat was greater to commercial air travel than the weather. Scientists knew that clouds could be turbulent environments, but there was little guidance for pilots about how to navigate through them, and meteorological forecasting was still a primitive science. Pilots would take off expecting smooth rides, only to stumble into dark clouds. At best, the consequences might be a misadventure through stormy skies that left passengers nauseated. In the 1930s, airliners were routinely hosed down between flights. At worst, the results were catastrophic. Flight 19 happened to be carrying Senator Ernest Lundeen of Minnesota, and its crash and the many accidents that followed spurred American government officials into action. In March 1941, Oklahoma Representative Jack Nichols assumed the chair of the House Select Committee to investigate air accidents. The committee investigated for the next 2 years, compiling a series of reports that together amounted to 15 cubic feet of paperwork. Throughout, the evidence highlighted a pervasive and exceedingly familiar natural force, thunderstorms. In fact, thunderstorms were later found to be responsible for 56 airplane accidents between 1938 and 1945, a staggering number considering that commercial air travel was radically curtailed in 1942 to concentrate resources on the war effort. Thunderstorms were as enigmatic as they were destructive, seeming to manifest suddenly, flooding towns and spawning tornadoes that ripped through America's heartland. They churned violently at the Earth's surface and whipped rain and hail. Even the brightest meteorological minds barely understood them, and to begin to decipher their inner workings would require abundant and diverse data that simply eluded the capabilities of ground-bound meteorologists. Precise readings of temperature, humidity, wind speed, precipitation, degrees of turbulence, and the rate at which these factors varied across space and time. And the best way to collect that data was to seek out the worst storms and, in the name of science, fly airplanes straight into them. The Herculean government initiative that followed would prove to be one of the most influential scientific efforts of the 20th century. Given an appropriately swashbuckling name, the Thunderstorm Project drew on the expertise of America's top weather scientists and the know-how of the U.S. Army Air Forces, the U.S. Navy, the U.S. Weather Bureau, which became the National Weather Service, and the National Advisory Committee for Aeronautics, the precursor to NASA, and it helped transform the rudimentary practice of airborne weather forecasting into a precise science of the sky. Commercial air travel was made demonstrably safer, and an untold number of lives were saved. The global economy, as we know it, grew from the reliability bequeathed to us. Mike Kurtz, a forecaster for the National Weather Service, has described its findings as, quote, the cornerstone of today's understanding of thunderstorms and related weather phenomena, end quote. Remarkably, the project has also largely been lost to history. Quote, it's not taught in college when you're going through meteorology, Kurtz told me recently. I've gone back and looked in some textbooks, and it's literally, in some, a footnote, maybe a brief paragraph. What does remain in a historical record cobbled together from incident reports, oral histories, congressional hearings, scientific publications, and interviews with contemporary storm chasers illustrates a dynamic portrait of American ingenuity. It's a story about the vast potential of government action and cooperation across civilian and military agencies. And it's a story about people for whom ignorance and hope and superstition were not an option when it came to tackling a problem that North Carolina Representative Alfred Lee Bullwinkle, among the initiative's strongest supporters on Capitol Hill, described as a, quote, three-dimensional one of baffling complexity, end quote. When, in 1945, Francis Reicheldorfer, chief of the U.S. Weather Bureau, and as a former competitive hot air balloonist, no stranger to storms, was tasked with finding the right leader for the Thunderstorm Project, he knew just the man for the job. Thunderstorms first captivated Horace Byers in late summer 1929, when he was riding a train from Berkeley, California, where he had just graduated college, to Cambridge, Massachusetts, where he would begin graduate studies at MIT. A magnificent storm roared continuously over the Great Plains, and Byers watched through black-framed glasses, mystified by the unending crackle of lightning. At MIT, Byers studied under the Swedish meteorologist Carl Gustav Arvid Rossby, a disciple of the Bergen School, named for the Norwegian city where its founders developed their theories. Bergen School scientists had discovered that storm systems were composed of fronts, masses of cold and warm air with predictable life cycles. Under Rossby, Byers became one of the nation's top forecasters, and by 1940 he was established at the University of Chicago. During World War II, Chicago became a hub for training military weather officers, and Byers impressed Reicheldörfer by helping develop weather training and research initiatives, including forecasting for wartime planning. Reicheldörfer named Byers the Thunderstorm Project's director by August 2, 1945, before the war was even formally over. Byers' first task was to recruit the best minds to answer a seemingly straightforward question: how do thunderstorms behave? At the time, scientists estimated a thunderstorm's size in part by observing its basic visual dimensions, that is, by its height, width, and depth. But these measurements did little to indicate how bumpy a flight through a given storm would be. Byers set out to discern the storm's fourth dimension, intensity. To understand that, Byers and his researchers needed to decipher a storm's internal structure. So they began recruiting former World War II pilots to seek out the most dangerous parts of the sky. They would do so in P-61 Black Widow airplanes, which had been designed to fly harrowing night missions hunting down enemy bombers. Now the pilots would hunt storms, penetrate them, and, if they survived, take careful notes of what they experienced. No storm was to be avoided because it appeared too large or too violent, Roscoe Bram, one of the project's leads, later recalled. All told, the Thunderstorm Project recruited 11 pilots and 7 navigators for this uniquely precarious mission. Byers and his colleagues narrowed down what they believed were the main characteristics, quote, reflecting the character and intensity of the thunderstorm process, end quote. Storms, they wrote, contained updrafts and downdrafts, quote, the lifeblood of the thunderstorm, although little was known of the downdraft, end quote, horizontal winds and temperature gradients, electric fields and variations in rainfall and intensity, changes in air pressure and fluctuations in wind speed at ground level, and lastly, overall levels of turbulence and gustiness. To measure these phenomena, the Black Widows were affixed with a suite of instruments, from photographic recorders and sensitive temperature gauges to, quote, airborne electric field meters, end quote. But by large, the most important instrument was a newish technology called radio detection and ranging, better known as radar. Radar emits radio waves that bounce off objects and reverberate back to the source, allowing scientists to calculate the distance and relative position of those objects using a returning signal's travel time and other measurable properties. The technology had been developed in secret before World War II and had been critical in wartime planning. The British relied on radar during the Battle of Britain to detect incoming German bombers, and in 1941, they discovered that they could use radar to track rain, snow, and water vapor. The next year, scientists at MIT wrote to Reicheldörfer that they had used radar to identify thunderstorms from as far as 160 miles away. By early 1944, many Army Air Forces, fighters, and bombers were equipped with nascent radar systems. Byers was already well aware of radar's forecasting potential. He had helped direct a training program for wartime weather radar officers and had even mentioned the promising technology in his forthcoming meteorology textbook before he was ordered to remove it because of national security concerns. For the Thunderstorm Project, he believed radar would prove immediately valuable, not only for detecting storms, but as a means of triangulating the vast web of data the pilots and scientists would collect. quote, the problem of tying all of these data together to obtain a unified picture of each thunderstorm required exact radar tracking or radio direction finding in connection with planes and instruments, end quote, Byers wrote later. For that reason, in addition to ground-based radar networks dispersed throughout the experiment sites, radar beacons were also housed in the noses of the Black Widows so that the planes could be, quote, located in time and space with respect to the thunderstorm, end quote. Finally, to measure the lower levels of storm systems where the planes couldn't fly, Byers scientists would use a range of unusual instruments deployed from the ground. One was a mechanical hygrometer, early versions resembled a violin, which measured the air's relative humidity using a strand of human hair, specifically blonde hair, which was especially reactive to humidity, expanding when it encountered moisture and contracting when the air was dry. Another was the kytoon, a balloon affixed with small, kite-like panels, allowing it to stay aloft in gusty skies while measuring conditions. By early summer 1946, Byers and his team had selected two sites for experiments. The Black Widows would first take flight later that summer over central Florida, a region known for its unusually frequent thunderstorms. The following summer, operations would move to the southwestern Ohio town of Wilmington, which also reported frequent thunderstorms and was close to two military airfields. In 1948, they merged to become Wright-Patterson Air Force Base. The only thing left to do was to await the forthcoming storm season and then fly into the belly of the beast. During the next two summers, Black Widow crews, an Army Air Force's pilot and a Navigator Plus by 1947, a third crew member for helping with observations, made hundreds of rocky passes through storms, bouncing and shuddering through turbulence that routinely sent them rocketing or plummeting more than 500 feet in an instant. The pilots and navigators strained not only to keep the planes level and their instruments functioning, but also to frantically note their observations, scribbling them in notebooks or speaking into tape recorders. Because Byers and his scientists required data from multiple points within a storm, each mission involved five Black Widows flying in a vertical stack formation at 5,000-foot intervals. The flights could be harrowing. One August afternoon in 47, 20,000 feet over southern Ohio, First Lieutenant Tom Mahon felt his eyeballs jitter in his skull as his retrofitted fighter plane was tossed around by an especially wily storm. He could just make out the time, 2:37 p.m., when a gust blasted his airplane with an uppercut of such violent precision that it flipped the plane nose over tail. Standing vertically in the air, Mahon's Black Widow stalled out, and he nearly tumbled back to earth. First Lieutenant Joe T. Hargett, flying 5,000 feet below him, smashed into the same turbulent wave. But rather than causing Hargett's plane to stall out, the gust transformed it into a rocket ship, exerting blood-curdling G-forces on the crew as they shot 5,000 feet upward into the storm in less than a minute. First Lieutenant Robert L. Smith, flying a third plane at 10,000 feet, collided with that same force and was bounced upward 2,000 feet. Miraculously, after a second engine stall, Mahon wrestled control of his airplane and guided his crew to a safe landing. The other four P-61s gritted their way through the mission, managing to continue recording observations through every phase of the storm. Incredibly, no one was killed during the project's two-summer span. With each successive flight, a clearer picture of thunderstorms emerged. The storms were not chaotic or random. They followed a particular, albeit violent, life cycle. Roscoe Bram, a cloud physicist studying under Byers in Chicago and a former World War II bomber pilot himself, was critical in deciphering this cycle. With the aid of radar, which allowed him to coordinate data collected by the planes and the ground operators, Bram identified three distinct stages of a thunderstorm's life. The cumulus stage, when its winds began to swell upward. the mature stage when the storm was at its most fearsome, and a final stage after about 30 minutes when the storm weakened and eventually died out. Learn to identify a storm stage, the scientists realized, and they could predict how it would behave. This led to a signature finding. The ground beneath a thunderstorm experienced the most violent gales just after heavy rain began to fall, which caused winds to bounce off the Earth's surface and then spin and accelerate. The closer one was to the storm's core, the more devastating the winds. Because takeoffs and landings were, and still are, the most dangerous parts of flying, if airlines could be alerted that a thunderstorm was brewing near an airfield, they could delay their flights accordingly. Byers and Braham concluded that delaying a takeoff by even 5 minutes could reduce the likelihood of encountering strong turbulence, which would, in turn, dramatically reduce the chances of an accident. The project's analysts also discovered that pilots could adjust the sensors on their radars to pinpoint the heaviest rainfall in a storm, where turbulence was most likely. Because radar beams bounce off water droplets, pilots and researchers could locate not only the presence of oncoming storms, but also specifically where within the storm rain, hail, and ice were most prevalent. They observed that radar would send back an echo, indicating the most highly concentrated areas of water within the storm. The pilots then corroborated these radar findings with their own observations of turbulence and concluded that turbulence was often worst where rainfall was heaviest. The turbulence in a storm is caused not by rain, but by what causes rain, strong updrafts of wind. This moisture-laden air then cools to form rain, which is forced back down to the ground in powerful downdrafts. Much to their surprise, the scientists also learned that a thunderstorm, which could cover anywhere from 20 to 200 square miles, was not always one storm. It could comprise multiple cells, each of which might brew its own mini-storm system. If a 200-square-mile storm sounded daunting to air travelers, what the scientists discovered next inspired hope. Although the cores of thunderstorms could be exceptionally rough, the areas between these cells were relatively calm. This finding would allow pilots and ground operators to identify turbulent hotspots inside a storm and navigate around them with minimal disruption. What's more, it would transform night flying, as radar could read storms in complete darkness. Byers, Braham, and the rest of the team spent 2 years piecing together their findings. Probably their most significant finding pertained to radar. Quote, radar is, without question, one of the best instrument aids to thunderstorm flying currently available, end quote, they wrote in their book-length report released in June 1949. With sophisticated radar and trained radar operators, they wrote, the sky could be traversed not only safely, but with a reasonable degree of predictability. The final report did not point to major revelations from the ground-released instruments. Thunderstorms proved too powerful even for Kytoons, as Byers noted that overwhelming winds at lower elevations rendered any measurements, quote, difficult and impossible to evaluate, end quote. Still, one can appreciate the ebullient creative effort and experimental resourcefulness of Byers' team in using everything at their disposal to try to wrangle the storm. Despite the project's accomplishments, its recommendations were not immediately implemented by a commercial airline industry that was rapidly expanding after the lifting of wartime travel restrictions. It would take a number of near misses and one tragedy to mark a turning point. One such near miss was a September 1954 air traffic jam so terrible that it was dubbed Black Wednesday. 300 airliners were stuck circling in bad weather above New York, delaying some 45,000 passengers. Then, in June 1956, two airliners crashed into each other 21,000 feet over the Grand Canyon, killing 128 people. Investigators determined that seemingly innocuous fluffy clouds likely played a role in the pilots' inability to see each other. The incident prompted the creation of the Federal Aviation Agency, now the Federal Aviation Administration, and long-range radar instrumentation and surveillance equipment to monitor air traffic were soon standardized in airports across the nation. After the Thunderstorm project, Byers returned to the University of Chicago, where he remained until 1965. The meteorologist R.H. Simpson, after whom the category-based Saffir-Simpson hurricane wind scale is partially named, described Byers as, quote, the balance wheel in the administration of one of the greatest meteorology programs the world has ever known, end quote. Among the scientists Byers mentored was Tetsuya Ted Fujita, whom Byers recruited from Japan and who came to be known as Mr. Tornado for his groundbreaking research on tornadoes. The EF scale for measuring tornado strength is named after him, Enhanced Fujita. Byers, who finished his career overseeing the College of Geosciences at Texas A&M, retired in 1974. But his final meteorological contribution came 3 years later when he co-authored a paper with Fujita analyzing an airplane crash at New York's Kennedy Airport in June 1975. The plane experienced, quote, unusually sharp wind changes under a thundershower, end quote, they wrote, the result of a downburst, a phenomenon that Byers and his scientists had never observed during the Thunderstorm project. In the wrong conditions, Fujita and Byers found, the ultraviolet downward gust could cause an airplane to undergo an unexpected sinking, an especially dangerous problem when already flying slow and low to the ground. Such downbursts, they discovered, could be detected and thus avoided on radar in the form of rare spearhead echoes. The finding was its own kind of echo to Byers' initial work on the Thunderstorm project, when he and Bram improved decision-making for takeoffs and landings. Because the method sometimes calls for delays, even short ones, when a storm is brewing, today we may take such precautions for granted, or worse. Stuck on a tarmac awaiting the all-clear, perhaps pulling out our phones to track a storm threat in real time on our pocket radar devices, we rarely appreciate why such safeguards were imposed to begin with. Yet, on the whole, the sky can now be traversed with an exceptional level of safety. Hulking airliners ferry millions of Americans every day, crossing continents and oceans with such routine consistency that commercial air travel's harrowing infancy has largely been replaced by its mundanity. The monotony of its food, the inadequate in-flight entertainment, the endless waiting. Today, to be aloft in the sky is not merely expected, it's boring. Few people have much awareness about whom they have to thank for that. But you can find small testaments to Horace Byers and his team if you know where to look. One is a historical marker in St. Cloud, Florida, the site of the project's first phase of test flights. Another is in rural southwestern Ohio, the site of the second. Last spring, I drove out to Wilmington, Ohio, where I found a marker tucked away on a back road across the street from a local air park, which serves as a home base for cargo carriers like UPS and Amazon Air. Coincidentally, a severe thunderstorm was forecast for that afternoon. I could see the clouds twisting and the sky beginning to darken. No sooner had I made it back to my hotel than I heard a loud rumble and crack. There was a pause as if the sky were taking in a deep breath. Then it exhaled. Winds began whipping, and rain started falling in sheets. I stepped outside. For a moment, I closed my eyes and listened. Whooshing wind and pattering rain. But something was missing. All day, big heavy cargo planes had flown overhead, emitting a steady drum of white noise. I'd gotten used to the whine of their engines. Now, a forecast had grounded all air traffic, and there wasn't a plane in the sky. This concludes readings from the Smithsonian Magazine for today. Your reader has been Rebecca Shore. Thank you for listening and have a great day.
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2: 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You are listening to AfterSight. This recording is intended solely for individuals who are blind or have low vision.
3: Hello. Thank you for joining us for the Friday, January 17th, 2025 reading of A Dose of Health, previously the Human Health Program. My name is Emily Crocker. On today's program, robotic pets are bringing some older people real comfort from the Washington Post. And yes, there are things to love about winter from the New York Times. Plus, why do people sleepwalk from Time and more, time permitting. Here's our first report. Robotic pets are bringing some older people real comfort. Animatronic pets are playing a growing role in the lives of seniors, particularly those with Alzheimer's. By Marlene Simons from The Washington Post. Raymond Hall Jr., age 80, was terribly lonely after moving into a veterans home in Bristol, Rhode Island. Pets weren't allowed, and he really missed the 14-year-old cat he had to give up. His mood began to brighten, though, after getting a robotic cat, a pet that resembles a stuffed animal but looks and moves like the real thing. He named it Franklin to honor his earlier cat, both named for his favorite president. The robotic Franklin moves, meows, and purrs like the live one did, the result of sensors and artificial intelligence that respond to sounds, touch, and light. Even though I know my new pet isn't real, it is so real-like that it gives me the opportunity to have a private bond once again, he says. It's difficult to explain, but obvious to anybody who knows how to love, he says. Alfred Jarvis, age 92, a retired salesman from Bombay, New York, had become belligerent as a result of Alzheimer's disease, yelling and cursing at his wife of 72 years, once grabbing her arm so hard he almost broke it. During his transition to an assisted living facility, his niece, Tracy Collins, gave him a robotic cat. Almost immediately, he began to stroke it and speak to it in a soothing voice. He kept saying, "Don't be scared. It's going to be okay, Patches," which was the name of one of his cats, Collins says. He thinks it's real, and it calms him. When we come to visit, he asks, "Do you want to hold my cat?" Robotic or animatronic pets. There are also dogs that bark and wag their tails and even chirping birds that attach to walkers easily could be children's toys, but instead have assumed a growing role in the lives of elderly adults. Research suggests they can ease agitation in people with dementia and comfort those who are cognitively normal but lonely. The lonely often live by themselves without family nearby and can't always easily get out to socialize. Living pets may not be permitted where they live, or they may be physically unable to care for one. For some, it's hard to walk a dog or bend down to clean a litter box. Also, vet bills can be costly. The lovely thing about robotic pets is that they don't bite back, you don't have to clean up after them, and you can take them anywhere, says Christine E. Kistler, associate professor in the University of Pittsburgh's Division of Geriatric Medicine. I have seen older people take their pets to the grocery store and talk to them about their lives, Kistler says. They are a way for an older adult with or without dementia to have something to care for, and they provide meaningful interaction for those who may be homebound. I think that robot pets are a great thing, she says. For those with Alzheimer's disease or other forms of dementia, the pets offer a wonderful comfort that could reduce the need or dosage of medications that ease agitation, says neurologist Andrew Budson, chief of cognitive behavioral neurology at VA Boston Healthcare System. Typically, the reports I get from families is that it makes the person feel more comfortable and less anxious, he says. Cheryl Zimmerman, who co-directs the aging research program at the Cecil G. Shepps Center for Health Services Research at the University of North Carolina at Chapel Hill, points out that experts see the value in encouraging people with dementia to connect to robotic animals, even if they believe they are real. The thinking used to be what we called reality orientation, which involved correcting people with dementia. If you asked them what day it was and they said Friday and it was Monday, you would tell them, "No, it's Monday," she explains. But there is little utility in doing that. It's much better to validate a person's perception than correct them if they are wrong. It really doesn't matter if a person thinks it's Friday and not Monday, she says. Let's say the robotic pet reminds them of their dog, Rover, she continues. You might say, Rover is a wonderful animal. Some people might say that's dishonest, but you are not saying Rover is alive. You are reinforcing the good feelings and wonderful memories so they can re-experience them in the present time, she says. Robotic pets aren't meant to replace human interaction or living pets, but experts on aging say they may be effective for some in reducing loneliness and isolation. Surgeon General Vivek H. Murthy, in a report issued last year, described both as profound threats to our health and well-being. Some experts warn against treating the elderly as children by giving them robotic pets or providing family members with a reason to forego visits. We must avoid infantilization of older adults, says Jari Pirhonen, a social scientist and senior research fellow at Tampere University in Finland who studies aging. Do I provide my mother a robot companion to buy myself an excuse not to visit her so often? She has the robot and she's doing fine, he says. But Zimmerman believes the comfort provided by robotic pets is no different from many of the things we do for self-soothing, she says. These pets are a good outlet. I don't see an epidemic of people using these instead of interacting with humans. It's just another form of comfort where you feel something responds to you, she says. Corinne Bonafino, age 66, of Johnson City, New York, says her robotic cat lifts her spirits. Divorced and living alone with her adult children far away, she says she was depressed before getting her robotic cat, in part because of rheumatoid arthritis. I was feeling sad and lost, she says. I didn't want to do much of anything. I didn't want to get out of bed, she says. But now Sukha, the Sanskrit word for happiness or joy, makes her smile and laugh, she says. She looks like a cat I used to have, she says. I just love her. Linda McDonald, age 77, also from Johnson City, says she draws comfort from Luna, her robotic dog. She lost her 6-year-old miniature pincher to kidney failure 4 years ago and couldn't get past her grief. Then she was hit by a car with serious injuries. Still recovering, she can't care for a live pet. After you've been through a trauma, something like this is a comfort, she says. I turn her on when I am reading, and she pants, and her head turns from side to side, and she wags her tail. A lot of people don't get it, but it works for me, she says. Bonafino and McDonald received their robotic pets through a program sponsored by the New York Office for the Aging, which has provided more than 30,000 free robotic pets to socially isolated New York State residents since 2018. These are not toys. These are important companions, says Greg Olson, acting director of the Office for the Aging. I get chills when I hear the stories about how much they love them, he says. He works with 59 county aging offices whose case managers identify people who could benefit from having a robotic pet. Some become so attached to their pets that they want to be buried with them. We had one gentleman who asked for this, and somebody forgot to turn his robotic dog off, Olson recalls. It started barking from the casket during the service. New York State buys its Joy for All brand robotic pets from Ageless Innovation, which supplies them to programs in 30 states, according to Ted Fisher, its CEO. They go to people with dementia, veterans, the lonely, and to those in hospice care, he says. They operate on 4C batteries and come in different colors and breeds. The cats cost $125, the pups $139, and the birds $65. The birds sing when the walker moves. There are no sharp claws or bites, but we've made these pets as realistic as possible, Fisher says. When the cat purrs, it vibrates. You can feel it. The dogs have a tongue. It doesn't move, but if you put your finger in its mouth, it makes a slurping sound, he says. Howell cherishes Franklin. I stay in my room a lot, and he is next to me pretty much all day long, he says. He is always by my side. Up next, yes, there are things to love about winter. It's not all dark mornings and bulky coats. By Jancy Dunn from the New York Times. And this is written in first person. As soon as the temperature drops, my husband undergoes a transformation. In Midwesterner, Tom starts reminiscing about the great blizzard of 1978. He shares chipper platitudes like, there's no bad weather, only bad clothing. And on the first snowy day, he will crow about our car's all-wheel drive. Like a bear in reverse, he comes alive in winter. I am his opposite. When the leaves begin to fall, so does my mood. It's still warm in the Northeast, but there have been some chilly nights lately. So I spent last weekend in a state of gloom, packing away my hummingbird feeders and pulling out our family's collection of giant, shapeless coats. Many people love winter, but if you're not one of them, you don't have to just accept that you'll be crankier at this time of year, says Carrie Leibowitz, a health psychologist and author of How to Winter: Harness Your Mindset to Thrive on Cold, Dark, or Difficult Days. Having a more positive approach doesn't mean denying the realities of dark mornings or icy roads, she said. But when you write off wintertime, she added, you're writing off a quarter of your life. She and other experts told me how to open yourself up to the delights of the season. Embrace winter-friendly, slow hobbies. Instead of wishing away winter and waiting for spring, Dr. Leibowitz said, lean into the cooling weather by planning cozy activities and rituals. For example, Dr. Leibowitz just restocked her teas, thicker socks, and candles. In winter, she likes to light candles at breakfast. Make a list of books you want to read during the cozy season, she suggested. And start planning some slow hobbies you can do indoors, she said, such as baking, knitting, or painting. Dr. Leibowitz does pottery and goes to an evening yoga class. It's really slow and meditative and vibey, she said. Adapt summer activities for winter. Kelly Rohan, a professor of psychological science and a clinical psychologist at the University of Vermont, studies seasonal affective disorder. She told me she has been looking at summer's antidepressant activities and figuring out ways to translate them during the off-season. So if biking, hiking, or walking on the beach brings you joy, she said, try it in winter. If you love gardening in summer, Dr. Rohan suggested, grow something inside. Learn to coax bulbs, or use winter to plan your garden for the spring. As for Dr. Rohan herself, I'm an avid brisk walker / recreational jogger, and I will go out in the wintertime and do it, she said. I just dress differently, and I might have those crampon things on the bottoms of my feet so that I don't slip on ice, she said. After winter officially begins this year and my post-holiday letdown that kicks in around New Year's Day, by that metric, I have 11 good days of winter. This year, Dr. Leibowitz suggested I carry what I like about the season into the months after. I told her that I felt a little blue after seeing people over the holidays, so she encouraged me to plan more cozy dinners with friends or a Valentine's Day party. If you enjoy holiday decor, she suggested keeping up some twinkly lights. And if the holidays tire you out, carve out time to rest and recover in January, she said. Make a practice of noticing nature. It's not all cold and dead. Too often we ignore the natural world in winter, said Holly Ann Passmore, an associate professor of psychology at Concordia University of Edmonton. But she has found in her research that when people actively pay attention to their natural surroundings and notice how it makes them feel, it significantly boosts their well-being. One research subject wrote, I felt awe that such a tiny bird can withstand the cold. Another wrote, I love trees, especially big ones. I feel humbled by their size, knowing just how much more lies beneath the surface, too. Take note of the birds and squirrels as you take a walk, or wait for the bus, Dr. Passmore said, or look at the moon or the changing sky outside your window. I've already begun to take the experts' advice. I ordered some cozy winter socks and am assembling my cold weather reading list. Tom recommended The Worst Journey in the World by Apsley Cherry Garrard. It's a chronicle of Robert Falcon Scott's expedition to the South Pole. He read me this excerpt. The temperature that night was minus 75.8 degrees, and I will not pretend that it did not convince me that Dante was right when he placed the circles of ice below the circles of fire. After reading it, Tom helpfully pointed out, New Jersey won't seem so bad. Up next, why do people sleepwalk? What to know about the freaky and fascinating habit? By Jamie Ducharme from Time. And this is written in first person. Once, years ago, I found myself in an ice-cold bath with no memory of walking to the bathroom or running the tub. Another time, I terrified my friend by leaving our hotel room in the middle of the night, then pounding on the door, demanding to be let back inside. Both times I awoke in the middle of these bizarre incidents, I had been sleepwalking. Sleepwalking, technically known as somnambulism, is as fascinating as it is freaky. It's a type of parasomnia, a an umbrella term for unusual behaviors that occur during sleep, such as night terrors and sexsomnia, when people engage in sexual activity without waking up. Habitual sleepwalking is uncommon. A 2016 research review estimated that only 1.5% of adults had done it in the previous year. But almost 7% of adults have sleepwalked at some point in their lives, according to the same study.

0: This service is intended solely for individuals who cannot read conventional print due to a disability. Ineligible listeners risk infringing on copyright laws, and KPBS Radio Reading Service is not responsible for any violations that may occur. Our service may not be redistributed without our written consent. If you agree to these conditions, please continue listening.
1: For Neuroscience says sleepwalking seems to happen when someone is partially roused from deep slumber, leaving them in a hybrid state where they are both asleep and awake, capable of doing some awfully strange acts they might not even remember in the morning. Researchers don't fully understand why some people slip into this limbo state when most people don't. But sleepwalking tends to run in families, suggesting there's a genetic component. Certain medications, sleep disorders, and other medical conditions can also make someone prone to sleepwalking, according to the Mayo Clinic. Kids are more likely to sleepwalk than adults, perhaps because their brains are still developing, says Jennifer Martin, a behavioral sleep medicine specialist and spokesperson for the American Academy of Sleep Medicine. Children also spend more time each night in the phase of slumber when sleepwalking typically occurs, the deep restorative rest that comes before rapid eye movement and vivid dreaming, explains Dr. Sanford Auerbach. He's an associate professor of neurology at Boston University School of Medicine. Most people outgrow sleepwalking by early adulthood, but some revert back during periods of stress or prolonged fatigue, Martin says. Studies support the link between sleepwalking and sleep deprivation. Saclari says it seems to happen when an overtired person finally falls into a deep sleep, only to be disturbed by noise, sound, or motion. It's hard to wake someone from deep sleep, particularly when they aren't well rested, so they don't rise fully. But the interruption seems to be enough to change brain activity, sometimes resulting in activity similar to what's observed during vivid dreams, according to Saclari's research. Sleepwalking isn't inherently problematic, Auerbach says. It's not a bad thing for your health or a good thing for your health, he says. It's more of an interesting phenomenon than a real cause for concern, although some research has found that sleepwalkers are more likely than regular snoozers to experience fatigue, daytime sleepiness, and insomnia, suggesting the habit may sometimes mess with the quality of sleep. More concerning are the safety issues that can arise when someone is up and about. People can trip or fall when they're half awake, or worse. A patient of Martin's once drove a car while sleeping, and a patient of Auerbach's fell off a second-story balcony. Usually the things people do when they're sleepwalking are much simpler behaviors, Martin says, but people sometimes do get themselves into trouble. When necessary, clinicians sometimes prescribe small doses of sedative benzodiazepine medications to discourage sleepwalking, Auerbach says. Stress reduction is also helpful, since sleepwalking tends to flare during periods of anxiety, he adds. Regular sleepwalkers should also consider taking safety precautions, like putting a gate at the top of their stairs or installing a security system that makes noise if the front door opens, Martin says. She says it's also worth seeing a sleep specialist to rule out other conditions, such as REM behavior disorder, which causes people to act out their dreams and can also lead to inadvertent self-harm. Finally, if you're the bedfellow of a sleepwalker, you may have heard the myth that you're not supposed to wake them while they're on the move. Martin says waking a somnambulist won't harm them beyond some momentary confusion, but the best thing you can do for a wandering loved one is gently guide them back to bed for some classic horizontal sleep. Up next, make food last longer. These simple storage tips will keep everything fresher. From Consumer Reports on Health. Perhaps that fresh fruit you bought a few days ago developed soft, mushy spots a lot faster than you expected. Or your favorite cheese was accidentally hidden behind other items in the fridge and now has specks of mold. Many of us end up throwing out more groceries than we'd like to, but a few smart steps can reduce the amount that goes into the garbage. These tips from nutrition experts, including Amy Keating, CR's registered dietitian, will help you waste less food. Number one, be smart about Best Buy labels. With the exception of infant formula, use by, best by, and similar dates on labels don't mean it's time to throw away unopened food. Instead, they indicate that a product will be at its peak of freshness on or before that date. But use your judgment to determine whether something still

0: looks and smells okay. Number two, use all the little bits. Some parts of veggies you'd usually just toss, like the tops of beets, carrots, and turnips, can be sautéed or used in salads. You can also use broccoli stalks for soup. Celery leaves can likewise be added to soups and other dishes. Cook the tough, darker green outer leaves. The more tender inner leaves are tasty raw. Still other veggie ends, peels, and stems, chicken, pork, or beef bones, and shrimp shells can be frozen and used to make stock. Number three, chop a little at a time. When you buy certain large produce items, such as a cabbage or a melon, it's best not to chop it all up at once unless you're going to use it right away. With fruits and vegetables, chopping increases the surface area that's exposed to the air. This could shorten its shelf life. That's one reason pre-cut produce from a store tends to spoil faster than whole. Instead, cut up only as much as you need at the time. Number four, extend the life of food. Fresh berries can spoil very fast. To keep them fresher longer, store them in a covered dish with a layer of paper towel on the bottom. Don't wash berries or any produce before storing them in the fridge because the added moisture can encourage mold. Have an overload of hardy greens like kale? Blanch them and then pop them into the freezer for later use. This doesn't work for delicate greens like lettuce. You can also freeze bread, but keep it out of the fridge, which hastens staleness. Number five, salvage items on the edge. Hard cheese with a bit of mold is fine to eat as long as you cut away at least an inch around and below the spot. Soft cheese with any mold that isn't a result of the manufacturing process should be discarded. Use the same principle for firm veggies like cabbage, bell peppers, carrots with small mold spots. You can also roast some veggies that become wrinkly like bell peppers and tomatoes. Perk up wilted greens like lettuce and parsley by soaking them in ice water for a few minutes. Overripe fruit can be used in smoothies or homemade baked goods or frozen for later. Up next, On Your Mind, the question of the month from Consumer Reports on Health. This is in question and answer format. Question: if I take a statin, do I still need to be concerned about high cholesterol food? Answer: being attentive is wise. Statin users who follow a low cholesterol, low saturated fat diet that's rich in produce, whole grains, good fats, and lean protein get better protection than they do with cholesterol-lowering drugs alone, says Leslie Cho, MD, section head of preventive cardiology and rehabilitation at the Cleveland Clinic. The same goes for people whose bodies absorb a lot of cholesterol from the small intestine or convert a lot of saturated fat into LDL or bad cholesterol. Even if you're not in one of those categories, eating right may prevent the need to increase your statin dosage in the future. Thank you for joining us for A Dose of Health. My name is Emily Crocker.
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0: This program is intended for individuals who are blind or are unable to read physical print and is brought to you by CABVI's Audio Information Services team.
1: Good morning. This is Nancy Grywe with today's headlines from the Washington Post for this Thursday, July 16th. Trump approval stuck in the 30s amid pessimism on Iran and economy, poll finds. DHS chief faces crisis moment amid mounting arrests, fatal shootings, and five things we learned on the first day of Blanche's confirmation hearing. Turning now to the first article. Trump approval stuck in the 30s amid pessimism on Iran and economy, poll finds, by Dan Balls and Scott Clement. Americans give President Donald Trump broadly negative reviews for his handling of key issues, say they are strained by the cost of living, and are pessimistic that the administration's start and stop negotiations with Iran will lower gas prices or prevent the Iranians from developing a nuclear weapon, according to a Washington Post Ipsos poll. Strikingly, Trump has lost enthusiasm among many fellow Republicans, a core source of his power for more than a decade. Reduced enthusiasm among those base supporters jeopardizes his party's hopes of retaining control of Congress in November's midterm elections. Trump's inability to shake these negative perceptions of his presidency within the broader public, especially on the economy and the war in Iran, further clouds prospects for Republicans this fall. Republican majorities in the House and Senate are both at risk, and a Democratic takeover of either chamber or both would hamper the president and dramatically change the governing dynamics in the Capitol for the last 2 years of Trump's term. Trump's overall approval rating stands at 37%, identical to what it was in February. His disapproval is 61%, statistically unchanged from the previous poll. Among registered voters, Trump's approval is 40%, little different than in the spring. That puts Trump's approval on par with when he left office in 2021, after he lost his reelection bid and his supporters stormed the U.S. Capitol. Beneath those overall numbers are signs that Trump's base is weakening. A new low of 15%, quote, approved strongly, end quote, of Trump, down from 19% in February, while 22%, quote, approved somewhat. This is the first post-Ipsos poll where significantly more than half of Trump approvers support him only, quote, somewhat, rather than strongly. During his first term, about two-thirds of those who approved of his handling of the presidency did so strongly. Trump's approval among self-identified independents remains low, at 26%, and with only 6% strongly approving, while 71% disapprove. All are nearly identical to the assessment of independents in April. While 81% of Republicans approve of Trump's job performance, that drops to 52% among Republican-leaning independents. 16 months into his second term, Trump is unpopular across a wide range of socio-demographic groups, including men and women, as well as every age, education, income, and racial group. Among the exceptions, Trump's approval rating stands at 50% among rural adults, 53% among white men without college degrees, 57% of white Catholics, and 70% among white evangelical Protestants. Assessments of Trump's handling of the economy in Iran are worse than his overall ratings, with 33% of Americans saying they approve of his economic stewardship and 29% approving of his conduct in overseeing the war with Iran. Immigration is a relative strength with 40% approving. That is unchanged from a low point in February, but significantly lower than at the beginning of his current term, when 50% approved of his immigration actions. During the last year of Trump's first term in office, most Americans rated Trump's handling of the economy positively. that has changed significantly in his second term. Today, the economy has become a political liability for the president and his party. The sense of pessimism about the economy comes in answers to a variety of questions in the new survey. By more than 2-1, Americans say they expect the economy to get worse rather than better in the next year. Most Americans now doubt their living standards will improve. Asked whether they and their families will, quote, have a good chance of improving your standard of living, end quote, 40% said yes and 59% said no. In 2018, during Trump's first term, 65% responded positively to a similar question in the long-running general social survey. A new high of 43% say they are, quote, not as well off, end quote, as when Trump returned to office, a 12-point increase since February, and on par with views toward the Biden administration. In 2018, only 13% said they were worse off than when Trump began his first term. 2/3 of Americans say groceries are unaffordable, 66%, up from 45% before the war began in February. Inflation data doesn't show a sharp increase in grocery prices, but this might reflect the broader impact of months of higher prices for gas and other items. A year ago, the Republican-controlled Congress passed and Trump signed what they then called the One Big Beautiful Bill Act. The measure extended tax cuts approved during Trump's first term and included a variety of other tax and spending measures. Republicans have since begun calling the bill, quote, the working family's tax cut, end quote, hoping that rebranding will reshape public opinion about the bill. The strategy is not working, with 19% saying they paid less in taxes due to the measure, while 25% think they paid more in taxes, according to the post-Ipsos survey. Another 25% say they see no difference, and 30% say they are unsure what impact the bill had on their taxes. Even among Republicans, about as many say they saw their taxes increase or did not change as said they paid less in taxes. Average tax refunds increased by 11% this year to $3,275, driven by both tax cuts and overpayment in 2025. The Treasury Department said 97% of filers received a tax cut compared with what would have happened if Trump's 2017 tax cuts had expired, a contrast many tax filers may not have noticed. Trump has claimed that the negotiations to bring the Iran conflict to an end, something that seems more distant today than a few weeks ago, will result in a rapid decline in gasoline prices. Most Americans are not persuaded. About 6 in 10 doubt negotiations will bring gas prices down to normal. Gas prices averaged $3.89 this week, according to AAA, down from its peak of $4.56 in May, but still far higher than $2.93 before the U.S. and Israel launched strikes on Iran. Trump and other officials had predicted a relatively short war, but it has dragged on for roughly 5 months. Last week, the president announced the end of a ceasefire and resumed strikes against Iran. This week, he announced the reimposition of a blockade on Iranian ports, then appeared to ease off that strategy, adding to confusion about the state of possible talks with the Iranians. All this has come in the weeks after he hailed the signing of a preliminary deal designed to move to a more serious phase of negotiations over the ultimate state of the Strait of Hormuz and Iran's nuclear program. Today, 2/3 of American adults said they are not confident that U.S. military actions and ongoing negotiations will prevent Iran from developing nuclear weapons, pessimism that has changed little since April, and it's similar to pessimism toward the Obama administration's nuclear deal when it was crafted in 2015. About 1 in 4 think negotiations between the U.S. and Iran will result in a better deal than the broad agreement negotiated under President Barack Obama. Nearly 4 in 10 think it will be worse, while the rest think it will be about the same or are unsure. As the war toggles repeatedly between resumptions of military strikes and efforts to stop military action in favor of negotiations, 28% of Americans say the war has been worth fighting, compared with 68% who say it was not. The assessment of this war is worse than in any post-ABC news poll during the long Iraq War, and on par with the worst ratings of the war in Afghanistan, which came in July 2013, when 28% said the conflict was worth fighting and 67% said it was not. Beyond that, slightly more than half of Americans say the country's leadership in the world has gotten weaker under Trump, while 29% say it has gotten stronger and 18% say it has remained about the same. Turning now to the next article from the Washington Post. DHS chief faces crisis moment amid mounting arrests, fatal shootings. By David Nakamura, Maria Scicchetti, Ted Hessen, and Emmanuel Martinez. Homeland Security Secretary Mark Wayne Mullen was speaking to reporters this month in New York when one asked whether he was under pressure from the White House to increase immigration arrests. Mullen replied that his department was in lockstep with the president's team and boasted that arrests and deportations were rising. Quote, when we go after the worst of the worst, which is exactly what we're doing, we're saving lives, he said. Just over 2 weeks later, Mullen is facing his biggest political and managerial crisis since taking office in March as he scrambles to respond to two deadly shootings involving U.S. Immigration and Customs Enforcement officers. The violence has drawn harsh denunciations from Democrats and immigration advocates, as well as criticism from one prominent Republican senator. And the situation has threatened to reignite the wide public backlash that arose in January when immigration officers killed two U.S. citizens during a surge of operations. Mullen's attempt to quell the uproar over the shootings this week, ordering a temporary moratorium on ICE officers from making vehicle stop arrests, has exposed the precarious position he is in while trying to comply with President Donald Trump's demands. Within less than 48 hours of issuing the directive on traffic stops, a White House official confirmed that it had been reversed. Mullen promised to rebuild public trust in the Department of Homeland Security after replacing Kristi L. Noem, and he has undone some of his predecessor's moves in an effort to stay out of the headlines and take a quieter approach. At the same time, he has doubled down on Trump's deportation agenda. Data provided to Congress and reviewed by the Washington Post shows that under Mullen's leadership, ICE officers have been making record arrest numbers. Through July 12th, ICE has arrested more than 200,000 people in 2016, a more than 40% increase compared with the same period last year. Those arrests were largely happening outside public view until last week, when an ICE officer shot and killed a 52-year-old Mexican man, Lorenzo Salgado Araujo, in Houston. Salgado had been driving to work, and DHS officials said he was not the target of the ICE operation. His family said he had lived in the United States as an undocumented immigrant for more than 35 years and had no criminal record. Surveillance footage has raised questions about DHS's account of events. Less than a week later, a 25-year-old Colombian man, Johan Sebastian Durian Guerrero, was shot and killed by an ICE officer in Biddeford, Maine. He was also shot while driving, was the father of a young child, and does not appear to have a criminal record. Mullen's apparent predicament illustrates the competing incentives within the Trump administration over immigration enforcement ahead of the midterm elections in November that will determine whether Democrats win back control of Congress and establish a meaningful check on Trump's power for his final 2 years. Trump abruptly undercut Mullen on Wednesday by praising vehicle stops as one of ICE's most important tools, and Trump's far-right base revolted over Mullen's leadership on enforcement, calling him weak and ineffective. After the policy was reversed, Mullen wrote on social media that there was no conflict between himself and the president. Quote, President Trump and I are on the same page, he wrote. We want our ICE/GOV officers to have all options available to keep them safe while executing our mission of deporting as many illegal alien criminals from our country as possible, end quote. Some Republican allies and Trump political advisors are wary about the potential for a broader public backlash to his immigration agenda in an election year. But the administration's immigration hawks, including White House Deputy Chief of Staff Stephen Miller, have continued to push for mass deportations to make good on the president's campaign promise and appeal to his hardline base. Quote, the president's supporters reacted absolutely as they should have, and I think the president saw that, said Mike Howe, president of the Heritage Foundation's Oversight Project, in regards to Mullen's pause on traffic stops. Quote, everyone is now seeing another example of the walk-back instinct of DHS leadership, end quote. ICE earlier this month had topped 2,000 arrests per day several times, a DHS official said, after setting that figure as a daily arrest target. In June, ICE arrested and detained more than 39,500 individuals, topping the previous monthly high of 37,800 in December, according to the data reviewed by the Post. DHS is on pace to exceed that number in July. The agency has added thousands of new officers, as well as surveillance technology and other resources, thanks to more than $170 billion in new immigration enforcement funding approved by congressional Republicans last year. During his news conference in New York this month, Mullen called that funding, quote, the most consequential bill, definitely of Trump's tenure and possibly in recent history, end quote. He accused Democrats, including New York Mayor Zohran Mamdani, of being soft on crime and immigration enforcement, and said DHS, quote, might have to flex a little bit more, end quote, to respond to the policies in places like New York. Yet Mullen's pullback on the vehicle stops, which came after he spoke with Maine Senators Susan Collins and Angus King, has left him open to criticism from immigration hawks inside and outside the administration. One former DHS official suggested that Mullen made the policy change amid pressure from Collins, who's facing a difficult reelection campaign, without consulting the White House. Quote, a cabinet secretary just went 180 degrees from the policy of both Trump administrations, said the former official. In an interview with Fox News on Tuesday, White House Border Czar Tom Homan said Mullen had made the decision to pause vehicle stops after consulting with ICE leadership. Quote, I'm confident that ICE is well-trained in vehicle stops, Homan said. This is a temporary pause while they look at the incidents, end quote. Mullen has said little publicly about the shootings. He was asked about the Houston incident in a brief phone interview with Atlanta News First, expressing regret that ICE officers were not wearing body cameras and blaming a 76-day partial shutdown of DHS in the spring as Congress was deadlocked over a funding bill for slowing efforts to distribute more cameras. In a post on X on Wednesday, Mullen reposted Trump's message in support of ICE and added his own statement, saying DHS is focused on keeping officers safe and removing criminals. Quote, illegal aliens will be arrested and deported wherever they are. If you are here illegally, leave now, Mullen wrote, adding that officers are facing a major increase in attacks by people using vehicles to threaten them. In fact, federal prosecutors in several cases have dropped charges against people accused of assaulting officers in light of contradictory evidence. Quote, we remind illegal aliens attempting to evade arrest is dangerous, Mullen wrote. A former ICE official said Mullen was chosen for the role because he would follow White House directives and predicted in advance that Mullen would walk back the pause on vehicle stops or water it down if Trump demanded he do so. Quote, he's not going to do anything counter to what the president wants, the former official said. Immigrant rights advocates expressed skepticism that Mullen is committed to softening ICE's image to restore broader public trust in the agency. Naina Gupta, policy director at the American Immigration Council, said the Trump administration, quote, may have moved away from the more theatrical displays of force that characterized operations in places like Minneapolis and Chicago, but the basic objective has not changed. A fixation on increasing detentions and deportations simply for the sake of numbers, end quote. Gupta said that effort has accelerated as ICE has begun to spend the money from the congressional funding bill and is leading to more violence by federal officers. Yet some business leaders who have worked with Mullen, who previously owned a large plumbing company in Oklahoma, say he has taken a measured approach to enforcement and has been far more receptive than Noam to hearing their concerns over the impact of mass deportations on their companies, many of which rely on immigrant labor. To the immigration hardliners, any sign Mullen is appeasing more moderate interests reads as a betrayal of the president and his voters. Quote, Secretary Mullen comes from the Senate, and when it comes to that body, there's an over-eagerness to please other people in that body, said Howell of the Heritage Foundation. Quote, so when Senator Collins calls and asks him to do something, then he does it, and it looks bad, end quote. Turning now to the next article from the Washington Post. Five things we learned on the first day of Blanche's confirmation hearing by Perry Stein and Jeremy Roebuck. Acting Attorney General Todd Blanche's confirmation hearing to serve as the nation's top law enforcement officer continues Thursday morning with testimony from supporters and critics. Former Attorney General John Ashcroft, who served under President George W. Bush, is expected to testify in support of Blanche's nomination. Liz Oyer, the Justice Department's former pardon attorney who was fired by Blanche last year, is slated to testify against him, as is a woman who has accused convicted sex trafficker Jeffrey Epstein of abuse. It's unclear how or whether their statements will influence Senate Judiciary Committee members who are expected to vote in the coming days on advancing Blanche's nomination to the full Senate. Committee members spent hours on Wednesday grilling Blanche under oath, pressing him on his tenure as Deputy Attorney General and then Acting Attorney General under President Donald Trump. The senators pressed him on whether, if confirmed, his primary loyalty would be to the Constitution or to Trump, whom he once represented as a private attorney. They asked Blanche about his stance on multiple issues, including antitrust enforcement, presidential pardons, and violent crime. A single Republican no vote could sink Blanche's nomination in the committee, making this two-day hearing a high-stakes political event. Here's a recap of what unfolded during the first day of Blanche's confirmation hearing. Blanche avoids weighing in on January 6 pardons. Blanche repeatedly sidestepped questions about whether he supports Trump's decision to pardon January 6 rioters convicted of assaulting law enforcement officers. When pressed, the acting attorney general said the president has clear authority to pardon whomever he wants, though did not say whether he personally thought the pardons were a good idea. Trump's pardons for those who assaulted police officers when they broke into the U.S. Capitol as Congress was certifying Joe Biden's presidential win on January 6, 2021, has drawn criticism from Republicans and Democrats. Trump pardoned virtually all the rioters, but his clemency for those who attacked police officers has drawn the most scrutiny. Blanche, in his testimony, condemned any violence against law enforcement officials and said rioters who committed such violence were rightfully prosecuted, although he did not give his opinion of the January 6 attack itself. Quote, the Constitution gives a president the full power to pardon any person for any reason he wants, Blanche said. Blanche declines to put demise of payout funding in writing. Blanche reiterated his view that it is not necessary for him to declare in writing that the administration's $1.8 billion anti-weaponization payout fund is dead and will not be resurrected. The Justice Department agreed to create the unusual fund to help resolve a Trump lawsuit against the IRS over the leak of his tax returns. The deal prompted a bipartisan uproar, prompting DOJ to scuttle the fund. A federal judge on Monday characterized the deal between the Justice Department and Trump's lawyers that created the fund as a product of an improper effort to, quote, manipulate the judicial process. Quote, I very much disagree with the judge's insinuations about me, Blanche said about the judge's ruling, and we're going to do what we can to make that right, end quote. as Wednesday by Senator John Cornyn whether Trump could sue the Justice Department to resurrect the fund, Blanche conceded he could do so, but he said such a lawsuit still would not force DOJ to create the fund. Quote, it is a moot issue, meaning there is no weaponization fund, Blanche told Cornyn. The weaponization fund is dead. It's not moving forward, end quote. Skeptical Republican senators. If all Democrats oppose Blanche's nomination as expected, Blanche will need to secure the vote of every Republican senator on the Judiciary Committee for his nomination to move forward. Republicans have an 11-10 majority on the committee following the recent death of Senator Lindsey Graham. Three GOP senators said they are still undecided, and all three, Cornyn, Tom Tillis, and John Kennedy, asked Blanche pointed questions about his record at the Justice Department. Tillis, who is not running for re-election, seemed convinced by Blanche's answers. Thank you, you've done a great job today, he said after questioning Blanche. Kennedy and Cornyn, however, gave little indication of how they would vote. Cornyn seemed particularly skeptical, questioning why the Justice Department would sign off on the IRS agreement. In addition to the fund, the deal also protects Trump, his sons, and their affiliated businesses from any prosecutions or audits of past tax claims. Quote, there's so much that is unusual about this, said Cornyn, who lost his reelection bid earlier this year in his state's Republican primary. Cornyn told reporters after the hearing that he was undecided if he would vote to advance Blanche's nomination. Nominee defends handling of Epstein files. DOJ's release of the investigatory files regarding convicted sex offender Jeffrey Epstein, especially its redactions of certain people's names, proved to be a thorny issue for Blanche throughout the hearing. Democrats and Republicans have accused the department of blacking out some names to protect powerful people, while at times exposing victims by leaving their names in. Blanche said any errors were unintentional and quickly fixed. Quote, we put tons of resources to rectifying those mistakes immediately, including pulling down documents within minutes of being informed there were potential mistakes made, Blanche said. Several of Epstein's accusers attended the Senate hearing. Senator Dick Durbin, the top Democrat on the committee, accused the Justice Department of refusing to meet with the victims and called on Blanche to personally meet with the women. Blanche would not commit to meeting with them personally, but said that a qualified member of his staff would do so. Justice Department officials have said the Epstein files do not contain information that could lead to a viable prosecution of anyone beyond Epstein or his convicted accomplice, Ghislaine Maxwell. But Blanche said if they find any information that could lead to the prosecution of someone affiliated with Epstein, he would prosecute that person. Quote, we will never not talk to victims, Blanche said. That narrative is false, end quote. A close relationship with Trump. Blanche played down the post-Watergate norm that insists on distance between the White House and Justice Department to try to ensure that politics do not influence criminal investigations. DOJ, the acting attorney general, said it's just like any other executive branch agency that reports to the president. Quote, the Department of Justice is like every single department in the executive. It is part of the executive, Blanche said. We certainly operate with integrity. We certainly operate with the single mindset to serve the American people and do the right thing. But if confirmed, I will be a member of the cabinet, end quote. Still, he vowed that he would not do anything unethical or unlawful as attorney general, even if the president ordered him to do so. Quote, that will never happen, but if it were to happen, I would not violate my oath to the Constitution. Blanche responded when asked whether he would resign if the president gave him an unlawful order. Blanche, who was formerly Trump's personal defense lawyer, said the president goes to him for advice, but, quote, counsel does not mean I am a yes man, end quote. But he had a glaring slip-up when a senator asked whether he considers the president a friend. Quote, I'm his lawyer, Blanche said before correcting himself. I was his lawyer, end quote. Turning now to the next article from the Washington Post. Hegseth touts a high testosterone military as doctors question his claims by Daniel Wu and Tara Kopp. The Defense Department will test the testosterone levels of service members 30 and older and offer voluntary testosterone replacement therapy to those with low testosterone levels, Defense Secretary Pete Hegseth announced. Quote, we must constantly look for new ways to optimize your performance, your resilience, and your long-term health, Hegseth said of the country's military in a video on X that was captioned, quote, the high T Department of War, end quote. Hegseth's announcement Wednesday raised immediate questions about its impact on female troops and how this new policy would be folded into the Pentagon's bigger focus on more rigorous fitness standards that critics have said are meant to eliminate women from combat roles. Low testosterone levels have been linked to deployments, where poor sleep, high-stress environments, and poor nutrition can take a toll, according to a 2020 study conducted by the Defense Department and other institutions. Hegseth's promotion of testosterone comes amid a broader embrace of the hormone and the contested idea, particularly among younger men, that maximizing testosterone levels can boost your health and fitness. Some physicians and researchers questioned the move and said that some of Hegseth's statements on testosterone Wednesday were not backed by research. Testosterone levels vary naturally over time, and it is unusual to screen patients for low testosterone unless there are symptoms, they said. Quote, this is non-evidence-based and could cause harm, said Adrian Hugh Berman, a professor in the Department of Pharmacology and Physiology at Georgetown University. The testosterone test will be added to the periodic health assessment that active duty military personnel must complete annually, Hegseth said. Service members 30 and older will all be screened, and those under 30 can voluntarily take the test. Quote, this initiative, it's not about artificial enhancement, Hegseth said. It's about restoring and optimizing your natural capabilities, protecting your longevity, end quote. Testosterone naturally declines with age, and low testosterone has been associated with fatigue, loss of muscle mass, and low sex drive in men and women. It affects physical performance, too, which could impact a service member's ability to pass new fitness standards that Hegseth is requiring of anyone in combat roles. The Washington Post asked the Pentagon whether any service member, male or female, who failed the combat fitness standards and had low testosterone levels could seek treatments and then retest. The Pentagon had no immediate answer to that and other questions. Stuart Phillips, a professor kinesiology at McMaster University, said testosterone replacement therapy is usually prescribed after a patient exhibits symptoms and is diagnosed with hypogonadism, where their testosterone levels are abnormally low. Quote, people go to their doctor with symptoms and then get a testosterone level test, and then that informs whether they receive the treatment, said Phillips. Quote, so a blanket policy like we're going to screen everybody over the age of 30 is kind of a ridiculous notion, end quote. The Trump administration has pushed to widen access to TRT and encourage its use. Health Secretary Robert F. Kennedy Jr. has promoted testosterone as an anti-aging tool. Testosterone use has surged in the United States since the coronavirus pandemic, particularly among young men, as online platforms have made it easier for people to obtain prescription medication. Adrian Dobbs, a professor of medicine at Johns Hopkins University, who researches testosterone replacement therapy, said that a wide range of testosterone levels are considered normal, and that it was wrong to suggest more testosterone is better or healthier. Quote, the normal testosterone levels can be usually for people would say between 300 and 800 nanograms per deciliter, Dobbs said. So it doesn't mean that the person who's 700 is any better or stronger or smarter than the person that's 300, end quote. Testosterone levels also vary over time and even hour by hour, which could complicate the consistency of the Pentagon's screening program, researchers said. Quote, there's a wide range of testosterone levels at every age, and they vary hourly, daily, weekly, and seasonally. Few Berman said, testosterone levels go up if you hold a gun, they go down if you hold a baby, end quote. The researchers added that there is no consensus that testosterone improves longevity. Hormone replacement therapy can also impact the sperm production of men, Dobbs said. Some researchers have previously expressed concern about low testosterone levels in special operations soldiers due to the demands of their role. Congress in 2024 directed the Defense Department to investigate operator syndrome, a range of physical and mental health effects some soldiers have attributed to low testosterone. A former special operations soldier said that when his unit came home from a high-stress deployment in 2012, he and scores of other soldiers were tested and had lower than normal testosterone levels. He said his temper flared and he had difficulty keeping up with his peers physically. While some of the soldiers went outside the military's medical system to get testosterone injections, he tried to address it by cutting out alcohol and getting 8 hours of sleep. But because of other injuries, his numbers did not improve. The military rarely identifies members of the special operations community. The former soldier said he thought the screening program was a, quote, good idea, but likely not something the whole military needs, end quote. Quote, even within these special operations units, you don't need meatheads all the time, he said. You need some people who will run through a wall and some people who can stand back and observe things objectively, end quote. Turning now to the next article from the Washington Post. Three children were trapped underwater. An off-duty firefighter saved them, by Sydney Page. Jason Horn was on his motorboat with his daughter on the evening of July 4th when he heard screams from a nearby pontoon. Beside it, another boat was flipped over and three children were trapped underneath. They were very frantic, said Horn, who was celebrating the holiday on Alvarado Park Lake, about 20 minutes from his home in Midlothian, Texas. They just kept saying, "My babies are under there." Horn, a firefighter and medic with the Midlothian Fire Department, turned to Emily, 12, and told her to stay in their boat. He threw off his hat and sunglasses and dove in. Emily called 911. "I wasn't feeling or thinking anything. You don't feel, you react," he said. "The only thought in my mind was if I don't get those babies out, they're going to die." Horn, 50, swam to the hull, took a deep breath, and ducked under the side rails. He reached around and felt a life jacket with the weight of a body inside it. He pulled the child, a boy, to the surface. The boy was coughing but conscious. Horn handed the child to someone nearby, then went back under. This time he surfaced with a little girl who was not breathing. He placed her on top of the overturned boat and began CPR. After several rounds, she gasped and opened her eyes and then was moved to the pontoon. Horn said there was no time to feel relief because a man nearby told him a third child, his son, was still trapped beneath the vessel. At that point, others had arrived at the scene to help and were trying to lift one side of the hull. Someone reached underneath the boat and pulled the remaining child free. The boy, who was brought onto the pontoon, was tangled in rope and had no pulse. Horn performed CPR again as someone drove the pontoon toward the dock where police and paramedics were waiting. Just before they reached shore, the boy began breathing. "He had been under the longest, so I was pretty worried about him," Horn said. The last child was airlifted to the Cook Children's Medical Center in Fort Worth, while the other two were taken to the hospital by ground. Two of the children are 5 and 1 is 3, Horn said. John Rogers, chief of the Alvarado Fire Department, said there were 9 occupants, 6 children and 3 adults on the vessel, which was a 16-foot fishing boat. He said investigators have not yet determined what caused it to capsize. "All 3 children have recovered and are doing well," Horn said. "Their families have not been identified publicly," Rogers said, "and they have not been open to doing media interviews." The right place at the right time. Crews arrived about 15 minutes after the 911 call came in. Rogers commended Emily's composure on the call.
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0: This was a test of the emergency alert system. This was only a test.
1: I feel like I did what was necessary, he said. I would hope that if my children were in there, somebody would be in there to do what's necessary. Roger said Horn's arrival at that precise moment was essential to the children's survival. Three children are alive today for no other reason than him being at the right place at the right time, he said. There's no doubt, it's undisputed that they would not have survived if Jason had not been there. It was just a miracle. While Horn said his training helped him treat the children once they got out of the water, it was his parental instinct, not training, that sent him into the water in the first place. He has four children, ages 28, 23, 15, and 12. The training with me being a firefighter has nothing to do with me jumping in the water and getting those kids, he said. I'm a dad first, and the kids being okay is the only outcome that is acceptable. The children were wearing life jackets, Horn said, and he is certain that safety measure saved their lives. It's a strict rule Horn enforced with his own children for many years. After the rescue, his daughter Emily said, I understand why you're always so stringent on life jackets. Horn said he has been in touch with the families, and on Friday, he and Emily met the boy who had been in the most critical condition at the Alvarado Fire Department. I got to hold him, Horn said. It did me well to get to see him. Horn said he hopes what happened reminds people to prioritize water safety and to not hesitate when someone needs help. If you see somebody who needs help, you go help them, he said. I feel like I just did what anybody would do. Turning now to the next article from the Washington Post. Maha activists thought Trump would limit pesticides. His EPA has greenlit more, by Rachel Robin. South Dakota farmer Jonathan Lundgren was perplexed last month while he was in the Oval Office. Agriculture Secretary Brooke Rollins, Lundgren recalled, indicated that an hours-old Supreme Court ruling that limits lawsuits over a popular weed killer's possible health impacts was a win for farmers. Regenerative farmers like Lundgren view the active ingredient in pesticide Roundup, glyphosate, as a harmful chemical that helped inspire the Make America Healthy Again movement. Tens of thousands of plaintiffs have alleged it causes non-Hodgkin lymphoma, which Roundup's manufacturer, Bayer, denies. Rollins' logic, quote, didn't really add up, in my opinion, said Lundgren, who previously worked for the U.S. Department of Agriculture. The exchange during the June 25th meeting, which also included President Donald Trump, Health Secretary Robert F. Kennedy Jr., other administration officials, and several farmers, has not been previously reported. It reveals the extent to which Maha activists, who initially viewed Trump's 2024 victory as a surefire way to reform the nation's food system by reducing the use of pesticides, have found themselves blocked from rapidly achieving one of their most important policy goals. 5 days after the White House meeting, the Environmental Protection Agency approved several new pesticides. Many environmentalists and Maha activists argue that these compounds should not be widespread, contending they could harm human health. The private meeting at the White House, which was largely focused on a regenerative agriculture executive order and became heated at points, was first reported by Axios. The USDA declined to comment on the session specifically, but said in a statement that farmers are the, quote, backbone of our nation, end our quote, at the front line in our fight to make America healthy again. Quote, Secretary Rollins is a Maha mom of four children and completely understands the health issues facing all Americans. As such, she will continue to be a fierce advocate for policies that deliver on this objective, the department said. The Trump administration has worked to champion some of the Maha movement's priorities, issuing new U.S. dietary guidelines and allowing individual states to ban using food stamps to buy soda and candy. Officials also tried to offset the fallout from the Supreme Court ruling on pesticide lawsuits by having Trump sign an executive order that same day aimed at spurring research and boosting regenerative agriculture, which focuses on goals many Maha advocates embrace, such as improving soil health and increasing biodiversity and other holistic methods. Influential leaders of the Mahab movement said they appreciated the step, but believed it was in part undercut days later by the EPA's pesticide approval. Now some of them are warning that the administration is alienating voters who could make a difference in the tight congressional races this fall. Alex Clark, a prominent conservative wellness influencer and podcaster aligned with the Mahab movement, said she has been sounding the alarm for over a year that the administration could see a, quote, massive shift in support, end quote, if it does not address concerns over pesticides. Quote, I've got moms from the reddest of the red states telling me I'm just not voting in the midterms, Clark said. The moms, she added, say, quote, for the first time in my life, I feel completely backstabbed. President Trump campaigned on pesticides. Everywhere I turn, the EPA is approving more. Or the administration is sending some

0: This service is intended solely for individuals who cannot read conventional print due to a disability. Ineligible listeners risk infringing on copyright laws, and KPBS Radio Reading Service is not responsible for any violations that may occur. Our service may not be redistributed without our written consent. If you agree to these conditions, please continue listening.
1: For Trump and his administration. Quote, administration officials frequently engage with the Mahab movement and billions of dollars in new investments into the regenerative agriculture and reinforce our commitment to ensure our food supply is the healthiest, most abundant, and most affordable in the world, Desai said. Growing tensions. Although farming and pesticide regulation do not fall under the purview of the Department of Health and Human Services, Kennedy's rise to the nation's top health post was viewed as a boon for those concerned about pesticides. The scion of one of the most famous Democratic families has said glyphosate, quote, is one of the likely culprits in America's chronic disease epidemic, end quote. As an environmental lawyer, Kennedy was part of a team that won a $289 million judgment against chemical manufacturer Monsanto, which Bayer acquired in 2018, over claims the weed killer caused cancer. While in the administration, Kennedy has walked a tightrope on pesticides, telling Joe Rogan that a divisive Trump executive order released in February to boost the production of glyphosate was, quote, not something I was particularly happy with, end quote, to put it, quote, mildly, but that he understood the president's point of view. Quote, as Secretary Kennedy has said, decades of federal policy helped create today's chemical-intensive agricultural system, HHS spokeswoman Emily Hilliard said in a statement. Quote, the administration is committed to modernizing that system by supporting farmers, protecting public health, and strengthening America's food system, end quote. There's a scientific divide on the safety of glyphosate. The EPA has said the chemical, quote, is not likely to be carcinogenic to humans, end quote. And a European Chemicals Agency committee has said that, quote, classifying glyphosate as a carcinogen is not justified, end quote. But the International Agency for Research on Cancer classified it as, quote, probably, end quote, carcinogenic to humans. The Mahab movement, which formed out of the 2024 political alliance between Trump and Kennedy, comprises various factions, such as those pushing for healthier foods, tighter regulations over pesticides, and eliminating vaccine mandates. Activists focused on pesticides have grown frustrated with some Trump administration policies over the last year and point to polling that shows Americans across the political spectrum are seeking changes to the nation's agriculture system. A Maha strategy report released last September did not call for restrictions on pesticides, saying instead that the EPA would work to ensure the public is aware of its, quote, robust review procedures, end quote. The February executive order on glyphosate infuriated Maha activists, leading to a White House meeting aimed at assuaging concerns. Kelly Ryerson, a prominent activist against pesticides, known online as Glyphosate Girl, met with Trump and top White House officials in April, along with other Maha advocates. She came out of the meeting feeling, quote, very hopeful. Quote, I walked away from it thinking, okay, I'm glad that we got that opportunity to say firsthand what our concerns are, because we know we're representing millions of voters with that conversation, Ryerson said. She added, quote, so it's surprising to me to see that more pesticides would be approved, end quote. On June 30th, the EPA approved several more pesticides, three of which environmental groups told the Washington Post they believe should be classified as perfluoroalkylide and polyfluoroalkylide substances, or PFAS. These compounds, also known as forever chemicals, take years to break down once released into the environment, and studies have linked them to cancer and other illnesses. Environmental organizations, a major international group, dozens of scientists, and others say pesticides that are single fluorinated carbon compounds should be considered forever chemicals. Without naming specific chemicals, EPA Administrator Lee Zeldin told reporters the agency does not consider

0: single fluorinated compounds to be considered PFAS. They break down far faster than multifluorinated compounds, Zeldin said, and therefore do not accumulate in the human body over time or persist in the environment in the same way. Zeldin said last month that since he became administrator, the agency had reduced the backlog of pesticides awaiting review from more than 14,000 to less than 8,000, though he did not specify how many were approved. The EPA said in a statement that Trump's executive order on regenerative agriculture directs the agency to, quote, prioritize registering pesticides that can replace older active ingredients, and that is exactly what these are, moving growers off older, more persistent chemistries into newer, more targeted ones, end quote. Quote, on the science, EPA does not register a pesticide based on an arbitrary name assigned by critics, it said. Under federal law, quote, a product is registered only after career scientists conclude it will not cause unreasonable adverse effects on human health or the environment, following a robust review of significant data evaluating toxicity, environmental fate, bioaccumulation risks, among many other features of a pesticide, end quote. Biren Subramanian, a science analyst at the advocacy nonprofit The Environmental Working Group, called the EPA's definition of PFAS, quote, overly restrictive. Major farming groups in the pesticide industry have said pesticides are rigorously evaluated by the EPA and praised the approval as providing farmers with more options. Alexandria Dunn, the CEO of CropLife America, the trade group that represents the companies that formulate, manufacture, and distribute pesticides, said her group shares MAHA advocates' goal of improving access to whole, healthy foods and has spent time building relationships with the movement. Quote, there are individuals who come in really wanting to build bridges with agriculture, and there are some that are from the beginning, very opposed to any use of pesticides, and so it's a little more difficult to work with some members of the MAHA movement, she said. But overall, we have found our conversations with members of the MAHA movement to be productive, collaborative, end quote. Amid frustrations with Washington, some MAHA advocates say change will probably come at the state level first. They point to Iowa's Zach Lahn, who won the GOP nomination for governor last month after blaming the state's unusual cancer surge in part on pesticides, a once unthinkable stance for a Republican in the Corn Belt. Turning now to the next article from the Washington Post. Why Standard Time is Better for Your Health Than Daylight Savings Time, by Lindsay Beaver and Aaron Steckelberg. The U.S. government is trying to make daylight saving time permanent again. The House on Tuesday passed a measure known as the Sunshine Protection Act that would set our clocks to daylight savings time permanently if it clears the Senate and is signed into law by President Donald Trump. Currently, 48 states and the District of Columbia change their clocks twice per year, with a jump forward to daylight saving time each spring to shift an hour of daylight from the mornings to the evenings. But research suggests that daylight savings time is worse for your body than standard time, that early morning sunlight during standard time is key to maintaining our circadian rhythms, sleep-wake cycles, and overall health. Taking it away permanently could lead to chronic circadian misalignment, which has been associated with sleep loss and over time an increased risk of obesity, type 2 diabetes, cardiovascular disease, mood disorders, and in some studies, certain types of cancer. Quote, we would be misaligned all year long. Beth Mallow, a professor of neurology and pediatrics and the director of Vanderbilt University's sleep division, previously told The Washington Post. Turning now to the next article from The Washington Post. U.S. Mint to produce $1 coin with Trump's face on it, Treasury Secretary says, by Megan Vasquez. The U.S. Mint will soon begin producing a new $1 gold-hued coin with President Donald Trump's face on it to commemorate America's 250th birthday, Treasury Secretary Scott Bessent announced this week. The coin's face features Trump alongside the phrase, "In God We Trust." It is encircled with the phrases "Liberty" and 1776 to 2026. The flip side of the coin shows an eagle holding arrows in one talon and olive branches in the other. Since the start of his second term, Trump and his allies have pushed to reissue federally created currency and documents to feature the president's name and likeness. Examples include a commemorative passport with Trump's image inside its pages and the addition of his signature on newly printed $100 bills. There are also proposals to feature the president's image on 24-karat gold coins and commemorative $250 bills. Besant said in a post on X that the coin, quote, "celebrates the strength of American values and the promise of a nation dedicated to preserving freedom for all," end quote. A Treasury Department spokesperson said the coin, quote, "is in production and minted in Philadelphia and will be available in the fall," end quote. They also said there is no gold in the coin, but that it has a gold-like finish. Earlier draft proposals of the $1 coin showed Trump standing with a clenched right fist in front of an American flag and the words "fight, fight, fight," a reference to the 2024 assassination attempt at his campaign rally in Pennsylvania. When plans for the $1 coin were revealed last year, concerns emerged over whether the proposal to include a living president's image on U.S. currency could violate the law. Under a law passed in 2020, the Treasury Department can mint $1 coins during 2026 to mark the 250th anniversary, quote, "with designs emblematic of the U.S. semi-quincentennial," end quote. However, according to U.S. code, quote, "only the portrait of a deceased individual may appear on United States currency and securities," end quote, a law that sprang from a colonial era tradition against putting current presidents on American coins themselves from the British monarchy. In addition, the 2020 law states that, quote, "no head and shoulders portrait or bust of any person living or dead, and no portrait of a living person may be included in the design on the reverse of any coin," end quote, produced for the semi-quincentennial, which could be violated by having Trump's image on both sides of the coin. Besant argued that the $1 coin design was legal, telling Fox News this week that although he is otherwise barred from featuring a living person's image on U.S. currency, quote, "during the 150th, there was a Calvin Coolidge coin, so we can put living presidents' images on a coin," end quote. The design for the coin also was not what the Commission of Fine Arts, which is composed entirely of Trump appointees, recommended when members met in January. The obverse design recommended by the commission features Trump's face in profile, while the final design shows a president with his eyes forward. The Treasury Secretary has a final say on the design. Megan Sullivan, the acting chief of the U.S. Mint's Office of Design Management, said during the January commission meeting that, quote, "the legal research has been done both at the Mint and up into Treasury, and they have determined that the proposed coin featuring Trump's image does not violate any laws," end quote. Sullivan described the coins as being, quote, "a little bit larger than a quarter," and being composed of, quote, "manganese brass," and displaying as, quote, "golden in color." The $1 coins are distinct from the 24-karat gold coins created by the Treasury Department that typically sell for thousands of dollars. Senate Democrats in June urged the Trump administration to halt production of that solid gold coin, citing concerns that some of the U.S. Mint's gold could have links to foreign cartels. That will do it for today. This has been Nancy Greiwe reading the Washington Post for this Thursday, July 16th. Thank you for listening.
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3: Welcome to the reading of the New York Times for July 17th, 2026. As a reminder, Radio Eye is a reading service intended for people who are blind or have other disabilities that make it difficult to read printed material. Your reader for today is Sarisha. We'll start today's reading with the Merriam-Webster word of the day, obdurate. Obdurate is a formal word that means resistant to persuasion. It is usually used to describe someone who is not willing to change their methods or opinions, or something that is not easily altered. Though obdurate problems loom, the organization under its new leadership is poised to make real and effective changes. Now we will read the front page headlines from today's edition. Canada's fires shroud states in perilous air. Midwest and Northeast face acrid obstacle. Zelensky's firing of defense chief ignites protests. Rift over innovation. Ousted drone advocate battled Ukraine's top military leader. ICE ignoring lesson taught by cell videos. Midtown Tower likely lacked required braces. Plan for work involved use of steel plates on two columns. Before crash by Pelosi's spouse, a troubled history on the road. The first article from the front page of today's edition is entitled, Wildfire smoke from Canada turns the air hazardous for millions. The haze is likely to ease in the east this weekend, but linger in the upper Midwest, where some cities recorded extremely high pollution indexes on Thursday. By Judson Jones, Nicholas Bogle Burrows, and Michael Levinson. Urban skylines vanished in an eye-watering haze. Parks and ball fields that normally fill with dog walkers and joggers were eerily quiet. Some beaches and pools closed. Cars slowed down as visibility dwindled in the gloomy light of a dull orange sun. A blanket of dense smoke from Canadian wildfires stretched across Ontario into the Midwestern and Northeastern United States on Thursday, disrupting life for millions and prompting many to stay inside with the windows shut. Others tried to limit the amount of time they spent outside as air quality readings surged to dangerous levels in Chicago, Cleveland, Detroit, Minneapolis, Toronto, and many places in between. The air in northeastern cities like Washington, Philadelphia, and New York rated only slightly better but was still unhealthy and gray with the acrid scent of a campfire. In Chicago, Brandon Olson, a 35-year-old digital advertising worker, took his dog, Junie, out for a short stroll in Portage Park on Thursday morning, but said he planned to skip their evening walk. "I walked outside and could feel it in my eyes," he said. "I was not expecting that. It has a metallic taste and probably isn't too good of an idea to be out here long." In New York City, Robert Vargas felt unsettled as he took his 9-year-old son, Aiden, to Soundview Park in the Bronx on Thursday afternoon. "I'm worried it could mess up his lungs," Mr. Vargas, 47, a retail store manager, said as his son kicked along on a scooter. Firefighters on September 11th inhaled all that smoke and they started getting sick down the line. The bad air was the product of about 800 wildfires burning across Canada, particularly the roughly 180 that have been burning in Ontario, where the fires have prompted air quality warnings road closures, and some evacuations. More than 150 crews and nearly 50 firefighting aircraft were working around the clock to extinguish the fires, the Premier of Ontario, Doug Ford, said on Thursday. The smoke spread widely into the United States this week as the same high-pressure system known as a heat dome, which led to brutal heat in the Midwest and the Northeast, trapped the smoke and pushed it close to the ground. By the weekend, as another weather system pushes the hottest air away, the heat and the smoke are expected to ease in the Northeast, allowing for cleaner air during the World Cup final in New Jersey on Sunday. But in the upper Midwest, closer to the fires, the smoke and the heat are likely to linger through the weekend. Summer wildfire smoke, common in parts of the western United States, may become part of the new normal in the Northeast and Midwest. As climate change drives global temperatures past record levels, it is making severe fire weather more common, drying out plants and soil, and raising the chances of longer, more severe forest fire seasons, researchers have found. A similar cloud of smoke from Canadian wildfires hung over New York City in June 2023, delaying flights and prompting the cancellation of three big theater productions and two Major League Baseball games. On Thursday, the Air Quality Index, which measures the density of five pollutants, ground-level ozone, particulates, carbon monoxide, nitrogen dioxide, and sulfur dioxide, reached eye-popping levels in the upper Midwest. An AQI of 50 or below represents good air quality. Anything over 150 is considered unhealthy, and over 300 is hazardous. In the western upper peninsula of Michigan, the AQI hit 785. In Toledo, Ohio, it was 775. In Milwaukee, where the AQI was 460, Dave Sell drove to Bradford Beach on Lake Michigan with his dog Yo-Yo. The beach was mostly empty, with only about 15 people there, rather than the thousands who normally crowd it on a typical July day. The lake was clouded in a suffocating haze. "You can't even see the blue water," Mr. Sell said. "It looks dingy and gray and brown, and the smell is gross." Wildfire smoke can exacerbate the symptoms of respiratory conditions like asthma. People with other chronic conditions like diabetes and heart disease also have a higher risk of getting sick, according to the Centers for Disease Control and Prevention. Children and pregnant women may also be at risk, according to the agency. But anyone can feel the effects of wildfire smoke. Inhaling it can immediately cause coughing and wheezing, a headache, stinging eyes, a scratchy throat, sinus irritation, chest pain, a rapid heartbeat, and fatigue. Officials in many cities and states urged people to stay inside, if possible. Governor Kathy Hochul of New York said it would provide more than 100,000 masks, some of which would be distributed at transit hubs, including Penn Station and Grand Central Terminal in Manhattan, New York. In Manhattan, New York City, where the AQI topped 150, made free masks available at some public libraries, which have also served as cooling centers this week. Chicago closed its beaches and outdoor pools on Thursday, and a Major League Soccer game at Soldier Field was rescheduled for October. An outdoor concert by the rock band Creed near Minneapolis was rescheduled for September. Lakewood, Ohio, on Lake Erie, closed public pools, citing the unhealthy air quality. "It's terrible out here today, and I can tell it's a little harder to breathe," said Terry P., 71, who took a morning swim in Lakewood before the pools closed. "But I had a little fun with it. The lifeguards take music requests for us when we do our morning swim, and I asked for Smoke on the Water." The United States and Canada have had a tense relationship since the start of President Trump's trade wars. And four Republican House members from Michigan sent a letter to Prime Minister Mark Carney of Canada this week, accusing the country of mismanaging the wildfires. Michiganders shouldn't have to breathe Canada's negligence, one of them, Lisa McLean, said in a statement. Senator Bernie Moreno, Republican of Ohio, said he would introduce a bill next week to penalize Canada for this atrocity. Mr. Carney, asked at the news conference in Ontario to respond to the criticism, said there must be a contribution from the United States in the fight against climate change. For others, the smoke was a reminder that American cities, for all their creature comforts, are not immune to the dangerously poor air quality that has become an inescapable part of life in other parts of the world. As Raj Advani, 44, a software engineer who was walking his dog in New York City, put it, "This is how it is in Delhi every day." This article is accompanied by three images with captions. The caption of the first image reads, "Fishing in the Detroit River near the Ambassador Bridge to Canada. Detroit and the Upper Midwest suffered some of the heaviest smoke on Thursday." The image shows a man looking off into the distance with his back to the camera. He's looking at the river with a fishing pole on his left and a fishing pole on his right. He's wearing a blue shirt and black shorts, and he has a ponytail with reddish blonde hair. The caption of the second image reads, "Looking out over Toronto from the CN Tower observation deck, the fires in Ontario have forced road closures and evacuations." The image shows two kids on the observation deck looking down at the city, and the air has a brownish, thick fog in it. The caption of the third image reads, "The governor of New York said it would provide more than 100,000 masks given the poor air quality." The image shows a man and a woman standing on the dock looking at the Statue of Liberty. The woman is in a purple dress. The man is in a royal blue shirt and black shorts. The woman is looking at the Statue of Liberty, and the man has his back to the Statue of Liberty. There are also three boats in the water. The next article from the front page of today's edition is entitled, "Ukraine's ousted defense minister attacks the military's old guard." Mykhailo Fedorov defended his efforts to modernize the Ukrainian armed forces as thousands of people protested his dismissal. By Cassandra Vinograd, Andrew E. Kramer, and Oleksandr, Oleksandr Chubko, Chubko. Ukraine's ousted defense minister, Mykhailo Fedorov, issued a fervent defense on Thursday of his efforts to modernize the Ukrainian military and directly attacked the country's top general as thousands of Ukrainians took to the streets to protest Mr. Fedorov's dismissal. At a news conference in Kyiv, the capital, Mr. Fedorov said that he had urged President Volodymyr Zelensky to remove his primary antagonist in the military hierarchy, Oleksandr, Oleksandr Syrsky, Syrsky, the commander-in-chief, but that the president declined. Mr. Fedorov, who clashed repeatedly with Mr. Syrsky while championing a high-tech vision of warfare dominated by drones, accused the commander-in-chief of blocking all of our initiatives. Instead of figuring out how to defeat Russia asymmetrically, Mr. Fedorov, 35, said, referring to the drone campaign, Mr. Syrsky figured out how to split the country. In a social media post, Mr. Syrsky, 60, did not directly address Mr. Fedorov's accusations, but said that the former defense minister's news conference had been possible only because of the military's successes in defending Ukraine. "We need to focus on the war and on an effective strategy that is currently demonstrating concrete results," Mr. Syrsky wrote. thanking Mr. Fedorov for his service. Mr. Zelensky acknowledged the rift that had led to the shakeup and the protests, saying he would have preferred unity. In such circumstances, you have to choose one side or the other, he said at a news conference alongside Prime Minister Keir Starmer of Britain, who was visiting Kyiv. Ukrainians rallied in cities across the country to demand a reversal of Mr. Fedorov's dismissal just 6 months into his tenure. The protesters were dismayed that Mr. Zelensky had ousted his defense minister, just as many military analysts said the war had turned in Ukraine's favor. The shift is more marked than any since the conflict's first months when Russia endured a series of defeats. The demonstrations were only the second large street protests in Ukraine during more than 4 years of war. Rallies also took place last year against a move by Mr. Zelensky to neuter anti-corruption agencies. On Thursday, protesters poured into a square in central Kyiv. They turned out in Odessa in the south and in Lviv in the west. In the frontline city of Kharkiv in the northeast, more than 300 protesters with cardboard signs crowded sidewalks chanting, "Shame, shame, shame." Their numbers grew as the morning wore on. "Hands off Fedorov," one sign read. "Why break what's working?" read another. Mr. Fedorov is a prominent proponent of the use of unmanned systems in the war. He had come to symbolize Ukraine's success in using long-range drones to strike military and oil industry targets inside Russia, and to wage an intense campaign to cut off occupied Crimea. Many protesters expressed despair over his removal, seeing it as a victory for an old guard inside the military that had disagreed with Mr. Fedorov's vision for the future of war. Variations of Fedorov is innovation, old grandpas are degeneration, appeared on many of the cardboard signs. Mr. Fedorov had also angered well-connected defense contractors with programs threatening their businesses, such as one that allowed soldiers to buy their own weapons on a military website. In his remarks on Thursday, Mr. Fedorov acknowledged the anger on the streets. "Today we see that the Ukrainian people have taken a stand," he said, adding, "Why is it that now, when hopes have emerged and the initiative has been seized, this trajectory is breaking?" At the protest in Kharkiv, Maria Chapalina, 12, stood quietly with her grandfather, holding a sign that read, "Bring back Fedorov." It was her first time protesting, Maria said. Most of her friends were home, she added, but she felt it was important to come out and make her feelings known. "Winning the war is the most important thing," she said, and Mr. Fedorov had been doing great work. "Our president wants to overthrow him because he's doing a good job," she said. "People don't like it, and neither do I. We want the president to hear us," she added, as her grandfather looked on, proud of her English and her civic sensibility. "We need to speak." The call for Thursday's street protests came from Dmitriy Kozinteski, a war veteran. In July, orchestrated the demonstrations against Mr. Zelensky's crackdown on anti-corruption agencies. Those demonstrations, known as the cardboard protests for their hastily drawn signs, ultimately led Mr. Zelensky to reverse course. On Thursday, at least 1,000 people gathered in the square in central Kyiv at a spot within earshot of Mr. Zelensky's office on Benkova Street. The crowd of mostly young people stamped their feet, waving signs and demanding the resignation of Mr. Sersky, the commander-in-chief. "I really worry about what is happening now," said Andriy Fedun, 54, a retired psychologist. He said he previously supported Mr. Zelensky, admiring the president's diplomacy and rallying the world to Ukraine's side, but believed that firing a popular defense minister just as the war turned in Ukraine's favor was a mistake. The Russians dream of having internal problems, he said. Why remove him now? As images of demonstrations ricocheted across social media, Mr. Zelensky called them a sign of a healthy system. We are fighting for freedom and democracy, so it seems to me that we are doing everything right, he said during his news conference with Mr. Starmer. Since we can ensure that even during wartime, with all the difficulties and restrictions, people are able to express their will. At least one senior military official said he was resigning in protest of Mr. Fedorov's dismissal. Col. Pavlo Yelizarov, the deputy commander of Ukraine's air forces. This is a great evil for the country's defense capability, he wrote in a Facebook post alongside a resignation letter, warning that abandoning Mr. Fedorov's strategic air defense reforms would lead to more damage from Russian strikes. Many Ukrainians share their dismay on social media, including Deep State, a Ukrainian organization with ties to the military that tracks battlefield movements. Dismiss Sursky, Deep State wrote in a post on Telegram, where it has more than 765,000 followers. In Kharkiv, Katerina Arkhipova, a protester who works at an IT company, said that Ukraine could win the war only by having a young, reformed system with new approaches rather than with outdated Soviet approaches to life, war, and regulations. Some serving soldiers joined the demonstrations. Nazieri Yermensko, 25, protested what he called a glaring injustice, saying he hoped the power of the people, the power of free speech, will bring more sanity to the legislative system of Ukraine. He pointed to Ukraine's deep strikes into Russia and its campaign to cut off Crimea and its attacks on Moscow, to ramp up pressure on President Vladimir V. Putin as proof of Mr. Fedorov's value. Me and my brothers in arm, we see an increase in efficiency, he said. The crowd behind him chanted, "Parliament, say no," urging lawmakers to reject Mr. Zelensky's choice to replace Mr. Fedorov, reported to be the Interior Minister, Ihor Klimenko. Mr. Fedorov's departure comes during a broader government reshuffling that has included the resignation of Prime Minister Yulia Savrydenko. Mr. Zelensky replaced her with Serhiy Sikorsky, the chief executive of the National Oil and Gas Company. While Parliament voted to approve the nomination of Mr. Sikorsky and other ministers, the vote for defense minister was delayed, a possible sign that Mr. Zelensky could face trouble in gaining approval for his choice. In his remarks at the news conference, Mr. Zelensky said he was still considering whom to nominate. Hours later, he said he had asked Gen. Yevhen Kerma, the head of Ukraine's domestic intelligence agency, to serve as acting defense minister. Like Mr. Fedorov, General Kerma has been in his role at the agency for only about 6 months. This article is accompanied by four images with captions. The caption of the first image reads, "Protesting the dismissal of Ukraine's defense minister, Mykhailo Fedorov, in Kharkiv on Thursday." Some of the slogans translate to "Bring back Fedorov," and "Fedorov's dismissal is a gift to the enemy." The image shows a crowd of protesters holding cardboard signs in the air. The caption of the second image reads, "Mr. Fedorov in Kyiv on Thursday. He was the face of the Ukrainian military's technological innovations." The image shows Mr. Fedorov holding a microphone and standing on a stage speaking. In the background, there is a banner with an image of an airplane and some words written in Ukrainian. There are also lights in the background. He's wearing a black t-shirt and blue jeans. The caption of the third image reads, "A protest in Kyiv, the Ukrainian capital, on Thursday." The image shows a bunch of buildings in the background and a street, which is filled with a lot of protesters who are holding cardboard signs and wave, and one person is waving a flag in the air. The fourth image has a caption that reads, "A protester in Kyiv on Thursday." The image shows a background of protesters holding cardboard signs in the air, and in the center of the image, there's one protester looking straight at the camera with his hands held together, and he is wearing rings on his fingers, and he's wearing a black long-sleeve t-shirt. The next article from the front page of today's edition is entitled, "Buckled Columns in Manhattan Building Probably Lacked Required Reinforcements." Drawings obtained by the New York Times show the columns called for additional steel plates, but engineers reviewing site photos said they appeared to be missing. By James Glanz and Simon Druckeut, Druckeut. Two columns that buckled and failed in a midtown Manhattan tower on July 7th were supposed to be strengthened with steel plates to support the addition of 15 residential floors above, according to structural drawings obtained by the New York Times through a records request to the New York City Department of Buildings. But engineers who examined both the drawings and photographs of the buckled columns said there was no evidence that the plates were added to the columns as designed. The plates would have turned the columns, which had a classic wide flanged, I-shaped cross-section, into box-like pillars that would have been easily identified in photographs, the engineers said. The principal, Chris Behan, of the company that created the structural drawings, Gase Consulting Engineers, told The Times after the story was published that their drawings did account for and call for the columns to be given additional support. However, he added that the work on the building they had called for had not been done. Photographs and videos of the buckled columns gathered by The Times and shared with engineers clearly show two sides of one column and at least one side of the other where reinforcements were required. The reinforcing plates were critical for supporting the added weight of the new floors, the engineers said, and the drawings left no doubt about the type and location of the new steel. Somehow, though, most or all of the plates appear to be left out, leaving the original I-shaped columns more prone to failure. The columns were partly coated with spray-on fireproofing that was also damaged in the buckling process. Daniel Linzel, a structural engineer and dean of engineering at Worcestershire Polytechnic Institute, said the plan detailed in the drawings was clear. It refers to and it shows plates to be added, and it involves taking the eye and turning it into a box, Dr. Linzel said. It talks about existing columns in the older portion of the building, and it calls out how those plates would be attached. But when he examined the photos, Dr. Linzel said, I do not see evidence that would substantiate the addition of plates to the columns that are in the photos. Joe DiPompo, a former president of the Structural Engineering Institute at the American Society of Civil Engineers, came to similar conclusions. The drawings, he said, indicated that the reinforcement on the columns should be making them a box as viewed from the outside. In those pictures, clearly that's not what's there, Mr. DiPompo said. We're seeing that the reinforcement wasn't actually installed as described in the drawings. Gase Consulting had included the reinforced support for multiple floors at the project in their drawings, Mr. Behan said, but the work had not been done. When he said in an emailed statement late on Thursday, while Gase prepared the drawings, it's not clear who was responsible for the actual construction work on the columns. The drawings Gase prepared specified the two columns that buckled to be reinforced from at least the ninth floor through the top of the 21st floor in order to support the loads imposed by the new 16-story vertical addition, Mr. Behan said. The reinforcement from the 19th floor to the top of the 21st floor, which would have significantly increased the columns' strength, was never installed. The structure was not reinforced as Gase's design required. Metro Loft, the main developer of the site, did not respond to specific questions about the buckling beams and if reinforcements were added. In a statement sent in response to questions, James Yoles, a spokesman, said, "We continue to work closely with the Department of Buildings, and our focus remains on ensuring the site remains safe as we complete the work necessary to move forward with the successful completion of the project." The mystery, Mr. DePompo said, is why the drawings provided by the structural engineer weren't executed as designed. The entire building could have come down if the original tower had not been able to shift loads to other undamaged columns and remain upright, engineers said. The exact mechanics of how that happened will be determined by the forensic investigation, Mr. DePompo said. Remember that the columns are designed for the live load of people inside in addition to the weight of the building. Very little of that load was actually in the building while it was under construction. Some engineers said they were still unsure of exactly what the photographs, taken from odd angles and with imperfect lighting, revealed about the condition of the columns before they buckled. John Hooper, a structural engineer and consulting principal at Magesson Clemenic Associates in Seattle, said there was no question that the plans called for reinforcing dozens of columns throughout the existing building, including the two that failed. The plans, in my view, clearly show a requirement to reinforce the columns that buckled, Mr. Hooper said, not only at the level that buckled, but quite a bit farther down. He said that some of the photographic evidence was mixed, though. A single side of one of the buckled columns looked as if it did have some kind of plate, he said, adding that there clearly is not a plate on the other side. A single plate would not put the column in compliance with the drawings, he said. Rough calculations show that the plates would have added an enormous amount of strength to the columns, according to R. Shanker Nair, a member of the National Academy of Engineering and former chairman of the Council on Tall Buildings and Urban Habitat. Those plates that were indicated would have more than trebled the capacity of those columns, he said. Unfortunately, he added, there's no indication that any plates were added at those locations. That would have been obvious even without removing the fireproofing. Even with the fireproofing, if the reinforcing had been put in place, the columns would have looked like a box, which they didn't. Asked how the error could have occurred, Mr. Nair said, it's impossible to say. It's an obvious mistake. The smoking gun here is the breakdown or the lack of conformance to the drawings. Mr. Hooper said that some of the reinforcements of other columns on the same level may have helped keep the whole building from coming down. Overall, he said, the shifting of loads from the damaged columns through floor slabs, beams, and other columns would have made the greatest difference. He called the arrangement redundant load paths. There's other ways for the loads from the new structure above to be carried by the existing framing at the level that the columns buckled, Mr. Hooper said, so that framing was able to support that load and kept the floor from sagging even further and potentially collapsing. The buildings department has offered few details about what led to the columns buckling, an incident that prompted fears of a building collapse in a busy part of Midtown Manhattan, shut down streets, and led to the evacuation of thousands from the area. As of Thursday, 43rd Street between 2nd and 3rd Avenues remained closed to traffic, and at least five surrounding buildings were under full or partial vacate orders. The department is conducting a full investigation, according to David Magoto, a spokesman which involves a massive review of construction documents and reports held by the developer and construction team, interviews with witnesses and responsible parties, a hands-on sweep of the entire construction site, and review of available video and photo evidence. A third-party engineering firm, Thornton Tomasetti, is also doing an independent forensic assessment, Mr. Magoto said. This week, the city said it was conducting safety inspections at other sites across New York City. It declined to provide more details about the scope of the inspections. New York City investigators and Manhattan prosecutors have also opened a criminal inquiry into the incident. This article is accompanied by five images with captions. The caption of the first image reads, "Dotted lines show where structural plans called for steel plates to reinforce the columns, but engineers said the plates were most likely not installed." The image shows the buckled column with pink dotted lines on the edges of the columns indicating where the plates should have been installed. The second image has a caption that reads, "Note, diagram is illustrative." It is a diagram of the steel of the column showing where the steel plates should have been. Drawings called for steel reinforcement plates to turn the I-shaped columns into boxes. The steel columns would have been added on either side to create a box instead of an I. It points out the original I-shaped steel column, and it points out the fireproofing added to the outside of the column. The third image does not have a caption, but is showing a diagram of the building and points out the buckled columns on the 21st floor and points out the 7th and 9th floors and reads, "Columns required reinforcement until lower floors." And then it points out the recently added structure to the top of the building. The next image has a caption that reads, "A photograph taken by a worker for the Steam Fitters Local Union on July 7th, showing what he said were cracks in the slab of the floor just above where the columns failed." The image shows the construction site, and there is a fenced-off area with a caution sign. The next image has a caption that reads, "Construction workers stabilizing the structure just above the floor where bent columns were found." The image shows the building from far away, and there are four construction workers working on the building right by where the columns were bent. The next article from the front page of today's edition is entitled, "Paul Pelosi's Errant Driving Record Preceded His Latest Napa Valley Crash." Mr. Pelosi is the 86-year-old husband of former Speaker Nancy Pelosi, had at least 8 traffic violations in one 13-year period before his crash this year, according to court records. By Livia Albic Ripka, Somia Carla Mangla, and Sean Hubler. In the moneyed vineyards and bistros of Napa Valley, friends had murmured about Paul Pelosi's health and fitness long before the crash that made him the talk of the town this month. There had been the attack in 2022 at his home in San Francisco, in which a man looking for his wife, then House Speaker Nancy Pelosi, had brutally assaulted him with a hammer. There had been the car accident earlier that year as he left the estate of a Democratic donor in nearby Oakville. He pleaded guilty to driving under the influence after crashing his Porsche into an oncoming Jeep. But his friends said at the time that he'd had cataract surgery just days before. Then, On July 3rd, under an afternoon sun that dappled the live oaks, Mr. Pelosi slammed his convertible into a parked Tesla. The authorities said, and what had been whispers about his well-being were suddenly all that certain circles here were talking about. And for Mr. Pelosi, 86, the crash appears to have followed a series of driving violations in recent years. Over more than a decade, he has had at least 8 driving violations in the San Francisco Bay Area, including driving the wrong way down a one-way street, speeding, and on more than one occasion driving through a red light, court records show. In the latest incident, Mr. Pelosi smashed the Tesla and then continued driving down a residential street in Napa Valley until his own car broke down and law enforcement officers came on the scene. The crash was serious enough that the authorities have asked Mr. Pelosi to take a behind-the-wheel driving test if he wants to remain on the road. The crash shined a light on the couple's life among the vineyards, where they own a country home, host fundraisers, and mingle with other wealthy residents. And when considered with the 2022 collision, it has alarmed some longtime friends and acquaintances who say that Mr. Pelosi has been reluctant to give up the freedom of getting behind the wheel. 4 longtime associates in Northern California who all spoke on condition of anonymity to discuss a sensitive personal matter attributed the most recent crash to age and infirmity. None had raised their concerns to the Pelosis themselves, they said, because they did not want to hurt their relationship with the couple. Mr. Pelosi's past driving offenses occurred in 4 different Bay Area counties, including San Francisco, where the Pelosis own a stately residence in the exclusive Pacific Heights neighborhood, and Marin County, the scenic region between San Francisco and their home in the Napa Valley. In 2011, Mr. Pelosi received 3 tickets and a warning in a 5-month span alone. In May of that year, he was cited for speeding on a highway in San Mateo County. 2 months later, he was caught crossing over double yellow lines near the family's Napa Valley house and received a verbal warning for speeding during the same traffic stop. Less than 2 months after that, he was cited for failing to stop at a red light, also in Napa County. In 2013, in San Mateo County, Mr. Pelosi drove through a red turn light. That same year in San Francisco, he was pulled over for failing to stop at a stop sign, but that citation was later dismissed. In Marion, Mr. Pelosi used his cell phone without a hands-free device in 2014 and drove the wrong way down a one-way street in 2017. A lawyer for Mr. Pelosi, Amanda Bevins, would not comment on the infractions, nor on whether the Department of Motor Vehicles had been made aware of the lingering effects of a head injury Mr. Pelosi suffered during the home invasion nearly 4 years ago. A representative for Ms. Pelosi also declined to comment. Henry Wofford, a spokesman for the Napa County Sheriff's Office, which is leading the investigation into the crash that occurred this month, said that his agency had always treated Mr. Pelosi the same as any other driver. We have absolutely nothing to gain to treat anyone with preferential treatment, whether his last name is Pelosi or it's anything else, Mr. Wofford said. Mr. Pelosi is now waiting to hear whether he will face charges yet again. The district attorney office in Napa County said it had not yet made that decision regarding the crash this month. The New York Times also reviewed records in more than 24 other counties, beyond the 4 in the Bay Area where he had violations. Based on where the Pelosis lived, vacationed, or traveled regularly for work, Mr. Pelosi did not appear to have any record of traffic violations in those counties. Courts keep traffic records for varying lengths of time, with some dating back less than a decade. In recent years, Mr. Pelosi's most serious driving offense occurred on the night of May 28, 2022, when he crashed after dinner at his friend's estate in Napa Valley. He pleaded guilty to driving under the influence and was sentenced to community service, 3 years probation, nearly $7,000 in restitution and court fees, as well as 5 days in jail, though he did not have to serve that time. He was required for a year to use a device that requires a breath sample to start his car, and to attend a 3-month DUI class. Exactly 5 months after that crash, on October 28, 2022, a man attempting to kidnap Nancy Pelosi broke into the Pelosi's home in San Francisco, where he hit Mr. Pelosi on the head with a hammer, cracking his skull and injuring his hand and arm. Mr. Pelosi had to undergo surgery and spend 6 days in the hospital. The brutal incident drew greater attention to political violence. Just over a year after that attack, on December 7, 2023, Mr. Pelosi received a ticket in San Francisco when he drove his Porsche through a left turn light, court records show. 2 years after the attack, Mr. Pelosi said in a statement that he suffered persistent dizziness and vertigo that caused him to fall twice in his home. "To this day, I walk slowly and have difficulty with my balance," Mr. Pelosi said in the statement. "Nearly every day I get headaches that become migraines unless quickly addressed. I need to sleep during the day and cannot tolerate bright lights or loud noises for ex-

0: This service is intended solely for individuals who cannot read conventional print due to a disability. Ineligible listeners risk infringing on copyright laws, and KPBS Radio Reading Service is not responsible for any violations that may occur. Our service may not be redistributed without our written consent. If you agree to these conditions, please continue listening.
1: Driving record before publication of this article. In California, doctors, law enforcement, or family members concerned about a person's driving can request that the DMV reevaluate a person's capacity to do so. And physicians are legally required to inform the Department of Medical Conditions that involve lapses in consciousness, though the definition is fairly broad and can include alertness and sensory motor functions. When you think about driving, you have to see, think, and do, said Elizabeth Soles, the executive director of the Association for Driver Rehabilitation Specialists, which provides support for disabled and older drivers. Sometimes, Mr. Solis said, older drivers begin to self-limit by driving only during the day, on quiet, familiar streets, or by avoiding highways. And sometimes assessments can result in similar restrictions that allow a driver to remain on the road in a limited capacity. It can be challenging, she added, to identify the exact moment when it is time for an older driver to give up their license completely, and equally challenging for families to broach those conversations. As a teenager, Mr. Pelosi suffered a personal tragedy in 1957, when he was behind the wheel of a Corvette that overturned in San Mateo, killing his 19-year-old brother. A jury cleared him of wrongdoing. This month, Mr. Pelosi's accident occurred on a quiet block of homes with towering redwood trees in Yountville, a small tourist town known for its many wine tasting rooms and its Michelin-starred restaurant, The French Laundry. His crash was only a couple blocks away from the esteemed dining room. The circumstances, however, remain unclear. While traveling a route that would have been taken him to the Pelosi's Napa Valley estate on a Friday afternoon, Mr. Pelosi appeared to crash into a Tesla that was parallel parked. The Tesla was clipped so hard that the rear bumper was smashed in and a front wheel climbed the curb, said Ryan Rice, 29, who lives on the block. He said that when he came to see what had happened minutes after the crash, the Tesla's owner was distraught and the driver who had hit her car was gone. From there, it is less than a 15-minute drive down a county road through dizzying rows of wine grapes to the Pelosi's Napa Valley estate, a gated property perched on a hill that they have owned since 1990. On a recent afternoon, the gate was locked, and all that was visible were green lawns, a winding driveway, and a white stone statue. This article is accompanied by two images. The caption of the first image reads, "In the latest incident, Paul Pelosi, 86, smashed a Tesla and then continued driving down a residential street in Napa Valley until his own car broke down and law enforcement officers came on the scene." The image shows Mr. Pelosi standing, and the image is of a side profile of him. He's wearing a black blazer and a plaid scarf, and there are American flags in the background. There's also a podium with a microphone in the background, and it looks like he's speaking to someone in the image. The second image in the article has a caption that reads, "Mr. Pelosi crashed this month into a black Tesla that was parallel parked on a residential street in the wine county town of Yountville, according to the authorities." The image shows the bumper of the Tesla that has been fully pushed in, and there is debris on the floor. It is a black Tesla. The next article from the front page of today's edition is titled, "Video Pushed Local Police to Come Clean. DHS is Ignoring the Lessons." The agency has said little about two fatal encounters in the past week. Local police departments have learned to be forthcoming. By Shayla Dewin and Esme E. Deprez. The victims were brandishing a

gun, weaponizing a car, or attacking with a shovel. But these explanations, which federal immigration officials gave for shooting people, were swiftly undercut or contradicted by video evidence. Now, local officials and some members of the public are meeting the Department of Homeland Security's accounts of the fatal shootings this month in Houston and Biddeford, Maine, with intense skepticism. In Maine, on Monday, an Immigration and Customs Enforcement officer killed Joan Sebastian Guerrero, a Colombian living in Biddeford. The department said little more than that he had tried to flee a traffic stop and that an officer, fearing for public safety, had fired at him. Videos that capture the shooting have not surfaced. Maine officials have called for state law enforcement officials to help determine what occurred. The people of Maine are not going to buy an investigation that's strictly run by the FBI or DHS, Senator Angus King, an independent, told MS Now. I'm sorry, they just don't have the credibility. The Department of Homeland Security's terse statements recall a previous era, before bystander video of the police killing of George Floyd in 2020 exposed how misleading the initial version of events released by Minneapolis authorities had been. Trust in the police plummeted, and many local departments embraced a new strategy: fast, frequent, and factual updates. Experts say that federal officials are ignoring an opportunity to learn from them. There's a big difference between what local law enforcement has learned over the years and policies at the federal level. That's just night and day, said Chuck Wexler, the executive director of the Police Executive Research Forum, a think tank. The Maine killing came days after the fatal shooting of Lorenzo Sagal Arahau, a Mexican immigrant, in Houston on July 7th. Federal officials said that Mr. Salgado Arahau, driving a white van, rammed an ICE law enforcement vehicle, refused to follow multiple verbal commands, and weaponized his vehicle in an attempt to run over an ICE law enforcement officer. No video has emerged to support that, and passengers in the van said that Mr. Salgado Arahau did not use his vehicle as a weapon and that no officer had been in front of the vehicle. Nishta Mira, 43, a writer and teacher who lives near the neighborhood where Mr. Salgado Arahau was killed, said that ICE's credibility problems begin far upstream of the immediate response. The agency's claim that it is protecting the public is belied by data showing that few detainees have criminal records, she said. Immigration officials did not respond to requests for comment Wednesday. There's no institutional integrity, Mrs. Mira said. Between state admissions and actions, there's been many contradictions. Others say their doubt is fed by basic aspects of ICE's operations. The lack of a standard uniform,

0: 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It is specifically designed for and directed to people who have visual, physical, learning, or language challenges to reading traditional printed materials.
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2: 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Today, I'll be reading from the BBC History Magazine, the October 2025 edition. BBC History Magazine is copyright 2025, Immediate Company London Limited, volume 26, number 10. I'm going to start with an article entitled "The Making of Rome's Monster." In the 2nd century BC, Roman troops razed the city of Carthage and obliterated its civilization. So why, asked Eve MacDonald, did the victors remain obsessed by their conquered foes for the next 200 years? Carthage burned for 6 days. After 3 long years of siege in the spring of 146 BC, Roman soldiers finally broke through the city's defenses and began to slaughter the population. But still, the Carthaginians resisted. Street by street, they threw themselves at their enemy. Rome's relentless military machine moved from the city's ports, across the temple-filled marketplace, and up the streets that lined the central hill. There they were assailed by projectiles hurled down from roofs by women, children, and old men. Yet the Romans' fierce assault on that already ancient city on the North African coast could not be stopped. They went from house to house, ascending to roofs, rooting out Carthaginians from their hiding places. Houses burned and bodies lined the streets while a unit of sweeper soldiers cleared away the dead to allow access for more troops. The scene, as told by the Greek historian Appian, in what it seems was an eyewitness account, paints a gruesome picture of conquest in the ancient world. It was so brutal, in fact, that the Roman commanders Scipio Aemilianus had to change his troops frequently, sending in fresh fighters to combat the Carthaginians' desperate attempts to defend their land, their houses, their families, their gods, and their very lives. Those attempts at defense came to naught. The people of Carthage were slaughtered or enslaved, their once beautiful city left in smoldering ruins on the shores of the Mediterranean. As a result of the destruction and of the memory of the wars fought between these two ancient superpowers, Carthage became an integral part of the story of Rome and its rise to empire. The tale of Carthage became a lesson to all those who dared to challenge Rome. Once it had been razed, all that remained of the history of this great city was co-opted by its enemy. The story of those who had built and designed its urban landscape, its technologically superior ports, its defensive walls, and its multi-story houses with indoor plumbing and water cisterns disappeared. So too the memory of its mothers, fathers, grandparents, and children, all inundated beneath the tales Romans told of their great victory. In the centuries that followed, the complex culture of Carthage was largely reduced to a simplistic account of Roman wars. Nonetheless, Carthage and all it stood for became a foundational part in the Roman story. The victors believed that in defeating the Carthaginians, Rome had become the imperial power it is still renowned as today. That view is clear in the comments of the Roman historian Livy, writing well over 100 years after the fall of Carthage and following many other wars, who remembered the events of the second conflict between the two powers, which lasted from 218 to 201 BC, as the most memorable war ever fought. But who were the Carthaginians? We remember very few of its citizens, even though their city had stood on the north coast of Africa, its ruins now preserved just east of Tunis for over 600 years before its destruction. Thanks to its location and rich agricultural land, Carthage was prosperous, and its influence stretched across the central and western Mediterranean, a thriving hub with connections to east and west. The city was founded by Phoenician-speaking people in the 9th century BC, and the story of that genesis is intertwined with Roman myths of their own civilization's origins. In particular, one recounted by the poet Virgil, who lived from 70 to 19 BC, told of a famous queen named Dido, who tempted the Trojan hero Aeneas and played the femme fatale in the epic story of Rome's foundation. Born a Phoenician princess named Elishad, Dido had clashed with her brother in Tyre, now in Lebanon, and left to lead an expedition to the western Mediterranean, where, according to the legend, she established her new city. The Phoenician name for Carthage was Carthadish, the new city. From its very earliest days, it was a melting pot of cultures. Here, North Africans, called Numidians or Libyans in the Greek and Roman sources, today known as Amaza. Greeks and Phoenicians from ancient centers of the eastern Mediterranean lived and intermarried, along with various Semitic-speaking peoples and others from western regions. As a city evolved into a state, it created new citizens who, by the 5th century BC, had become Carthaginians. This colonial story reflects the origins of so many of the great cities of the western Mediterranean, whose origins were a mix of eastern Mediterranean and indigenous western peoples. Carthage was, like Rome, founded under a monarchical rule that evolved into a republican-styled oligarchy built on a mix of religious traditions and ethnicities. Archaeological excavations have revealed more about those years. They tell us that it was not an easy start for the Carthaginians, the population growing slowly from the city's foundation on a hill called Busiris. But within a few centuries, they were producing steel in their forges, exporting agricultural produce, and importing luxury goods from the east, west, north, and south. Material found in burials in the city reflects a dialogue between different influences from the eastern Mediterranean, central Italy, and the far west. There are decorated ostrich eggs and gold jewelry with Egyptian-influenced imagery, and unguents and perfumes imported in delicate vessels from the east. Carthaginians traded across the Mediterranean and were allied to many different cities and states, including the Romans, whose earliest known treaty was with Carthage in the 6th century BC. The two cities shared cults, competed for markets, and had related families. They were friends before they ever became enemies. The Phoenician cities of the Levant, broadly from Lebanon to Syria, Israel, and Palestine today, were conquered by the Achaemenid Persian Empire in the 6th and 5th centuries BC. That changed the relationship between Carthage and its mother city, Tyre, providing the catalyst for the African city to grow into its own power. This coincided with an increasingly linked Mediterranean world and a boom in wealth and knowledge across the region, with Carthage in the middle of it all. Phoenician-speaking peoples from ancient cities such as Byblos, Tyre, Sidon, and Beirut, all in what's now Lebanon, had spread out across the Mediterranean, bringing with them an alphabet that was adopted by the Greeks, Etruscans, and Romans, which seeded the characters we still use today. From the 8th and 7th centuries BC, connected cities were established in Sicily, Sardinia, Malta, the Balearic Islands, the north coast of Africa, and the southern coast of Spain and Portugal, all of which shared a Phoenician language and culture of origin. At the center of this network was Carthage, which grew powerful and wealthy, but also became drawn into conflict with other city-states in the region, especially on the island of Sicily, which by the mid-3rd century BC was partially under direct Carthaginian control. In around 264 BC, the Romans launched an all-out war on Sicily that shifted the paradigm of power and in their own records created a new narrative about their might. The Greek historian Polybius, who lived around 200 to 118 BC, sets up his account of the rise of Rome with the lines, "I shall take as my starting point the first time that the Romans crossed to Sicily." From the late 3rd century BC, as the Romans fought wars with Carthage, they also started to write about them. Only fragments of lost epic poetry survive from this period, but these few words are some of the earliest surviving pieces of Latin prose and verse, including Naevius's Bellum Phoenician, the Punic War. So the Carthaginians and the wars they fought with Rome were a foundational part of the creation of Latin literature. The events of the so-called Punic Wars, more on that name later, shaped the very nature of the written culture that went on to influence all of the literature of the later European languages that derived from Latin. A Carthaginian history of the wars survived, too, and we know that pro-Carthaginian or at least anti-Roman histories existed in the 2nd century BC, mentioned by Polybius. These are now long lost, with only a few fragments remaining in later sources. So, though Carthage is embedded in the history of Latin literature, only the Roman view survives. The First Punic War lasted over 20 years, compared to the First World War. 20 years exhausting both sides. As a result, it's often compared to the First World War in its devastating and unintended impact. Polybius described the combatants as like two equally matched boxers, both courageous, fighting it out for a prize. At the war's end in 241 BC, Rome, having claimed Sicily, but only briefly invaded North Africa, both sides were almost bankrupt and had lost tens of thousands of soldiers and marines. The peace was only ever likely to be temporary, giving the two cities time to regroup. Because Carthage had lost, it had to pay war indemnity to Rome for 10 years, and the peace held for only a few years longer than the payments continued. The Second Punic War between the two great cities began just 23 years after the end of the first. The Carthaginian general Hannibal, son of the famous commander Hamilcar Barca, led an army into Italy and challenged the power of Rome in its heartland. That he did this in an attempt to protect the Carthaginian lands of Spain and Africa from an imminent Roman attack in 218 BC is largely forgotten. History blames Hannibal for the war, even though our ancient source acknowledges so much confusion around the actual causes of the conflict that just 60 years later, Polybius referred to the details as the common gossip of a barbershop. This was contested history in action, and we know today, more than ever, that historical truth is not always easy to come by. When Hannibal crossed the Alps with war elephants, horses, and an army, he created a legend for posterity and sparked mayhem in Italy. Between 218 and 216 BC, he won over to his side forces formerly allied with Rome and defeated Roman armies in battle after battle. The Roman memory of Hannibal and the challenge he presented to their state in these years really epitomizes how much the Romans created themselves in the face of their battles with Carthage. In the Roman mind, Hannibal was the perfect enemy, brave, intelligent, and committed, but also cruel, treacherous, and without integrity, according to Livy. It is worth noting that Livy used a famous Latin phrase, perfidia plus quam punica, which translates as a treachery more than punic. This epitomizes the cultural stereotype that the Romans created for the Carthaginians using the term punic to refer to the culture and language of Carthage. The word comes from the Latin Poenus, thought to derive from the city's founders, the Phoenicians. Punic was an ethnic stereotype current in Latin literature by the late 3rd and early 2nd century BC. By the time Livy wrote his history between 27 and 9 BC, this concept had become very important to the memory of Carthage. That's because by then the Carthaginians no longer existed. That civilization had been destroyed well over 100 years earlier. In Livy's era, a new Roman colony was being built on the land taken from the Carthaginians. It was also a time when Virgil's epic poem of Roman identity, the Aeneid, linked Dido and Aeneas, who, according to the myth, became the ancestor of the Romans in popular memory as star-crossed lovers. The Aeneid refers to the Carthaginians as deceitful. It calls them the devil-tongued people of Tyre, tying them to their Near Eastern roots and to duplicity. The poem served the interests of the first Roman emperor, Augustus, painting the Carthaginians as the offspring of a vengeful woman who aimed to destroy Rome. The 2nd century AD's satirist Juvenal described Hannibal as the one-eyed commander and perched on his monstrous beast. For Romans of the 2nd century, the Carthaginians had been distilled down to these two characters, the wily Dido and the monstrous Hannibal. The Roman imperial propaganda machine so convincingly painted the Carthaginians as monsters to be destroyed rather than rivals to be contended with that the story of their culture is difficult to tell today. The reality is that the wars between Carthage and Rome were fought between two powerful city-states, formerly allies, for control over the western Mediterranean. After Carthage was destroyed in 146 BC, the survivors scattered across Africa and were enslaved across the Mediterranean, and Carthaginian culture was slowly absorbed into the landscape of a new imperial power. Gradually, the Western Mediterranean came to speak Latin, not Phoenician or Greek, as many of its people had previously, and Rome dominated the region for the next 600 years. But the memory of Carthage persisted. The Aeneid, Livy's History of Rome, Ab Urbe Condita, and the stories of epic war created a lasting, compelling memory of the Roman past. In the 1st century AD, Pliny the Elder's Natural History tells us a statue of Hannibal may be seen in three places in Rome, within the walls of which he alone of its national foes had hurled a spear. Loot from Carthage decorated Rome, and the visual memory of the North African city was embedded in the stories of the battles reenacted in public games and celebrations. During Rome's civil wars, the general Marius fled and took refuge at Carthage, resting among the ruins. The historian Velius Paterculus wrote that he endured a life of poverty in a hut amid the ruins of Carthage. There Marius, as he gazed upon Carthage and Carthage as she beheld Marius, might well have offered consolation to one another. The Romans framed their own rise to power and empire through their defeat of the Carthaginians, and these stories have preserved a narrative of the city for us today. At the end of antiquity, this memory continued to fascinate, and the idea of Carthage persevered in works ranging from those of Arabic geographers to the Renaissance translations of Latin epics. For centuries, Europeans framed their own wars in the shadow of Rome and Carthage. When Napoleon crossed the Alps in 1800 en route to the Battle of Marengo in Piedmont, he echoed Hannibal's great journey, famously depicted in David's painting, Napoleon Crossing the Alps. Each year, new scientific techniques and discoveries expand our understanding and reveal more of a different story of the people of Carthage. But an enduring fact is that without Carthage, the Roman Empire as we know it would not have existed. The author of the article, Eve MacDonald, is a senior lecturer in ancient history at Cardiff University. Her latest book, Carthage, A New History of an Ancient Empire, was published by Ebury in August. The next article I'm going to read is titled The Lie of Succession. Did James I steal Elizabeth I's crown? Tracy Borman considers evidence that the Tudor to Stuart dynasties may not have been quite as seamless as we've been led to believe. Richmond Palace, March 22, 1603. Elizabeth I, the self-proclaimed Virgin Queen, who had ruled England for 44 years, seeing off the Armada, healing religious divisions and creating a court so magnificent it was the envy of Europe, lay dying. Her anxious advisers clustered around her bedside, urging her to do the thing she had resisted throughout her long reign, name her successor. Rousing herself from her stupor, the 69-year-old queen declared, "I will that a king succeed me, and what king but my nearest kinsman, the King of Scots?" Wanting to make completely sure, her chief minister, Robert Cecil, asked whether that was her absolute resolution, to which she irritably retorted, "I pray you trouble me no more. I'll have none but him." That kinsman was James VI of Scotland, son of Elizabeth's old rival, Mary, Queen of Scots. Her closest surviving blood relative, he had emerged as the front-runner in the race for the English crown. He had the support of Cecil and most of his fellow privy councillors, who had been working behind the scenes to smooth James' path to the throne. The queen, too, had shown him favor, sharing the pearls of her monarchial wisdom during their 20-year correspondence, as if grooming him for as her successor. But she had always flinched from actually naming him as such. Now, almost with her last breath, she had. Elizabeth died 2 days later, and the Tudor dynasty gave way peacefully to the Stuarts. This dramatic depiction of Elizabeth's last gasp naming of the Scottish king as her heir is based solely on an account by the contemporary historian and antiquarian William Camden. He had begun writing his monumental work, Annales, the True and Royal History of the Famous Empress Elizabeth, first published in Latin in 1615, during Elizabeth's lifetime. Camden was close to some senior members of the Queen's court and had access to the voluminous state papers of her reign, so historians have relied on his manuscript as one of the most important and accurate sources for the period. However, none of those present at Elizabeth's deathbed testified that she had spoken the words Camden quoted in his account, only that the dying queen had raised her hand to her head when James' name was mentioned, an ambiguous gesture at best. Now, groundbreaking news analysis of Camden's original manuscript by a team at the British Library has revealed that key passages were covered over and rewritten after Elizabeth's death to make them more favorable to her successor. No fewer than 200 pages have been pasted in, 65 of which replaced original text with a new version. The use of imaging technology has enabled researcher Helena Rutkowska to see the words underneath for the first time in 400 years. Among the findings are that Elizabeth's naming of James as her heir was a work of fiction designed to make his ascension appear more predetermined than it had been. In fact, she had been the only monarch in English history not to make provision for the succession. If this has been more widely known at the time, it might have had profound repercussions for the Stuart dynasty. Rather than welcoming James as the king to whom good Queen Bess had given her blessing, the people of England might have refused to accept him. After all, England and Scotland had been bitter enemies for centuries, with fleeting periods of peace cut short by the clash of arms or threat of invasion. And James was by no means the only candidate with a strong claim to Elizabeth's throne. Camden had first been commissioned to write his history of Elizabeth's reign in 1596 by William Cecil, Robert's father, Lord Burghley, Elizabeth's most trusted advisor, whom she dubbed her spirit. It was not a task that the author had embraced with any alacrity, grumbling about the piles and heaps of papers and writings of all sorts that had been placed at his disposal. He made only a faltering start during Elizabeth's lifetime, and as soon as she died, he quietly sat down his quill, hoping that the idea would be forgotten. Fast forward to 1607, and James VI and I had been on the English throne for 4 years. The initially peaceful transition from Tudors to Stuarts had given way to turbulence and uncertainty, conspiracy and prosecution, witchcraft and gunpowder. With the ascension of England's first Stuart monarch, everything had been transformed, from court culture to royal ceremony, religious tolerance to parliamentary authority, morality to witch hunting. Two countries that had been fierce rivals for centuries were now forged into an uncomfortably united kingdom. The fleeting popularity that James had enjoyed as the bright star of the North had been extinguished, and he was holding on to his new crown by his fingertips. It was at this moment that James heard about Camden's stalled biography of his predecessor and spied an opportunity to have a published account of Elizabeth's reign, and in particular the secession, written by one of the most esteemed historians of the age, would help silence any whispers of usurpation, if, that is, the author was prepared to write it in to the king's satisfaction. It was with great good reason that Camden expressed reluctance when first approached by the king to restart his history of Elizabeth. Quite apart from the heavy burden of research it entailed, writing the history of a queen who, even in death, was eclipsing her unpopular successor was fraught with difficulty. Camden knew that James would not want an unbiased appraisal, but one written in his favor. Only the previous year the king had ordered an account of the gunpowder plot to be rewritten so that it was even more complimentary towards him. Restarting the history of Elizabeth was the very definition of a poison chalice, and Camden tried everything to avoid drinking from it. But James gave him no choice. At the king's command, work on the book resumed in 1608. Camden was his subject to command, and the secession was his to rewrite. By the time Camden again took up his quill, rewriting sections to James' benefit, the cult of Gloriana was already in full swing. Elizabeth's former subjects were quick to forget that they had grown tired of an old woman's government and had longed to have a king ruling over them. Other contemporaries reflected that a few short years after Elizabeth's death, when we had experience of the Scottish government, then in hate and detestation of them, the queen did seem to revive. That was her memory, much magnified. It was not long before praising the last Tudor queen became a powerful weapon used to attack her Stuart successor. Donning their rose-tinted glasses, her former subjects harked back to a Halcyon time when England had enjoyed decades of peace and prosperity, triumphed over the might of Spain, and was presided over by a glorious queen and her court. The anniversary of Elizabeth's Ascension Day, November 17th, began to be celebrated each year with joyful ringing of bells, running at tilt, and festival mirth in testimony of their affectionate love towards her. But this sentimental reverence masked the intense uncertainty that had been generated by the persistent refusal of good Queen Bess to name her heir. It's worth revisiting the history of this reticence and the concerns it had fomented among court and populace. On February 10, 1559, Elizabeth had told the first Parliament of her reign that in the end this shall be for me sufficient, that a marble stone shall declare that a queen, having reigned such a time, lived and died a virgin. She then declared that God would provide for the succession and would name as an heir per the succession and adventure more beneficial to the realm than such offspring as may come of me. This was all very well, but without the wisdom of hindsight, Elizabeth's subjects had no idea that she would reign longer and more successfully than any other Tudor monarchy. Her three predecessors, Edward VI, Lady Jane Grey, and Mary I, had reigned for 6 years, 9 days, and 5 years, respectively, and there was no reason to suppose Elizabeth would escape the ill health that dogged the Tudor dynasty. Indeed, nearly 4 years into her reign, she almost died of smallpox. This catapulted the secession to the forefront of people's minds, and once there, it would not be forgotten. Now all the talk is who is to be her successor, reported the Spanish ambassador, Bishop Alvaro de la Quadra. In 1562, Elizabeth's determination not to name her heir was born of direct experience. Being heir presumptive during her sister Mary's brief bloody reign had placed her in great jeopardy, including a spell in the Tower under threat of execution. I stood in danger of my life. My sister was so incensed against me, she told a delegation from Parliament in 1566 that had been sent to persuade her to settle the secession. Elizabeth feared that as soon as she named her heir, the individual chosen would be the focus of plots and rebellions, just as she herself had been during Mary's reign. "Think you that I could love my winding sheet?" she demanded to an ambassador, likening a named heir to a shroud. In remaining tight-lipped about the secession, Elizabeth gave rise to fierce rivalry between the blood claimants to her throne. Principal among them was Mary, Queen of Scots, and her son, James VI, his cousin Arabella Stuart, Lady Catherine Grey, and her descendants, Henry Hastings, Earl of Huntingdon, and Infanta Isabella, daughter of Philip II of Spain. As Elizabeth's reign progressed, most of the rival claimants fell by the wayside, either through natural death, disinheritance, or execution. In the race for Elizabeth's throne, it was less a case of who dares win, but more survival of the fittest. In 1600, the English government official and keeper of records, Thomas Wilson, opined, "This crown is not like to fall to the ground for want of heads that claim to wear it," although he admitted that it was straitly prohibited to discuss the secession. He went on to give an account of at least 12 people with some kind of claim to the English throne, who, in his words, gaped for Elizabeth's death. Of these, 8 were homegrown candidates, and 4 were from overseas. James VI might have emerged as the odds-on favorite, but his ascension was by no means certain. As her long reign wore on, Elizabeth showed through her subtle, steady guiding of the King of Scots that he was, if not her ideal candidate, then at least the best of a bad lot. In the years leading up to her death, she did as much as she could to secure the succession without placing herself in danger by naming an heir. For all the anxiety, intrigue, and rivalry that this engendered, the wisdom of her policy was proved by the fact that to her last breath her personal power in England had not been challenged by any rising sun. But the ultimate success of Elizabeth's plan depended on James following the advice she had drip-fed him over the years, and that is where it fell apart. It soon became clear that the king had paid only lip service to Elizabeth's guidance and proceeded to flout it altogether when he took her throne. He refused to play the king as she had urged by investing in the magnificence of his court and public appearances, and instead spent most of his time in private with just a handful of favorites. More ominously, James had no intention of sustaining the delicate relationship between crown and parliament that had been the cornerstone of Elizabeth's success. Instead, he stood firmly by the Stuart belief in the divine right of kings, which, in his view, gave him the right to ride roughshod over the wishes of his people and his parliaments. This soon sparked resistance from his new English subjects. After a series of bad-tempered exchanges, Parliament refused to agree to James' plan for a formal union between his two kingdoms. Undeterred, he announced that a shared currency would be issued, a 20-shilling piece known as the Unite, and commissioned a new flag, the Union Jack, for Jacobus or James. Thereafter, rather than working on in partnership with his government, he abandoned it altogether, spending his days hunting and cavorting with his favorites. One contemporary noted that this was the cause of indescribable ill humor among the king's subjects, who in their needs and troubles find themselves cut off from their natural sovereign. Meanwhile, growing popular resentment against the king erupted in numerous conspiracies to remove him from the throne. In June 1603, just 3 months after his ascension, the Bai plot came to light, involving a group of Catholics who planned to kidnap the king and secure concessions for the practice of their religion. More serious was the main plot to oust James and replace him with his cousin, Arbella Stuart. The most dangerous conspiracy of all came in 1605, when a group of Catholics led by Robert Catesby schemed to blow up the king and his parliament. It was only thanks to an anonymous tip-off that Westminster was searched by the royal officials, and Guy Fawkes was discovered with a huge cache of gunpowder beneath the House of Parliament just hours before he was due to light the fuse. All of this might have made James pause to consider that perhaps he ought to follow his predecessor's advice after all. Instead, he doggedly continued his preferred style of monarchy, no matter the cost. Worse still, in preparing his son and heir, Charles, for the throne, James passed on none of his lessons that Elizabeth had tried to teach him. Charles would be a king in the mold of his Stuart father, not his Tudor predecessors. He took his divine right to even greater extremes than his father, and dissolved Parliament whenever it refused to carry out his will. As Charles's turbulent reign wore on, the specter of uncertainty over the Stuarts' right to the Tudor throne, uncertainty that we now know was all too valid, was thrown into the sharp relief. By 1642, he had pushed the supremacy of the royal will too far on both sides of the border. The kingdom was plunged into bitterly fought civil wars that culminated in Charles's execution and the disruption of the monarchy. In the space of so brightly that Elizabeth's head had been consigned to the flames. The author of the article, Tracy Borman's new book, The Stolen Crown, Treachery, Deceit, and Death of the Tudor Dynasty, is published by Hodder and Stoughton. Contenders for the Crown, the Stuart Succession. There was no shortage of people with designs on Elizabeth I's English throne, but who had the best chance of success? The Scottish Thorn, Mary Queen of Scots, had the strongest blood claim to Elizabeth's throne. She was the granddaughter of Henry VIII's elder sister, Margaret, who married James IV of Scotland. As a Catholic, she enjoyed considerable support among those in England who opposed their queen's Protestant faith. But Henry VIII's will had barred his Scottish relatives from inheriting the crown of England. Furthermore, a law passed in 1350 during the reign of Edward III decreed that aliens, those not born on English soil, could not inherit any land there. Nevertheless, Mary campaigned tirelessly to be named heir and was executed for trying to take the English throne by force. Her contender rating was 6 out of 10. The front runner, James VI of Scotland. The son of Mary, Queen of Scots, succeeded to his mother's throne when she was ousted from it in 1567. He also inherited her claim to Elizabeth's throne, though Mary's execution in 1587 threw that into jeopardy because those related to a convicted traitor were tainted by association. In his favor was the fact that by the time of Elizabeth's death, he had a proven track record of ruling a kingdom, and even better, was male. He also enjoyed the strongest support within the English government and the tacit support of Elizabeth herself, though Henry VIII's and Edward III's statues meant that James' accession in 1603 was technically illegal. His contender rating was 7 out of 10. The arrogant orphan. Like James, Arabella Stuart was the great-granddaughter of Henry VIII's elder sister, Margaret, but had the advantage of being born on English soil. Team Arabella was also bolstered by the efforts of her two indomitable grandmothers, Lady Margaret Douglas, Henry VIII's niece, and Bess of Hardwick, who promoted the claim of poor orphan Arabella. Arabella, though, was her own worst enemy. Haughty and arrogant, she alienated Queen Elizabeth, and her unstable temperament made her ill-suited for the throne. During James's reign, she secretly married

0: This service is intended solely for individuals who cannot read conventional print due to a disability. Ineligible listeners risk infringing on copyright laws, and KPBS Radio Reading Service is not responsible for any violations that may occur. Our service may not be redistributed without our written consent. If you agree to these conditions, please continue listening.
1: Strengthened by the fact that Edward VI had made the Greys his primary heirs, Catherine sought to boast her chances further by secretly marrying Edward Seymour, the nephew of Henry VIII's third wife, Jane Seymour. But this backfired. Elizabeth condemned Catherine to life behind bars and had her two sons declared illegitimate. However, they and their descendants continued to be seen as strong contenders for Elizabeth's throne for years afterwards. Catherine Grey's contender rating, 6 out of 10. The nearest in blood, Lady Margaret Stanley, was the daughter of Eleanor Brandon, younger daughter of Henry VIII's sister, Mary. Margaret alleged that her cousins were debarred from the succession because of Lady Jane Grey's treason, leaving her next in line by Henry VIII's will, and as the nearest in blood, legitimately of English birth. Also in her favor was the fact that she had two living sons, Ferdinando and William. She was, though, Catholic, so her contender rating was only 4 out of 10. The uninterested Yorkist. Henry Hastings, Earl of Huntingdon, was the old Yorkist line. His great-great-grandmother was Lady Margaret Pole, niece of King Edward IV. His grandfather had for a time been a close personal friend of Henry VIII. In stark contrast to all the other contenders, though, Hastings showed no interest in the crown and spent his life in loyal service to Elizabeth. Still, she didn't trust him, and it was only after years in the political wilderness that she finally appointed him to the office. Contender rating, 5 out of 10. And finally, the Spanish princess. When his own attempts to seize Elizabeth's throne by force failed, Philip II of Spain promoted those of his daughter, the Infanta Isabella Clara Eugenia. She was said to be of the ancient blood royal of England through her mother, Elizabeth of Valois. As such, she was a legitimate descendant of John of Gaunt, the fourth son of Edward III, whereas the Tudors were descendant from his illegitimate line. But the people of England were notoriously xenophobic, viewing even James of Scotland as an alien and unlikely to ever accept a Spanish queen. So this contender's score was only 3 out of 10. And now I'm going to go through a list of anniversaries in the month of October. These have been compiled by Danny Bird. He highlights events that took place in October history. October 23rd, 1091. A tornado wreaks devastation on London. The medieval storm destroys St. Mary Le Bow Church and other landmarks. The autumn sky over London darkened rapidly as a towering whirlwind descended without warning from the clouds. What followed was one of the most violent storms recorded in medieval England. The tornado ripped through the heart of the city, snapping timber and flinching debris like missiles. London Bridge, then a wooden structure rebuilt by William the Conqueror, was torn apart. More than 600 homes, mostly fragile wooden dwellings, were flattened as if made of straw. On Cheapside, at the center of the chaos, St. Mary Le Bow Church was obliterated, and four enormous rafters around 8 meters long were hurled to the ground with such force that only a small fraction remained above the surface. Nearby churches suffered similar fate. Their spires and walls collapsed into rubble. The destruction was cataclysmic.

Yet, remarkably, only 2 deaths were recorded among London's population of around 18,000 at the time. The chronicler Florence of Worcester noted that the violent whirlwind left a trail of ruin in its wake. Modern meteorologists estimate that the storm measured T8 on the Toro scale, which tops out at T10. So it was a devastating event with wind speeds reaching up to 240 miles per hour. In today's London, such a storm would shatter windows, twist skyscrapers, and hurl vehicles through the air. Though not Europe's first recorded tornado, earlier accounts exist, notably one in Westmeath, Ireland in 1054. The 1091 London storm remains one of the most ferocious meteorological events ever to hit London. October 31, 1984. Indira Gandhi is assassinated by her own bodyguards. The Indian Prime Minister's violent end follows a deadly assault on a Sikh shrine. Just after 9 a.m. on a pleasant morning in New Delhi, Indira Gandhi, India's first female Prime Minister, stepped from her residence into the quiet walled garden between her home and her office. She was en route to an interview with British actor Peter Ustinov, waiting a short distance away. Then abruptly, the peace was shattered. 2 of Gandhi's Sikh bodyguards, Bent Singh and Sawat Singh, men she had trusted despite receiving warnings about them, stepped forward and opened fire. Bent used his revolver, while Sawat followed with a burst from his Sterling submachine gun. At least 16 bullets, possibly 30, tore in the Prime Minister's body. Speaking after the event, Ustinov recalled that it sounded like nothing more lethal than a pop gun. There were no commands or anything, no screams. It was all very silent, quite uncanny. After a brief pause came 2 more sharp bursts, this time from Gandhi's commando guards returning fire, killing Bent. Sawat was captured and later executed. The assassination was the culmination of rising tensions following the bloodshed of Operation Blue Star in June 1984, when the Prime Minister had sent the Indian Army into Amritsar's sacred Golden Temple complex to root out Sikh militants. The attack, which had resulted in hundreds, some sources claim thousands of deaths, including civilians, had outraged the Sikh community in Punjab. Yet Gandhi, unwavering, refused to remove Sikh guards from her detail and eschewed advice to wear a bulletproof vest, despite having received death threats in the wake of the operation. The night before her death, she had told a crowd, "If I die today, every drop of my blood will invigorate the nation." Instead, her untimely demise only excavated the nation's divisions as intercommunal violence erupted across India. Well, that's all the time we have for today. This has been Kathy Miller with Historical View. I hope you've enjoyed today's reading from the audio reading service at the Allen County Public Library in Fort Wayne, Indiana.

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1: Hello, and welcome to the program. My name is Holly Miller, and I will be reading from the Reader's Digest here on Sight into Sound Radio. I'll begin my program today with Just for Fun. Been to a destination wedding? What about a destination divorce party? Buddy moons? Funeral cruises? These days, vacations aren't exclusively for relaxing. They can also be an event. By Joey Green. Before her destination wedding in Seville, Spain, my cousin Sharon, an American, ordered 6 ramos, or bouquets, for her bridesmaids. The local florist, hearing ramos, delivered 6 wooden oars tied with ribbon. Half the memories of destination weddings are the disasters they spawn. Take the Tuscany destination wedding, where the bride-to-be shared on Reddit that she had offered to help a struggling relative with airfare. It was a nice gesture, but unfortunately, word spread, and soon a dozen family members and their plus ones also expected the couple to pay for their travel. And that's when the lovebirds decided to elope. These days, destination celebrations aren't limited to nuptials. A recent AAA survey found that 76% of Americans planning trips in 2026 say they'll base them on life milestones, like graduations and anniversaries. With that in mind, you might consider these destination celebrations for some of life's equally passport-worthy occasions. Destination divorce party. When Allison of Memphis, Tennessee, finalized her divorce at age 40, her friends didn't send flowers. Instead, they handed her round-trip airline tickets to Miami. "We called it my single moon," she wrote on Reddit. The 6 women arrived at their hotel, where the staff greeted Allison with a Just Divorced tiara and sash. They toasted with alimony teenies and shot glasses printed with the slogan, "Take a shot, I just untied the knot." It felt silly at first, but then like a fresh start, Allison says, especially when the concierge handed me a cupcake with a ball and chain on it and we went clubbing until 2 a.m. Sure enough, Evite data shows that divorce party invitations have soared to a record high. Some hotels advertise divorce party packages with spa treatments and breaking up playlists, including songs like "I Will Survive," "Since You've Been Gone," and "Truth Hurts." The act of throwing a divorce party may not only serve as a ritual act to acknowledge the end of a chapter, says social psychologist Therese DiDano of Loyola University, Maryland. He could also reflect a way to embrace a new identity as a single person, separate from the ex. Need party favors? Walmart sells the end of an era balloons, and I do, I did, I'm done banners. Etsy offers a candle labeled, "Smells like freshly signed divorce papers." And Amazon features stickers printed with, "So long, Mr. Wrong." And temporary tattoos say, "I never liked him." Destination funerals. To honor her father's final request, Andrea from Tucson, Arizona, researched ways to scatter his ashes in Hawaii. She discovered that Hawaii ash scatterings offered private memorial voyages in the front of Sunset Cruises. As the small chartered boat drifted off Oahu, a Hawaiian kahu, or minister, began a soft chant while his assistant lifted a conch shell to his lips and blew a long, echoing blast. Family members cast biodegradable leis and flower petals that floated gently on the water, and the kahu released monarch butterflies. A sunset dinner on deck completed the evening. They took care of everything, from food and drinks to booking a ukulele player, Andrea recalled on TripAdvisor. Cruise lines like Royal Caribbean now quietly offer sea burials with private ceremonies on deck, providing you bring the required paperwork, death certificate, and cremation certificate. The ship is at least 3 nautical miles from shore, per EPA regulations, and the ashes are contained in a biodegradable urn that is tossed into the sea. No literal scattering of ashes is allowed, as other cruise guests frown on Grandpa's ashes fluttering in their Mai Tais. Doreen de Villalbia honored her husband this way and found the process smoother than she expected. A ship's officer led her small group to a lower deck as she tossed the urn into the wake as sunlight shimmered on the water. 2 days later, she posted on Cruise Critic that she received a certificate marking the exact longitude and latitude of the burial at sea, a touching memento of a serene farewell. She is not alone. Nearly 6 in 10 Americans have attended a funeral in an unusual setting, according to the National Funeral Directors Association. Some choose to scatter a loved one's ashes in Yosemite National Park, permit required. Others march to the cemetery in a jazz funeral procession through the streets of New Orleans. Cultural anthropologist Anita Hennig, author of The Day I Die, says she sees destination farewells as part of a larger trend of families transforming traditional funeral rites into something much more personalized and individually curated to match the spirit of the departed. Which brings us to the stellar goodbye. Celestis Memorial Space Flights hosts launches of cremated remains at Vandenberg Space Force Base in California. When the company blasted the ashes of Star Trek's James Doohan, known as Scotty, into orbit, his widow, Wendy Doohan, described the experience as surprisingly joyful. You just know they are somewhere yelling, Yahoo! Destination Buddy Moon. A typical honeymoon turned awkward quickly when one newlywed discovered an unexpected surprise waiting in the resort lobby. Her husband's best friend and his wife. As she explained on Reddit, her husband had secretly invited them. The honeymoon quickly morphed into a group trip, shared excursions, group dinners, and zero intimacy. When the angry bride finally confronted her oblivious groom, he shrugged and suggested they could take a private trip another time. The buddy moon, turning a romantic once-in-a-lifetime getaway into a traveling circus, has become increasingly common. A survey conducted by Prezola, a UK-based wedding gift list service, showed that 14% of engaged couples consider the idea. Some newlyweds are shunning the once sacred honeymoon because so many couples now live and travel together before marriage. They see their shared honeymoon as a way to extend the wedding celebration into one long happy ever after party. Historically, the real purpose or goal of a honeymoon is for the couple to connect and spend quality time alone, says relationship expert Terry Orbuck, Ph.D., author of 5 Simple Steps to Take Your Marriage from Good to Great. The honeymoon is the time to bond and remind each other why they married in the first place. But today's couples, she says, are oriented toward making the celebratory fun last longer. After putting so much work, time, and money into the wedding, they want the celebration with everyone to keep on going. Of course, inviting friends or relatives to join a conjugal escape tends to escalate, for better or worse, to decidedly worse. Group honeymoons reportedly often backfire when friends party late, forcing the couple to choose their posse or each other, relatives wrest control, or the newlyweds pretend to have food poisoning just to get some time alone. Yet the appeal persists, and with privacy cut from the guest list, just married no longer means do not disturb. Destination birthday. gone wrong. On TikTok, a young woman named Lizzie shared a video of the moment she surprised her mother with airline tickets to Bucharest for her birthday, an idea sparked by hearing her mom say she wanted to go there. Lizzie expected tears of joy. Instead, her mother just looked confused. Turns out, her mom had actually said she wanted to book a rest, not a foreign vacation. But instead of a quiet weekend at home, she was suddenly packing for Romania. Destination birthday celebrations sound great in theory. You travel somewhere fabulous, toast another trip around the sun, and post pictures on social media to make all your other friends jealous. What could possibly go wrong, besides everything? According to People, one anonymous woman's 40th birthday plans backfired after she asked her friends to join her for a week-long Caribbean vacation, costing more than $5,000 per couple. When the group refused to take out second mortgages for the privilege, she gave them the silent treatment. So much for turning 40 gracefully. If you're invited to a celebration outside your budget, personal finance expert Aaron Lowry, author of Broke Millennial Talks Money, suggests go with the compliment sandwich. Start with a positive, state that you can't go, and include a reason why. Then end with an alternative. It could look like this. I absolutely want to celebrate you, but unfortunately taking a trip just isn't in my budget right now. So let's do happy hour or dinner when you get back, and you can tell me all about your trip. Of course, not everyone gets the memo. People reports that another woman suggested a trip to Asia for her 23rd birthday. But when her friends found that too expensive, they planned a cheaper getaway for the same weekend without her. Destination midlife crisis trip. Middle age. A time of self-reflection prompted by the realization that too many birthdays can kill you. At age 45, retired Navy veteran Nick Cush didn't buy a shiny sports car, the standard midlife crisis splurge. Instead, he bought thermal gloves and Arctic boots. A few months later, he was skydiving over Union Glacier, 690 miles from the South Pole, with a team of fellow veterans on a mission to freefall over all seven continents in 7 days, and they wound up doing it in 6 days and 6 hours, a new world record. Antarctic Logistics and Expeditions organized the team's first leap. The outfitters also offer a week-long package that includes tent camping on the polar plateau, and for most thrill seekers, a heart-pounding $36,000 price tag. The minus 25 degrees wind chill put a deep freeze on any regrets about aging. Only a handful of people on Earth can say they've skydived over Antarctica, says Cush. My biggest fear isn't dying. It's being stuck in a recliner when I'm 85. Cush and his teammates' adventure raised money for Folds of Honor, a charity that provides scholarships for families of fallen or disabled service members. When you retire from the military, everything stops, says Cush. You've got to find a new mission. I realized I can still live a great story, and that's what I'm trying to do. Experiencing early signs of an aging body in middle age may awaken a desire to get started on one's bucket list, says psychologist Margie Lackman, a professor at Brandeis University. Indeed, the marketing firm Grandview Research reports that travelers in their 50s now make up to 26% of the adventure tourism market, and adventure companies are cashing in on the midlife itch, selling high-risk, high-budget escapes to travelers eager to prove they've still got what it takes, plus ibuprofen and a heating pad. An Australian outfit, literally called Midlife Adventures, runs long-distance motorcycle treks through Mongolia, India, and Nepal, pitching them as unforgettable experiences for 40 to 70-year-olds with the time, money, and desire to step beyond the norm. Destination tastings. Nowadays, foodies venture far beyond Napa Valley for wine tours, Kentucky for bourbon, and Portugal for olive oil tastings. Picklesburg is something you have to attend at least once in your life, says Lori of Hanover, Maryland, who visited the multi-day Pickle Festival in Pittsburgh with three friends. The event features everything from pickle ice cream to pickle beer, pickle-themed Christmas ornaments, a pickle-eating contest, and pickle bobbing. Lori and her group sampled pickled margaritas, fried pickles, and pickle fudge, a funky blend of tangy, salty, and perplexing. Attendees can also ride a bucking mechanical pickle under a gigantic pickle-shaped balloon. One YouTuber viewer called Picklesburg an experience I will always relish. What we eat and drink can bring us joy, says Cheryl Stanley, a senior lecturer at Cornell University's Peter and Stephanie Nolan School of Hotel Administration. And traveling so we can experience our knowledge about a place, food or beverage, or to meet a cheesemaker or sake producer, can take the joy to the next level by creating lasting memories. In Waikiki, Hawaii, the Spam Jam Festival celebrates the state's favorite canned meat with Spam Tacos, Spam Sushi, and Spam Wontons, drawing tens of thousands of devoted fans. If you're looking for creativity, this is it, commented Tiffany from Fairfax, Virginia on Yelp. I'm a food explorer, so I wanted to try all the unique Spam offerings. And I'll admit, I didn't really like most of them, she confesses, although she concedes that the Spam Wellington was pretty good. Some tastings veer toward outright daring. In Wiscasset, Maine, the annual Sustainable Supper with Edible Insects at the Maine Tasting Center begins with a cocktail hour, featuring drinks like a Oaxacan margarita, rimmed with crushed toasted agave worms. Rather than formal hors d'oeuvres, guests nibble on toasted grasshoppers and roasted crickets. A four-course dinner features dishes like mealworm dumplings and beetle chili crisp, and the event ends with party favors of insect-based sweets, including scorpion suckers. One guest, Sam Chatto of South Portland, Maine, says the ants speckling the cornbread looked like poppy seeds. Then came the real test. A taco with beetles and mealworms was visibly intimidating, he says. There was no mistake that you were eating bugs. So how were they? Great, says Chatto. They may have added a crunch, but in reality, that faded into the background. When all is said and done, it's not just a matter of taste, it's a matter of place and how far you're willing to go. You're listening to the Reader's Digest on Sight Into Sound Radio. 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The RD List, what to read, watch, and listen to. In film, Tuner, starring Leo Woodall and Dustin Hoffman. A pretty pitch-perfect thriller. Nikki White, played by Leo Woodall, is a soft-spoken former keyboard virtuoso who can no longer play because of his hypersensitivity to loud noises. Now he wears special earphones and works all over New York City as a loyal assistant to charming piano tuner Harry Horowitz, played by Dustin Hoffman. But after his mentor falls ill and runs up hefty medical bills, White reluctantly agrees to put his highly developed audio superpowers to use in a dangerous new business, cracking safes. Though White eventually wants out, "I'm just a tuner, man," he tells the gang of crooks dependent on every twist of his wrist, his depression constantly gets the best of him. Not only does the tension build to a satisfying and surprisingly emotional crescendo, It's underscored by the jazziest musical composition you'll hear all year. Also in film, Remarkably Bright Creatures, starring Sally Field and Alfred Molina. Behold the warm yet unlikely bond between a cranky widow and a giant Pacific octopus. Tova Sullivan, played by Sally Field, spends her off hours cleaning at a local aquarium, where she keeps a special lookout for an aging mollusk named Marcellus. She's soon joined on the night shift by Cameron Casmore, played by Lewis Pullman, a loner decades her junior who is in search of his long-lost father. Little do the two realize that the wise and wary octopus is listening in all their conversations, and Marcellus colludes, via narration voiced by Alfred Molina, that they all need to break free of their respective confines to embark on new journeys. Based on the novel by Shelby Van Pelt, this heartfelt tale shows how establishing connection restores the soul. In books, Whistler by Ann Patchett. Who's your favorite person? If you're lucky, you see them often. It's been almost 45 years since Daphne Fuller's beloved stepfather, Eddie Trippett, uncharacteristically left without a word. Suddenly, there he is, in the same gallery as her at the Metropolitan Museum of Art. The unfolding of their new relationship as they get acquainted as adults and discover still kindred spirits is juxtaposed with flashbacks of 1980, when a snowy car wreck changed it all. Author Ann Patchett's love of books breathes through Daphne and Eddie, both aspiring novelists, as they rewrite the story of their fractured family. American Rambler by Isaac Fitzgerald. In this memoir meets local adventure tale, Isaac Fitzgerald follows the steps of folk hero Johnny Appleseed, real name John Chapman, who wandered the Ohio River Valley region at the turn of the 19th century, sowing seeds in a kind of frontier gospel. Along the way, Fitzgerald chances on an Amish racing buggy, a phantom dog, and a giant Appleseed statue inside an Indiana H&M. But the story is deeper than just a lighthearted tribute. It's a raw but honest exploration of community, faith, and the patchwork of ideas and contradictions that make up modern America. Liar's Creek by Matt Goldman. Clay Hawkins left his rural Minnesota town to pursue a professional soccer career abroad, and to escape his strained relationship with his sheriff father, Judd Hawkins. Years later, Clay returns with his preteen son and new skills, thanks to a dangerous clandestine side gig that comes in handy when his beloved Uncle Teddy disappears. Clay must work with his now-retired father to find out what happened to Teddy, all while repairing his old family wounds. It's a twisty mystery set against the gorgeous woods and streams of Minnesota from an Emmy-winning TV writer-turned-novelist. Laughter, the best medicine, from Gary Katz. To bide their time on a long train trip, three priests agreed to share their darkest secrets. "Once a month," says the first priest, "I go on a bender and get blind drunk. I've gotten into gambling online," admits the second priest. "Worst yet, I use Sunday collection plate donations to fund my bets." "And you?" the first priest says to the third. "What's your chief vice?"
2: "Me," says the third priest. "I'm an inveterate gossip."
1: From FactMedicine.com. When a wealthy businessman began to choke on a fishbone at a restaurant, a doctor seated nearby sprang up, performed the Heimlich maneuver, and saved his life.
3: "Thank you," said the businessman. "Please, I insist on paying you. Just name the fee."
1: "Okay," said the doctor. "How about half of what you'd have offered me when the bone was stuck in your throat?" From Milton Jones. "The worst job I ever had was a forensic pathologist for the United Nations. I remember uncovering the mass graves of 1,000 snowmen. Fortunately, it turned out to be just a field full of carrots." From Dan Cusato. "I called the tinnitus helpline, but it just kept ringing."
2: From Crazazzy on X, I am woman. Watch me fit 94 bottles of shampoo and 15 different body washes on my shower ledge. From Alice Murray, what happens when two silkworms got into a fight? It ended in a tie. From Jean Newman, a fisherman shouted out to a man waiting in the water, "Can I rent a boat on this lake?" "Yes," the waiter yelled back. "They're $10 or $25 an hour. Would you recommend the $10 boat?" "Absolutely not. I'm standing in one." From David Mitteff, after visiting her husband in prison, a woman stopped by a correctional officer and laid into him. "You shouldn't make my husband work so hard," she said. "He's exhausted." The officer laughed. "Work? He doesn't do anything but eat, sleep, and sit in a cell." "That's strange," said the woman. "He told me he's been digging a tunnel for months." Well, that does it for our program today. I've been reading the Reader's Digest. I'm Holly Miller, and this is a production of Sight into Sound Radio, Houston, Texas.
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6: 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I'm Diana, pet mom to two rescue pups and two rescue kitties. I do have Winter in the studio with me today. She is a 3-year-old chocolate lab. We adopted her when she was 7 months old. She actually goes to the hospitals to visit patients and staff. She is the American version of the Labrador Retriever, a little bit taller, a little bit sleeker. And so if you hear any noises in the background, it's not me. It's probably Winter. So anyway, let's get started. She requests that we start with Catster. Catster is copyrighted by Pangolia Private Limited in 2026. And this article is called How One Tiny Rescue Cat Inspired a Bigger Mission. Meet Miss Winky, a.k.a. Sassy Toot. This was written by Nicole Cosgrove, updated on June 22nd, 2026. For many people online, Winky the dwarf cat is instantly recognizable. With her tiny stature, expressive personality, and devoted fan base, she has become a source of comfort, laughter, and joy for millions of people around the world. But behind the adorable videos and viral moments is a much deeper story, one rooted in rescue, caregiving, advocacy, and the extraordinary bond between one cat and the family that loves her. We're so grateful to Heather and Tim Spencer for taking the time to share more about life with Winky, the realities of caring for a special needs cat, and the rescue work that continues to shape their lives every day. The Cat Who Was Meant to Stay. Winky's story began in rescue. Heather was fostering for Simply Cats in Boise, Idaho, when a litter of kittens was rescued from a feral cat colony in Eagle, Idaho. Winky was one of 6 kittens in that litter, and according to Heather, the connection was immediate. From the moment I met her, I felt such a strong connection. It was one of those instant feelings where I just knew she was meant to be with me. At the time, Heather was also navigating profound grief after losing her Aunt Sarah to suicide only a month earlier. I've always felt like she somehow sent Winky to me when I needed her most. Heather continued fostering Winky for several months while waiting for her to reach the weight needed for her space surgery, which ultimately never happened due to medical concerns. By then, though, the decision had already been made in Heather's heart. I already knew I couldn't let her go. From Fun Pet Account to Global Community. Like many beloved pet accounts, Winky's online presence started casually and without expectations. Heather and Tim had originally created social media accounts for their pets simply because they thought it would be fun. After seeing their dog, Dakota, gain a following and connect them with fellow animal lovers, they eventually created an account for Winky too. We didn't expect much from it at all, but it was really amazing to watch it grow into what it is today. According to Heather, Winky herself naturally became the heart of the content. Winky really is the content. I created her page just for fun, without any expectations, and everything naturally grew from there. As time passed, it became clear that Winky was resonating with people far beyond their own home. Heather recalls realizing it fully when followers began creating fan art of Winky and sending messages from all over the world about how much the tiny cat made them smile. There were so many comments and messages coming in from all over, and it really hit me that she was reaching people far beyond my own home. Today, Heather describes Winky's community as one big Winky family. Over the years, supporters have helped fundraise for rescue organizations, assisted during medical emergencies, sent foster supplies, created artwork, purchased merchandise, and even gotten tattoos inspired by Winky. One particular surreal moment involved a cameo request featuring Winky to help someone propose to their partner. Moments like that are still hard for me to believe sometimes. Life with Winky. Although millions of people see snippets of Winky online, daily life with her is much more than cute videos and funny moments. Heather describes mornings beginning with Winky climbing onto her chest for cuddles, demanding tummy rubs, and loudly protesting breakfast preparations while standing on her tiny back paws. Throughout the day, Winky supervises foster kittens, relaxes in her catio, keeps Heather company while she works, and receives ongoing care for her medical needs, including medications, eye care, hydration support, and regular monitoring. At night, her playful side takes over. She'll get the zoomies and run really fast throughout the house. She also loves playing with her spring toys and tackling her sister, Enola. Despite her tiny body, Heather says Winky's personality is enormous. Winky is loving, determined, affectionate, and sassy. I think what makes her so special is that she has such a big personality in such a tiny body. And then there are her quirks, like giving butterfly kisses by pressing her nose against Heather's eyelashes while waiting for her to blink. At bedtime, she curls up beside me and falls asleep, holding onto my hand with her paw and resting her face on the back of my hand. The reality of caring for a special needs cat. As adorable and playful as life with Winky can be, Heather is also candid about the realities of caring for a special needs pet. Over the years, Winky has faced numerous medical challenges, including feline dwarfism, dental issues, chronic constipation, and multiple frightening eye emergencies involving proptosis, where the eye partially comes out of the socket. Heather vividly remembers the terror of seeing one of Winky's eyes bulging unexpectedly while she was grooming herself on the couch. I had never seen anything like it before and truly thought I might lose her. A year later, it happened again to Winky's other eye. That experience was even more terrifying. Although both eyes were ultimately saved, Heather says the experience left a lasting anxiety around Winky's health and well-being. I think there are definitely extra challenges that come with having a special needs pet. There's a constant anxiety that comes with always worrying about her and watching for changes in her health. At the same time, Heather passionately advocates for special needs animals and believes they are deeply misunderstood. I wish more people understood that special needs pets are still capable of living happy, loving, fulfilling lives. She emphasizes that while these animals may require extra care, medications, or patience, they are absolutely worth it. Some of the most loving and special animals I've ever met have been special needs pets. Rescue, fostering, and giving back. Winky's influence extends far beyond her own story. Heather says that because of Winky, rescue and fostering became an even bigger part of her life. Their home now includes a dedicated foster room, and Winker herself often supervises the kittens. Helping animals and supporting rescues is one of the most meaningful parts of what I do. Over the years, Heather and Tim have used Winky's platform to raise funds for Simply Cats in Boise, Idaho, as well as other rescue efforts through campaigns, merchandise, fundraising events, and community outreach. Heather also regularly advocates for fostering, adoption, senior cats, and special needs on animals online. My dream is to someday open my own rescue called Heather's Haven. It's a dream, she says, she's carried since childhood. The side of content creation people don't always see. While Winky's page brings joy to millions of people, Heather also speaks openly about the emotional realities of creating content online. Behind the scenes, there are constant medical routines, foster emergencies, cleaning, rescue work, and the emotional weight that can come with visibility on the internet. The feeling of burnout can be very real at times, but I do my best to keep showing up because I know Winky brings joy to people. Heather also shares openly about living with depression, anxiety, chronic illness, and being autistic, explaining that online criticism can sometimes hit especially hard. I'm a very sensitive person with a big heart. Still, she chooses to focus on the kindness she's experienced through Winky's community. There are so many kind, loving people online who generally want to be friends, support one another, and care about your pets, and I think that's the part worth holding on to. What Winky has taught her. When asked what Winky has taught her over the years, Heather's answer goes far beyond pet ownership. Winky has taught me so many things I never expected to learn from a cat. She describes Winky as emotionally intelligent, nurturing, and deeply connected to the people she loves. She always seems to know when I'm sad or struggling. Through Winky, Heather says she has learned about resilience, caregiving, rescue work, community, and the profound bond people can share with animals. But more than anything, she says Winky has reminded her of something deeply important. More than anything, it's reminded me that there is still so much good in the world. And you can follow Winky the cat and connect with Heather and Tim on social media at the @ Winky the Dwarf Cat. Well, let's move now to A Chicken Soup for the Soul book, Loving Our Dogs. It is edited by Amy Newmark, copyrighted in 2008 by Chicken Soup for the Soul, LLC. This chapter is called The Princess and the Toad, and it was written by Joan Sutila. A friend is one of the nicest things you can have, and one of the best things you can be. And that's a quote from Douglas Pagels. Some years ago, our family expanded to include a one-year-old Siberian Husky named Princess Misha. Like all Siberian Huskies, Misha had an innate love of the outdoors, and, of course, the cooler the better. She would lie curled up in a ball on top of the snowdrift on the coldest day of winters with her tail flicked over her only vulnerable spot, her nose. When fresh snow fell, she would lie so still that she soon disappeared under a blanket of snow and became a part of the landscape. Every so often she stood up, shook off, turned in a few circles, and then laid back down to keep watch over her domain. On warm summer days, she found the coolest corner in the house and spent her days napping. Then, after her nightly walk, she'd spend the rest of the evening stretched out on the cool cement of the front patio. All through the hot summers and into the fall, this was her nightly ritual. One summer evening, as we sat on the front patio relishing a late evening breeze, we saw a small toad hop out of the grass, then down the sidewalk to a few feet away from where Misha was lying. Suddenly, Misha stood up, walked over to the toad, picked it up in her mouth, and then walked back to her resting place and lay back down. She then put her chin down on the walk, opened her mouth, and let the toad hop out while we watched in astonishment. The toad sat there in front of Misha's eyes, the two seeming to stare at one another for some time. Then the toad hopped down the walk and back into the grass. On other nights that summer, we noticed this same ritual. We commented on the fact that Misha seemed to have found a fondness for toads. We worried that because some toads can be poisonous, but since she never experienced any ill effect and never hurt them, we didn't interfere. If she spotted a toad in the street on one of her walks, she would actually run over to it and nudge it with her nose until it safely hopped off the street and back onto the grass, out of harm's way. The following summer was the same. Misha enjoyed cooling off by lying out on the front patio after nightfall. Many times we noticed a toad within inches of her face. At other times we watched as she walked into the grass and came back to her resting spot with a toad in her mouth, only to release it. The toads always stayed near her for some time before hopping off into the night. The only difference from the previous summer was that she spent more nights in this manner, and the toads were bigger. A toad always seemed to be close at hand. One night early on the third summer, after letting Misha out, we watched as a large toad hopped out of the grass and over to her, stopping inches in front of her. Misha gently laid her head down so that her nose almost touched the toad. That was when it finally dawned on us. Perhaps there was just one toad. Could Misha have shared the past three summers with the same toad? We called a local wildlife expert who told us that toads can live 3 to 6 years, so it was entirely possible. Somehow, these two unlikely companions had formed a bond. At first, it seemed so strange to us, but then we realized we were very different from Misha, too. But the love between us seemed completely natural. If she could love us, we marveled, why not a toad? Misha had a minor operation that summer, and we kept her indoors for a while afterwards to recuperate. Each night she went to the front door and asked to be let out, but we didn't let her. Instead, leash in hand, we took her for short walks. One evening, a few days later, I went to the front door to turn on the porch light for guests we were expecting. When the light came on, illuminating the front stoop, there, to my utter amazement, sat Toad, as we came to call him, staring up at me through the screen door. He had hopped up the 3 steps from the patio, and we supposed he was looking for Misha. Such devotion could not be denied. We let Misha out to be with her pal. She immediately picked the toad up in her mouth and took it down the steps where she and Toad stayed nose to nose until we brought her in for the night. After that, if Misha didn't come out soon enough, Toad frequently came to the door to get her. We made sure the porch light was turned on before dark and posted a big sign on the porch, "Please don't step on the toad." We often laughed about the incongruous friendship. They did make a comical sight, gazing into each other's eyes. But their devotion sometimes made me wonder if I should regard them so lightly. Maybe it was more than just friendship. Maybe in her stalwart toad, Princess Misha had found her Prince Charming. Well, now let's go to Animal Wellness magazine, which is copyrighted in 2026 by Animal Wellness. This article is called 59% of Dogs in the United States Have One Common Problem, Obesity. It was produced by Animal Wellness on June 25th, 2026. If your dog seems a little rounder than usual, you are not alone. According to the Association for Pet Obesity Prevention, approximately 59% of dogs in the United States are considered overweight or obese. That means more than half of our beloved canine companions are carrying extra pounds that could be hurting their health every single day. This is one of the biggest health challenges in veterinary medicine today, and the good news is it is something that can be changed. How extra weight affects your dog's life. Carrying too much weight does not just affect how your dog looks, it affects how they feel and how long they live. A major study published in the Journal of Veterinary Internal Medicine followed more than 57,000 dogs over 20 years. The findings were clear. Dogs at a healthy body weight lived significantly longer than their overweight counterparts. Depending on the breed, that difference ranged from 5 months to 2.5 years of additional life. That is a meaningful amount of time with a dog you love. Beyond lifespan, obesity puts stress on nearly every major organ and body system. Some of the most common health problems linked to excessive weight include joint pain and arthritis. Extra weight increases stress on bones, joints, and muscles. Fat cells also release substances that cause inflammation, making arthritis worse over time. Heart and lung problems. Excess weight makes it harder for the lungs and heart to do their job. Higher risk during surgery. Overweight dogs face greater risks when they need anesthesia. Increased risk of diabetes. Obesity is a known risk factor for developing diabetes in dogs. Natural and holistic approaches to help your dog slim down. You do not always need to overhaul everything at once. Small, consistent changes can make a big difference. Here are some natural approaches to help your dog reach a healthier weight. Number 1. Swap treats for vegetables. Instead of reaching for high-calorie commercial treats, try offering fresh vegetables like green beans, baby carrots, or small pieces of bell pepper. These contain as few as 5 calories per piece, and many dogs absolutely love them. Plain canned pumpkin is another great option. It is low in calories and helps dogs feel full. Number 2. Add water or veggies to meals. Adding water or healthy vegetables like green beans to your dog's kibble helps them feel more full without adding extra calories. Some dogs enjoy eating kibble soup, others prefer the kibble after it has soaked up the moisture. This approach is especially helpful for senior dogs. Number 3. Consider a whole food, home-prepared meal plan. For dogs who struggle to lose weight on commercial diets, a home-prepared meal can be a natural and effective option. A simple recipe might include roasted chicken breast or lean ground turkey, steamed green beans, squash, carrots, or broccoli, a vegetarian-approved vitamin and mineral supplement. Always work with your veterinarian or a veterinary nutritionist before switching to a home-prepared diet to make sure your dog is getting complete and balanced nutrition. Number 4. Daily walks and low-impact exercise. Regular physical activity supports weight loss and helps maintain muscle mass and joint health. Start slow and build up gradually. Low-impact exercises like walking and swimming are great options, especially for older dogs or those with joint problems. Research shows that the equivalent of a 2-mile daily walk can allow dogs to consume about 10% more calories while still losing weight successfully. Number 5. Measure every meal.

0: This service is intended solely for individuals who cannot read conventional print due to a disability. Ineligible listeners risk infringing on copyright laws, and KPBS Radio Reading Service is not responsible for any violations that may occur. Our service may not be redistributed without our written consent. If you agree to these conditions, please continue listening.
1: The journey to a healthier weight starts with a single conversation with your veterinarian. They can assess your dog's body condition score, or BCS, help set a healthy target weight, and create a safe, realistic plan tailored to your dog's specific needs. Remember, the goal is not a slimmer dog. It is a happier, more energetic, longer-living companion. And that is something worth working toward. And we have just enough time for a story from Chicken Soup of the Soul, The Cat Did What?, edited by Amy Newmark and copyrighted in 2014 by Chicken Soup for the Soul Publishing, LLC. This is called Left Behind, and it was written by Martha Hahn Van Sice. Cats are absolute individuals with their own ideas about everything, including the people they own. And that's a quote from John Dingham. Our cats were always outside cats. When we moved, which was often, we usually kept our cats in the house a few days until they got used to living in the new place. One cat, however, decided he preferred the old neighborhood. No matter how many times we moved him, as soon as we let him outside, he returned to the old home. Finally, the neighbors at the former residence said, "Let him stay. We'll feed him with our cats." Lily, a calico cat, always sensed when a move was starting. She would dash into the house and curl up in a moving box to make sure she went with the family. One time we moved a mere block away. At that time, Lily was busy with a litter of 5 newborn kittens, so she did not leave them to jump into the moving box. We finished moving late in the evening and decided that Lily and her family would be fine until the next morning. We would then move her and the kittens and keep them in the house until they adjusted to their new place. That night, as we scrambled through boxes in the kitchen, trying to fix dinner, we heard scratching and meowing at the back door. We opened the door to find Lily with a kitten in her mouth. She was making sure that she and her family were not left behind. There. Well, that's all the time we have for today. This has been Diana with Pet Potpourri. I hope you've enjoyed today's reading from the Audio Reading Service at the Allen County Public Library in Fort Wayne, Indiana.

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2: Good morning. This is Nancy Grywe with today's headlines from the Washington Post for this Thursday, July 16th. Trump approval stuck in the 30s amid pessimism on Iran and economy, poll finds. DHS chief faces crisis moment amid mounting arrests, fatal shootings, and five things we learned on the first day of Blanche's confirmation hearing. Turning now to the first article. Trump approval stuck in the 30s amid pessimism on Iran and economy, poll finds, by Dan Balls and Scott Clement. Americans give President Donald Trump broadly negative reviews for his handling of key issues, say they are strained by the cost of living, and are pessimistic that the administration's start and stop negotiations with Iran will lower gas prices or prevent the Iranians from developing a nuclear weapon, according to a Washington Post Ipsos poll. Strikingly, Trump has lost enthusiasm among many fellow Republicans, a core source of his power for more than a decade. Reduced enthusiasm among those base supporters jeopardizes his party's hopes of retaining control of Congress in November's midterm elections. Trump's inability to shake these negative perceptions of his presidency within the broader public, especially on the economy and the war in Iran, further clouds prospects for Republicans this fall. Republican majorities in the House and Senate are both at risk, and a Democratic takeover of either chamber or both would hamper the president and dramatically change the governing dynamics in the Capitol for the last 2 years of Trump's term. Trump's overall approval rating stands at 37%, identical to what it was in February. His disapproval is 61%. Statistically unchanged from the previous poll. Among registered voters, Trump's approval is 40%, little different than in the spring. That puts Trump's approval on par with when he left office in 2021, after he lost his reelection bid and his supporters stormed the U.S. Capitol. Beneath those overall numbers are signs that Trump's base is weakening. A new low of 15%, quote, approved strongly, end quote, of Trump, down from 19% in February, while 22%, quote, approved somewhat. This is the first post-Ipsos poll where significantly more than half of Trump approvers support him only, quote, somewhat, rather than strongly. During his first term, about two-thirds of those who approved of his handling of the presidency did so strongly. Trump's approval among self-identified independents remains low at 26%, and with only 6% strongly approving, while 71% disapprove. All are nearly identical to the assessment of independents in April. While 81% of Republicans approve of Trump's job performance, that drops to 52% among Republican-leaning independents. 16 months into his second term, Trump is unpopular across a wide range of sociodemographic groups, including men and women, as well as every age, education, income, and racial group. Among the exceptions, Trump's approval rating stands at 50% among rural adults, 53% among white men without college degrees, 57% of white Catholics, and 70% among white evangelical Protestants. Assessments of Trump's handling of the economy in Iran are worse than his overall ratings, with 33% of Americans saying they approve of his economic stewardship and 29% approving of his conduct in overseeing the war with Iran. Immigration is a relative strength with 40% approving. That is unchanged from a low point in February, but significantly lower than at the beginning of his current term, when 50% approved of his immigration actions. During the last year of Trump's first term in office, most Americans rated Trump's handling of the economy positively. That has changed significantly in his second term. Today, the economy has become a political liability for the president and his party. The sense of pessimism about the economy comes in answers to a variety of questions in the new survey. By more than 2-1, Americans say they expect the economy to get worse rather than better in the next year. Most Americans now doubt their living standards will improve. Asked whether they and their families will, quote, have a good chance of improving your standard of living, end quote, 40% said yes and 59% said no. In 2018, during Trump's first term, 65% responded positively to a similar question in the long-running General Social Survey. A new high of 43% say they are, quote, not as well off, end quote, as when Trump returned to office, a 12-point increase since February, and on par with views toward the Biden administration. In 2018, only 13% said they were worse off than when Trump began his first term. 2/3 of Americans say groceries are unaffordable, 66%, up from 45% before the war began in February. Inflation data doesn't show a sharp increase in grocery prices, but this might reflect the broader impact of months of higher prices for gas and other items. A year ago, the Republican-controlled Congress passed and Trump signed what they then called the One Big Beautiful Bill Act. The measure extended tax cuts approved during Trump's first term and included a variety of other tax and spending measures. Republicans have since begun calling the bill, quote, the working family's tax cut, end quote, hoping that rebranding will reshape public opinion about the bill. The strategy is not working, with 19% saying they paid less in taxes due to the measure, while 25% think they paid more in taxes, according to the post-Ipsos survey. Another 25% say they see no difference, and 30% say they are unsure what impact the bill had on their taxes. Even among Republicans, about as many say they saw their taxes increase or did not change as said they paid less in taxes. Average tax refunds increased by 11% this year to $3,275, driven by both tax cuts and overpayment in 2025. The Treasury Department said 97% of filers received a tax cut compared with what would have happened if Trump's 2017 tax cuts had expired, a contrast many tax filers may not have noticed. Trump has claimed that the negotiations to bring the Iran conflict to an end, something that seems more distant today than a few weeks ago, will result in a rapid decline in gasoline prices. Most Americans are not persuaded. About 6 in 10 doubt negotiations will bring gas prices down to normal. Gas prices averaged $3.89 this week, according to AAA, down from its peak of $4.56 in May, but still far higher than $2.93 before the U.S. and Israel launched strikes on Iran. Trump and other officials had predicted a relatively short war, but it has dragged on for roughly 5 months. Last week, the president announced the end of a ceasefire and resumed strikes against Iran. This week, he announced the reimposition of a blockade on Iranian ports, then appeared to ease off that strategy, adding to confusion about the state of possible talks with the Iranians. All this has come in the weeks after he hailed the signing of a preliminary deal designed to move to a more serious phase of negotiations over the ultimate state of the Strait of Hormuz and Iran's nuclear program. Today, 2/3 of American adults said they are not confident that U.S. military actions and ongoing negotiations will prevent Iran from developing nuclear weapons. Pessimism that has changed little since April, and it's similar to pessimism toward the Obama administration's nuclear deal when it was crafted in 2015. About 1 in 4 think negotiations between the U.S. and Iran will result in a better deal than the broad agreement negotiated under President Barack Obama. Nearly 4 in 10 think it will be worse, while the rest think it will be about the same or are unsure. As the word toggles repeatedly between resumptions of military strikes and efforts to stop military action in favor of negotiations, 28% of Americans say the war has been worth fighting, compared with 68% who say it was not. The assessment of this war is worse than in any post-ABC news poll during the long Iraq War, and on par with the worst ratings of the war in Afghanistan, which came in July 2013, when 28% said the conflict was worth fighting and 67% said it was not. Beyond that, slightly more than half of Americans say the country's leadership in the world has gotten weaker under Trump, while 29% say it has gotten stronger and 18% say it has remained about the same. Turning now to the next article from the Washington Post. DHS chief faces crisis moment amid mounting arrests, fatal shootings. By David Nakamura, Maria Scicchetti, Ted Hessen, and Emmanuel Martinez. Homeland Security Secretary Mark Wayne Mullen was speaking to reporters this month in New York when one asked whether he was under pressure from the White House to increase immigration arrests. Mullen replied that his department was in lockstep with the president's team and boasted that arrests and deportations were rising. Quote, when we go after the worst of the worst, which is exactly what we're doing, we're saving lives, he said. Just over 2 weeks later, Mullen is facing his biggest political and managerial crisis since taking office in March as he scrambles to respond to two deadly shootings involving U.S. Immigration and Customs Enforcement officers. The violence has drawn harsh denunciations from Democrats and immigration advocates, as well as criticism from one prominent Republican senator. And the situation has threatened to reignite the wide public backlash that arose in January when immigration officers killed two U.S. citizens during a surge of operations. Mullen's attempt to quell the uproar over the shootings this week, ordering a temporary moratorium on ICE officers from making vehicle stop arrests, has exposed the precarious position he is in while trying to comply with President Donald Trump's demands. Within less than 48 hours of issuing the directive on traffic stops, a White House official confirmed that it had been reversed. Mullen promised to rebuild public trust in the Department of Homeland Security after replacing Kristi L. Noem, and he has undone some of his predecessor's moves in an effort to stay out of the headlines and take a quieter approach. At the same time, he has doubled down on Trump's deportation agenda. Data provided to Congress and reviewed by the Washington Post shows that under Mullen's leadership, ICE officers have been making record arrest numbers. Through July 12th, ICE has arrested more than 200,000 people in 2016, a more than 40% increase compared with the same period last year. Those arrests were largely happening outside public view until last week, when an ICE officer shot and killed a 52-year-old Mexican man, Lorenzo Salgado Araujo, in Houston. Salgado had been driving to work, and DHS officials said he was not the target of the ICE operation. His family said he had lived in the United States as an undocumented immigrant for more than 35 years and had no criminal record. Surveillance footage has raised questions about DHS's account of events. Less than a week later, a 25-year-old Colombian man, Johan Sebastian Durian Guerrero, was shot and killed by an ICE officer in Biddeford, Maine. He was also shot while driving, was the father of a young child, and does not appear to have a criminal record. Mullen's apparent predicament illustrates the competing incentives within the Trump administration over immigration enforcement ahead of the midterm elections in November that will determine whether Democrats win back control of Congress and establish a meaningful check on Trump's power for his final 2 years. Trump abruptly undercut Mullen on Wednesday by praising vehicle stops as one of ICE's most important tools. And Trump's far-right base revolted over Mullen's leadership on enforcement, calling him weak and ineffective. After the policy was reversed, Mullen wrote on social media that there was no conflict between himself and the president. Quote, President Trump and I are on the same page, he wrote. We want our ICE/GOV officers to have all options available to keep them safe while executing our mission of deporting as many illegal alien criminals from our country as possible, end quote. Some Republican allies and Trump political advisors are wary about the potential for a broader public backlash to his immigration agenda in an election year. But the administration's immigration hawks, including White House Deputy Chief of Staff Stephen Miller, have continued to push for mass deportations to make good on the president's campaign promise and appeal to his hardline base. Quote, the president's supporters reacted absolutely as they should have, and I think the president saw that, said Mike Howe, president of the Heritage Foundation's Oversight Project, in regards to Mullen's pause on traffic stops. Quote, everyone is now seeing another example of the walk-back instinct of DHS leadership, end quote. ICE earlier this month had topped 2,000 arrests per day several times, a DHS official said, after setting that figure as a daily arrest target. In June, ICE arrested and detained more than 39,500 individuals, topping the previous monthly high of 37,800 in December, according to the data reviewed by the Post. DHS is on pace to exceed that number in July. The agency has added thousands of new officers, as well as surveillance technology and other resources, thanks to more than $170 billion in new immigration enforcement funding approved by congressional Republicans last year. During his news conference in New York this month, Mullen called that funding, quote, the most consequential bill, definitely of Trump's tenure and possibly in recent history, end quote. He accused Democrats, including New York Mayor Zohran Mamdani, of being soft on crime and immigration enforcement, and said DHS, quote, might have to flex a little bit more, end quote, to respond to the policies in places like New York. Yet Mullen's pullback on the vehicle stops, which came after he spoke with Maine Senators Susan Collins and Angus King, has left him open to criticism from immigration hawks inside and outside the administration. One former DHS official suggested that Mullen made the policy change amid pressure from Collins, who's facing a difficult reelection campaign, without consulting the White House. Quote, a cabinet secretary just went 180 degrees from the policy of both Trump administrations, said the former official. In an interview with Fox News on Tuesday, White House border czar Tom Homan said Mullen had made the decision to pause vehicle stops after consulting with ICE leadership. Quote, I'm confident that ICE is well-trained in vehicle stops, Homan said. This is a temporary pause while they look at the incidents, end quote. Mullen has said little publicly about the shootings. He was asked about the Houston incident in a brief phone interview with Atlanta News First, expressing regret that ICE officers were not wearing body cameras and blaming a 76-day partial shutdown of DHS in the spring as Congress was deadlocked over a funding bill for slowing efforts to distribute more cameras. In a post on X on Wednesday, Mullen reposted Trump's message in support of ICE and added his own statement, saying DHS is focused on keeping officers safe and removing criminals. Quote, illegal aliens will be arrested and deported wherever they are. If you are here illegally, leave now, Mullen wrote, adding that officers are facing a major increase in attacks by people using vehicles to threaten them. In fact, federal prosecutors in several cases have dropped charges against people accused of assaulting officers in light of contradictory evidence. Quote, we remind illegal aliens attempting to evade arrest is dangerous, Mullen wrote. A former ICE official said Mullen was chosen for the role because he would follow White House directives and predicted in advance that Mullen would walk back the pause on vehicle stops or water it down if Trump demanded he do so. Quote, he's not going to do anything counter to what the president wants, the former official said. Immigrant rights advocates express skepticism that Mullen is committed to softening ICE's image to restore broader public trust in the agency. Naina Gupta, policy director at the American Immigration Council, said the Trump administration, quote, may have moved away from the more theatrical displays of force that characterized operations in places like Minneapolis and Chicago, but the basic objective has not changed. A fixation on increasing detentions and deportations simply for the sake of numbers, end quote. Gupta said that effort has accelerated as ICE has begun to spend the money from the congressional funding bill and is leading to more violence by federal officers. Yet some business leaders who have worked with Mullen, who previously owned a large plumbing company in Oklahoma, say he has taken a measured approach to enforcement and has been far more receptive than Noam to hearing their concerns over the impact of mass deportations on their companies, many of which rely on immigrant labor. To the immigration hardliners, any sign Mullen is appeasing more moderate interests reads as a betrayal of the president and his voters. Quote, Secretary Mullen comes from the Senate, and when it comes to that body, there's an over-eagerness to please other people in that body, said Howell of the Heritage Foundation. Quote, so when Senator Collins calls and asks him to do something, then he does it, and it looks bad, end quote. Turning now to the next article from the Washington Post. Five things we learned on the first day of Blanche's confirmation hearing by Perry Stein and Jeremy Roebuck. Acting Attorney General Todd Blanche's confirmation hearing to serve as the nation's top law enforcement officer continues Thursday morning with testimony from supporters and critics. Former Attorney General John Ashcroft, who served under President George W. Bush, is expected to testify in support of Blanche's nomination. Liz Oyer, the Justice Department's former pardon attorney who was fired by Blanche last year, is slated to testify against him, as is a woman who has accused convicted sex trafficker Jeffrey Epstein of abuse. It's unclear how or whether their statements will influence Senate Judiciary Committee members who are expected to vote in the coming days on advancing Blanche's nomination to the full Senate. Committee members spent hours on Wednesday grilling Blanche under oath, pressing him on his tenure as Deputy Attorney General and then Acting Attorney General under President Donald Trump. The senators pressed him on whether, if confirmed, his primary loyalty would be to the Constitution or to Trump, whom he once represented as a private attorney. They asked Blanche about his stance on multiple issues, including antitrust enforcement, presidential pardons, and violent crime. A single Republican no vote could sink Blanche's nomination in the committee, making this two-day hearing a high-stakes political event. Here's a recap of what unfolded during the first day of Blanche's confirmation hearing. Blanche avoids weighing in on January 6 pardons. Blanche repeatedly sidestepped questions about whether he supports Trump's decision to pardon January 6 rioters convicted of assaulting law enforcement officers. When pressed, the acting attorney general said the president has clear authority to pardon whomever he wants, though did not say whether he personally thought the pardons were a good idea. Trump's pardons for those who assaulted police officers when they broke into the U.S. Capitol as Congress was certifying Joe Biden's presidential win on January 6, 2021, has drawn criticism from Republicans and Democrats. Trump pardoned virtually all the rioters, but his clemency for those who attacked police officers has drawn the most scrutiny. Blanche, in his testimony, condemned any violence against law enforcement officials and said rioters who committed such violence were rightfully prosecuted, although he did not give his opinion of the January 6 attack itself. Quote, the Constitution gives a president the full power to pardon any person for any reason he wants, Blanche said. Blanche declines to put demise of payout funding in writing. Blanche reiterated his view that it is not necessary for him to declare in writing that the administration's $1.8 billion anti-weaponization payout fund is dead and will not be resurrected. The Justice Department agreed to create the unusual fund to help resolve a Trump lawsuit against the IRS over the leak of his tax returns. The deal prompted a bipartisan uproar, prompting DOJ to scuttle the fund. A federal judge on Monday characterized the deal between the Justice Department and Trump's lawyers that created the fund as a product of an improper effort to, quote, manipulate the judicial process. Quote, I very much disagree with the judge's insinuations about me, Blanche said about the judge's ruling, and we're going to do what we can to make that right, end quote. As Wednesday by Senator John Cornyn, whether Trump could sue the Justice Department to resurrect the fund, Blanche conceded he could do so, but he said such a lawsuit still would not force DOJ to create the fund. Quote, it is a moot issue, meaning there is no weaponization fund, Blanche told Cornyn. The weaponization fund is dead. It's not moving forward, end quote. Skeptical Republican senators. If all Democrats oppose Blanche's nomination as expected, Blanche will need to secure the vote of every Republican senator on the Judiciary Committee for his nomination to move forward. Republicans have an 11-10 majority on the committee following the recent death of Senator Lindsey Graham. Three GOP senators said they are still undecided, and all three, Cornyn, Tom Tillis, and John Kennedy, asked Blanche pointed questions about his record at the Justice Department. Tillis, who is not running for re-election, seemed convinced by Blanche's answers. Thank you, you've done a great job today, he said after questioning Blanche. Kennedy and Cornyn, however, gave little indication of how they would vote. Cornyn seemed particularly skeptical, questioning why the Justice Department would sign off on the IRS agreement. In addition to the fund, the deal also protects Trump, his sons, and their affiliated businesses from any prosecutions or audits of past tax claims. Quote, there's so much that is unusual about this, said Cornyn, who lost his reelection bid earlier this year in his state's Republican primary. Cornyn told reporters after the hearing that he was undecided if he would vote to advance Blanche's nomination. Nominee defends handling of Epstein files. DOJ's release of the investigatory files regarding convicted sex offender Jeffrey Epstein, especially its redactions of certain people's names, proved to be a thorny issue for Blanche throughout the hearing. Democrats and Republicans have accused the department of blacking out some names to protect powerful people, while at times exposing victims by leaving their names in. Blanche said any errors were unintentional and quickly fixed. Quote, we put tons of resources to rectifying those mistakes immediately, including pulling down documents within minutes of being informed there were potential mistakes made, Blanche said. Several of Epstein's accusers attended the Senate hearing. Senator Dick Durbin, the top Democrat on the committee, accused the Justice Department of refusing to meet with the victims and called on Blanche to personally meet with the women. Blanche would not commit to meeting with them personally, but said that a qualified member of his staff would do so. Justice Department officials have said the Epstein files do not contain information that could lead to a viable prosecution of anyone beyond Epstein or his convicted accomplice, Ghislaine Maxwell. But Blanche said if they find any information that could lead to the prosecution of someone affiliated with Epstein, he would prosecute that person. Quote, we will never not talk to victims, Blanche said. That narrative is false, end quote. A close relationship with Trump. Blanche played down the post-Watergate norm that insists on distance between the White House and Justice Department to try to ensure that politics do not influence criminal investigations. DOJ, the acting attorney general, said it's just like any other executive branch agency that reports to the president. Quote, the Department of Justice is like every single department in the executive. It is part of the executive, Blanche said. We certainly operate with integrity. We certainly operate with the single mindset to serve the American people and do the right thing. But if confirmed, I will be a member of the cabinet, end quote. Still, he vowed that he would not do anything unethical or unlawful as attorney general, even if the president ordered him to do so. Quote, that will never happen, but if it were to happen, I would not violate my oath to the Constitution. Blanche responded when asked whether he would resign if the president gave him an unlawful order. Blanche, who was formerly Trump's personal defense lawyer, said the president goes to him for advice, but, quote, counsel does not mean I am a yes man, end quote. but he had a glaring slip-up when a senator asked whether he considers a president a friend. Quote, "I'm his lawyer," Blanche said before correcting himself. "I was his lawyer," end quote. Turning now to the next article from the Washington Post. Hegseth touts a high testosterone military as doctors question his claims, by Daniel Wu and Tara Kopp. The Defense Department will test the testosterone levels of service members 30 and older and offer voluntary testosterone replacement therapy to those with low testosterone levels, Defense Secretary Pete Hegseth announced. Quote, "We must constantly look for new ways to optimize your performance, your resilience, and your long-term health," Hegseth said of the country's military in a video on X that was captioned, quote, "The High T Department of War," end quote. Hegseth's announcement Wednesday raised immediate questions about its impact on female troops and how this new policy would be folded into the Pentagon's bigger focus on more rigorous fitness standards that critics have said are meant to eliminate women from combat roles. Low testosterone levels have been linked to deployments, where poor sleep, high-stress environments, and poor nutrition can take a toll, according to a 2020 study conducted by the Defense Department and other institutions. Hegseth's promotion of testosterone comes amid a broader embrace of the hormone and the contested idea, particularly among younger men, that maximizing testosterone levels can boost your health and fitness. Some physicians and researchers questioned the move and said that some of Hegseth's statements on testosterone Wednesday were not backed by research. Testosterone levels vary naturally over time, and it is unusual to screen patients for low testosterone unless there are symptoms, they said. Quote, "This is non-evidence-based and could cause harm," said Adrian Hugh Berman, a professor in the Department of Pharmacology and Physiology at Georgetown University. The testosterone test will be added to the periodic health assessment that active duty military personnel must complete annually, Hegseth said. Service members 30 and older will all be screened, and those under 30 can voluntarily take the test. Quote, "This initiative, it's not about artificial enhancement," Hegseth said. "It's about restoring and optimizing your natural capabilities, protecting your longevity," end quote. Testosterone naturally declines with age, and low testosterone has been associated with fatigue, loss of muscle mass, and low sex drive in men and women. It affects physical performance, too, which could impact a service member's ability to pass new fitness standards that Hegseth is requiring of anyone in combat roles. The Washington Post asked the Pentagon whether any service member, male or female, who failed the combat fitness standards and had low testosterone levels could seek treatments and then retest. The Pentagon had no immediate answer to that and other questions. Stuart Phillips, a professor kinesiology at McMaster University, said testosterone replacement therapy is usually prescribed after a patient exhibits symptoms and is diagnosed with hypogonadism, where their testosterone levels are abnormally low. Quote, "People go to their doctor with symptoms and then get a testosterone level test, and then that informs whether they receive the treatment," said Phillips. Quote, "So a blanket policy like we're going to screen everybody over the age of 30 is kind of a ridiculous notion," end quote. The Trump administration has pushed to widen access to TRT and encourage its use. Health Secretary Robert F. Kennedy Jr. has promoted testosterone as an anti-aging tool. Testosterone use has surged in the United States since the coronavirus pandemic, particularly among young men, as online platforms have made it easier for people to obtain prescription medication. Adrian Dobbs, a professor of medicine at Johns Hopkins University, who researches testosterone replacement therapy, said that a wide range of testosterone levels are considered normal, and that it was wrong to suggest more testosterone is better or healthier. Quote, "The normal testosterone levels can be usually for people would say between 300 and 800 nanograms per deciliter," Dobbs said. "So it doesn't mean that the person who's 700 is any better or stronger or smarter than the person that's 300, end quote. Testosterone levels also vary over time and even hour by hour, which could complicate the consistency of the Pentagon's screening program, researchers said. Quote, there's a wide range of testosterone levels at every age, and they vary hourly, daily, weekly, and seasonally. Few Berman said, testosterone levels go up if you hold a gun, they go down if you hold a baby, end quote. The researchers added that there is no consensus that testosterone improves longevity. Hormone replacement therapy can also impact the sperm production of men, Dobbs said. Some researchers have previously expressed concern about low testosterone levels in special operations soldiers due to the demands of their role. Congress in 2024 directed the Defense Department to investigate operator syndrome, a range of physical and mental health effects some soldiers have attributed to low testosterone. A former special operations soldier said that when his unit came home from a high-stress deployment in 2012, he and scores of other soldiers were tested and had lower than normal testosterone levels. He said his temper flared and he had difficulty keeping up with his peers physically. While some of the soldiers went outside the military's medical system to get testosterone injections, he tried to address it by cutting out alcohol and getting 8 hours of sleep. But because of other injuries, his numbers did not improve. The military rarely identifies members of the special operations community. The former soldier said he thought the screening program was a, quote, good idea, but likely not something the whole military needs, end quote. Quote, even within these special operations units, you don't need meatheads all the time, he said. You need some people who will run through a wall and some people who can stand back and observe things objectively, end quote. Turning now to the next article from the Washington Post. Three children were trapped underwater. An off-duty firefighter saved them, by Sydney Page. Jason Horn was on his motorboat with his daughter on the evening of July 4th when he heard screams from a nearby pontoon. Beside it, another boat was flipped over and three children were trapped underneath. They were very frantic, said Horn, who was celebrating the holiday on Alvarado Park Lake, about 20 minutes from his home in Midlothian, Texas. They just kept saying, my babies are under there. Horn, a firefighter and medic with the Midlothian Fire Department, turned to Emily, 12, and told her to stay in their boat. He threw off his hat and sunglasses and dove in. Emily called 911. I wasn't feeling or thinking anything. You don't feel, you react, he said. The only thought in my mind was, if I don't get those babies out, they're going to die. Horn, 50, swam to the hull, took a deep breath, and ducked under the side rails. He reached around and felt a life jacket with the weight of a body inside it. He pulled the child, a boy, to the surface. The boy was coughing but conscious. Horn handed the child to someone nearby, then went back under. This time he surfaced with the little girl who was not breathing. He placed her on top of the overturned boat and began CPR. After several rounds, she gasped and opened her eyes and then was moved to the pontoon. Horn said there was no time to feel relief because a man nearby told him a third child, his son, was still trapped beneath the vessel. At that point, others had arrived at the scene to help and were trying to lift one side of the hull. Someone reached underneath the boat and pulled the remaining child free. The boy, who was brought onto the pontoon, was tangled in rope and had no pulse. Horn performed CPR again as someone drove the pontoon toward the dock where police and paramedics were waiting. Just before they reached shore, the boy began breathing. He had been under the longest, so I was pretty worried about him, Horn said. The last child was airlifted to the Cook Children's Medical Center in Fort Worth, while the other two were taken to the hospital by ground. Two of the children are 5 and 1 is 3, Horn said. John Rogers, chief of the Alvarado Fire Department, said there were 9 occupants, 6 children and 3 adults on the vessel, which was a 16-foot fishing boat. He said investigators have not yet determined what caused it to capsize. All 3 children have recovered and are doing well, Horn said. Their families have not been identified publicly, Rogers said, and they have not been open to doing media interviews. The right place at the right time. Crews arrived about 15 minutes after the 911 call came in. Rogers commended Emily's composure on the call and her ability to calmly provide important information. She was a critical part of helping us deal with the situation, he said. In the days since the rescue, Horn said he has struggled to process what happened. Though he was off duty at the time, he said it was the most intense experience of his career. The rescue was first reported by WFAA. I don't feel like a hero. I feel like I did what was necessary, he said. I would hope that if my children were in there, somebody would be in there to do what's necessary. Roger said Horn's arrival at that precise moment was essential to the children's survival. Three children are alive today for no other reason than him being at the right place at the right time, he said. There's no doubt, it's undisputed that they would not have survived if Jason had not been there. It was just a miracle. While Horn said his training helped him treat the children once they got out of the water, it was his parental instinct, not training, that sent him into the water in the first place. He has four children, ages 28, 23, 15, and 12. The training with me being a firefighter has nothing to do with me jumping in the water and getting those kids, he said. I'm a dad first, and the kids being okay is the only outcome that is acceptable. The children were wearing life jackets, Horn said, and he is certain that safety measure saved their lives. It's a strict rule Horn enforced with his own children for many years. After the rescue, his daughter Emily said, I understand why you are always so stringent on life jackets. Horn said he has been in touch with the families, and on Friday, he and Emily met the boy who had been in the most critical condition at the Alvarado Fire Department. I got to hold him, Horn said. It did me well to get to see him. Horn said he hopes what happened reminds people to prioritize water safety and to not hesitate when someone needs help. If you see somebody who needs help, you go help them, he said. I feel like I just did what anybody would do. Turning now to the next article from the Washington Post. Maha activists thought Trump would limit pesticides. His EPA has greenlit more, by Rachel Robin. South Dakota farmer Jonathan Lundgren was perplexed last month while he was in the Oval Office. Agriculture Secretary Brooke Rollins, Lundgren recalled, indicated that an hours-old Supreme Court ruling that limits lawsuits over a popular weed killer's possible health impacts was a win for farmers. Regenerative farmers like Lundgren view the active ingredient in pesticide Roundup glyphosate as a harmful chemical that helped inspire the Make America Healthy Again movement. Tens of thousands of plaintiffs have alleged it causes non-Hodgkin lymphoma, which Roundup's manufacturer, Bayer, denies. Rollins' logic, quote, didn't really add up, in my opinion, said Lundgren, who previously worked for the U.S. Department of Agriculture. The exchange during the June 25th meeting, which also included President Donald Trump, Health Secretary Robert F. Kennedy Jr., other administration officials, and several farmers, has not been previously reported. It reveals the extent to which MAHA activists, who initially viewed Trump's 2024 victory as a surefire way to reform the nation's food system by reducing the use of pesticides, have found themselves blocked from rapidly achieving one of their most important policy goals. 5 days after the White House meeting, the Environmental Protection Agency approved several new pesticides. Many environmentalists and MAHA activists argue that these compounds should not be widespread, contending they could harm human health. The private meeting at the White House, which was largely focused on a regenerative agriculture executive order and became heated at points, was first reported by Axios. The USDA declined to comment on the session specifically, but said in a statement that farmers are the, quote, backbone of our nation, and are, quote, at the front line in our fight to make America healthy again. Quote, Secretary Rollins is a MAHA mom of four children and completely understands the health issues facing all Americans. As such, she will continue to be a fierce advocate for policies that deliver on this objective, the department said. The Trump administration has worked to champion some of the MAHA movement's priorities, issuing new U.S. dietary guidelines and allowing individual states to ban using food stamps to buy soda and candy. Officials also tried to offset the fallout from the Supreme Court ruling on pesticide lawsuits by having Trump sign an executive order that same day aimed at spurring research and boosting regenerative agriculture, which focuses on goals many Maha advocates embrace, such as improving soil health and increasing biodiversity and other holistic methods. Influential leaders of the Maha movement said they appreciated the step, but believed it was in part undercut days later by the EPA's pesticide approval. Now some of them are warning that the administration is alienating voters who could make a difference in the tight congressional races this fall. Alex Clark, a prominent conservative wellness influencer and podcaster aligned with the Maha movement, said she has been sounding the alarm for over a year that the administration could see a, quote, massive shift in support, end quote, if it does not address concerns over pesticides. Quote, I've got moms from the reddest of the red states telling me I'm just not voting in the midterms, Clark said. The moms, she added, say, quote, for the first time in my life, I feel completely backstabbed. President Trump campaigned on pesticides. Everywhere I turn, the EPA is approving more. Or the administration is sending somebody to argue on behalf of Bayer's side in the Supreme Court case of Monsanto versus Darnell. They don't have my back on this, end quote. Farming groups and the pesticide industry have hailed the justice's ruling, which centered on a high-stakes but technical legal question as necessary for reinforcing the EPA's role as the nation's pesticide regulator. In a statement, White House spokesman Kush Desai said that delivering on the Maha agenda is a, quote, top priority for Trump and his administration. Quote, administration officials frequently engage with the Maha movement, and billions of dollars in new investments into the regenerative agriculture and reinforce our commitment to ensure our food supply is the healthiest, most abundant, and most affordable in the world, Desai said. Growing tensions. Although farming and pesticide regulation do not fall under the purview of the Department of Health and Human Services, Kennedy's rise to the nation's top health post was viewed as a boon for those concerned about pesticides. The scion of one of the most famous Democratic families has said glyphosate, quote, is one of the likely culprits in America's chronic disease epidemic, end quote. As an environmental lawyer, Kennedy was part of a team that won a $289 million judgment against chemical manufacturer Monsanto, which Bayer acquired in 2018, over claims the weed killer caused cancer. While in the administration, Kennedy has walked a tightrope on pesticides, telling Joe Rogan that a divisive Trump executive order released in February to boost the production of glyphosate was, quote, not something I was particularly happy with, end quote, to put it, quote, mildly, but that he understood the president's point of view. Quote, as Secretary Kennedy has said, decades of federal policy helped create today's chemical-intensive agricultural system, HHS spokeswoman Emily Hilliard said in a statement. Quote, the administration is committed to modernizing that system by supporting farmers, protecting public health, and strengthening America's food system, end quote. There's a sign.

0: This service is intended solely for individuals who cannot read conventional print due to a disability. Ineligible listeners risk infringing on copyright laws, and KPBS Radio Reading Service is not responsible for any violations that may occur. Our service may not be redistributed without our written consent. If you agree to these conditions, please continue listening.
1: The alliance between Trump and Kennedy comprises various factions, such as those pushing for healthier foods, tighter regulations over pesticides, and eliminating vaccine mandates. Activists focused on pesticides have grown frustrated with some Trump administration policies over the last year and point to polling that shows Americans across the political spectrum are seeking changes to the nation's agriculture system. A MAHA strategy report released last September did not call for restrictions on pesticides, saying instead that the EPA would work to ensure the public is aware of its, quote, robust review procedures, end quote. The February executive order on glyphosate infuriated MAHA activists, leading to a White House meeting aimed at assuaging concerns. Kelly Ryerson, a prominent activist against pesticides, known online as Glyphosate Girl, met with Trump and top White House officials in April, along with other MAHA advocates. She came out of the meeting feeling, quote, very hopeful. Quote, I walked away from it thinking, okay, I'm glad that we got that opportunity to say firsthand what our concerns are, because we know we're representing millions of voters with that conversation, Ryerson said. She added, quote, so it's surprising to me to see that more pesticides would be approved, end quote. On June 30th, the EPA approved several more pesticides, three of which environmental groups told the Washington Post they believe should be classified as perfluoroalkylide and polyfluoroalkylide substances, or PFAS. These compounds, also known as forever chemicals, take years to break down once released into the environment, and studies have linked them to cancer and other illnesses. Environmental organizations, a major international group, dozens of scientists, and others say pesticides that are single fluorinated carbon compounds should be considered forever chemicals. Without naming specific chemicals, EPA Administrator Lee Zeldin told reporters the agency does not consider such single fluorinated compounds to be considered PFAS. They break down far faster than multifluorinated compounds, Zeldin said, and therefore do not accumulate in the human body over time or persist in the environment in the same way. Zeldin said last month that since he became administrator, the agency had reduced the backlog of pesticides awaiting review from more than 14,000 to less than 8,000, though he did not specify how many were approved. The EPA said in a statement that Trump's executive order on regenerative agriculture directs the agency to, quote, prioritize registering pesticides that can replace older active ingredients, and that is exactly what these are, moving growers off older, more persistent chemistries into newer, more targeted ones, end quote. Quote, on the science, EPA does not register a pesticide based on an arbitrary name assigned by critics, it said. Under federal law, quote, a product is registered only after career scientists conclude it will not cause unreasonable adverse effects on human health or the environment, following a robust review of significant data evaluating toxicity, environmental fate, bioaccumulation risks, among many other features of a pesticide, end quote. Viren Subramanian, a science analyst at the advocacy nonprofit The Environmental Working Group, called the EPA's definition of PFAS, quote, overly restrictive. Major farming groups in the pesticide industry have said pesticides are rigorously evaluated by the EPA and praised the approval as providing farmers with more options. Alexandria Dunn, the CEO of CropLife America, the trade group that represents the companies that formulate, manufacture, and distribute pesticides, said her group shares MAHA advocates' goal of improving access to whole, healthy foods and has spent time building relationships with the movement. Quote, there are individuals who come in really wanting to build bridges with agriculture, and there are some that are very, from the beginning, very opposed to any use of pesticides. And so it's a little more difficult to work with some members.

0: of the Mahab movement, she said. But overall, we have found our conversations with members of the Mahab movement to be productive, collaborative, end quote. Amid frustrations with Washington, some Maha advocates say change will probably come at the state level first. They point to Iowa's Zach Lahn, who won the GOP nomination for governor last month after blaming the state's unusual cancer surge in part on pesticides, a once unthinkable stance for a Republican in the Corn Belt. Turning now to the next article from the Washington Post. Why Standard Time is Better for Your Health Than Daylight Savings Time, by Lindsay Beaver and Aaron Steckelberg. The U.S. government is trying to make daylight saving time permanent again. The House on Tuesday passed a measure known as the Sunshine Protection Act that would set our clocks to daylight savings time permanently if it clears the Senate and is signed into law by President Donald Trump. Currently, 48 states and the District of Columbia change their clocks twice per year, with a jump forward to daylight saving time each spring to shift an hour of daylight from the mornings to the evenings. But research suggests that daylight savings time is worse for your body than standard time. That early morning sunlight during standard time is key to maintaining our circadian rhythms, sleep-wake cycles, and overall health. Taking it away permanently could lead to chronic circadian misalignment, which has been associated with sleep loss and over time an increased risk of obesity, type 2 diabetes, cardiovascular disease, mood disorders, and in some studies, certain types of cancer. Quote, we would be misaligned all year long. Beth Mallow, a professor of neurology and pediatrics and the director of Vanderbilt University's sleep division, previously told the Washington Post. Turning now to the next article from the Washington Post. U.S. Mint to produce $1 coin with Trump's face on it, Treasury Secretary says, by Megan Vasquez. The U.S. Mint will soon begin producing a new $1 gold-hued coin with President Donald Trump's face on it to commemorate America's 250th birthday, Treasury Secretary Scott Bessent announced this week. The coin's face features Trump alongside the phrase, In God We Trust. It is encircled with the phrases, Liberty and 1776 to 2026. The flip side of the coin shows an eagle holding arrows in one talon and olive branches in the other. Since the start of his second term, Trump and his allies have pushed to reissue federally created currency and documents to feature the president's name and likeness. Examples include a commemorative passport with Trump's image inside its pages and the addition of his signature on newly printed $100 bills. There are also proposals to feature the president's image on 24-karat gold coins and commemorative $250 bills. Bessent said in a post on X that the coin, quote, celebrates the strength of American values and the promise of a nation dedicated to preserving freedom for all, end quote. A Treasury Department spokesperson said the coin, quote, is in production and minted in Philadelphia and will be available in the fall, end quote. They also said there is no gold in the coin, but that it has a gold-like finish. Earlier draft proposals of the $1 coin showed Trump standing with a clenched right fist in front of an American flag and the words, fight, fight, fight, a reference to the 2024 assassination attempt at his campaign rally in Pennsylvania. When plans for the $1 coin were revealed last year, concerns emerged over whether the proposal to include a living president's image on U.S. currency could violate the law. Under a law passed in 2020, the Treasury Department can mint $1 coins during 2026 to mark the 250th anniversary, quote, with designs emblematic of the U.S. semi-quincentennial, end quote. However, according to U.S. code, quote, only the portrait of a deceased individual may appear on United States currency and securities, end quote, a law that sprang from a colonial era tradition against putting current presidents on American coins themselves from the British monarchy. In addition, the 2020 law states that, quote, no head and shoulders portrait or bust of any person living or dead, and no portrait of a living person may be included in the design on the reverse of any coin, end quote, produced for the semi-quincentennial, which could be violated by having Trump's image on both sides of the coin. Besson argued that the $1 coin design was legal, telling Fox News this week that although he's otherwise barred from featuring a living person's image on U.S. currency, quote, during the 150th, there was a Calvin Coolidge coin, so we can put living presidents' images on a coin, end quote. The design for the coin also was not what the Commission of Fine Arts, which is composed entirely of Trump appointees, recommended when members met in January. The obverse design recommended by the commission features Trump's face in profile, while the final design shows a president with his eyes forward. The Treasury Secretary has a final say on the design. Megan Sullivan, the acting chief of the U.S. Mint's Office of Design Management, said during the January commission meeting that, quote, the legal research has been done both at the Mint and up into Treasury, and they have determined that the proposed coin featuring Trump's image does not violate any laws, end quote. Sullivan described the coins as being, quote, a little bit larger than a quarter, and being composed of, quote, manganese brass, and displaying as, quote, golden in color. The $1 coins are distinct from the 24-karat gold coins created by the Treasury Department that typically sell for thousands of dollars. Senate Democrats in June urged the Trump administration to halt production of that solid gold coin, citing concerns that some of the U.S. Mint's gold could have links to foreign cartels. That will do it for today. This has been Nancy Greiwe reading the Washington Post for this Thursday, July 16th. Thank you for listening.
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3: Welcome to the reading of the New York Times for July 17th, 2026. As a reminder, Radio Eye is a reading service intended for people who are blind or have other disabilities that make it difficult to read printed material. Your reader for today is Sarisha. We'll start today's reading with the Merriam-Webster word of the day, obdurate. Obdurate is a formal word that means resistant to persuasion. It is usually used to describe someone who is not willing to change their methods or opinions, or something that is not easily altered. Though obdurate problems loom, the organization under its new leadership is poised to make real and effective changes. Now we will read the front page headlines from today's edition. Canada's fires shroud states in perilous air. Midwest and Northeast face acrid obstacle. Zelensky's firing of defense chief ignites protests. Rift over innovation. Ousted drone advocate battled Ukraine's top military leader. ICE ignoring lesson taught by cell videos. Midtown Tower likely lacked required braces. Plan for work involved use of steel plates on two columns. Before crash by Pelosi's spouse, a troubled history on the road. The first article from the front page of today's edition is entitled, Wildfire Smoke from Canada Turns the Air Hazardous for Millions. The haze is likely to ease in the east this weekend, but linger in the upper Midwest, where some cities recorded extremely high pollution indexes on Thursday. By Judson Jones, Nicholas Bogle Burrows, and Michael Levinson. Urban skylines vanished in an eye-watering haze. Parks and ball fields that normally fill with dog walkers and joggers were eerily quiet. Some beaches and pools closed. Cars slowed down as visibility dwindled in the gloomy light of a dull orange sun. A blanket of dense smoke from Canadian wildfires stretched across Ontario into the Midwestern and Northeastern United States on Thursday, disrupting life for millions and prompting many to stay inside with the windows shut. Others tried to limit the amount of time they spent outside, as air quality readings surged to dangerous levels in Chicago, Cleveland, Detroit, Minneapolis, Toronto, and many places in between. The air in northeastern cities like Washington, Philadelphia, and New York rated only slightly better but was still unhealthy and gray, with the acrid scent of a campfire. In Chicago, Brandon Olson, a 35-year-old digital advertising worker, took his dog, Junie, out for a short stroll in Portage Park on Thursday morning, but said he planned to skip their evening walk. "I walked outside and could feel it in my eyes," he said. "I was not expecting that. It has a metallic taste and probably isn't too good of an idea to be out here long." In New York City, Robert Vargas felt unsettled as he took his 9-year-old son, Aiden, to Soundview Park in the Bronx on Thursday afternoon. "I'm worried it could mess up his lungs," Mr. Vargas, 47, a retail store manager, said as his son kicked along on a scooter. Firefighters on September 11th inhaled all that smoke and they started getting sick down the line. The bad air was the product of about 800 wildfires burning across Canada, particularly the roughly 180 that have been burning in Ontario, where the fires have prompted air quality warnings, road closures, and some evacuations. More than 150 crews and nearly 50 firefighting aircraft were working around the clock to extinguish the fires, the Premier of Ontario, Doug Ford, said on Thursday. The smoke spread widely into the United States this week as the same high-pressure system known as a heat dome, which led to brutal heat in the Midwest and the Northeast, trapped the smoke and pushed it close to the ground. By the weekend, as another weather system pushes the hottest air away, the heat and the smoke are expected to ease in the Northeast, allowing for cleaner air during the World Cup final in New Jersey on Sunday. But in the upper Midwest, closer to the fires, the smoke and the heat are likely to linger through the weekend. Summer wildfire smoke, common in parts of the western United States, may become part of the new normal in the Northeast and Midwest. As climate change drives global temperatures past record levels, it is making severe fire weather more common, drying out plants and soil, and raising the chances of longer, more severe forest fire seasons, researchers have found. A similar cloud of smoke from Canadian wildfires hung over New York City in June 2023, delaying flights and prompting the cancellation of 3 big theater productions and 2 Major League Baseball games. On Thursday, the Air Quality Index, which measures the density of 5 pollutants, ground-level ozone, particulates, carbon monoxide, nitrogen dioxide, and sulfur dioxide, reached eye-popping levels in the upper Midwest. An AQI of 50 or below represents good air quality. Anything over 150 is considered unhealthy, and over 300 is hazardous. In the western upper peninsula of Michigan, the AQI hit 785. In Toledo, Ohio, it was 775. In Milwaukee, where the AQI was 460, Dave Sell drove to Bradford Beach on Lake Michigan with his dog Yo-Yo. The beach was mostly empty, with only about 15 people there, rather than the thousands who normally crowd it on a typical July day. The lake was clouded in a suffocating haze. "You can't even see the blue water," Mr. Sell said. "It looks dingy and gray and brown, and the smell is gross." Wildfire smoke can exacerbate the symptoms of respiratory conditions like asthma. People with other chronic conditions like diabetes and heart disease also have a higher risk of getting sick, according to the Centers for Disease Control and Prevention. Children and pregnant women may also be at risk, according to the agency. But anyone can feel the effects of wildfire smoke. Inhaling it can immediately cause coughing and wheezing, a headache, stinging eyes, a scratchy throat, sinus irritation, chest pain, a rapid heartbeat, and fatigue. Officials in many cities and states urged people to stay inside, if possible. Governor Kathy Hochul of New York said it would provide more than 100,000 masks, some of which would be distributed at transit hubs, including Penn Station and Grand Central Terminal in Manhattan, New York. In Manhattan, New York City, where the AQI topped 150, made free masks available at some public libraries, which have also served as cooling centers this week. Chicago closed its beaches and outdoor pools on Thursday, and a Major League Soccer game at Soldier Field was rescheduled for October. An outdoor concert by the rock band Creed near Minneapolis was rescheduled for September. Lakewood, Ohio, on Lake Erie, closed public pools, citing the unhealthy air quality. "It's terrible out here today, and I can tell it's a little harder to breathe," said Terry P., 71, who took a morning swim in Lakewood before the pools closed. "But I had a little fun with it. The lifeguards take music requests for us when we do our morning swim, and I asked for Smoke on the Water." The United States and Canada have had a tense relationship since the start of President Trump's trade wars. And four Republican House members from Michigan sent a letter to Prime Minister Mark Carney of Canada this week, accusing the country of mismanaging the wildfires. "Michiganders shouldn't have to breathe Canada's negligence," one of them, Lisa McLean, said in a statement. Senator Bernie Moreno, Republican of Ohio, said he would introduce a bill next week to penalize Canada for this atrocity. Mr. Carney, asked at the news conference in Ontario to respond to the criticism, said there must be a contribution from the United States in the fight against climate change. For others, the smoke was a reminder that American cities, for all their creature comforts, are not immune to the dangerously poor air quality that has become an inescapable part of life in other parts of the world. As Raj Advani, 44, a software engineer who was walking his dog in New York City, put it, "This is how it is in Delhi every day." This article is accompanied by three images with captions. The caption of the first image reads, "Fishing in the Detroit River near the Ambassador Bridge to Canada. Detroit and the Upper Midwest suffered some of the heaviest smoke on Thursday." The image shows a man looking off into the distance with his back to the camera. He's looking at the river, with a fishing pole on his left and a fishing pole on his right. He's wearing a blue shirt and black shorts, and he has a ponytail with reddish blonde hair. The caption of the second image reads, "Looking out over Toronto from the CN Tower observation deck, the fires in Ontario have forced road closures and evacuations." The image shows two kids on the observation deck looking down at the city, and the air has a brownish, thick fog in it. The caption of the third image reads, "The governor of New York said it would provide more than 100,000 masks given the poor air quality." The image shows a man and a woman standing on the dock looking at the Statue of Liberty. The woman is in a purple dress. The man is in a royal blue shirt and black shorts. the woman is looking at the Statue of Liberty and the man has his back to the Statue of Liberty. There are also three boats in the water. The next article from the front page of today's edition is entitled, Ukraine's ousted defense minister attacks the military's old guard. Mykhailo Fedorov defended his efforts to modernize the Ukrainian armed forces as thousands of people protested his dismissal. By Cassandra Vinograd, Andrew E. Kramer, and Olekander, Olekander, Chubko, Chubko. Ukraine's ousted defense minister, Mykhailo Fedorov, issued a fervent defense on Thursday of his efforts to modernize the Ukrainian military and directly attacked the country's top general as thousands of Ukrainians took to the streets to protest Mr. Fedorov's dismissal. At a news conference in Kyiv, the capital, Mr. Fedorov said that he had urged President Volodymyr Zelensky to remove his primary antagonist in the military hierarchy, Oleksandr, Oleksandr Syrsky, Syrsky, the commander-in-chief, but that the president declined. Mr. Fedorov, who clashed repeatedly with Mr. Syrsky while championing a high-tech vision of warfare dominated by drones, accused the commander-in-chief of blocking all of our initiatives. Instead of figuring out how to defeat Russia asymmetrically, Mr. Fedorov, 35, said, referring to the drone campaign, Mr. Syrsky figured out how to split the country. In a social media post, Mr. Syrsky, 60, did not directly address Mr. Fedorov's accusations, but said that the former defense minister's news conference had been possible only because of the military's successes in defending Ukraine. We need to focus on the war and on an effective strategy that is currently demonstrating concrete results, Mr. Syrsky wrote, thanking Mr. Fedorov for his service. Mr. Zelensky acknowledged the rift that had led to the shakeup and the protests, saying he would have preferred unity. In such circumstances, you have to choose one side or the other, he said at a news conference alongside Prime Minister Keir Starmer of Britain, who was visiting Kyiv. Ukrainians rallied in cities across the country to demand a reversal of Mr. Fedorov's dismissal just 6 months into his tenure. The protesters were dismayed that Mr. Zelensky had ousted his defense minister, just as many military analysts said the war had turned in Ukraine's favor. The shift is more marked than any since the conflict's first months, when Russia endured a series of defeats. The demonstrations were only the second large street protests in Ukraine during more than 4 years of war. Rallies also took place last year against a move by Mr. Zelensky to neuter anti-corruption agencies. On Thursday, protesters poured into a square in central Kyiv. They turned out in Odessa in the south and in Lviv in the west. In the frontline city of Kharkiv in the northeast, more than 300 protesters with cardboard signs crowded sidewalks chanting, "Shame, shame, shame." Their numbers grew as the morning wore on. "Hands off Fedorov," one sign read. "Why break what's working?" read another. Mr. Fedorov is a prominent proponent of the use of unmanned systems in the war. He had come to symbolize Ukraine's success in using long-range drones to strike military and oil industry targets inside Russia, and to wage an intense campaign to cut off occupied Crimea. Many protesters expressed despair over his removal, seeing it as a victory for an old guard inside the military that had disagreed with Mr. Fedorov's vision for the future of war. Variations of Fedorov is innovation, old grandpas are degeneration. appeared on many of the cardboard signs. Mr. Fedorov had also angered well-connected defense contractors with programs threatening their businesses, such as one that allowed soldiers to buy their own weapons on a military website. In his remarks on Thursday, Mr. Fedorov acknowledged the anger on the streets. "Today we see that the Ukrainian people have taken a stand," he said, adding, "Why is it that now, when hopes have emerged and the initiative has been seized, this trajectory is breaking?" At the protest in Kharkiv, Maria Chapalina, 12, stood quietly with her grandfather, holding a sign that read, "Bring back Fedorov." It was her first time protesting, Maria said. Most of her friends were home, she added, but she felt it was important to come out and make her feelings known. "Winning the war is the most important thing," she said, "and Mr. Fedorov had been doing great work. Our president wants to overthrow him because he's doing a good job," she said. "People don't like it, and neither do I. We want the president to hear us," she added, as her grandfather looked on, proud of her English and her civic sensibility. "We need to speak." The call for Thursday's street protest came from Dmitriy Kozinteski, a war veteran. In July, orchestrated the demonstrations against Mr. Zelensky's crackdown on anti-corruption agencies. Those demonstrations, known as the cardboard protests for their hastily drawn signs, ultimately led Mr. Zelensky to reverse course. On Thursday, at least 1,000 people gathered in the square in central Kiev at a spot within earshot of Mr. Zelensky's office on Benkova Street. The crowd of mostly young people stamped their feet, waving signs and demanding the resignation of Mr. Sersky, the commander-in-chief. "I really worry about what is happening now," said Andriy Fedun, 54, a retired psychologist. He said he previously supported Mr. Zelensky, admiring the president's diplomacy and rallying the world to Ukraine's side, but believed that firing a popular defense minister just as the war turned in Ukraine's favor was a mistake. "The Russians dream of having internal problems," he said. "Why remove him now?" As images of demonstrations ricocheted across social media, Mr. Zelensky called them a sign of a healthy system. "We are fighting for freedom and democracy, so it seems to me that we are doing everything right," he said during his news conference with Mr. Starmer. "Since we can ensure that even during wartime, with all the difficulties and restrictions, people are able to express their will." At least one senior military official said he was resigning in protest of Mr. Fedorov's dismissal. Col Pavlo Yelizarov, the deputy commander of Ukraine's air forces. "This is a great evil for the country's defense capability," he wrote in a Facebook post alongside a resignation letter, warning that abandoning Mr. Fedorov's strategic air defense reforms would lead to more damage from Russian strikes. Many Ukrainians share their dismay on social media, including Deep State, a Ukrainian organization with ties to the military that tracks battlefield movements. "Dismiss Sersky," Deep State wrote in a post on Telegram, where it has more than 765,000 followers. In Kharkiv, Katerina Arkhipova, a protester who works at an IT company, said that Ukraine could win the war only by having a young, reformed system with new approaches rather than with outdated Soviet approaches to life, war, and regulations. Some serving soldiers joined the demonstrations. Nazieri Yermensko, 25, protested what he called a glaring injustice, saying he hoped the power of the people, the power of free speech, will bring more sanity to the legislative system of Ukraine. He pointed to Ukraine's deep strikes into Russia and its campaign to cut off Crimea and its attacks on Moscow to ramp up pressure on President Vladimir V. Putin as proof of Mr. Fedorov's value. "Me and my brothers in arm, we see an increase in efficiency," he said. The crowd behind him chanted, "Parliament, say no," urging lawmakers to reject Mr. Zelensky's choice to replace Mr. Fedorov, reported to be the Interior Minister, Ihor Klimenko. Mr. Fedorov's departure comes during a broader government reshuffling that has included the resignation of Prime Minister Yulia Savrydenko. Mr. Zelensky replaced her with Serhiy Sikorski, the chief executive of the National Oil and Gas Company. While Parliament voted to approve the nomination of Mr. Sikorski and other ministers, the vote for defense minister was delayed, a possible sign that Mr. Zelensky could face trouble in gaining approval for his choice. In his remarks at the news conference, Mr. Zelensky said he was still considering whom to nominate. Hours later, he said he had asked Gen. Yevhen Karma, the head of Ukraine's domestic intelligence agency, to serve as acting defense minister. Like Mr. Fedorov, General Karma has been in his role at the agency for only about 6 months. This article is accompanied by four images with captions. The caption of the first image reads, "Protesting the dismissal of Ukraine's defense minister, Mykhailo Fedorov, in Kharkiv on Thursday." Some of the slogans translate to, "Bring back Fedorov," and "Fedorov's dismissal is a gift to the enemy." The image shows a crowd of protesters holding cardboard signs in the air. The caption of the second image reads, "Mr. Fedorov in Kyiv on Thursday. He was the face of the Ukrainian military's technological innovations." The image shows Mr. Fedorov holding a microphone and standing on a stage speaking. In the background, there is a banner with an image of an airplane and some words written in Ukrainian. There are also lights in the background. He's wearing a black t-shirt and blue jeans. The caption of the third image reads, "A protest in Kyiv, the Ukrainian capital, on Thursday." The image shows a bunch of buildings in the background and a street, which is filled with a lot of protesters who are holding cardboard signs and one person is waving a flag in the air. The fourth image has a caption that reads, "A protester in Kyiv on Thursday." The image shows a background of protesters holding cardboard signs in the air, and in the center of the image, there's one protester looking straight at the camera with his hands held together, and he is wearing rings on his fingers, and he's wearing a black long-sleeve t-shirt. The next article from the front page of today's edition is entitled, "Buckled Columns in Manhattan Building Probably Lacked Required Reinforcements." Drawings obtained by the New York Times show the columns called for additional steel plates, but engineers reviewing site photos said they appeared to be missing. By James Glanz and Simon Drucco, Drucquet. Two columns that buckled and failed in a midtown Manhattan tower on July 7th were supposed to be strengthened with steel plates to support the addition of 15 residential floors above, according to structural drawings obtained by the New York Times through a records request to the New York City Department of Buildings. But engineers who examined both the drawings and photographs of the buckled columns said there was no evidence that the plates were added to the columns as designed. The plates would have turned the columns, which had a classic wide flanged, I-shaped cross-section, into box-like pillars that would have been easily identified in photographs, the engineers said. The principal, Chris Behan, of the company that created the structural drawings, Gase Consulting Engineers, told The Times after the story was published that their drawings did account for and call for the columns to be given additional support. However, he added that the work on the building they had called for had not been done. Photographs and videos of the buckled columns gathered by the Times and shared with engineers clearly show two sides of one column and at least one side of the other where reinforcements were required. The reinforcing plates were critical for supporting the added weight of the new floors, the engineers said, and the drawings left no doubt about the type and location of the new steel. Somehow, though, most or all of the plates appear to be left out, leaving the original I-shaped columns more prone to failure. The columns were partly coated with spray-on fireproofing that was also damaged in the buckling process. Daniel Linzel, a structural engineer and dean of engineering at Worcester Polytechnic Institute, said the plan detailed in the drawings was clear. It refers to and it shows plates to be added, and it involves taking the eye and turning it into a box, Dr. Linzel said. It talks about existing columns in the older portion of the building, and it calls out how those plates would be attached. But when he examined the photos, Dr. Linzel said, I do not see evidence that would substantiate the addition of plates to the columns that are in the photos. Joe DiPompo, a former president of the Structural Engineering Institute at the American Society of Civil Engineers, came to similar conclusions. The drawings, he said, indicated that the reinforcement on the columns should be making them a box as viewed from the outside. In those pictures, clearly that's not what's there, Mr. DiPompo said. We're seeing that the reinforcement wasn't actually installed as described in the drawings. Gase Consulting had included the reinforced support for multiple floors at the project in their drawings, Mr. Behan said, but the work had not been done. When he said in an emailed statement late on Thursday, while Gase prepared the drawings, it's not clear who was responsible for the actual construction work on the columns. The drawings Gase prepared specified the two columns that buckled to be reinforced from at least the ninth floor through the top of the 21st floor in order to support the loads imposed by the new 16-story vertical addition, Mr. Behan said. The reinforcement from the 19th floor to the top of the 21st floor, which would have significantly increased the columns' strength, was never installed. The structure was not reinforced as Gase's design required. Metroloft, the main developer of the site, did not respond to specific questions about the buckling beams and if reinforcements were added. In a statement sent in response to questions, James Yoles, a spokesman, said, We continue to work closely with the Department of Buildings, and our focus remains on ensuring the site remains safe as we complete the work necessary to move forward with the successful completion of the project. The mystery, Mr. DiPompo said, is why the drawings provided by the structural engineer weren't executed as designed. The entire building could have come down if the original tower had not been able to shift loads to other undamaged columns and remain upright, engineers said. The exact mechanics of how that happened will be determined by the forensic investigation, Mr. DiPompo said. Remember that the columns are designed for the live load of people inside in addition to the weight of the building. Very little of that load was actually in the building while it was under construction. Some engineers said they were still unsure of exactly what the photographs, taken from odd angles and with imperfect lighting, revealed about the condition of the columns before they buckled. John Hooper, a structural engineer and consulting principal at Magison Clemenic Associates in Seattle, said there was no question that the plans called for reinforcing dozens of columns throughout the existing building, including the two that failed. The plans, in my view, clearly show a requirement to reinforce the columns that buckled, Mr. Hooper said, not only at the level that buckled, but quite a bit farther down. He said that some of the photographic evidence was mixed, though. A single side of one of the buckled columns looked as if it did have some kind of plate, he said, adding that there clearly is not a plate on the other side. A single plate would not put the column in compliance with the drawings, he said. Rough calculations show that the plates would have added an enormous amount of strength to the columns, according to R. Shankar Nair, a member of the National Academy of Engineering and former chairman of the Council on Tall Buildings and Urban Habitat. Those plates that were indicated would have more than trebled the capacity of those columns, he said. Unfortunately, he added, there's no indication that any plates were added at those locations. That would have been obvious even without removing the fireproofing. Even with the fireproofing, if the reinforcing had been put in place, the columns would have looked like a box, which they didn't. Asked how the error could have occurred, Mr. Nair said, it's impossible to say. It's an obvious mistake. The smoking gun here is the breakdown or the lack of conformance to the drawings. Mr. Hooper said that some of the reinforcements of other columns on the same level may have helped keep the whole building from coming down. Overall, he said, the shifting of loads from the damaged columns through floor slabs, beams, and other columns would have made the greatest difference. He called the arrangement redundant load paths. There's other ways for the loads from the new structure above to be carried by the existing framing at the level that the columns buckled, Mr. Hooper said, so that framing was able to support that load and kept the floor from sagging even further and potentially collapsing. The buildings department has offered few details about what led to the columns buckling, an incident that prompted fears of a building collapse in a busy part of Midtown Manhattan, shut down streets, and led to the evacuation of thousands from the area. As of Thursday, 43rd Street between 2nd and 3rd Avenues remained closed to traffic, and at least five surrounding buildings were under full or partial vacate orders. The department is conducting a full investigation, according to David Magaoto, a spokesman, which involves a massive review of construction documents and reports held by the developer and construction team, interviews with witnesses and responsible parties, a hands-on sweep of the entire construction site, and review of available video and photo evidence. A third-party engineering firm, Thornton Tomasetti, is also doing an independent forensic assessment, Mr. Magaoto said. This week, the city said it was conducting safety inspections at other sites across New York City. It declined to provide more details about the scope of the inspections. New York City investigators and Manhattan prosecutors have also opened a criminal inquiry into the incident. This article is accompanied by five images with captions. The caption of the first image reads, dotted lines show where structural plans called for steel plates to reinforce the columns, but engineers said the plates were most likely not installed. The image shows the buckled column with pink dotted lines on the edges of the columns indicating where the plates should have been installed. The second image has a caption that reads, note, diagram is illustrative. It is a diagram of the steel of the column showing where the steel plates should have been. Drawings called for steel reinforcement plates to turn the I-shaped columns into boxes. The steel columns would have been added on either side to create a box instead of an I. It points out the original I-shaped steel column, and it points out the fireproofing added to the outside of the column. The third image does not have a caption, but is showing a diagram of the building and points out the buckled columns on the 21st floor and points out the 7th and 9th floors and reads, columns required reinforcement until lower floors. And then it points out the recently added structure to the top of the building. The next image has a caption that reads, "A photograph taken by a worker for the Steam Fitters Local Union on July 7th, showing what he said were cracks in the slab of the floor just above where the columns failed. The image shows the construction site, and there is a fenced-off area with a caution sign." The next image has a caption that reads, "Construction workers stabilizing the structure just above the floor where bent columns were found." The image shows the building from far away, and there are four construction workers working on the building right by where the columns were bent. The next article from the front page of today's edition is entitled, "Paul Pelosi's Errant Driving Record Preceded His Latest Napa Valley Crash." Mr. Pelosi is the 86-year-old husband of former Speaker Nancy Pelosi, had at least 8 traffic violations in one 13-year period before his crash this year, according to court records. By Livia Albic Ripka, Somia Carla Mangla, and Sean Hubler. In the moneyed vineyards and bistros of Napa Valley, friends had murmured about Paul Pelosi's health and fitness long before the crash that made him the talk of the town this month. There had been the attack in 2022 at his home in San Francisco, in which a man looking for his wife, then House Speaker Nancy Pelosi, had brutally assaulted him with a hammer. There had been the car accident earlier that year as he left the estate of a Democratic donor in nearby Oakville. He pleaded guilty to driving under the influence after crashing his Porsche into an oncoming Jeep. But his friends said at the time that he'd had cataract surgery just days before. Then, on July 3rd, under an afternoon sun that dappled the live oaks, Mr. Pelosi slammed his convertible into a parked Tesla. The authorities said, and what had been whispers about his well-being were suddenly all that certain circles here we were talking about. And for Mr. Pelosi, 86, the crash appears to have followed a series of driving violations in recent years. Over more than a decade, he has had at least 8 driving violations in the San Francisco Bay Area, including driving the wrong way down a one-way street, speeding, and on more than one occasion driving through a red light, court records show. In the latest incident, Mr. Pelosi smashed the Tesla and then continued driving down a residential street in Napa Valley until his own car broke down and law enforcement officers came on the scene. The crash was serious enough that the authorities have asked Mr. Pelosi to take a behind-the-wheel driving test if he wants to remain on the road. The crash shined a light on the couple's life among the vineyards, where they own a country home, host fundraisers, and mingle with other wealthy residents. And when considered with the 2022 collision, it has alarmed some longtime friends and acquaintances who say that Mr. Pelosi has been reluctant to give up the freedom of getting behind the wheel. 4 longtime associates in Northern California who all spoke on condition of anonymity to discuss a sensitive personal matter attributed the most recent crash to age and infirmity. None had raised their concerns to the Pelosis themselves, they said, because they did not want to hurt their relationship with the couple. Mr. Pelosi's past driving offenses occurred in 4 different Bay Area counties, including San Francisco, where the Pelosis own a stately residence in the exclusive Pacific Heights neighborhood, and Marin County, the scenic region between San Francisco and their home in the Napa Valley. In 2011, Mr. Pelosi received 3 tickets and a warning in a 5-month span alone. In May of that year, he was cited for speeding on a highway in San Mateo County. 2 months later, he was caught crossing over double yellow lines near the family's Napa Valley house and received a verbal warning for speeding during the same traffic stop. Less than 2 months after that, he was cited for failing to stop at a red light, also in Napa County. In 2013, in San Mateo County, Mr. Pelosi drove through a red turn light. That same year in San Francisco, he was pulled over for failing to stop at a stop sign, but that citation was later dismissed. In Marion, Mr. Pelosi used his cell phone without a hands-free device in 2014 and drove the wrong way down a one-way street in 2017. A lawyer for Mr. Pelosi, Amanda Bevins, would not comment on the infractions, nor on whether the Department of Motor Vehicles had been made aware of the lingering effects of a head injury Mr. Pelosi suffered during the home invasion nearly 4 years ago. A representative for Ms. Pelosi also declined to comment. Henry Wofford, a spokesman for the Napa County Sheriff's Office, which is leading the investigation into the crash that occurred this month, said that his agency had always treated Mr. Pelosi the same as any other driver. We have absolutely nothing to gain to treat anyone with preferential treatment, whether his last name is Pelosi or it's anything else, Mr. Wofford said. Mr. Pelosi is now waiting to hear whether he will face charges yet again. The district attorney office in Napa County said it had not yet made that decision regarding the crash this month. The New York Times also reviewed records in more than two dozen other counties, beyond the four in the Bay Area where he had violations. Based on where the Pelosis lived, vacationed, or traveled regularly for work. Mr. Pelosi did not appear to have any record of traffic violations in those counties. Courts keep traffic records for varying lengths of time, with some dating back less than a decade. In recent years, Mr. Pelosi's most serious driving offense occurred on the night of May 28, 2022, when he crashed after dinner at his friend's estate in Napa Valley. He pleaded guilty to driving under the influence and was sentenced to community service, 3 years probation, nearly $7,000 in restitution and court fees, as well as 5 days in jail, though he did not have to serve that time. He was required for a year to use a device that requires a breath sample to start his car and to attend a 3-month DUI class. Exactly 5 months after that crash on October 28, 2022, a man attempting to kidnap Nancy Pelosi broke into the Pelosi's home in San Francisco, where he hit Mr. Pelosi on the head with a hammer, cracking his skull and injuring his hand and arm. Mr. Pelosi had to undergo surgery and spend 6 days in the hospital. The brutal incident drew greater attention to political violence. Just over a year after that attack, on December 7, 2023, Mr. Pelosi received a ticket in San Francisco when he drove his Porsche through a left turn light, court records show. 2 years after the attack, Mr. Pelosi said in a statement that he suffered persistent dizziness and vertigo that caused him to fall twice in his home. "To this day, I walk slowly and have difficulty with my balance," Mr. Pelosi said in the statement. "Nearly every day I get headaches that become migraines unless quickly addressed. I need to sleep during the day and cannot tolerate bright lights or loud noises for extended periods of time," he said. Mr. Pelosi said that the attack had also left him with nerve damage to his left hand, which for months made basic tasks like using buttons, cutlery, and simple tools more difficult. The Department of Motor Vehicles said that for privacy reasons, it could not respond to the questions about whether or not Mr. Pelosi's doctors had reported his head injury to the department, and it did not respond to a separate public record request seeking Mr. Pelosi's full driving record before publication of this article. In California, doctors, law enforcement, or family members concerned about a person's driving can request that the DMV reevaluate a person's capacity to do so. And physicians are legally required to inform the Department of Medical conditions that involve lapses in consciousness, though the definition is fairly broad and can include alertness and sensory motor functions. "When you think about driving, you have to see, think, and do," said Elizabeth Soles, the executive director of the Association for Driver Rehabilitation Specialists, which provides support for disabled and older drivers. Sometimes, Mr. Solis said, older drivers begin to self-limit by driving only during the day, on quiet, familiar streets, or by avoiding highways. And sometimes assessments can result in similar restrictions that allow a driver to remain on the road in a limited capacity. It can be challenging, she added, to identify the exact moment when it is time for an older driver to give up their license completely, and equally challenging for families to broach those conversations. As a teenager, Mr. Pelosi suffered a personal tragedy in 1957 when he was behind the wheel of a Corvette that overturned in San Mateo, killing his 19-year-old brother. A jury cleared him of wrongdoing. This month, Mr. Pelosi's accident occurred on a quiet block of homes with towering redwood trees in Yountville, a small tourist town known for its many wine tasting rooms and its Michelin-starred restaurant, The French Laundry.

0: This service is intended solely for individuals who cannot read conventional print due to a disability. Ineligible listeners risk infringing on copyright laws, and KPBS Radio Reading Service is not responsible for any violations that may occur. Our service may not be redistributed without our written consent. If you agree to these conditions, please continue listening.
1: He said that when he came to see what had happened minutes after the crash, the Tesla's owner was distraught and the driver who had hit her car was gone. From there, it is less than a 15-minute drive down a county road through dizzying rows of wine grapes to the Pelosi's Napa Valley estate, a gated property perched on a hill that they have owned since 1990. On a recent afternoon, the gate was locked, and all that was visible were green lawns, a winding driveway, and a white stone statue. This article is accompanied by two images. The caption of the first image reads, "In the latest incident, Paul Pelosi, 86, smashed a Tesla and then continued driving down a residential street in Napa Valley until his own car broke down and law enforcement officers came on the scene." The image shows Mr. Pelosi standing, and the image is of a side profile of him. He's wearing a black blazer and a plaid scarf, and there are American flags in the background. There's also a podium with a microphone in the background, and it looks like he's speaking to someone in the image. The second image in the article has a caption that reads, "Mr. Pelosi crashed this month into a black Tesla that was parallel parked on a residential street in the Wine County town of Yountville, according to the authorities." The image shows the bumper of the Tesla that has been fully pushed in, and there's debris on the floor. It is a black Tesla. The next article from the front page of today's edition is titled, "Video Pushed Local Police to Come Clean. DHS is Ignoring the Lessons." The agency has said little about two fatal encounters in the past week. Local police departments have learned to be forthcoming. By Shayla Dewin and Esme E. Deprez. The victims were brandishing a gun, weaponizing a car, or attacking with a shovel. But these explanations, which federal immigration officials gave for shooting people, were swiftly undercut or contradicted by video evidence. Now, local officials and some members of the public are meeting the Department of Homeland Security's accounts of the fatal shootings this month in Houston and Biddeford, Maine, with intense skepticism. In Maine, on Monday, an Immigration and Customs Enforcement officer killed Joan Sebastian Guerrero, a Colombian living in Biddeford. The department said little more than that he had tried to flee a traffic stop and that an officer, fearing for public safety, had fired at him. Videos that capture the shooting have not surfaced. Maine officials have called for state law enforcement officials to help determine what occurred. The people of Maine are not going to buy an investigation that's strictly run by the FBI or DHS, Senator Angus King, an independent, told MS Now. "I'm sorry, they just don't have the credibility." The Department of Homeland Security's terse statements recall a previous era, before bystander video of the police killing of George Floyd in 2020 exposed how misleading the initial version of events released by Minneapolis authorities had been. Trust in the police plummeted, and many local departments embraced a new strategy: fast, frequent, and factual updates. Experts say that federal officials are ignoring an opportunity to learn from them. There's a big difference between what local law enforcement has learned over the years and policies at the federal level. That's just night and day, said Chuck Wexler, the executive director of the Police Executive Research Forum, a think tank. The Maine killing came days after the fatal shooting of Lorenzo Sagal Arahau, a Mexican immigrant, in Houston on July 7th. Federal officials said that Mr. Salgado Arahau, driving a white van, rammed an ICE law enforcement vehicle,

refused to follow multiple verbal commands, and weaponized his vehicle in an attempt to run over an ICE law enforcement officer. No video has emerged to support that, and passengers in the van said that Mr. Salgado Arjau did not use his vehicle as a weapon and that no officer had been in front of the vehicle. Nishtha Mira, 43, a writer and teacher who lives near the neighborhood where Mr. Salgado Arjau was killed, said that ICE's credibility problems begin far upstream of the immediate response. The agency's claim that it is protecting the public is belied by data showing that few detainees have criminal records, she said. Immigration officials did not respond to requests for comment Wednesday. There's no institutional integrity, Mrs. Mira said. Between stated missions and actions, there's been many contradictions. Others say their doubt is fed by basic aspects of ICE's operations. The lack of a standard uniform.

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1: Welcome. This is Rebecca Shore for Radio Eye, and today I will be reading from a special issue of Smithsonian Magazine called America at 250, The Revolutionary Spark. As a reminder, Radio Eye is a reading service intended for people who are blind or have other disabilities that make it difficult to read printed material. Please join me now for the first article titled, When a Team of Meteorologists and Combat Pilots Set Out to Understand Thunderstorms, They Made Flying Safer for Everyone. The sky was a very dangerous place in the early days of commercial aviation. By flying into storms to learn how they worked, these experts made air travel and weather forecasting much more predictable. By Hal Sundt. The 22 passengers who boarded Pennsylvania Central Airlines Flight 19 out of Washington, D.C. on August 31, 1940, would have had little reason to worry about arriving safely at their final destination. It had been 17 months since the last fatal commercial airline accident in the United States, a record at the time. The flight's captain, Lowell V. Scroggins, had 11,000 hours of flying experience, more than seven times what the Federal Aviation Administration now requires for airline pilot certification. And the aircraft, a rugged DC-3, the era's quintessential airliner, had flown in that morning from Detroit without incident. The day before, it had undergone a routine inspection of its propellers, wings, radios, and all other critical equipment. Even its interior had received a good scrub and polish. Just before 2:30 p.m., Flight 19 fired up its twin 1,100 horsepower engines and began its ascent. About 55 miles northwest in Lovettsville, Virginia, Dorothy Everhart was tinkering in her home when suddenly, according to an incident report later compiled by the newly established Civil Aeronautics Board, she heard what she thought was lightning strike her house. Everhart shut off the electricity and stepped onto the back porch. To the west, she could see black clouds assembling over a clump of mountains. A lone airplane was headed straight into the storm. Everhart lived along a well-trafficked flight route, and she was accustomed to airplanes overhead, but this plane was flying lower than most of them go, she recalled. Then a brilliant flash bleached the sky, momentarily blinding her, but she couldn't miss an awful roaring. Another Lovettsville resident, Lydia Jacobs, heard the strike too, followed by a sound resembling a scream or a siren. When Jacobs peeked out her window, she saw a streak of fire shooting across the clouds. Flight 19 appeared to Jacobs as, quote, a burnt-up building floating through the air, end quote. Within moments, Flight 19 plunged to the ground and slammed into a nearby alfalfa field, where it was demolished on impact, killing everyone on board. At the time, Flight 19 was the deadliest commercial airline accident in American history. But it was not unique. Soon after Flight 19, a string of fatal accidents followed. On November 4, 1940, a DC-3 flying from Oakland, California to Salt Lake City was caught in a snowstorm and struck a mountain, killing all 10 people on board. A month later, a DC-3 stalled out while trying to land in overcast and icy conditions in Chicago, killing all three crew members and seven of its 13 passengers. On January 23, 1941, a DC-3 crashed after an aborted landing during bad weather in St. Louis, where one passenger and one crew member died. The next month, five passengers and three crew members aboard a DC-3 en route to Georgia were killed while landing in rain and fog. Mechanical errors, delays, detours, and cancellations were common in those days, but no threat was greater to commercial air travel than the weather. Scientists knew that clouds could be turbulent environments, but there was little guidance for pilots about how to navigate through them, and meteorological forecasting was still a primitive science, Pilots would take off expecting smooth rides, only to stumble into dark clouds. At best, the consequences might be a misadventure through stormy skies that left passengers nauseated. In the 1930s, airliners were routinely hosed down between flights. At worst, the results were catastrophic. Flight 19 happened to be carrying Senator Ernest Lundeen of Minnesota, and its crash and the many accidents that followed spurred American government officials into action. In March 1941, Oklahoma Representative Jack Nichols assumed the chair of the House Select Committee to investigate air accidents. The committee investigated for the next 2 years, compiling a series of reports that together amounted to 15 cubic feet of paperwork. Throughout, the evidence highlighted a pervasive and exceedingly familiar natural force, thunderstorms. In fact, thunderstorms were later found to be responsible for 56 airplane accidents between 1938 and 1945, a staggering number considering that commercial air travel was radically curtailed in 1942 to concentrate resources on the war effort. Thunderstorms were as enigmatic as they were destructive, seeming to manifest suddenly, flooding towns and spawning tornadoes that ripped through America's heartland. They churned violently at the Earth's surface and whipped rain and hail. Even the brightest meteorological minds barely understood them, and to begin to decipher their inner workings would require abundant and diverse data that simply eluded the capabilities of ground-bound meteorologists. Precise readings of temperature, humidity, wind speed, precipitation, degrees of turbulence, and the rate at which these factors varied across space and time. And the best way to collect that data was to seek out the worst storms and, in the name of science, fly airplanes straight into them. The Herculean government initiative that followed would prove to be one of the most influential scientific efforts of the 20th century. Given an appropriately swashbuckling name, the Thunderstorm Project drew on the expertise of America's top weather scientists and the know-how of the U.S. Army Air Forces, the U.S. Navy, the U.S. Weather Bureau, which became the National Weather Service, and the National Advisory Committee for Aeronautics, the precursor to NASA, and it helped transform the rudimentary practice of airborne weather forecasting into a precise science of the sky. Commercial air travel was made demonstrably safer, and an untold number of lives were saved. The global economy, as we know it, grew from the reliability bequeathed to us. Mike Kurtz, a forecaster for the National Weather Service, has described its findings as, quote, the cornerstone of today's understanding of thunderstorms and related weather phenomena, end quote. Remarkably, the project has also largely been lost to history. Quote, it's not taught in college when you're going through meteorology, Kurtz told me recently. I've gone back and looked in some textbooks, and it's literally, in some, a footnote, maybe a brief paragraph. What does remain in a historical record cobbled together from incident reports, oral histories, congressional hearings, scientific publications, and interviews with contemporary storm chasers illustrates a dynamic portrait of American ingenuity. It's a story about the vast potential of government action and cooperation across civilian and military agencies. And it's a story about people for whom ignorance and hope and superstition were not an option when it came to tackling a problem that North Carolina Representative Alfred Lee Bullwinkle, among the initiative's strongest supporters on Capitol Hill, described as a, quote, three-dimensional one of baffling complexity, end quote. When, in 1945, Francis Reicheldorfer, chief of the U.S. Weather Bureau, and as a former competitive hot air balloonist, no stranger to storms, was tasked with finding the right leader for the Thunderstorm Project, he knew just the man for the job. Thunderstorms first captivated Horace Byers in late summer 1929, when he was riding a train from Berkeley, California, where he had just graduated college, to Cambridge, Massachusetts, where he would begin graduate studies at MIT. A magnificent storm roared continuously over the Great Plains, and Byers watched through black-framed glasses, mystified by the unending crackle of lightning. At MIT, Byers studied under the Swedish meteorologist Carl Gustav Arvid Rossby, a disciple of the Bergen School, named for the Norwegian city where its founders developed their theories. Bergen School scientists had discovered that storm systems were composed of fronts, masses of cold and warm air with predictable life cycles. Under Rossby, Byers became one of the nation's top forecasters, and by 1940, he was established at the University of Chicago. During World War II, Chicago became a hub for training military weather officers, and Byers impressed Reicheldörfer by helping develop weather training and research initiatives, including forecasting for wartime planning. Reicheldörfer named Byers the Thunderstorm Project's director by August 2, 1945. Before the war was even formally over. Byers' first task was to recruit the best minds to answer a seemingly straightforward question, how do thunderstorms behave? At the time, scientists estimated a thunderstorm's size in part by observing its basic visual dimensions, that is, by its height, width, and depth. But these measurements did little to indicate how bumpy a flight through a given storm would be. Byers set out to discern the storm's fourth dimension, intensity. To understand that, Byers and his researchers needed to decipher a storm's internal structure. So they began recruiting former World War II pilots to seek out the most dangerous parts of the sky. They would do so in P-61 Black Widow airplanes, which had been designed to fly harrowing night missions hunting down enemy bombers. Now the pilots would hunt storms, penetrate them, and, if they survived, take careful notes of what they experienced. No storm was to be avoided because it appeared too large or too violent, Roscoe Bram, one of the project's leads, later recalled. All told, the Thunderstorm Project recruited 11 pilots and 7 navigators for this uniquely precarious mission. Byers and his colleagues narrowed down what they believed were the main characteristics, quote, reflecting the character and intensity of the thunderstorm process, end quote. Storms, they wrote, contained updrafts and downdrafts, quote, the lifeblood of the thunderstorm, although little was known of the downdraft, end quote, horizontal winds and temperature gradients, electric fields and variations in rainfall and intensity, changes in air pressure, and fluctuations in wind speed at ground level, and lastly, overall levels of turbulence and gustiness. To measure these phenomena, the Black Widows were affixed with a suite of instruments, from photographic recorders and sensitive temperature gauges to, quote, airborne electric field meters, end quote. But by large, the most important instrument was a newish technology called radio detection and ranging, better known as radar. Radar emits radio waves that bounce off objects and reverberate back to the source, allowing scientists to calculate the distance and relative position of those objects using a returning signal's travel time and other measurable properties. The technology had been developed in secret before World War II and had been critical in wartime planning. The British relied on radar during the Battle of Britain to detect incoming German bombers, and in 1941, they discovered that they could use radar to track rain, snow, and water vapor. The next year, scientists at MIT wrote to Reicheldörfer that they had used radar to identify thunderstorms from as far as 160 miles away. By early 1944, many Army Air Forces, fighters, and bombers were equipped with nascent radar systems. Byers was already well aware of radar's forecasting potential. He had helped direct a training program for wartime weather radar officers and had even mentioned the promising technology in his forthcoming meteorology textbook before he was ordered to remove it because of national security concerns. For the Thunderstorm Project, he believed radar would prove immediately valuable, not only for detecting storms, but as a means of triangulating the vast web of data the pilots and scientists would collect. Quote, the problem of tying all of these data together to obtain a unified picture of each thunderstorm required exact radar tracking or radio direction finding in connection with planes and instruments, end quote, Byers wrote later. For that reason, In addition to ground-based radar networks dispersed throughout the experiment sites, radar beacons were also housed in the noses of the Black Widows so that the planes could be, quote, located in time and space with respect to the thunderstorm, end quote. Finally, to measure the lower levels of storm systems where the planes couldn't fly, Byers scientists would use a range of unusual instruments deployed from the ground. One was a mechanical hygrometer, early versions resembled a violin, which measured the air's relative humidity using a strand of human hair, specifically blonde hair, which was especially reactive to humidity, expanding when it encountered moisture and contracting when the air was dry. Another was the Kaitun, a balloon affixed with small, kite-like panels, allowing it to stay aloft in gusty skies while measuring conditions. By early summer 1946, Byers and his team had selected two sites for experiments. The Black Widows would first take flight later that summer over central Florida, a region known for its unusually frequent thunderstorms. The following summer, operations would move to the southwestern Ohio town of Wilmington, which also reported frequent thunderstorms and was close to two military airfields. In 1948, they merged to become Wright-Patterson Air Force Base. The only thing left to do was to await the forthcoming storm season and then fly into the belly of the beast. During the next two summers, Black Widow crews, an Army Air Force's pilot and a Navigator Plus by 1947, a third crew member for helping with observations, made hundreds of rocky passes through storms, bouncing and shuddering through turbulence that routinely sent them rocketing or plummeting more than 500 feet in an instant. The pilots and navigators strained not only to keep the planes level and their instruments functioning, but also to frantically note their observations, scribbling them in notebooks or speaking into tape recorders. Because Byers and his scientists required data from multiple points within a storm, each mission involved five Black Widows flying in a vertical stack formation at 5,000-foot intervals. The flights could be harrowing. One August afternoon in 47, 20,000 feet over southern Ohio, First Lieutenant Tom Mahon felt his eyeballs jitter in his skull as his retrofitted fighter plane was tossed around by an especially wily storm. He could just make out the time, 2:37 p.m., when a gust blasted his airplane with an uppercut of such violent precision that it flipped the plane nose over tail. Standing vertically in the air, Mahon's Black Widow stalled out, and he nearly tumbled back to earth. First Lieutenant Joe T. Hargett, flying 5,000 feet below him, smashed into the same turbulent wave, but rather than causing Hargett's plane to stall out, the gust transformed it into a rocket ship, exerting blood-curdling G-forces on the crew as they shot 5,000 feet upward into the storm in less than a minute. First Lieutenant Robert L. Smith, flying a third plane at 10,000 feet, collided with that same force and was bounced upward 2,000 feet. Miraculously, after a second engine stall, Mahon wrestled control of his airplane and guided his crew to a safe landing. The other four P-61s gritted their way through the mission, managing to continue recording observations through every phase of the storm. Incredibly, no one was killed during the project's two-summer span. With each successive flight, a clearer picture of thunderstorms emerged. The storms were not chaotic or random. They followed a particular, albeit violent, life cycle. Roscoe Bram, a cloud physicist studying under Byers in Chicago and a former World War II bomber pilot himself, was critical in deciphering this cycle. With the aid of radar, which allowed him to coordinate data collected by the planes and the ground operators, Bram identified three distinct stages of a thunderstorm's life. The cumulus stage, when its winds began to swell upward, the mature stage, when the storm was at its most fearsome, and a final stage, after about 30 minutes, when the storm weakened and eventually died out. Learn to identify a storm stage, the scientists realized, and they could predict how it would behave. This led to a signature finding. the ground beneath a thunderstorm experienced the most violent gales just after heavy rain began to fall, which caused winds to bounce off the Earth's surface and then spin and accelerate. The closer one was to the storm's core, the more devastating the winds. Because takeoffs and landings were, and still are, the most dangerous parts of flying, if airlines could be alerted that a thunderstorm was brewing near an airfield, they could delay their flights accordingly. Byers and Braham concluded that delaying a takeoff by even 5 minutes could reduce the likelihood of encountering strong turbulence, which would, in turn, dramatically reduce the chances of an accident. The project's analysts also discovered that pilots could adjust the sensors on their radars to pinpoint the heaviest rainfall in a storm, where turbulence was most likely. Because radar beams bounce off water droplets, pilots and researchers could locate not only the presence of oncoming storms, but also specifically where within the storm rain, hail, and ice were most prevalent. They observed that radar would send back an echo, indicating the most highly concentrated areas of water within the storm. The pilots then corroborated these radar findings with their own observations of turbulence and concluded that turbulence was often worst where rainfall was heaviest. The turbulence in a storm is caused not by rain, but by what causes rain, strong updrafts of wind. This moisture-laden air then cools to form rain, which is forced back down to the ground in powerful downdrafts. Much to their surprise, the scientists also learned that a thunderstorm, which could cover anywhere from 20 to 200 square miles, was not always one storm. It could comprise multiple cells, each of which might brew its own mini-storm system. If a 200-square-mile storm sounded daunting to air travelers, what the scientists discovered next inspired hope. Although the cores of thunderstorms could be exceptionally rough, the areas between these cells were relatively calm. This finding would allow pilots and ground operators to identify turbulent hotspots inside a storm and navigate around them with minimal disruption. What's more, it would transform night flying, as radar could read storms in complete darkness. Byers, Braham, and the rest of the team spent 2 years piecing together their findings. Probably their most significant finding pertained to radar. Quote, radar is, without question, one of the best instrument aids to thunderstorm flying currently available, end quote, they wrote in their book-length report released in June 1949. With sophisticated radar and trained radar operators, they wrote, the sky could be traversed not only safely, but with a reasonable degree of predictability. The final report did not point to major revelations from the ground-released instruments. Thunderstorms proved too powerful even for kitoons, as Byers noted that overwhelming winds at lower elevations rendered any measurements, quote, difficult and impossible to evaluate, end quote. Still, one can appreciate the ebullient creative effort and experimental resourcefulness of Byers' team in using everything at their disposal to try to wrangle the storm. Despite the project's accomplishments, its recommendations were not immediately implemented by a commercial airline industry that was rapidly expanding after the lifting of wartime travel restrictions. It would take a number of near misses and one tragedy to mark a turning point. One such near miss was a September 1954 air traffic jam so terrible that it was dubbed Black Wednesday. 300 airliners were stuck circling in bad weather above New York, delaying some 45,000 passengers. Then, in June 1956, two airliners crashed into each other 21,000 feet over the Grand Canyon, killing 128 people. Investigators determined that seemingly innocuous fluffy clouds likely played a role in the pilots' inability to see each other. The incident prompted the creation of the Federal Aviation Agency, now the Federal Aviation Administration, and long-range radar instrumentation and surveillance equipment to monitor air traffic were soon standardized in airports across the nation. After the Thunderstorm Project, Byers returned to the University of Chicago, where he remained until 1965. The meteorologist R. H. Simpson, after whom the category-based Saffir-Simpson hurricane wind scale is partially named, described Byers as, quote, the balance wheel in the administration of one of the greatest meteorology programs the world has ever known, end quote. Among the scientists Byers mentored was Tetsuya Ted Fujita, whom Byers recruited from Japan and who came to be known as Mr. Tornado for his groundbreaking research on tornadoes. The EF scale for measuring tornado strength is named after him, Enhanced Fujita. Byers, who finished his career overseeing the College of Geosciences at Texas A&M, retired in 1974. But his final meteorological contribution came 3 years later when he co-authored a paper with Fujita analyzing an airplane crash at New York's Kennedy Airport in June 1975. The plane experienced, quote, unusually sharp wind changes under a thundershower, end quote, they wrote, the result of a downburst, a phenomenon that Byers and his scientists had never observed during the thunderstorm project. In the wrong conditions, Fujita and Byers found, the ultraviolet downward gust could cause an airplane to undergo an unexpected sinking, an especially dangerous problem when already flying slow and low to the ground. Such downbursts, they discovered, could be detected and thus avoided on radar in the form of rare spearhead echoes. The finding was its own kind of echo to Byers' initial work on the Thunderstorm project, when he and Bram improved decision-making for takeoffs and landings. Because the method sometimes calls for delays, even short ones, when a storm is brewing, today we may take such precautions for granted, or worse. Stuck on a tarmac awaiting the all-clear, perhaps pulling out our phones to track a storm threat in real time on our pocket radar devices, we rarely appreciate why such safeguards were imposed to begin with. Yet, on the whole, the sky can now be traversed with an exceptional level of safety. Hulking airliners ferry millions of Americans every day, crossing continents and oceans with such routine consistency that commercial air travel's harrowing infancy has largely been replaced by its mundanity. The monotony of its food, the inadequate in-flight entertainment, the endless waiting. Today, to be aloft in the sky is not merely expected, it's boring. Few people have much awareness about whom they have to thank for that. But you can find small testaments to Horace Byers and his team if you know where to look. One is a historical marker in St. Cloud, Florida, the site of the project's first phase of test flights. Another is in rural southwestern Ohio, the site of the second. Last spring, I drove out to Wilmington, Ohio, where I found a marker tucked away on a back road across the street from a local air park, which serves as a home base for cargo carriers like UPS and Amazon Air. Coincidentally, a severe thunderstorm was forecast for that afternoon. I could see the clouds twisting and the sky beginning to darken. No sooner had I made it back to my hotel than I heard a loud rumble and crack. There was a pause as if the sky were taking in a deep breath. Then it exhaled. Winds began whipping and rain started falling in sheets. I stepped outside. For a moment, I closed my eyes and listened. Whooshing wind and pattering rain. But something was missing. All day, big heavy cargo planes had flown overhead, emitting a steady drum of white noise. I'd gotten used to the whine of their engines. Now, a forecast had grounded all air traffic, and there wasn't a plane in the sky. This concludes readings from the Smithsonian Magazine for today. Your reader has been Rebecca Shore. Thank you for listening and have a great day.
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2: Welcome. You are listening to AfterSight. This recording is intended solely for individuals who are blind or have low vision.
3: Hello. Thank you for joining us for the Friday, January 17th, 2025 reading of A Dose of Health, previously the Human Health Program. My name is Emily Crocker. On today's program, robotic pets are bringing some older people real comfort from the Washington Post. And yes, there are things to love about winter from the New York Times. Plus, why do people sleepwalk from Time? And more, time permitting. Here's our first report. Robotic pets are bringing some older people real comfort. Animatronic pets are playing a growing role in the lives of seniors, particularly those with Alzheimer's. By Marlene Simons from The Washington Post. Raymond Hall Jr., age 80, was terribly lonely after moving into a veterans home in Bristol, Rhode Island. Pets weren't allowed, and he really missed the 14-year-old cat he had to give up. His mood began to brighten, though, after getting a robotic cat, a pet that resembles a stuffed animal but looks and moves like the real thing. He named it Franklin to honor his earlier cat, both named for his favorite president. The robotic Franklin moves, meows, and purrs like the live one did, the result of sensors and artificial intelligence that respond to sounds, touch, and light. Even though I know my new pet isn't real, it is so real-like that it gives me the opportunity to have a private bond once again, he says. It's difficult to explain, but obvious to anybody who knows how to love, he says. Alfred Jarvis, age 92, a retired salesman from Bombay, New York, had become belligerent as a result of Alzheimer's disease, yelling and cursing at his wife of 72 years, once grabbing her arm so hard he almost broke it. During his transition to an assisted living facility, his niece, Tracy Collins, gave him a robotic cat. Almost immediately, he began to stroke it and speak to it in a soothing voice. He kept saying, "Don't be scared. It's going to be okay, Patches," which was the name of one of his cats, Collins says. He thinks it's real, and it calms him. When we come to visit, he asks, "Do you want to hold my cat?" Robotic or animatronic pets. There are also dogs that bark and wag their tails and even chirping birds that attach to walkers easily could be children's toys, but instead have assumed a growing role in the lives of elderly adults. Research suggests they can ease agitation in people with dementia and comfort those who are cognitively normal but lonely. The lonely often live by themselves without family nearby and can't always easily get out to socialize. Living pets may not be permitted where they live, or they may be physically unable to care for one. For some, it's hard to walk a dog or bend down to clean a litter box. Also, vet bills can be costly. The lovely thing about robotic pets is that they don't bite back, you don't have to clean up after them, and you can take them anywhere, says Christine E. Kistler, associate professor in the University of Pittsburgh's Division of Geriatric Medicine. I have seen older people take their pets to the grocery store and talk to them about their lives, Kistler says. They are a way for an older adult with or without dementia to have something to care for, and they provide meaningful interaction for those who may be homebound. I think that robot pets are a great thing, she says. For those with Alzheimer's disease or other forms of dementia, the pets offer a wonderful comfort that could reduce the need or dosage of medications that ease agitation, says neurologist Andrew Budson, chief of cognitive behavioral neurology at VA Boston Healthcare System. Typically, the reports I get from families is that it makes the person feel more comfortable and less anxious, he says. Cheryl Zimmerman, who co-directs the Aging Research Program at the Cecil G. Shepps Center for Health Services Research at the University of North Carolina at Chapel Hill, points out that experts see the value in encouraging people with dementia to connect to robotic animals, even if they believe they are real. The thinking used to be what we called reality orientation, which involved correcting people with dementia. If you asked them what day it was and they said Friday and it was Monday, you would tell them, "No, it's Monday," she explains. But there is little utility in doing that. It's much better to validate a person's perception than correct them if they are wrong. It really doesn't matter if a person thinks it's Friday and not Monday, she says. Let's say the robotic pet reminds them of their dog, Rover, she continues. You might say, "Rover is a wonderful animal." Some people might say that's dishonest, But you were not saying Rover is alive. You were reinforcing the good feelings and wonderful memories so they can re-experience them in the present time, she says. Robotic pets aren't meant to replace human interaction or living pets, but experts on aging say they may be effective for some in reducing loneliness and isolation. Surgeon General Vivek H. Murthy, in a report issued last year, described both as profound threats to our health and well-being. Some experts warn against treating the elderly as children by giving them robotic pets or providing family members with a reason to forego visits. We must avoid infantilization of older adults, says Jari Pirhonen, a social scientist and senior research fellow at Tampere University in Finland who studies aging. Do I provide my mother a robot companion to buy myself an excuse not to visit her so often? She has the robot and she's doing fine, he says. But Zimmerman believes the comfort provided by robotic pets is no different from many of the things we do for self-soothing, she says. These pets are a good outlet. I don't see an epidemic of people using these instead of interacting with humans. It's just another form of comfort where you feel something responds to you, she says. Corinne Bonifino, age 66, of Johnson City, New York, says her robotic cat lifts her spirits. Divorced and living alone with her adult children far away, she says she was depressed before getting her robotic cat, in part because of rheumatoid arthritis. I was feeling sad and lost, she says. I didn't want to do much of anything. I didn't want to get out of bed, she says. But now Sukha, the Sanskrit word for happiness or joy, makes her smile and laugh, she says. She looks like a cat I used to have, she says. I just love her. Linda McDonald, age 77, also from Johnson City, says she draws comfort from Luna, her robotic dog. She lost her 6-year-old miniature pincher to kidney failure 4 years ago and couldn't get past her grief. Then she was hit by a car with serious injuries. Still recovering, she can't care for a live pet. After you've been through a trauma, something like this is a comfort, she says. I turn her on when I am reading, and she pants, and her head turns from side to side, and she wags her tail. A lot of people don't get it, but it works for me, she says. Bonifino and McDonald received their robotic pets through a program sponsored by the New York Office for the Aging, which has provided more than 30,000 free robotic pets to socially isolated New York State residents since 2018. These are not toys. These are important companions, says Greg Olson, acting director of the Office for the Aging. I get chills when I hear the stories about how much they love them, he says. He works with 59 county aging offices whose case managers identify people who could benefit from having a robotic pet. Some become so attached to their pets that they want to be buried with them. We had one gentleman who asked for this, and somebody forgot to turn his robotic dog off, Olson recalls. It started barking from the casket during the service. New York State buys its Joy for All brand robotic pets from Ageless Innovation, which supplies them to programs in 30 states, according to Ted Fisher, its CEO. They go to people with dementia, veterans, the lonely, and to those in hospice care, he says. They operate on 4C batteries and come in different colors and breeds. The cats cost $125, the pups $139, and the birds $65. The birds sing when the walker moves. There are no sharp claws or bites, but we've made these pets as realistic as possible, Fisher says. When the cat purrs, it vibrates. You can feel it. The dogs have a tongue. It doesn't move, but if you put your finger in its mouth, it makes a slurping sound, he says. Howell cherishes Franklin. I stay in my room a lot, and he is next to me pretty much all day long, he says. He is always by my side. Up next, yes, there are things to love about winter. It's not all dark mornings and bulky coats. By Jancy Dunn from the New York Times. And this is written in first person. As soon as the temperature drops, my husband undergoes a transformation. A Midwesterner, Tom starts reminiscing about the great blizzard of 1978. He shares chipper platitudes like, there's no bad weather, only bad clothing. And on the first snowy day, he will crow about our car's all-wheel drive. Like a bear in reverse, he comes alive in winter. I am his opposite. When the leaves begin to fall, so does my mood. It's still warm in the Northeast, but there have been some chilly nights lately. So I spent last weekend in a state of gloom, packing away my hummingbird feeders and pulling out our family's collection of giant, shapeless coats. Many people love winter, but if you're not one of them, you don't have to just accept that you'll be crankier at this time of year, says Carrie Leibowitz, a health psychologist and author of How to Winter: Harness Your Mindset to Thrive on Cold, Dark, or Difficult Days. Having a more positive approach doesn't mean denying the realities of dark mornings or icy roads, she said. But when you write off wintertime, she added, you're writing off a quarter of your life. She and other experts told me how to open yourself up to the delights of the season. Embrace winter-friendly, slow hobbies. Instead of wishing away winter and waiting for spring, Dr. Leibowitz said, lean into the cooling weather by planning cozy activities and rituals. For example, Dr. Leibowitz just restocked her teas, thicker socks, and candles. In winter, she likes to light candles at breakfast. Make a list of books you want to read during the cozy season, she suggested. And start planning some slow hobbies you can do indoors, she said, such as baking, knitting, or painting. Dr. Leibowitz does pottery and goes to an evening yoga class. It's really slow and meditative and vibey, she said. Adapt summer activities for winter. Kelly Rohan, a professor of psychological science and a clinical psychologist at the University of Vermont, studies seasonal affective disorder. She told me she has been looking at summer's antidepressant activities and figuring out ways to translate them during the off-season. So if biking, hiking, or walking on the beach brings you joy, she said, try it in winter. If you love gardening in summer, Dr. Rohan suggested, grow something inside. Learn to coax bulbs, or use winter to plan your garden for the spring. As for Dr. Rohan herself, I'm an avid brisk walker / recreational jogger, and I will go out in the wintertime and do it, she said. I just dress differently, and I might have those crampon things on the bottoms of my feet so that I don't slip on ice, she said. After winter officially begins this year and my post-holiday letdown that kicks in around New Year's Day, by that metric, I have 11 good days of winter. This year, Dr. Leibowitz suggested I carry what I like about the season into the months after. I told her that I felt a little blue after seeing people over the holidays, so she encouraged me to plan more cozy dinners with friends or a Valentine's Day party. If you enjoy holiday decor, she suggested keeping up some twinkly lights. And if the holidays tire you out, carve out time to rest and recover in January, she said. Make a practice of noticing nature. It's not all cold and dead. Too often we ignore the natural world in winter, said Holly Ann Passmore, an associate professor of psychology at Concordia University of Edmonton. But she has found in her research that when people actively pay attention to their natural surroundings and notice how it makes them feel, it significantly boosts their well-being. One research subject wrote, I felt awe that such a tiny bird can withstand the cold. Another wrote, I love trees, especially big ones. I feel humbled by their size, knowing just how much more lies beneath the surface, too. Take note of the birds and squirrels as you take a walk, or wait for the bus, Dr. Passmore said, or look at the moon or the changing sky outside your window. I've already begun to take the experts' advice. I ordered some cozy winter socks and am assembling my cold weather reading list. Tom recommended The Worst Journey in the World by Apsley Cherry Garrard. It's a chronicle of Robert Falcon Scott's expedition to the South Pole. He read me this excerpt. The temperature that night was -75.8 degrees, and I will not pretend that it did not convince me that Dante was right when he placed the circles of ice below the circles of fire. After reading it, Tom helpfully pointed out, New Jersey won't seem so bad. Up next, why do people sleepwalk? What to know about the freaky and fascinating habit? By Jamie Ducharme from Time. And this is written in first person. Once, years ago, I found myself in an ice-cold bath with no memory of walking to the bathroom or running the tub. Another time, I terrified my friend by leaving our hotel room in the middle of the night, then pounding on the door, demanding to be let back inside. Both times I awoke in the middle of these bizarre incidents, I had been sleepwalking. Sleepwalking, technically known as somnambulism, is as fascinating as it is freaky. It's a type of parasomnia, an umbrella term for unusual behaviors that occur during sleep, such as night terrors and sexsomnia, when people engage in sexual activity without waking up. Habitual sleepwalking is uncommon. A 2016 research review estimated that only 1.5% of adults had done it in the previous year. But almost 7% of adults have sleepwalked at some point in their lives, according to the same study. The nighttime possibilities are varied and weird. A 2024 study in the Journal of Sleep Research showcased a range of sleepwalkers' reported experiences, including waking up naked on a balcony at 5 a.m., crawling into the living room on all fours, smearing on almost an entire pot of expensive face cream, and filling a bowl of water and placing it by the bed for a dreamed-up dog. What makes people rise from their beds to do all manner of bizarre things? Dr. Francesca Ciclari, author of that study and a researcher at Netherlands Institute for Neuroscience, says sleepwalking seems to happen when someone is partially roused from deep slumber, leaving them in a hybrid state where they are both asleep and awake, capable of doing some awfully strange acts they might not even remember in the morning. Researchers don't fully understand why some people slip into this limbo state when most people don't. But sleepwalking tends to run in families, suggesting there's a genetic component. Certain medications, sleep disorders, and other medical conditions can also make someone prone to sleepwalking, according to the Mayo Clinic. Kids are more likely to sleepwalk than adults, perhaps because their brains are still developing, says Jennifer Martin, a behavioral sleep medicine specialist and spokesperson for the American Academy of Sleep Medicine. Children also spend more time each night in the phase of slumber when sleepwalking typically occurs, the deep restorative rest that comes before rapid eye movement and vivid dreaming, explains Dr. Sanford Auerbach. He's an associate professor of neurology at Boston University School of Medicine. Most people outgrow sleepwalking by early adulthood, but some revert back during periods of stress or prolonged fatigue, Martin says. Studies support the link between sleepwalking and sleep deprivation. Ciclari says it seems to happen when an overtired person finally falls into a deep sleep, only to be disturbed by noise, sound, or motion. It's hard to wake someone from deep sleep, particularly when they aren't well rested, so they don't rise fully. But the interruption seems to be enough to change brain activity, sometimes resulting in activity similar to what's observed during vivid dreams, according to Ciclari's research. Sleepwalking isn't inherently problematic, Auerbach says. It's not a bad thing for your health or a good thing for your health, he says. It's more of an interesting phenomenon than a real cause for concern, although some research has found that sleepwalkers are more likely than regular snoozers to experience fatigue, daytime sleepiness, and insomnia, suggesting the habit may sometimes mess with the quality of sleep. More concerning are the safety issues that can arise when someone is up and about. People can trip or fall when they're half awake, or worse. A patient of Martin's once drove a car while sleeping, and a patient of Auerbach's fell off a second-story balcony. Usually the things people do when they're sleepwalking are much simpler behaviors, Martin says, but people sometimes do get themselves into trouble. When necessary, clinicians sometimes prescribe small doses of sedative benzodiazepine medications to discourage sleepwalking, Auerbach says. Stress reduction is also helpful, since sleepwalking tends to flare during periods of anxiety, he adds. Regular sleepwalkers should also consider taking safety precautions, like putting a gate at the top of their stairs or installing a security system that makes noise if the front door opens, Martin says. She says it's also worth seeing a sleep specialist to rule out other conditions, such as REM behavior disorder, which causes people to act out their dreams and can also lead to inadvertent self-harm. Finally, if you're the bedfellow of a sleepwalker, you may have heard the myth that you're not supposed to wake them while they're on the move. Martin says waking a somnambulist won't harm them beyond some momentary confusion, but the best thing you can do for a wandering loved one is gently guide them back to bed for some classic horizontal

0: This service is intended solely for individuals who cannot read conventional print due to a disability. Ineligible listeners risk infringing on copyright laws, and KPBS Radio Reading Service is not responsible for any violations that may occur. Our service may not be redistributed without our written consent. If you agree to these conditions, please continue listening.
1: Steps can reduce the amount that goes into the garbage. These tips from nutrition experts, including Amy Keating, CR's registered dietitian, will help you waste less food. Number one, be smart about Best Buy labels. With the exception of infant formula, use by, Best Buy, and similar dates on labels don't mean it's time to throw away unopened food. Instead, they indicate that a product will be at its peak of freshness on or before that date, but use your judgment to determine whether something still looks and smells okay. Number two, use all the little bits. Some parts of veggies you'd usually just toss, like the tops of beets, carrots, and turnips, can be sautéed or used in salads. You can also use broccoli stalks for soup. Celery leaves can likewise be added to soups and other dishes. Cook the tough, darker green outer leaves. The more tender inner leaves are tasty raw. Still other veggie ends, peels, and stems, chicken, pork, or beef bones, and shrimp shells can be frozen and used to make stock. Number three, chop a little at a time. When you buy certain large produce items, such as a cabbage or a melon, it's best not to chop it all up at once unless you're going to use it right away. With fruits and vegetables, chopping increases the surface area that's exposed to the air. This could shorten its shelf life. That's one reason pre-cut produce from a store tends to spoil faster than whole. Instead, cut up only as much as you need at the time. Number four, extend the life of food. Fresh berries can spoil very fast. To keep them fresher longer, store them in a covered dish with a layer of paper towel on the bottom. Don't wash berries or any produce before storing them in the fridge because the added moisture can encourage mold. Have an overload of hardy greens like kale? Blanch them and then pop them into the freezer for later use. This doesn't work for delicate greens like lettuce. You can also freeze bread, but keep it out of the fridge, which hastens staleness. Number five, salvage items on the edge. Hard cheese with a bit of mold is fine to eat as long as you cut away at least an inch around and below the spot. Soft cheese with any mold that isn't a result of the manufacturing process should be discarded. Use the same principle for firm veggies like cabbage, bell peppers, carrots with small mold spots. You can also roast some veggies that become wrinkly like bell peppers and tomatoes. Perk up wilted greens like lettuce and parsley by soaking them in ice water for a few minutes. Overripe fruit can be used in smoothies or homemade baked goods or frozen for later. Up next, On Your Mind, the question of the month from Consumer Reports on Health. This is in question and answer format. Question: if I take a statin, do I still need to be concerned about high cholesterol food? Answer: being attentive is wise. Statin users who follow a low cholesterol, low saturated fat diet that's rich in produce, whole grains, good fats, and lean protein get better protection than they do with cholesterol-lowering drugs alone, says Leslie Cho, MD, section head of preventive cardiology and rehabilitation at the Cleveland Clinic. The same goes for people whose bodies absorb a lot of cholesterol from the small intestine or convert a lot of saturated fat into LDL or bad cholesterol. Even if you're not in one of those categories, eating right may prevent the need to increase your statin dosage in the future. Thank you for joining us for A Dose of Health. My name is Emily Crocker.
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0: 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It is specifically designed for and directed to people with visual, physical, learning, language, or other disabilities and conditions that prevent them from reading printed materials.
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2: Welcome. This is Black News and Culture. And I'm your reader, Salathiel Regan, with the audio reading service at the Allen County Public Library in Fort Wayne, Indiana. Today, I'll be reading from The Root, Anscape, Essence, and Ebony. And now, I'll begin reading with Ebony. The State of Us. NABJ warns on press freedom, voting rights protections weekend, and Biden backs Keisha Lance Bottoms. By A.J. Weddington. Published May 14, 2026. From voting rights setbacks to warnings about attacks on journalists and major political endorsements, this week reveals the fight over democracy and representation. Key takeaways. NABJ warns Trump's rhetoric threatens press freedom, emphasizing attacks on Black journalists. Supreme Court ruling weakens Voting Rights Act, complicating challenges to voter suppression. Biden endorses Keisha Lance Bottoms for Georgia governor. Obama backs James Tallarico in Texas Senate race. NABJ warns Trump's rhetoric poses threat to press freedom. The National Association of Black Journalists and the Society of Professional Journalists issued statements warning that President Donald Trump's actions and rhetoric represent an ongoing threat to press freedom. The group said Trump's continued attacks on journalists, including Black reporters, undermine First Amendment protections and contribute to a climate of hostility toward the media. They urged stronger defense of independent reporting and rejected efforts they described as intimidation of news organizations. More info. Roughly a week after the statement was issued, Trump lashed out at ABC News reporter Rachel Scott, calling her a horror show after she questioned him about federal renovation projects in Washington, D.C. during ongoing international tensions. The exchange came after Scott pressed Trump on whether his focus on aesthetic upgrades, including work near the Lincoln Memorial reflecting pool, was appropriate amid broader global concerns. The confrontation marked another sharp exchange between Trump and Scott, who previously challenged him during a National Association of Black Journalists convention in 2024, where he also criticized her line of questioning. Trump's remarks quickly circulated online and reignited debate over his treatment of journalists, particularly Black women in the press corps. Voting Rights Act enforcement weakened as court limits key protections for Black voters. The U.S. Supreme Court's decision in Louisiana v. Calais has intensified concerns among civil rights advocates who say the nation is dismantling key protections in the Voting Rights Act of 1965. In a 6-3 ruling, the court narrowed how Section 2 of the law can be used to challenge congressional maps that dilute minority voting power, making it harder for Black voters to win redistricting cases. Critics argue the decision weakens one of the last major enforcement tools of the landmark civil rights law. The bigger picture. Advocates warn the ruling could accelerate efforts by lawmakers to redraw district maps in ways that reduce Black political influence, particularly across southern states. Redistricting tactics such as packing Black voters into a small number of districts or cracking communities across several districts have long been criticized for limiting representation. Civil rights leaders also point to stricter voting laws, reduced federal oversight, and challenges to majority Black districts as part of a broader rollback of voting protections. Biden endorses Keisha Lance Bottoms in Georgia governor race. Former President Joe Biden has endorsed former Atlanta Mayor Keisha Lance Bottoms in the 2026 Georgia gubernatorial race, boosting her standing in a crowded Democratic primary field. Biden praised Bottoms as battle-tested and said she is ready to lead Georgia, citing her experience in public office and her previous role in his administration. Bottoms, a Democrat, served as Atlanta's mayor from 2018 to 2022, after earlier work on the Atlanta City Council. She later joined the Biden White House as director of the Office of Public Engagement before launching her gubernatorial campaign. What to know? The endorsement comes as Bottoms faces a competitive Democratic primary that includes State Senator Jason Estevez, former State Senator Jason Carter, and former State Labor Commissioner Michael Thurman. Analysts say the race remains fluid ahead of Georgia's 2026 election cycle, with Republicans expected to field a strong nominee as Governor Brian Kemp leaves office due to term limits. Bottoms' campaign has emphasized her executive experience and record on public service. Biden's backing could help consolidate Democratic support as the field narrows toward a potential runoff. Charlotte Mayer announces resignation, sparking debate on representation. Charlotte Mayor Vi Lyles announced she will resign effective June 30th, ending her tenure about 18 months before her term expires, and setting off a political fight over who will lead North Carolina's largest city next. Lyles, Charlotte's first black female mayor, said she plans to spend more time with family after decades in public service. The resignation has intensified debate over representation on the Charlotte City Council. The NAACP Charlotte Mecklenburg branch president warned council members against appointing a non-black interim mayor, arguing black representation remains critical in a city with a significant black population and history of electing black leadership. Deep dive. Former Charlotte Mayor Jennifer Roberts has publicly expressed interest in serving as interim mayor, saying she believes her previous experience leading the city could provide stability during the transition. Roberts, a white woman who served one term from 2015 to 2017, said she would be willing to step in if council members believe she is the right fit. Her potential return has sparked mixed reactions online and among political observers, with some praising her experience and others arguing the appointment should reflect the city's current diversity and leadership pipeline. Obama endorses James Tallarico in high-stakes Texas Senate race. Former President Barack Obama has endorsed Texas State Representative James Tallarico in the state's 2026 U.S. Senate race, lending his support to a Democratic candidate aiming to flip a reliably Republican seat, according to the New York Times. Obama appeared with Tallarico in Austin on Tuesday during a public visit that included Democratic gubernatorial nominee Gina Hinojosa, signaling a coordinated effort to energize the party's statewide ticket in Texas. The bigger picture. The endorsement comes as Democrats attempt to gain ground in a state that they have not won statewide since 1994. Tallarico, a Texas state representative from Austin, won the Democratic nomination earlier this year after a competitive primary and has positioned his campaign around education, ethics reform, and economic issues. Tallarico now faces the Republican nominee in a general election expected to draw national attention, while Democrats view Texas as a long shot but increasingly competitive battleground. Key GOP figures in the race include the party's nominee for Senate, with statewide control of the office still favoring Republicans heading into November. Preakness 2026, What to Know and Where to Be Seen, by Rashad Grove, published May 15, 2026. Known as the middle jewel of the Triple Crown, the highly anticipated event takes place this weekend. Key takeaways. The 151st Preakness Stakes moves to Laurel Park due to Pimlico redevelopment. Historic African-American jockey legacy highlighted, attendance capped at 4,800. Afro Preak 2026 celebrates black culture during Preakness Weekend, races on NBC. The 151st Preakness Stakes. The legendary middle jewel of the Triple Crown races into history on Saturday, May 16th, with a different look. For the first time in more than a century, the Preakness will not be held at the iconic Pimlico Racecourse in Baltimore, Maryland. Instead, this year's race moves temporarily to a new home, giving a new address to one of horse racing's most celebrated traditions. From its history to where the people will be at, here's your rundown for the weekend's festivities. A temporary venue. The Pimlico Racecourse, a space traditionally known for showcasing the fashionable stylings of black Baltimoreans, is undergoing a $400 million redevelopment project, expected to be completed in 2027. So, for the first time in its modern history, the race will be held at Laurel Park in Laurel, Maryland. With limited space. Because of Laurel Park's smaller capacity, attendance for 2026 is strictly capped at around 4,800 attendees, instead of the usual crowds of more than 100,000. Without question, this year's races are some of the most exclusive tickets in the history of Preakness. Where to be? The Preakness Festival. If you're pulling up to Preakness for the culture, the fly fits, and the day party energy, the Preakness Festival is the mood. Created under the vision of Maryland's First Lady Dawn Moore, the festival is an annual state tradition that brings the spirit of the Preakness Stakes beyond the track and into communities across the state. Each spring, the festival draws residents and visitors together through a diverse lineup of events celebrating Maryland's equestrian heritage, local articles, and the culture that makes the state unique. This year's events kicked off with the Preakness Festival Market and Movie Night, a free screening that was held on May 8th and will continue with festivities through May 17th. From farm tours and film screenings to music festivals and horse racing royalty, the 2026 Preakness Festival offers something for everyone. Presented in partnership with the Maryland Legislative Black Caucus and the Preakness Festival, Afro Preak brings together music, fashion, and cocktails all under one roof. Created by Derek Chase and Larian Finney, Afro Preak has become the unofficial Where Everybody's At event of Preakness Weekend, mixing Derby-inspired glam with the unmistakable vibe of a black family reunion meets rooftop day party. Taking over Baltimore's Power Plant Live, guests will sip, dance, stunt, and catch live broadcasts of the races while DJs Quicksilva, Flo, P-Drama, Supreme, and the Bearded Drummer keep the energy all the way up. It's all about the bold hats, fresh sneakers, luxury looks, good music, and even better people. The Black-Eyed Susan Stakes. Regarded as the Philly equivalent to the Preakness, the Black-Eyed Susan Stakes is a Grade 2 fixture held every year on the Friday of Preakness Weekend. Now featuring a $300,000 purse, the race acts as the middle jewel of the unofficial Philly Triple Crown. With the 102nd running of the race this year, it remains a marquee event of the Maryland racing calendar. The Preakness Roots. One of the most anticipated events in thoroughbred racing, the Preakness Stakes dates back to 1873, making it even older than the Kentucky Derby. Governor Odin Bowie named the race after Preakness, the colt who won Pimlico's inaugural stakes race in 1870. Known today as the Run for the Black-Eyed Susans, the Preakness serves as the dramatic second leg of the Triple Crown, sitting squarely between the Kentucky Derby and the Belmont Stakes, where dreams of racing immortality are either kept alive or heartbreakingly dashed. The Preakness Stakes holds a profound connection to black history, rooted in the golden age when African-American jockeys and trainers dominated horse racing. Legendary figures such as George Spider Anderson, the first recognized black jockey to win the Preakness Stakes, achieved this historic victory on May 10, 1889, aboard the horse Buddhist. They were premier stars of racing before Jim Crow-era exclusions prohibited them from the sport. Today, this legacy remains a vital but often overlooked foundation of the Triple Crown's heritage. Who's competing? In a full field of 14 horses, the leading contenders for the 2026 title and $2 million purse include Incredibolt, Iron Honor, and Taj Mahal. Notably, Kentucky Derby winner Golden Tempo was withdrawn to focus on the Belmont Stakes, meaning there will be no Triple Crown sweep in 2026. How to watch the Preakness Stakes, even if you're not there. The 151st Preakness Stakes will air live on NBC and USA Network and stream on Peacock. The races begin at 1 p.m. ET with the Preakness prep races and continue at 4 p.m. ET with the main event. And now I'll be reading from The Root. Professor, 5 workplace success secrets every Black graduate needs to hear. A college professor offers practical advice to graduates preparing for careers, adulthood, and life after the applause fades. By Lawrence Ware. Published May 17, 2026. It's graduation season. Across the country, beautiful Black boys and girls will walk across stages and grab the diplomas they spent years working toward. Some are leaving high school. Some are leaving college. Others are finishing technical programs and trade schools that will launch them directly into careers. No matter the path, this moment matters, so take a moment to celebrate this achievement. But graduations are a funny thing. Everyone celebrates the accomplishment while quietly wondering what comes next. That's the real question hanging in the air after the pictures are taken and the applause dies down. As a college professor who has spent the last 15 years watching students succeed, struggle, pivot, fail, recover, and rise, I've learned a few things worth sharing with graduates stepping into the next chapter of their lives. Allow me to give you 5 things you need to hear as you start the next stage of your life. It does not matter whether you are crossing the stage at a high school, graduate school, or beauty college. These are things you need to hear. Your first job does not have to be your dream job. Too many young people think every opportunity must perfectly match their passion, purpose, and long-term vision right out of the gate. That is unrealistic. Sometimes your first job will simply teach you discipline, professionalism, or what you do not want to do. There is value in learning all those things. Do not treat your first step like your final destination. Reliability is a superpower. Showing up on time, answering emails, and doing what you said you would do already puts you ahead of a shocking number of people. You would be surprised how many people simply do not do what they say they will do. If you show up on time and meet deadlines, you immediately separate yourself from the crowd. Talent matters, intelligence matters, but people trust and promote the person they can consistently count on. Protect your reputation online. One reckless post can follow you for the rest of your life. Future employers and partners will absolutely Google you at some point in the future. 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Be smart about what you post. Just ask Kevin Hart if he wished he had someone tell him about this. Do not waste time trying to impress people online. Half the people liking your post today will forget about you tomorrow. Live a real life instead of performing a fake one for strangers. Focus on developing real and lasting relationships IRL. Validation from the internet disappears fast. Real connection does not. Hard work beats talent when talent fails to work hard. This is one of Kevin Durant's favorite things to post online. And while KD can be frustrating sometimes, this is something graduates need to hear. Talent might get you noticed, but discipline is what keeps you growing when everyone else gets comfortable. There are gifted people everywhere who never amount to anything because they rely on ability alone. Meanwhile, the person willing to stay late, study harder, practice longer, and keep improving eventually passes them. You may have God-given abilities, but that is not enough. So to the graduates walking across stages this spring, congratulations. But now, it is time to build a life that matters. The world will test you quickly. Follow these 5 steps, and you'll be better prepared to handle whatever life throws your way. Charles Barkley, The Truth About Gay Athletes in the Pros. After the death of Jason Collins, NBA legend Charles Barkley is speaking out on LGBTQ acceptance in professional sports. By Ty Cole, published May 15, 2026. For decades, professional sports have projected a version of masculinity built on toughness, a version that equates strength with being straight. However, Charles Barkley has no issue with saying the quiet part out loud, and that's just what he did this past week on Inside the NBA. During Wednesday night's episode, the NBA Hall of Famer reflected on the death of former NBA player Jason Collins, who The Root previously reported died Tuesday, May 12th, at age 47 after battling brain cancer. While discussing Collins' impact with his fellow analysts, Barkley used the moment to speak candidly about the reality that queer athletes still face in professional sports, admitting that we still live in a homophobic society. The comments came while the panel reflected on Collins becoming the first openly gay active NBA player in 2013, a moment that was widely celebrated, but that also exposed just how uncomfortable many fans and sports figures still are with LGBTQ visibility in professional athletics, a fact Barkley called unfortunate. "Anybody who thinks we ain't got a bunch of gay players in all sports, they're just stupid," he added. The bluntness isn't surprising coming from the Alabama native, who has consistently shown a willingness to defend the queer community, even when doing so isn't necessarily popular in sports spaces. As conversations around inclusion continue to evolve across leagues like the NBA, NFL, and MLB, the veteran sports analyst made it clear he believes many athletes are still forced to hide parts of themselves because of lingering stigma. "There is such animosity toward the gay community, and that's what's really unfortunate," he added. "But if you think there are not more gay players in the NFL, Major League Baseball, and the NBA, you're just stupid." Barkley has consistently shown his support for the LGBTQ community. Back in 2022, during the American Century Celebrity Golf Championship in Lake Tahoe, the 63-year-old went viral after offering an unapologetic message of solidarity while speaking on stage. "I want to say this, if you're gay or transgender, I love you," he began. "And if anybody gives you crap, you tell them Charles says F you." Expert: What Stripped Tennessee Dems Must Do Next to Fight Back. By Phoenix S. Hawley. Published May 17, 2026. Tensions in Tennessee have reached an all-time high after Republican House Speaker Cameron Sexton stripped Democratic lawmakers of all standing House committee assignments this week. The controversial punishment comes in the wake of the fallout from unprecedented redistricting efforts across the country. But in the southern state, growing tensions between parties could cause further disruption as we near the November midterms. We spoke to Michael Kang, a professor at Northwestern University and political law expert, who explained that when you punish lawmakers, you are also punishing their constituents, who no longer have representation. State legislators do a lot of their work in committees and subcommittees. That's where they can display a lot of leadership and initiative and shape things before they even hit the floor, Kang told The Root. So to strip legislators of those assignments and responsibilities and power is a really severe sanction. Things came to a head last week in Nashville when the Republican-controlled House voted to redraw district lines in accordance with the Supreme Court's latest ruling weakening the Voting Rights Act of 1965. In response, Democrats locked arms in protest in the House chamber as Republican representatives voted on the measure, we previously told you. Despite the demonstration, Republican lawmakers passed the map and sent it to Governor Bill Lee to be signed into law. 5 days after the bill's passing, however, every single state Democrat received a letter relieving them from their House duties. You have been removed from all House standing committees and subcommittees. For any questions or more information, please contact Leader Camper. The letter addressed to State Representative Jason Powell read. Another note sent to State Rep. Karen Camper outlined the Democrats' alleged transgressions. The Republican House Speaker accused Democrats of disrupting the democratic and legislative process and creating disorder on the House floor. Camper blasted GOP leadership for punishing her colleagues. When Democrats stand up, speak out, and expose what is happening in this chamber, the response from this supermajority is retaliation, she wrote in a statement obtained by the Tennessee Lookout. We are hurt. We are disappointed. But we are not intimidated. Of the 99 seats in the state House, Republicans hold 75, while Democrats only control 24. Professor Kang told us the degree to which legislators are using their censure powers is concerning. He continued explaining the realistic avenues state Democrats can take to fight their suspension. They could try to sue, he said, but my sense would be that the courts would be reluctant to intervene. With that, Kang added that the best course of action is to garner public attention to the cause. Voters generally don't love these moves of hyperpartisanship, and we don't like to see the political process devolve into raw partisanship, he added. This is why many state Democrats have been more than outspoken over their censorship. Democrats were accused of reprehensible actions, including blocking aisles on the House floor, using prohibited props and noisemakers, and instigating and encouraging disruptions of the legislative process in coordination with paid protesters, according to the letter sent to Representative Camper. In response to the letters, Rep. Jones accused Republicans of perpetuating the same pattern of racial discrimination and authoritarian abuse we have come to expect. State Rep. Justin Jones burned printouts of Confederate flags during the House vote, while other Democrats like State Senator Charlene Oliver stood on her desk, holding a banner calling the gerrymander a Jim Crow effort. Viral videos taken from the chaotic scene even showed State Rep. Justin Pearson confronting highway patrol officers following his older brother's detention. This was all a last-ditch effort to disrupt the House vote on a new voting map. The Root reported on the U.S. Supreme Court's landmark decision breaking down Section 2 of the Voting Rights Act of 1965. Civil rights leaders argued that the court opened the floodgates for the larger disenfranchisement of black and poor voters in the South. Tennessee Republicans became the first state to pass a new map following the SCOTUS ruling. Since then, other GOP-led states have moved forward with their own gerrymandered maps. Well, that's all the time we have for today. This has been Salathiel Regan with Black News and Culture. I hope you've enjoyed today's reading from the audio reading service at the Allen County Public Library in Fort Wayne, Indiana. Take care.
0: 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It is specifically designed for and directed to people with visual, physical, learning, language, or other disabilities and conditions that prevent them from reading printed materials.
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4: 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Today I'll be reading from the March-April issue of Out Magazine, copyright 2026 Equal Pride, starting with Art on Fire. Fire Island Art, 100 Years, a new book edited by John Dempsey, showcases the Queer Haven's awesome impact on the art world. By Daniel Reynolds. Fire Island's status as a vacation and haven for queer people is well documented, but lesser known, perhaps, is the small barrier island's outsized impact on the art world. A new book, Fire Island Art, 100 Years, is the first major collection to document Fire Island's contributions to art history. Stars like Richard Avedon, Andy Warhol, Paul Cadmus, David Hockney, Peter Hujar, and Robert Mapplethorpe are on display here. But there are also contemporary works from Nicole Eisenman, Lyle Ashton Harris, T.M. Davy, Doran Langberg, Salman Tour, and K.8 Hardy, who are part of the location's recent artistic renaissance. In addition to art and archival materials, the book features essays from writers including Sam Ashby, A.A. Bronson, and Michael Bullock that connect these works to queer culture and history. Ahead, editor John Dempsey, who is also president of the Fire Island Pines Historical Society, discusses the creation and curation of Fire Island art 100 years, and how outreaders interested in the past can help support queer art's future. What inspired Fire Island Art 100 Years? Two things. The first was reading through the Pines Historical Society website, which is like a living archive of Fire Island's most notable people and events. There are articles for each of the important artists who spent time on the island. I was surprised how many big names had some connection to the place. The second inspiration is what is happening today. Seeing the creative energy of a new generation of artists coming to the island, due in large part to the residency programs of the art and design nonprofit BAFO and Fire Island Artist Residency, it felt important to have a book that captured both and told the story as one continuous legacy. How did you go about curating which artists to include? It was challenging, frankly. I spent a lot of time talking to people deeply versed in the island's history and built a list of creatives, not just art, but dance, architecture, interior design, who were important to Fire Island's story. I then narrowed the list to visual artists whose work felt the strongest, but who also had the most compelling stories to tell. The hardest part was the contemporary era. How do you do justice to the present while hoping it will stand the test of time? I give a lot of credit to my collaborator, Michael Bullock, who authored the final essay and helped curate the selection of contemporary artists. What did you learn through this process? I was shocked by how much amazing Fire Island material exists, much of it never before published. At the beginning of the project, I was only aware of a fraction of the works we ultimately included. Once I started working with artist estates and archives, I realized how much high-quality material there was to choose from. I could have easily made a book twice the size. Why is this art history important to chronicle? Fran Lebowitz has talked about how AIDS didn't just take a generation of artists. It also took the critics who would have understood, interpreted, and argued for their work. A lot of people have asked why this book hasn't been done before, and I think part of the reason is that the people best positioned to make it were lost alongside the artists. What is an artwork that changed a relationship with Fire Island? When I bought my house in the Pines, it came with a painting by local artist Glenn Wallagus. It depicts the boardwalk that takes you from the meat rack to the beach. The painting feels like part of the house, part of its history. As I visited more homes on the island, I started noticing work by other local artists like John Loeb, Mark Beard, and Farron Bell. People embedded into the fabric of the island. We ultimately dedicated a full chapter to local artists. What makes Fire Island such a muse for artists? There's this quote in the book by Thomas Mann from Death in Venice. "We artists cannot tread the path of beauty without Eros keeping company with us and appointing himself as our guide." Visiting Fire Island is like being transported to another world, where the prevailing aesthetics are sun, sea, sand, and skin. You have some of New York's most creative people gathered in a place of extraordinary natural beauty, combined with a sexually charged party atmosphere. That combination produces some pretty great art. Looking back, what does this century of Fire Island art say about the evolution of the location's queer culture and community? In the afterword, artist and writer Jarrett Ernest makes the astute observation that a lot of the art made on Fire Island, particularly the photography, feels like it could have been taken at any point in its history. The images show friends and lovers escaping their normal lives back in the city and having the most fabulous time on the beach. It has always been a place where queer people have felt uniquely free. How do you see artists today being inspired by Fire Island? It's been exciting to see changing demographics on Fire Island in the last 5 to 10 years, as a more diverse range of artists and designers discover the island for the first time. My hope is that artists working today are inspired by the knowledge that they are building on a foundation created by generations of queer icons who came before them. What are ways outreaders can support queer art on Fire Island? Donate to BAFO and FIAR and attend their events and talks, both on Fire Island and the city. Support local artists at art walks, the FIPAP Biennial Art Show, and at the Visitors Center Gallery in the Pines. And most importantly, buy work from local artists whenever you can. What do you hope readers take away from Fire Island Art 100 Years? My hope is that readers will pick up the book because of their love of Fire Island and discover artists they had never heard of before. The book is really a who's who of major artists: Paul Cadmus, Peter Hujar, Robert Mapplethorpe, David Hockney, and many others. And I think a lot of people will be surprised to see how Fire Island influenced their work. I know it's an art book, but I hope people actually read it. The stories are incredible, and each chapter is a quick, immersive read. Final thoughts? I feel incredibly lucky to have been able to make this book. I'm not a traditional art writer or curator, but so many people put their faith in me along the way. Landing Phaidon as a publisher allowed me to bring in extraordinary writers as collaborators. I'm very proud of how it turned out, and I hope people connect with it. Happy returns. It's tax season. Money Proud author Nick Wolny outlines What to Know Before Filing by Nick Wolny. It was by far the most beautifully embroidered pillow in the classroom, and it was made by 11-year-old me, Nicholas, definitely not a homosexual Wolny from rural Illinois, desperately angling for praise from the home ec teacher per usual. This time, the lure was to embroider Starry Night in painstaking detail onto a 9x9-inch square of linen from Joanne Fabrics. It's Van Gogh's view from his asylum window after cutting off his own ear, I exclaimed to a grimacing Miss Johnson as I watched her grade my assignment. Interestingly, the original intent of home economics class in America wasn't just so you and I could embroider a gay pillow in 7th grade. It was about learning the homemaking and frugality skills that help you keep your stuff together, and for a long time it included money management skills, life budgeting, and taxes. Home ec in the 20th century was mainly for women, whom we asked to manage the household's money, but dared not trust to have it for themselves. Women often couldn't open a bank account on their own until 1974, and in many states, couldn't get a business loan without a man's signature until 1988. But they were expected to balance the checkbook and figure out the taxes on the man's behalf. As gender roles rightfully softened, personal finance literacy drifted out from under the home ec umbrella, and somewhere along the way, we lost our awareness about how taxes work. If your parents didn't teach you about money, they definitely didn't teach you anything about taxes. So many queer Americans navigate a once-a-year ritual of stress and confusion as they try to figure out what they owe Uncle Sam, or just don't pay, which typically ends in even more taxes and penalties later. We sometimes accidentally set aside the wrong amount of money throughout the year, then are either devastated by a big tax bill or elated by a refund, and we act as though this uncertainty is the best we can do. But taxes aren't a game of chance. They're just arithmetic and some ugly printouts we get in the mail each year. Taxes suck. They know they suck, and they don't care about what you think of them. They've also gotten a lot of work done over the years. The United States tax code is basically 6,800 pages of Swiss cheese, with holes and tunnels all over the place that rich people regularly leverage to avoid paying. Many of them are completely legal. This is why you should go dig up your grandpa's old headlamp, glue a few rhinestones to it, and cave dive into a few of these tax tunnels yourself. Part of financial freedom means feeling unbothered by any money-related adulting that gets thrown your way. Taxes are a perennial money to-do, so understanding how they are filed will give you peace of mind. More importantly, there are tax-related actions you can be taking all throughout the year to owe less in taxes and grow your investments faster. Knowing your options might shape how you want to save and spend your money in the future. They'll be here forever, just get over it. Tax revenue is what funds a lot of the amenities we have in our day-to-day lives. Without taxes, there would be no money for public transportation or government-sponsored benefit programs. Tax money pays for government employees' salaries, veterans' benefits, and Social Security, which helps financially support millions of retired workers and people with disabilities so they can live their lives with dignity. Taxes fund education initiatives, defense initiatives, parks, scientific research, and more. Where taxes encounter endless mudslinging and government lobbying is in the details. Who should fund the tax coffers, how much more some citizens should pay than others, and what the funds should and should not be used for. Turn on the evening news right now, and it probably won't be long before there's a story about elected officials or lobbyists arguing about something related to taxes. We can have strong opinions about tax corruption, sure, and it's important to channel that energy into learning and organizing, but you're still going to have to file taxes each year. Tax mistakes often lead to debt. Surprises are for birthday parties and burlesque shows, not taxes. What's tricky about taxes is that you don't often realize you're undersaving until the spring, when you go to file your tax return and are suddenly slapped with a bill for hundreds or thousands of dollars. This can be devastating for adults who don't have much saved up and is another reason people take on debt. Side hustle culture has made these tax bombs increasingly common. When you have an employer, your company is withdrawing taxes from your paycheck on your behalf. But this isn't the case for other forms of income. You need to make sure you're setting money aside for taxes from any side hustles, gigs, independent contractor work, or sole proprietorships. The same goes for capital gains. If you sell an investment for more than you paid for it, you might owe tax on the difference. So remember not to spend every dollar. Taxes are one of life's largest expenses. Taxes are one of the largest expenses you'll have through your lifetime, but there are small decisions you can make, really small. We're talking cream in your coffee level decisions, to whittle down the bill and keep more of the money you earn and invest. A few more percentage points of savings can mean the difference between building wealth and coming up short. For many people, taxes are perceived as a chore, something our parents were stressed out by in the past, and something that takes a big bite out of our paycheck in the present. So our solution is to ignore them as much as we can. The problem with this strategy is that we can't escape taxes unless we leave the country. And LOL, the United States still makes citizens who live abroad file a tax return. So nosy. Also, there are a lot of tax loopholes. So when you're already putting in an effort to make and save more money, the Swiss cheese of it all becomes much more interesting. Cheating on your taxes robs your peace. People cheat on their taxes because they're often able to get away with it. The reason cheaters slip through the cracks is the Internal Revenue Service resources have been limited for a long time. About 160 million returns get filed each year, and there are only so many people working at the agency to enforce everything. The Inflation Reduction Act of 2022 included nearly $80 billion for the IRS to modernize systems. Some of its computers were still from the 1960s. Hire more personnel, and otherwise improve operations over a 10-year period. This investment may or not see its way through because political power shifted in 2025, and rich people who cheat on their taxes really, really don't want the IRS modernized. One paper from Harvard found that every dollar spent auditing the wealthiest 1% returns $4.25 in tax revenue, and each spent auditing the top 10% could return up to $12 in tax revenue. Turns out, when you try to eat the rich and start chomping on their arm, it really pisses them off. Integrity aside, cheating on your taxes will just leave you feeling anxious and paranoid. There are cooler, sexier, and more legal ways to save money. And when you understand what you'll owe, you can be solutions-focused rather than let the confusion get you down. There are more tax forms than 90-day fiancé spinoffs. It's all fun and games until these forms with weird numbers and letters on them start arriving in the mail. 1090 what? W-2 who? And what's up with these paper sizes? Employers and companies are required to send you income documentation forms by January 31st of each year for the year prior. The most common types of forms to look for are W-2. This is a wages statement from an employer. It documents your employment income, taxes withheld, and any other relevant information. 1099. A statement from non-wage income, such as self-employment income, interest income, or investment income. 1098. These are not income forms, but rather documents that show interest paid on either a mortgage or student loan, or money you spent on tuition. You'll use these for adjustments and deductions to your income when filing your taxes, so keep them in a safe place. If an organization or employer sent you one of these forms, it also sent a copy of the same form to the IRS to cover their own behind. So if you try to pull an, "Oops, I forgot to include it," the IRS will know, and you're more likely to be audited. If the audit finds that some of your income wasn't initially reported, you'll be asked to pay taxes on that income, plus penalties and interest. Honest mistake, but it happens more often than you might think. Financially secure people know their way around taxes, and as the kiddos say these days, that's on period T. They know what income gets taxed, how it gets taxed, and how moving money around increases or decreases the tax burden. Learn your way around the basics of taxes so you can keep more of what you earn and live a great queer life along the way. LA rides again. The Los Angeles LGBT Center has launched a new California cycling adventure for a good cause. Here's how to take part. By Giselle Palomera. The Los Angeles LGBT Center has launched a new 3-day cycling event, Center Ride Out, that will span across Southern California, building on the legacy of its previous cycling event, AIDS/Life Cycle. The center partnered with the San Francisco AIDS Foundation for over 30 years to put on AIDS/Life Cycle, which held its final ride last summer. For decades, our community has come together to ride for something greater than ourselves, says Joe Hollandoner, CEO of the Los Angeles LGBT Center. Center Ride Out honors a rich legacy while charting a bold path forward, celebrating our progress, and recommits us to fight for health equity, compassion, and visibility for all LGBTQ+ people. The ride will take place April 24th through 26th. With riders traveling from Los Angeles to San Diego through Riverside County. There's also an option to participate virtually, allowing registered spinfluencers to support riders from home and raise funds. Day 1 and Day 3 will feature long endurance rides of between 80 and 100 miles, while Day 2 offers a choose-your-own-adventure option from 20 to 100 miles, or a day of rest at base camp. Each day will feature a different experience, ranging from city streets to scenic climbs. At base camp each night, there will be drag performances, shared meals, and other festivities. In addition to supporting the LA LGBT Center, the ride will donate 10% of its proceeds to the San Diego LGBT Community Center and the LGBTQ Community Center of the Desert. We're uniting cyclists, volunteers, and supporters across Southern California to celebrate who we are and why we ride, for community, for pride, and for the future of LGBTQ+ equity, says Melissa Lewis, director of Center Ride Out. Whether a first-time

0: This service is intended solely for individuals who cannot read conventional print due to a disability. Ineligible listeners risk infringing on copyright laws, and KPBS Radio Reading Service is not responsible for any violations that may occur. Our service may not be redistributed without our written consent. If you agree to these conditions, please continue listening.
1: TQ Plus Journalists. Well, that's all the time we have for today. This has been Jason with LGBTQ News and Culture. I hope you've enjoyed today's reading from the Audio Reading Service at the Allen County Public Library in Fort Wayne, Indiana.

0: 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You are listening to AfterSight. This recording is intended solely for individuals who are blind or have low vision.
1: Hello and welcome to the January 2025 edition of the Denver Urban Spectrum. Your reader's name is Susan Shirey. This week, we're picking it up on page 16 with this article by Ruby Jones. Center for Equity and Excellence in Aviation takes flight at Denver Airport Station. A groundbreaking initiative at Denver Airport Station, DEN, is set to transform opportunities in the aviation industry with a focus on underserved communities. The Center for Equity and Excellence in Aviation, CEEA, aims to inspire young people, create career pathways, and foster innovation, all while honoring pioneers of aviation who paved the way. Quote, "The idea has always been, how do we make sure that this economic opportunity benefits those that may never get on a plane or work at the airport?" End quote. Said DEN Chief Executive Officer Phil Washington during a program announcing the initiative on December 16th. He went on, quote, "We began to think, how can we build a center of equity and excellence in aviation to expose young people, not just here in Denver, but all over the country, to the aviation infrastructure space? If they walk in and say, I want to be a pilot, we want to show them how to become a pilot. If they say, I want to be an aircraft mechanic, we want to show them that pathway." End quote. CEEA is being constructed in a previously unused space at the airport that had been vacant for nearly 30 years. Another quote, "When I first arrived and saw this space, I thought, you didn't use it in 30 years, and now there are plans?" End quote, Washington recounted, emphasizing his determination to use the area for programs that would change lives. Built on three key pillars, CEEA will support small, minority, and women-owned businesses, building clear career pathways for young people, and advancing research and innovation in aviation. Next section, building career pathways. The center's career pathways program has already made a significant impact, with leaders visiting 200 schools over the past 2 years to introduce aviation as a career option. Quote, "We want young people to understand that aviation isn't just about flying planes, it's about creating a future," said Washington. He went on, "It's about generational wealth. It's about opportunity. This is a cradle to senior leadership pathway from grade school to senior leadership. Somewhere along the way, kids will see they can have a career in this space." End quote. For Ed Dwight, the nation's first black astronaut candidate and one of the events, the nation's first black astronaut candidate, and one of the event's distinguished guests, the CEEA, represents both progress and a reminder of the challenges that minorities have faced in the aviation industry. Dwight, who was nominated to NASA's astronaut program by President John F. Kennedy, shared his personal story of resilience. Quote, "I'll try not to bore you too much about the details of what it has taken all these years for minorities, blacks as well as browns and women, to have equity in the field of aviation," he said. He went on, "The field of aviation saved my little tiny butt. It wasn't just about flying. It was about the discipline, the education, and the character I developed." End quote. crediting his success to his mother's forward-thinking vision. Dwight shared, quote, "My mother had this crazy idea that the best thing that could happen to someone is to be born into this country. She believed that the job of people with advantage was to spend their lives helping those who were disadvantaged. That was her teaching. She believed the second most important thing in your life is what you're going to do with it." End quote. Next section, innovation and inclusion. Following CEEA's first pillar and second pillars to support small minority and women-owned businesses and career aspirations, the program's third pillar, research and innovation, seeks to establish Denver as a hub for aviation progress. Quote, "We want to be the test bed for innovation," Washington said. He goes on, "If people want to try things in aviation, we want them to come to us first. We want the aviation industry to know that the Rocky Mountain region is where you find talent, where you recruit your future workforce." End quote. The center's plans also include addressing critical needs like childcare for trainees and employees. Quote, "We're building a short-term childcare facility so people who come to train here can drop their kids off for a couple of hours. It's just the first step. We know it's hard for younger parents, moms and dads alike, to balance training and childcare." End quote. Next section, honoring aviation pioneers. CEEA will celebrate aviation's rich history by dedicating its largest space, the Hall of Equity, to two iconic figures, Ed Dwight and Bessie Coleman. Coleman, the first Black and Native American woman to obtain a pilot's license, was represented at the event by her great-niece, Gigi Coleman. Quote, "We are honored to celebrate pioneers like Ed Dwight and Bessie Coleman," said Coleman. She went on, "Their stories of overcoming challenges inspire the very mission of this center." End quote. Dwight shared a heartfelt reflection on the honor. He said, quote, "I just never thought anything like this would happen. There's no words in the language to show my appreciation for this dedication and the cause that it represents. Education saved me, and what's happening here will save and inspire so many more." End quote. Gigi Coleman echoed the sentiment, sharing her family's pride in Bessie Coleman's legacy. Quote, "My great aunt believed that nothing should hold you back, not race, not gender. She worked tirelessly to make her dreams a reality, and it's incredible to see her honored here today." End quote. Final section, a future of opportunity. With construction at 50% completion, organizers are optimistic about the CEEA's impact on the local community and beyond. Quote, "This center will change lives. It is about equity, opportunity, and innovation," said DEN's executive leader. He emphasized, quote, "We want the aviation industry to come here and say, if you want the best, go to Denver." End quote. The CEEA space will feature a state-of-the-art facility, including a 70,000-square-foot space designed by minority-owned firms and built by Sky Blue Builders. Leaders hope the initiative will serve as a model for equity and excellence across industries. Washington concluded, quote, "This isn't just a center. It's a doorway to the future, a future where everyone has a chance to take flight." End quote. End of article. Editor's note, to learn more about CEEA, visit www.flydenver.com/business-2020. www.theoriaand-community/CEEA. There are three photos accompanying the article featuring the participants smiling at the camera. The first one is of five people, left to right: Phil Washington, Ed Dwight, Jacqueline Withers, Gigi Holman, and Denver Mayor Mike Johnson. Second photo is the three receiving a plaque: Ed Dwight, Gigi Coleman, and Jacqueline Withers. They're each holding the plaque, which is a circle, fairly large circle, anyway, and it's words around the outer rim say Bessie Coleman, Ed Dwight, DEN, Hall of Equity, with their faces pictured in the center in kind of sepia tone. And the final photo is of Ed and Barbara Dwight smiling broadly for the camera as a couple. Turning the page, the spread for 18 and 19, we have two separate articles, one page each. And page 18, Face the Moment, A Call to Stand Together for Health, Justice, and Resilience, by Alicia Brown, Executive Director of the Be Well Health and Wellness Initiative. In the wake of this election season, many of us are feeling a sense of loss, frustration, and concern for our communities. Now more than ever, we are reminded that the strength we need resides within us, within our communities, and within the power we hold together to shape our future. It is a time to come together and take responsibility for the well-being of our neighborhoods, families, and ourselves. This is why the Be Well Health and Wellness Initiative, parentheses Be Well, is launching the Face the Moment campaign. A call to each of us to rise, act, and take charge of what we can control in our own communities. The Face the Moment campaign encourages all of us to step forward, working together to tackle health inequities, address social challenges, and confront barriers that impact our lives daily. We are in a moment of both challenge and opportunity, and it is up to us to shape what comes next. Next section. What is the moment? This moment is critical. We find ourselves at a juncture where the need for justice, health equity, and community resilience is paramount. From health disparities to economic challenges, these times are calling us to action. This moment is our chance to unite, ensuring that our communities are strong, connected, and prepared to overcome the obstacles we face. For that, we each must be strong as well. Next section, why face the moment? Facing the moment requires courage, ownership, and the willingness to take meaningful steps toward change. Relying on the strength of our neighborhoods, we can work together to reduce health disparities, promote mental wellness, and build systems that provide fair access to essential resources. By taking action today, we're building a legacy of hope and resilience that will benefit generations to come. Next section, how to face the moment with Be Well. The Face the Moment campaign offers straightforward, impactful ways to make a difference. Here's how you can join us in building a stronger, healthier community. Subsection, engage in Be Well programs. We offer wellness programs, health resources, and community initiatives that support individual and neighborhood well-being. From fitness and nutrition workshops to mental health resources, our programs are designed to meet the diverse needs of our communities. Next, get involved in policy and advocacy. Lasting change requires advocacy. Join us in supporting policies that address health disparities, mental health, and health care access. Every voice is needed to push for policies that support our values and health, and support youth and education. Our future depends on the next generation. Through youth-led initiatives like the Be Well Youth Council, we work to build young leaders who are dedicated to advancing health and justice. Their voices and leadership are essential to a brighter, more equitable future. And finally, become a block captain. As a block captain, you lead locally by organizing neighbors, sharing resources, and mobilizing support on key community issues. This grassroots leadership strengthens bonds and empowers communities from within. Next section, who should face the moment? Every one of us has a role to play. Whether you're a longtime community member, a parent, a young person with a vision, or simply someone who cares about the future, Face the Moment invites you to step forward. Together, we have the power to make the changes our communities need while creating a future where everyone has access to wellness, opportunity, and justice. Then next section, a special invitation. Nominate a community leader for the Be Well Awards. 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We are thrilled to announce the Be Well Awards taking place February 5th, 2025. We invite you to nominate a community leader who has shown extraordinary dedication to our shared values of health, justice, and community resilience. 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And next session, join us. Now is the time to act, to connect, and to support one another. The Face the Moment campaign is our way of coming together as a community to respond to the challenges before us with strength and unity. By joining Be Well in this movement, you are choosing to stand with us, to make a difference, and to build a future we can be proud of. Let's stand together, honor our community leaders, and commit to making 2025 a year of resilience, health, and unity. End of article. Editor's note. For more information about Be Well, and that is without capitals, small letter B and small letter W, visit www.bewellconnect.net. At the bottom of this page, we have a single ad in the corner. The tangerine background and white lettering. How are you feeling about your hair? Serenity, spelled with an I on the end instead of a Y. Serenity Hair Studios, 1582 South Parker Road, number 305, Denver, Colorado, 80231. 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Next page is 19. Article is by Ruby Jones. Celebrating Legacy and Community, the 41st Annual Hiawatha Davis Jr. Luncheon. On December 6th, members of the Denver community gathered to honor an enduring legacy of one of its most respected leaders at the 41st Annual Hiawatha Davis Jr. Luncheon. Hosted by Councilwoman Chantel M. Lewis of District 8, this cherished event celebrated the contributions of Hiawatha Davis Jr., a trailblazing public servant. Each year, it serves as an opportunity to recognize local leaders whose lifetime achievements have shaped the fabric of the Denver community. Next section, the legacy of Hiawatha Davis Jr. Hiawatha Davis Jr., a Denver native and former District 8 City Council member, left an indelible mark on the city he served from 1983 to 1999. A fierce advocate for justice, equality, and community empowerment. Davis was instrumental in initiatives that improved the quality of life for residents of Northeast Denver. Known for his dedication to education, civil rights, and public service, Davis embodied the words of Frederick Douglass, quote, "If there is no struggle, there is no progress," end quote. Throughout his career, Davis worked tirelessly to create opportunities for underserved communities. His legacy includes contributions to economic development, affordable housing, and fostering unity among Denver's diverse neighborhoods. The luncheon that bears his name serves as an annual reminder of his unwavering commitment to public service and his profound impact on the lives of Denver residents. Next section, honoring lifetime achievements. This year's luncheon celebrated the accomplishments of several distinguished community members with prestigious Lifetime Achievement Awards, presented by Councilwoman Lewis and Colorado Senator James Coleman Sr. These awards recognized individuals whose work has significantly advanced the city's progress. They are as follows. Evangelist James H. Coleman, a husband, father, and U.S. veteran who has been serving his country and ministering the gospel for more than 70 years worldwide. Next, Rosalind B. Harris, a dedicated community leader and advocate who has been a pillar of support for marginalized groups. Using her media platform as Denver Urban Spectrum's publisher to amplify voices and foster inclusivity. Earlene Brown, posthumously recognized for her pivotal role in shaping future generations while providing mentorship and encouraging young people to strive for excellence. The Honorable Wellington E. Webb, Denver's first black mayor, whose visionary leadership transformed the city's infrastructure, economy, and social policies. The Honorable William J. Webb, a political trailblazer who championed educational reform and cultural preservation throughout her enduring career and left a lasting legacy of progress and innovation. Next section, a day of celebration and reflection. The luncheon program featured a rich tapestry of activities that honored Davis's legacy and celebrated the community's collective achievements. It began with a labor and land acknowledgement by Councilwoman Lewis, followed by a moving rendition of the Black National Anthem by Claudette Sweet. Attendees were treated to inspirational speeches, festive music by Danette Hollowell and The Good Guys, and a holiday sing-along that brought everyone together in the spirit of unity. The meal, catered by Open Range Gourmet, showcased a delicious menu of ham, mashed potatoes, southern-style greens, and sweet potato pie casserole, symbolizing the warmth and hospitality of the Denver community. Next section, looking ahead. The Hiawatha Davis Jr. Luncheon continues to be a cornerstone event in Denver, providing a space for reflection, recognition, and community connection. As the city grows and evolves, the values and vision of Hiawatha Davis Jr. remain a guiding light, inspiring leaders and citizens alike to work toward a brighter, more equitable future. Through this annual celebration, Denver not only honors its past, but also builds a foundation for continued progress. Embodying the spirit of Hiawatha Davis Jr., and the remarkable individuals who carry his torch forward. End of article. And there are 6 photos accompanying this article in the center of the page, with happy participants smiling at the camera. One of those includes Santa and Mrs. Claus. Its caption says, Santa Claus and Auntie Claus, Awantai Anderson and Midian Schaffner. They are dressed in red with white trim, of course. Then we have a group photo at the top, which does not have a caption, except that it says, elected officials. Smiling folks, 6 of them. Below that, we have a photo of Chantel M. Lewis, William J. Webb, and James Coleman. Next to that, we have Chantel M. Lewis, Rosalind B. Harris, and James Coleman. The 2 below those, evangelist James H. Coleman and James Coleman, are pictured. 1 in a lavender suit, the elder. And finally, we have James Coleman, Wellington E. Webb, and Chantel M. Lewis. Mr. Webb is holding some red flowers. You can almost identify them. Turning to the spread for pages 20 and 21. 1 page each. First, we have page 20, 5th edition of Colorado Black Health Resources Directory, a free compilation of wellness resources for culturally responsive care. Now, author mentioned here, the Colorado Black Health Collaborative, CBHC, a community-based nonprofit committed to improving health and wellness in Colorado's Black, African, and African-American communities, recently released the 2024 Colorado Black Health Resources Directory, sponsored by Connect for Health Colorado, the state's official insurance marketplace. This is the 5th edition of the directory. CBHC launched the 1st edition in 2010 in response to community requests for information about culturally responsive health care providers. The directory is updated every 3 years and has become a trusted source of reliable information for seniors, families, and individuals seeking treatment by Black health professionals. Quote, we've gathered important insights into the experiences of Black patients within the healthcare system. While there are some positive elements, many individuals exhibit reluctance to engage with the system or actively seek out providers who better align with their needs due to their treatment, end quote, stated Dr. Terry Richardson, co-founder of CBHC. According to the U.S. Census Bureau, African Americans comprise about 14% of the population. However, the Association of American Medical Colleges reports that only 5.2% of physicians are African American. In addition, many healthcare systems lack a record of their provider's race and ethnicity, which makes identifying a Black doctor and compiling a complete list of Black healthcare providers and resources challenging. CBHC employs a multifaceted strategy to identify these essential providers. The 2024 Colorado Black Health Resources Directory is a free compilation of wellness resources carefully assembled by Black Coloradans for Black Coloradans seeking to connect with doctors they feel at ease with. It features culturally responsive doctors, dentists, specialists, and holistic practitioners, along with articles and information about community-based tools that meet various health-related needs, including faith, fitness, nutrition, maternal health, mental health, senior care, veteran support, youth services, and much more. Quote, The directory serves as a self-advocacy tool for individuals and families in Colorado who often face notable disparities in the healthcare system and who are at greater risk for certain health conditions, end quote, says Kevin Patterson, CEO of Connect for Health Colorado. He goes on, quote, many individuals feel more at ease and trustful when working with the provider who understands their background and lived experience. End quote. The directory is the most comprehensive source of Black health information in Colorado and provides listing for doctors and specialists from Fort Collins to Pueblo. It contains information about accepted insurance carriers and the availability of telehealth. 20 grassroots organizations are also featured, along with Black health-related articles from over a dozen individuals. End of article. Editor's note. The 2024 Colorado Black Health Resources Directory is available online at, all one word, blackhealthresources.org. 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Page 21, next article. The Honorable William J. Webb. These are words printed over a photo of her and another woman with microphones sitting in chairs. And it says, the Honorable William J. Webb receives recognition from the Colorado Women's Chamber of Commerce by Ruby Jones. The Colorado Women's Chamber of Commerce, CWCC, recently hosted an inspiring Athena Leadership Award reception during the final Powerful Voices Conversation series of 2024. With a special keynote address by, quote, happiness expert Ellie Benson, guests gathered on the 38th floor of the Grand Hyatt Hotel Pinnacle Club to celebrate the accomplishments of one of Colorado's most influential figures, the Honorable William J. Webb. The Athena Leadership Award, celebrated globally, is an accolade that honors individuals who demonstrate excellence, creativity, and initiative in their professional endeavors. The award's emphasis on fostering community and empowering women has made it a beacon for acknowledging trailblazers whose efforts create ripples of positive change. Webb's rich, transformative legacy exemplifies these ideals. She was presented the Lifetime Achievement Award in honor of her storied career and unwavering commitment to civil rights, social equity, and justice. As the first Black woman elected to the Colorado House of Representatives, she shattered barriers and brought a relentless focus to issues of equality and fairness. Her tenure included serving on the Joint Budget Committee, where she championed initiatives that sought to uplift marginalized communities. Among her many achievements, her pivotal role in establishing Martin Luther King Jr. Day as a holiday stands out. However, her advocacy was not without resistance. She faced significant opposition, but persevered with dignity and strong determination. After a lengthy effort to pass the legislation, Colorado became one of the first states to formally recognize this holiday, a testament to Webb's ability to unite communities around a shared vision of justice. In her acceptance speech, Webb reflected on her journey and the values that guided her advocacy. She emphasized the importance of community support, persistence, and the belief in the righteousness of one's cause. Her speech resonated deeply with attendees, reminding them of the power of courage and the necessity of allies in achieving meaningful progress. Following a tribute video, which highlighted Webb's steadfast advocacy, Benson offered insights on cultivating joy and resilience, emphasizing themes of gratitude and altruism. The reception included remarks from Jim Chavez of the Community College of Denver Foundation, who underscored the alignment between the missions of CWCC and his organization in supporting women and minority students. The evening concluded with the call to action by CWCC representatives, who urged attendees to continue championing equity and justice in their own communities. They emphasized the importance of mentorship and role models, echoing Webb's legacy of paving the way for others. Founded in 1988 to give women a voice in business, CWCC provides women with opportunities that better Colorado's communities and economy, while helping to grow their businesses and careers through influence, collaboration, perseverance, and equity. Webb's recognition as an Athena Leadership Award recipient is a fitting tribute to her life's work. Her dedication to justice, her trailblazing achievements, and her role as a mentor and ally have provided inspiration and motivation for those who strive to model her legacy of leadership, equity, and community empowerment. End of article. Editor's note. To learn more about the Colorado Women's Chamber of Commerce, visit www.cwcc.org. Again, the article is accompanied by quite a few photos of smiling participants. The first one, of course, at the top of probably her receiving the award or being interviewed. And we don't have captions for any of the photos, but people are having a good time. Turning to the spread for 22 and 23 pages, we have a full article taking up the whole spread. Title: Be a Good Person. A community-driven brand with a powerful message of positivity. By Stacy Nareen. And we do have a photo of a young man with a white baseball cap on, and he's pointing to the camera with his arms outstretched toward the camera, and he's wearing a sweatshirt that says Be a Good Person with Colorado's logo underneath. In the heart of Denver's River North Art District, Rhino, a local clothing brand is making a powerful impact through style and purpose. Founded by Darian Simon and Julian Donaldson, all caps Be a Good Person, parentheses B-A-G-P, is more than a clothing line. It's a movement built on spreading positivity, fostering community, and prioritizing sustainability. Quote, our mission is to share the power of positivity. As a brand and community, we aim to leave a positive impact on our environment, communities, and planet. End quote, says BAGP Chief Executive Officer Drick Bernstein. He goes on, quote, it's about being kind and compassionate while taking responsibilities for our actions. Next section, the origins of good. Quote, it's not be a good white person, be a good black person, be a good straight person, be a good Republican person. It's just about being a good person, end quote, said Simon during the 2019 Fetch Holiday Market on Broadway. He goes on, quote, the thing is, There's a million ways to do it. Anybody that wears it can find something they believe in it. End quote. When Simon and classmate Donaldson dreamed up the idea for the brand in 2015, it was in response to an assignment from their art teacher, who instructed the high school students to create something with an impact. The young men came up with the concept while sitting in a basement in the metropolitan suburb of Aurora. At the time, social media was booming, and the partners saw a need for a message of hope amid a rapidly changing social environment. Donaldson told CBS4, quote, "It brings us back to the middle ground. People are finding they have something in common with the person they never thought they'd have something in common with," end quote. Starting with simple stickers that featured the now iconic stacked logo, the response was overwhelming. Over time, this evolved into a diverse line of t-shirts, hoodies, and accessories designed not only to spark conversations, but to unify people. Next section, triumph over tragedy. In 2020, Simon was involved in a devastating incident that left a hole in his heart and ignited a fire around the brand's message. On June 10th, 2020, Simon and his girlfriend, Isabella Bella Thallis, were walking their dog in the ballpark neighborhood when a deranged gunman fired 24 bullets from his window using a high-powered rifle. Thallis, who had just celebrated her 21st birthday, was pronounced dead at the scene. The upcoming entrepreneur was left with a shattered femur and a strong sense of purpose. Quote, "Life can go by in a blink, so you have to think about what you can do to make a difference today," end quote. Simon told 303 magazine in anticipation of the flagship store's pandemic era opening. Quote, "This new space we have isn't so much about selling products as it is about creating an environment people feel safe enough in to spread positivity every day," end quote. For Bernstein, who is guiding BAGP away from its tragic past and into a future of fashion success, a commitment to spreading positivity informs every decision he makes to move the company closer to its primary goal of making the world a better place. Next section, building community through fashion. While clothing is central to the brand's identity, its mission goes far deeper. Bernstein, Simon's stepbrother, says the company's tagline has become a way of life for its founders, staff, and for those who proudly display the recognizable logo. Quote, he says, "At Be a Good Person, we're more than just a fashion brand. We're a community built on unity, connection, and a universal message of goodness." End quote. Reads a quote on the company's website, which asks visitors to share what the message means to them personally. In addition to creating apparel that appeals to fashion-forward consumers, the brand is creating change with its support for local and national initiatives. On December 19th, BAGP hosted its 8th annual Good Party, featuring a North Pole shopping experience, live music, and a collection of socks for donations to individuals in need. For every sock donation, attendees received discounts on BAGP merchandise. Quote, "It's our way of ensuring everyone, from small business owners to creatives, has a space to come together during the holidays," Bernstein shares. Since 2016, the company has worked with the Make-A-Wish organization, raising more than $500,000 to support children with critical illnesses while alleviating stress for their families. The company has also partnered with other youth-serving agencies in Denver and Arizona, along with supporting No Kid Hungry, using its platform to foster connections and give back to underserved communities. In July, they announced a partnership with the Denver Zoo Conservation Alliance. Quote, their dedication to not only improving the zoo, but also enhancing the lives of their animals and the community truly resonated with us, end quote, the company published on its blog, directing consumers to purchase a limited edition collection that reflects the brand's commitment to making a meaningful impact. I have to take a moment and say, I'm not completely sure. The pronunciation might be BAGP for their acronym, but I'm saying B-A-G-P. Anyway, BAGP/BAGP also supports the Isabella Joy Thallus Foundation to provide funding for arts programs and scholarships for aspiring creatives. Founded in memory of Thallus's life, the foundation's mission is to heal and bring people together through the power of art, kindness, and fashion. Next section, what's ahead? Brand collaborations with Lululemon and the Denver Broncos have catapulted the company into the national spotlight. Now with an additional retail location in Park Meadows Mall, BAGP's team of 15 has bold plans for 2025. Quote, our dream is to be an international brand, one that transcends language and geography to make a difference, end quote, says Bernstein, who aims to expand into new regions and markets, elevate their product lines, amplify their global presence. The company also remains deeply rooted in its Colorado origins, with the hometown collection that incorporates state flag-inspired designs. Quote, we're proud Coloradans, and our collections reflect that unique connection to this beautiful state, end quote, Bernstein adds. A cornerstone of the BAGP's philosophy is the correlation between ethical behavior and sustainability. In 2024, they embraced pre-order systems to minimize product waste, ensuring every item produced had a purpose. They're also exploring sustainable fabrics and manufacturing practices, continuously striving to reduce their environmental footprint. The CEO explains, quote, being a good person ties into small intentional acts, whether it's picking up trash or conserving resources. It's not about being perfect, but striving for better, end quote. Last section, join the movement. Through simple yet profound messages and actions, Be a Good Person reminds us of the collective power of kindness, positivity, and community. As Bernstein puts it, quote, being a good person isn't about perfection. It's about making the world a little brighter, one step at a time. End of article. Editor's note. To follow the brand's journey and learn more, visit www.beagoodperson.com/blogs. I will read four ads that accompany these pages. The bottom of page 22. In the center of that ad, Eyesore Scrap Removal is here to help. 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Angel Earring Dolls. 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And stacked column at the half of page 23, we have at the top, international mixed media fine artist Dr. Thomas Elias Lockhart III. Artwork for any occasion. Home, business, gifts. And merch in a separate color. So he does have a jacket with a fist in red on the front of that. This would be under the merch column. And a bag, carrying bag, satchel.

0: 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Our service may not be redistributed without our written consent. 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
1: 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I believe Thomas, well, hang on. It's either Thomas E. Lockhart or Thomas is spelled with an E on the end. 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With about 8 photos of interior spaces to the lodge, all quite beautiful. Turning the page, we have the spread for 24 and 25, and this will be a single article accompanied by quite a few ads. Preserving the History of the Owl Club. I don't see an author's name at this point. History Colorado has announced the addition of the building that houses the Owl Club to the National Register of Historic Places as part of the Colorado Heritage for All initiative. Connected to the Owl Club of Denver, a prominent all-black philanthropic social club founded in 1941 by 8 hardworking railroad Pullmans, waiters, and businessmen, the building is recognized for its important connections to black heritage and the social history of the Mile High City. Quote, "The history of the Owl Club of Denver is a uniquely American story and deserves to be recognized as part of the national historic record," end quote, says Don DePrince, History Colorado president and CEO and state historic preservation officer. Quote, "For more than 7 decades, this social organization has empowered the black community of Denver, including providing support in the face of racist and segregationist policies and practices in the not-so-distant past. This building rightfully deserves its spot on the National Register and is a gleaming example of the important histories that Colorado Heritage for All is meant to preserve," end quote. Located at 2815 Madison Street, the Owl Club building is a single-story rectangular structure of modernist design that was constructed in 1951 and purchased by the Owl Club in 1960 after more than a decade of fundraising. While the building underwent significant alterations in 1968, it still sports its original red Roman brick facade and has been diligently maintained by the Owl Club, who use it as their headquarters and clubhouse to this day to preserve its historical integrity. The integrity of the building is also reflected in the surrounding block, which still predominantly comprises houses that reflect construction methods of the 1950s to 60s. As a tangible cornerstone of Denver's black community, the Owl Club building continues to preserve an important part of the city's history by centering the story of one of the few black fraternal and social organizations in the mid-20th century. Dedicated to black excellence, the Owl Club

0: uplifted its community even before the nationally recognized civil rights movements of the 1960s and 70s, and played an important role in the lives of a number of prominent Denverites. In recent years, History Colorado has worked closely with the OWL Club to preserve their history and raise awareness of their storied membership. Quote, "The OWL Club of Denver's journey with History Colorado since August of 2022 has been nothing short of incredible," end quote, says Ronald Washington, OWL Club financial secretary and historian. Goes on, quote, "Our legacy has been enhanced through the digital capture of 73 years of our debutante program, the exposure of our organization's history by the outstanding Legacies of Excellence exhibit currently on display, and our successful campaign to become listed on the National and State Register of Historic Places. We are profoundly grateful for the opportunities History Colorado has afforded us," end quote. Being close to the end of the time for this week, I'm going to stop this article midway and pick it up again at the beginning with next week's readings. Anyway, thank you so much for joining us for the reading of the January edition of the Denver Urban Spectrum.
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1: 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It is specifically designed for and directed to people with visual, physical, learning, language, or other disabilities and conditions that prevent them from reading printed materials.
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3: Welcome. This is The Atlantic, and I'm your reader, Susan, with the audio reading service at the Allen County Public Library in Fort Wayne, Indiana. Our first article today is from the June 2026 issue of The Atlantic by The Atlantic Monthly Group. And now I'll begin with The Betrayal of Black Patriots. They devoted their lives to serving the United States. Now the nation's top military leader is sending the message that they're not welcome. Daniel Chappie James Jr. became commander of the Wheelis Air Base near Tripoli just after rebels under Muammar Gaddafi took control of Libya in a coup in 1969. In the midst of the insurgency, Gaddafi led an effort to break into the U.S. airbase, but James managed to close the gate in time to prevent the young rebel from entering. The incident, which James recounted in a 1978 interview, would come to be the stuff of Air Force lore. As the two men confronted each other, the story goes, Gaddafi got out of his vehicle and reached for his gun. James had a .45 in his belt. He told Gaddafi that he'd better not pull the gun or he'd regret it. They stared at each other for a moment as the future dictator considered James. Then Gaddafi pulled his hand away, got back in his vehicle, and drove off. The rebels never attempted a similar stunt again. One reporter later referred to James as a black John Wayne. By the time he was facing off with Gaddafi in Libya, James had already served in the military for 26 years. During World War II, he trained at the Tuskegee Institute before joining the 477th Bombardment Group, the first unit of black bombers in the U.S. military history. He then flew 101 combat missions in the Korean War and 78 more in the Vietnam War. James was eventually promoted to four-star general, becoming the first black American in the history of the U.S. military to reach that rank. If my making an advancement can serve as some kind of spark to some young black or other minority, it will be worth all the years, all the blood and sweat it took in getting here, he said at the time. The general became a hero to black Democrats and white Republicans alike. At a 1987 ceremony dedicating an aerospace science and health education center at Tuskegee University to James, Ronald Reagan called him a darn good pilot and a revered military officer and a truly great American. In 2020, the state of Florida named a bridge after James. The bill was signed by Governor Ron DeSantis. But last year, after Donald Trump signed executive orders gutting DEI programs across the federal government and the military, people in the Pentagon noticed that a painting of James had been taken down from its prominent location in the Air Force Art Gallery. Instead of putting a new painting in the spot where James' portrait had been, the Pentagon kept the space empty, leaving employees with the impression that, in spite of his many achievements, the new administration viewed the general as a symbol of unearned advancement, unworthy of recognition. James, who died in 1978, might not have been surprised. One of the most insulting questions that gets asked to me sometimes is, did they give you your fourth star just because it's the bicentennial year coming up and they wanted to say, we got a black general? He said in a 1975 interview. They didn't give me anything, and they don't give away stars in my service. You got to earn them. He may as well have been responding directly to Defense Secretary Pete Hegseth, who derided affirmative action promotions in the military in his 2024 book, The War on Warriors. Our strength, Hegseth wrote, is not in our diversity. At the Pentagon, Hegseth has directly intervened to block or delay the promotion of more than a dozen black and female senior officers. He has dismissed or pushed out several high-ranking black and female officers. He has presided over the restoration of tributes to Confederate soldiers, traitors to the United States who fought a war predicated on maintaining and expanding the institution of slavery. All of these actions are extensions of the same project, delegitimizing the accomplishments and the very presence of black people in the military. Some black service members have chosen to quit or retire early in response to what they see as a newly hostile environment. Others are still serving but feel deeply demoralized. In interviews with 24 currently enlisted civilian and retired black members of the military across the armed forces, person after person told me they have watched in dismay as a new administration has diminished and erased a proud history. Many of the officers I spoke with were the second or third generation in their family to serve and had children who were serving as well. Racism in the military, they were quick to remind me, is not new. Those who came before them had it much harder. At the same time, it has been difficult to see the gains of their forebears undermined so starkly in such a short period. They are concerned about the cost of this administration's actions for individual black service members and for black Americans more generally. Right now, one retired senior Air Force officer told me, I'm questioning whether it was all in vain. When Colonel Gerald Curry was a child, he and his family visited a cousin who lived on Fort Knox in Kentucky. The base had a movie theater and a shopping center, and the house, to his astonishment, had a basement. In my small mind, this was luxury, he told me. Curry looked at his cousin standing in his beautiful home in his pristine army uniform and saw security and pride. He began to imagine himself in a uniform in a house just like those. That trip to Fort Knox stayed with Curry. At Tennessee State University, a historically black university in Nashville, he joined ROTC. Later, after graduation, he joined the Air Force. Most of the men in Curry's family, including his father and grandfather, had served, but they had been drafted and had not remained in uniform long enough to procure the same benefits that his cousin had. If he stayed in the service for 20 years, he would receive a pension for the rest of his life. Service would provide not only stability, he understood, but also mobility, a chance to see the world, educational opportunities. Curry would go on to earn a PhD, the kind of house he dreamed of since he was a kid, a safety net for future generations, a chance to follow his father's and grandfather's lead and prove that the country belonged as much to them as it did to anyone else. Going back to the Revolution and Civil War, military service for black Americans has been a powerful symbol of their commitment to a country that has not always shown commitment to them. Curry also understood that racism was still present in the Air Force. In the early 1980s, during basic training in Wichita, Kansas, at McConnell Air Force Base, Curry's roommate, a black man from Ohio, had been asked by a white captain to help prepare a meal. When the white captain found out that the roommate had blown off the task, he slapped him and called him an effing nigger. Curry, at the time, was a top-ranked kickboxer in the United States, glared at the captain and stepped toward him, daring him to do or say something else. The captain backed off, but Curry never forgot the look in his eyes or the venom in his voice. Curry graduated and received his officer commission in 1983. He was smart, athletic, and likable, and he ascended the ranks quickly. By 1989, Curry had become a squadron commander, responsible for law enforcement for the entire Hahn Air Base, which had about 10,000 people, in Germany. At 28, he told me he was the youngest Air Force squadron commander in all of Europe. The Cold War was still going on, and we had medium-range nuclear missiles that were pointed towards Moscow, Curry recalled. His job was to protect these tactical nuclear weapons and the F-16s on base. The job brought prestige, but also a sense of isolation. It was not uncommon for Curry to be the only black officer in meetings. He and the few other black officers on base made a point of getting to know the more junior black service members and their families. They would all get together at one another's homes after church, bonding over shared culture while far from home. It was important to build a community that would support you in your career, Curry said, because oftentimes you have to navigate hostile waters. During meetings where promotions were decided, white officers would sometimes make disparaging comments to black airmen, Curry recalled. Sometimes they wouldn't say anything at all. You would walk away from a meeting knowing that you had done everything in your power and you had outdone your white peers, and you still wouldn't get selected. Curry served 27 years on active duty and another 15 in a civilian capacity in the Pentagon. In 2019, he became the director of the Air Force Review Board's agency. Curry likens it to the Supreme Court of the Air Force, the equivalent of a two-star general position. Racial progress in the military has been slow but visible. When Curry graduated from Tennessee State in 1983, there had been only a handful of active duty black generals and admirals. By 2024, there were more than 80. Among them were Lloyd Austin, who had become the first black Secretary of Defense in 2021, C.Q. Brown, then the chairman of the Joint Chiefs of Staff, Michael E. Langley, the first black four-star general in Marine Corps history, and Darrell A. Williams, who had been West Point's first black superintendent. When Trump took office last year, Curry tried to keep an open mind. But just after he was inaugurated, Trump signed the anti-DEI executive orders. Then 4 weeks after he was confirmed as Secretary of Defense, Hegseth told Brown that he'd been fired while Brown was visiting troops on the southern border. Curry became furious as he watched the Department of Defense take down the portrait of General James, who he considers a hero, from the Air Force Art Gallery. He said he'd passed the painting daily on the way to his office for more than a decade. It made him smile and buoyed him to keep on keeping on. Curry is writing a leadership book based on James's service and meets regularly with James's son and granddaughter. He is also working with the family to develop a film about James's life. Seeing the newly empty wall space really, really hurt. When reached for comment before this article went to press, Joel Valdez, the acting Pentagon press secretary, said that the Air Force had added a portrait of James to a different location in the past 2 or 3 weeks. In May 2025, Troy Mink was confirmed as Secretary of the Air Force. Shortly after Mink arrived at the Pentagon, he told senior leadership, including Curry, that the Air Force would remove books from military libraries and educational institutions that fell under the wide umbrella of DEI. Curry was aghast. Then, on top of the broader dismantling of initiatives that he believed were finally bringing some measure of equal opportunity to the military, was too much. Curry notified senior Pentagon leadership that he would retire. He did not, however, want more junior officers to be pushed out of the military by a racist administration. At a luncheon held a few months later to celebrate his decades of service, he told the young black officers in the room that it was now their responsibility to support one another. He encouraged them to stay in the service to defend the country and the Constitution. You've got to carry it on. It's going to be tough, and sometimes you're going to have to swallow your pride, he recalled saying to them. As Brigadier General Jimmy E. McMillan, a retired Air Force officer, told me, if everybody that cares walks away, there will be nobody left who cares. Other senior black military officials I spoke with expressed a similar sentiment. As one told me, "This country is great because of us, despite how they have treated us. And when I think about what I'm willing to live or die for, I would not sit idly by and let someone else come in and take away what we built, despite some folks not recognizing the role that we played in building it." But there was a disconnect, it seemed, between these ideas and Curry's actions. He was encouraging young officers to stay in the military and fight for their place within it when he himself had chosen to retire. How did he reconcile those two things? Curry considered the question. "Just because you're not in uniform doesn't mean that you're still not serving, that you're still not contributing value to the fight," he said. In retirement, he noted, he has the ability to speak more freely than if he had remained at the Pentagon. He also acknowledged that being able to step away is a privilege. He had long since completed the 2 decades of military service necessary to receive his pension. He got the house. He got the promotion. He got the recognition from his peers and the insignia on his uniform. He got the financial stability that allowed him to support his family. For younger service members, deciding to quit comes with professional and financial consequences. Curry worries about the long-term damage being done to black officers. "Some young black Americans who see what's happening in the military today," he realizes, "may decide not to enlist at all. In my opinion, it's going to take about 30 or 40 years to be able to create the appetite for black men and women to want to serve and see the military as a viable career option," he said. Curry and others hope that day will return eventually. Sean Parnell, the chief Pentagon spokesperson, said in a statement that individuals from all races, religions, and backgrounds are enlisting in our armed forces with greater enthusiasm than ever before. The retired senior Air Force officer who told me he was questioning whether it was all in vain also spoke about his hopes for the future. The officer was one of several people I interviewed who asked to remain anonymous out of fear of personal or professional retribution. "I look at this as a bad fever," he said, "and one day that fever is going to break. But who will be left once it does?" Brigadier General McMillan worries that more early retirements could mean that young black service members end up with fewer senior black officers to serve as mentors and examples. "They look up and nobody in the room looks like them. That has a huge impact on your morale," McMillan told me. "If black officers don't get mentors, it can kill their careers pretty early." But that, he thinks, is exactly what the defense secretary and his ilk want. If Pete Hegseth and the current administration had their way, you wouldn't see any of us in key leadership positions, he said. "I think the whole idea is to eliminate as many of us as they can, take us back as far as they can." Essentially, we're talking about an administration that says when people of color succeed, they took that opportunity out of the hands of a qualified white man, Mark Brooks, a retired master sergeant in the Air Force, told me. Parnell, the Pentagon spokesperson, said in his statement that all personnel changes by the Secretary of War's office are based on merit and job performance. McMillan, who retired in 2012, knows firsthand about overt racism in the military. When he was a major and commander in the 1990s, someone wrote, "Go home, nigger," on one of the police vehicles under his purview. An investigation failed to identify the person responsible for the vandalism. He also knows that racism can manifest in more subtle ways. Throughout his 30 years in the Air Force, he worked to mentor black officers and particularly black female officers, whom he thought had been systematically overlooked and might need extra support to remain in the service. "I was criticized for that early on in my career," he told me. Other male officers warned him that he might be perceived as showing favoritism to black women, but he kept doing it anyway. McMillan had grown up in rural North Carolina, where he attended segregated schools and was raised by a single mother with an elementary school education. "She always would tell us, 'You got to do better than me,'" McMillan said. At North Carolina A&T State University, a historically black university in Greensboro, he joined ROTC. He eventually became the director of the Air Force's security forces, in charge of some 40,000 people around the world. He was the first black person to hold the position. The longer McMillan spent in the military, the more he understood that success was not simply a matter of doing your job well. A black service member had to learn to navigate tacit social and political norms. It was important to spend evenings at the officers' club, for instance, even if you didn't drink or would rather be with your family. He advised young black officers not to have facial hair. He told them to consider themselves on duty at all times. Even if they were just going to the convenience store, they should wear khakis and a nice shirt, not flip-flops and shorts. If their music was too loud when they drove around on base, he would tell them they needed to turn it down. Not because it bothered him, but because there were people looking for reasons not to promote them. He had benefited from other black officers having frank conversations with him about these dynamics, and so, as he advanced in his career, he tried to share this knowledge with younger black members of the Air Force. "You don't know what you don't know," he said. He finds it ironic that Hegseth has put so much emphasis on the idea of unearned affirmative action promotions when McMillan believes that Hegseth himself, a former Fox News host who retired from the military as a low-ranking senior officer, is unqualified for the job of secretary. McMillan cited, as an example of what he sees as the secretary's politicized agenda, the speech that Hegseth gave in Quantico, Virginia in September 2025, for which he'd made the unusual decision to require 800 generals and admirals to travel in from their post around the world. In the speech, Hegseth told military leaders that it was okay to use profanity with subordinates or even to put hands on them, seeming to suggest that he would condone physical assault. "If they face complaints of unfair treatment or discrimination," Hegseth said, "the Pentagon would make sure that their records remain clean." Some black members told me that they interpreted this as a license for white officers to treat their black subordinates poorly, without fear of repercussion. "It's setting up a climate that perpetuates and protects wrongdoing," Brooks told me. The tone of the speech was, "Get on board or get out." Listening to it, he said, sent shockwaves to those of us that spent a career in our beloved military. Robert Cook, who joined the Army out of Hampton University's ROTC program, agreed with this assessment. Cook believes that the speech could, for instance, empower a white sergeant to overlook the work of his black private, or a white captain to disregard the contributions of his black lieutenant. Under a good set of leaders, no white person wants to be accused of being a racist. Under this leadership, Cook told me, it could be seen as a badge of honor. In 2022, Joe Biden named Cook Principal Deputy Assistant Secretary of the Army for Financial Management and Comptroller. Not long after that, he became the Army's Acting Chief of Financial Operations, responsible for a $188 billion budget and 15,000 employees. He worked closely with Joint Chief of Staff's Chairman Brown, as well as Secretary of Defense Austin, whom he'd known since the mid-90s. Because Cook was a political appointee, he knew he would be leaving the Pentagon in early 2025. But although he says he had never had any trouble working with Republicans, many of whom he considered friends, he grew concerned about Trump's intentions for the Pentagon even before the president returned to office. "Everybody knew that they were coming in to gut the place and put their sycophants in," Cook said. During his first meetings with members of Trump's DOD transition team, Cook was asked to single out the funds that had been appropriated for DEI initiatives. Cook, who had championed many of these programs, wasn't going to make the task easier for the new administration. "When you get into the office," he said, "you can look that up yourself." Other officers I spoke with expressed concern that both the new political appointees and some officers put in place by the administration might be dangerously underqualified for the jobs they were filling. Dan Kane, who replaced Brown as chairman, was considered an especially unorthodox pick. Kane had not attained the rank of four-star general and had never led a joint military command. Ultimately, having people like Hegseth in senior leadership, Cook thinks, has enabled immoral and even unconstitutional behavior in the military. Cook, who is now retired and works in the private sector, became particularly incensed when the military began bombing boats in the Caribbean in September. "I can't shoot you because I suspect you're a drug dealer," Cook said, and yet that was exactly what seemed to be happening. Hegseth had already taken the highly atypical action of removing the Judge Advocates General of the Army, the Navy, and the Air Force, who were responsible for making sure that military actions were legal and authorized. He replaced them with people of his own choosing, saying that the administration wanted lawyers who don't exist to be roadblocks to anything. The Pentagon spokesperson said that all military in the operations have been conducted in complete compliance with the law of armed conflict. In October, Admiral Alvin Halsey, who had been the head of the U.S. military's Southern Command, which oversees Central America, South America, and the Caribbean, abruptly announced his retirement. Halsey, who is black, didn't give a reason for his retirement, but the New York Times reported that he had raised concerns about the mission and the attacks on the alleged drug boats. Cook is worried about the implications of these sorts of actions for American service members in enemy territory. Since the war in Iraq began, he has become even more concerned about the possibility of retribution. "You want to bomb kids in a school and not apologize for it," he said, a Pentagon leadership. "What do you think they're going to do with us?" One Army officer I spoke with, whom I'll call Reginald, joined junior ROTC in high school. His father was absent, and Reginald said that the black Vietnam veterans who were in charge of the program were the first examples he'd encountered of responsible black men. Much like Gerald Curry, Reginald was drawn to the military for the reliability it promised. "What I saw was stability, discipline, and financial security." After graduating from college, Reginald joined the Army and was deployed for multiple tours, including to both Iraq and Afghanistan. Over time, he realized that many of his fellow soldiers had learned more about the cultural and ethnic dynamics of these foreign nations than about those of their own country. "I found it very ironic and almost hypocritical," Reginald said. "We put so much emphasis on understanding the tribal histories of these places, and yet we put almost no emphasis on understanding how we came to be. We just assume that we put on a uniform and all of our disparities melt away." Reginald's desire to help add context to American history in military education led him to teach at West Point. "As a black American," he said, "if you're not careful, you're going to lose yourself in this thing and forget who you really are." He brought up a talk that the writer Ta-Nehisi Coates gave at West Point in 2017, in which Coates encouraged the room of more than 800 students, faculty, and staff to reflect on the Cadet Honor Code. A cadet will not lie, cheat, steal, or tolerate those who do. The intolerance of lies, Coates argued, should not apply only to individuals, but also to the country and its military more broadly. "If you're going to be intolerant about the deceptions among each other," he told the cadets, "there's nothing wrong with being equally intolerant about the deceptions people ask you to submit to." When Reginald and I spoke, the speech had recently been deleted from a West Point YouTube page. Many such challenges to a narrow conception of patriotism are now being deliberately excluded from military education. Another person I interviewed, whom I'll call Sarah, develops training materials for the military. After Trump issued his executive orders targeting DEI in January 2025, Sarah said her commanders told her team to manually strike out certain language in dozens of commercial text, those not created by the military, that their division loans to trainees. They were also told to remove whole sections about accomplished black service members from educational materials produced by the military. Sarah had been deeply involved in a black affinity group within her branch of the military, which she said helped her feel supported and motivated. This group, along with a number of others dedicated to examining and addressing inequalities in the military, had been disbanded. In an Orwellian statement, a spokesperson for Sarah's branch said that the disestablishment of these groups had been carried out in compliance with executive orders ending radical and wasteful government DEI programs and preferencing and initial recessions of harmful executive orders and actions. Valdez, the acting Pentagon press secretary, put the administration's ideological aims more bluntly in an email. "We are proud to declare DEI is dead in the Department of War." Sarah's original plan was to work for at least 20 years before retiring so that she could qualify for a full pension. But she now plans on leaving the military before the end of the year. "I can't ethically and morally continue down this road," she said. Reginald described the experience of being black in the military as akin to being in a pool that's filling up slowly, drip by drip. As the pool fills up with little drops of water, the weight of that over time just gets heavier and heavier and heavier. And then you look up and you're like, "Man, I'm drowning." For his part, Reginald has decided that instead of getting out of the pool, he is going to swim harder. Hegseth and all his bravado ain't a strong enough person to get me to step aside from 20 years of something that I feel connected to, he told me. "Because this is mine. This isn't yours. You're paying rent here." He took a deep breath. "I've got too much invested in this thing." As the descendant of enslaved people, Reginald is sustained by his sense of history. He is operating in the tradition of Chappie James, of Hazel Johnson Brown, the first black woman to become a general in the military, of Charles Young, a man born into slavery who became the first black person to achieve the rank of colonel in the army, of Lewis and Charles Douglas, sons of Frederick Douglass, who were among the first black Americans to volunteer for the Union Army, and of James Gratz Thompson, a 26-year-old black cafeteria worker from Wichita, who asked in a letter to the Pittsburgh Courier shortly after the attack on Pearl Harbor, "Should I sacrifice my life to live half American? Will things be better for the next generation and the peace to follow? Would it be demanding too much to demand full citizenship rights in exchange for the sacrificing of my life? Is the kind of America I know worth defending?" Thompson would go on to serve as a corporal in the Army during World War II. His letter to the Courier, a prominent black newspaper in the early to mid-20th century, is credited with catalyzing its Double V campaign, which urged black Americans to use the war as an opportunity to fight both fascism abroad and racism at home. Some black Americans were compelled by the ideas, while others rejected the notion that they should fight for a country that was still hanging them from trees. Black service members have wrestled with the complexities of patriotism for centuries, from the Revolution to the current war in Iran. Reginald said that for him, in the tradition of the Double V campaign, service feels worthwhile as a way to continue fighting for the country he thinks America can be. "I swear an oath to the Constitution, and I remember that the idea to form a more perfect union would suggest that we will never be perfect," he said. "But we've got to try to strive to be, and I'm okay with doing that work of trying." In May, I drove to Arlington National Cemetery, where I stood in front of Chappie James's tombstone. He died of a heart attack just 3 weeks after retiring from the Air Force. He was 58 years old. In March 2025, Arlington was embroiled in controversy when it began scrubbing its websites of links and references to Black, Latino, and women veterans, among them James, Johnson Brown, and Colin Powell, to comply with the anti-DEI executive orders. Following public outcry, the cemetery republished the names, but said that, in keeping with Trump's directives and the Pentagon's instructions, individuals from the previously listed categories, African American history, Hispanic American history, and women's history, could now be found under more general labels, such as science, technology, and engineering. In Arlington, the sky was blue and the breeze was cool. I walked to the other side of James's tombstone and found, engraved there, words he'd written in 1967 and later delivered as part of a speech to a group of Air Force officers after the assassination of Martin Luther King Jr. In his remarks, James said that despite the way America had continued to fail Black Americans, he was still compelled to fight for it. "This is my country, and I believe in her," he said, "and I'll serve her, and I'll contribute to her welfare whenever and however I can. If she has any ills, I'll stand by her until, in God's given time, through her wisdom and her consideration for the welfare of the entire nation, she will put them right." James's portrait may have been taken down at the Pentagon, but his service to the United States cannot so easily be discarded. Clint Smith is a staff writer at The Atlantic. From the June 2026 issue, we have, under books, Glory Days. Heartland Rock was shot through with nostalgia. But nostalgia for what? What was Heartland Rock? Did anyone ever really know? No less an authority than John Mellencamp dismissed the term as the work of lazy journalists. But in the 1980s, the music's heyday, the phrase denoted an array of artists and tendencies, while also conjuring something more atmospheric. Everything about the sound was big. The guitars, the drums, the voices, the choruses tailor-made to be shouted along to at a stadium or at a wedding or in your car, nowadays probably to the embarrassment of your kids or maybe grandkids. The bigness in the blaring synthesizer riff that opens Bruce Springsteen's 1984 smash Born in the USA, and the soaring refrain of Tom Petty's 1989 classic Free Fallin', and the pounding drums and crunching guitar that propel Mellencamp's own 1982 chestnut, Hurts So Good. Heartland Rock had a big heart, too. It was concerned with the lives of everyday people, building worlds so vivid that listeners effortlessly recognize themselves in them. Heartland Rock's imagined community lies in both the quirky details of chili dogs outside the Tasty Freeze in Mellencamp's Jack and Diane, and the more impressionistic evocations of bygone backseat dalliances in Bob Seger's Against the Wind. The dominant mood was obsessive nostalgia. A remarkable amount of the music consists of grown men singing about teenagers. Tugging on the heartstrings can be a cheap trick in the hands of the wrong songwriter, but the genre's best songs are redeemed by a fastidious eye and a poetic ear. In Springsteen's Born to Run, lovers, like fast cars, are sprung from cages on Highway 9, chrome-wheeled, fuel-injected, and stepping out over the line. Seger, in Night Moves, evokes callow summer fumblings in language that's undecidedly unromantic. "I used her, she used me, but neither one cared. We were getting our share." Heartland Rocks had a consistently left-leaning politics, although this aspect has long been a point of misunderstanding. Born in the USA expresses a Vietnam veteran's disillusionment with the country that sent him to war and then abandoned him. The title refrain is meant to be ironic. Just a few months after the song's release, the conservative columnist George Will chose not to hear it that way, describing the chorus as a grand, cheerful affirmation. Ronald Reagan praised the song's message of hope during a re-election campaign stop in New Jersey. Reagan's people reportedly also wanted to turn Mellencamp's Pink Houses into a theme song. Mellencamp intended the song to address racial and economic inequality. Its refrain, "Ain't That America," is at least partly sardonic. Mellencamp squashed the Reagan camp's effort, but decades later, such unauthorized uses keep occurring. In 2022, Petty's estate wrote a cease and desist letter to Carrie Lake, who included his song, "I Won't Back Down," in a video she posted on social media when she was refusing to concede the Arizona governor's race. Donald Trump, who rose to political prominence questioning the citizenship of Barack Obama, used Born in the USA at rallies during his 2016 presidential run. The chorus of a song filled with indelible images of American decline. Down in the shadow of the penitentiary, out by the gas fires of the refinery, I'm 10 years burning down the road, nowhere to run, ain't got nowhere to go, was pressed into service to score nativist points. In her new history, Won't Back Down, Heartland Rock and the Fight for America, the music journalist Aaron Osman sets out to recover Heartland Rock's progressive potency and to illuminate how the musicians behind the genre dedicated themselves to improving the lot of ordinary Americans. Although most Heartland rockers emerged in the 1970s and flourished in the 1980s, they were deeply influenced by the legacy of the 1960s, inheriting from those years a romantic belief in rock and roll as a force for psychic and social transformation. In the second half of the decade, rock festivals such as Woodstock and Monterey came to be seen as movement happenings as much as musical ones, and stars including Bob Dylan and the Beatles were cast as generational spokespeople, whether they liked it or not. When nearly 500,000 people descended on Bethel, New York in August 1969, a lot of them earnestly believed that the music they listened to could be a key to a better future. By the time that Springsteen burst into superstardom with the 1975 album Born to Run, that dream had mostly died. Its demise brought about, depending on the telling, by the Rolling Stones' Altamont disaster, or the overdoses of Jimi Hendrix and Janis Joplin and Jim Morrison, or maybe just Led Zeppelin. This might explain why so much early coverage hailed the young boss as a savior. "I saw a rock and roll future, and its name is Bruce Springsteen," the critic John Landau gushed after taking in a Springsteen show in 1974. Shortly after writing those famous words, Landau put away his typewriter to co-produce Born to Run, ultimately becoming Springsteen's manager. At the zenith of Heartland Rock's popularity, it maintained its connection to 60s-era utopianism, even as the country's rightward lurch imperiled such bleeding-heart optimism. The dominant rock genre of the 1990s, grunge, would take a far more cynical view of the world. Heartland rockers were idealists, but they weren't radicals. They made big tent music that sweet-talked more than it proselytized. It reached across the ideological spectrum in a way that seemed unimaginable today, though both its sentimental songwriting and its small-c conservative musical aesthetics, irresistible riffs, swelling choruses, unpretentious chord changes, Heartland rock, Osman writes, was the sound of a time when political disagreement didn't separate families and neighbors. That is probably an overstatement. Still, the music flourished on terrestrial radio and music video television, two venues for mass musical experiences whose power has diminished drastically in the streaming era. The era of Heartland Rock was one of the last times when artists and audiences looked to enormously popular music as a vehicle for change. Osman's book is a welcome opportunity to revisit that idea and perhaps take it more seriously. Osman's cast of characters sometimes sprawls to confounding breadth, but her linchpin figures are Springsteen, Mellencamp, Seeger, and Petty. Springsteen's Born to Run is a foundational Heartland rock text from its spectacularly cinematic opener. Thunder Road inviting us to go out riding tonight to Case the Promised Land to its 9.5-minute closing track, the Jersey street epic Jungle Land. Seeger's multi-platinum Night Moves, buoyed by its hit title song, came out in 1976. Tom Petty and the Heartbreakers' breakthrough was 1979's Damn the Torpedoes, which included the future classics Refugee and Don't Do Me Like That. Mellencamp achieved megastardom in 1982 with American Fool and its singles Jack and Diane and Hurt So Good. Heartland rock tended to be more circumspect than the socially conscious pop of the previous decades. Certain Heartland rockers, Mellencamp especially, did take on issues of race, but little in the music's canon approaches the righteous indignation of earlier anti-racist screeds such as Neil Young's Southern Man in Alabama, and the music's artists and audiences were overwhelmingly white. An old joke has it that Clarence Clemons, the late saxophone player for Springsteen's E Street Band, was the only black person who ever attended a Springsteen concert. Osmond notes that critics called the music working-class rock before Heartland rock came into vogue. The terms are sometimes treated as interchangeable, but Heartland rock is in much wider use. Maybe that's because the working class in those songs didn't really resemble the nation's actual working class. Heartland rock has a lot to say about white kids driving cars or fooling around in the back seat of them, but not much about black teenagers slinging burgers. And it wasn't always clear that the subjects of the songs were working class at all. The protagonist of Seeger's Against the Wind is pretty bummed out, but the song's lines about his deadlines and commitments has always struck me as white collar. And you'd be hard-pressed to find a line in Jack and Diane that says they're from the wrong side of the tracks. For an exemplary Heartland rock anthem, we could do no worse than the song that Osmond chose for her book's title, Petty's 1989 hit, I Won't Back Down. Its opening verses are carefully understated, set to a cozy bed of keyboard pads and churning rhythm guitar, but once we hit the chorus, the recording explodes. There are soaring layers of harmony vocals, a glistening 12-string guitar part, driving drum fills that speed the song forward. And Petty's voice is direct and instantly unforgettable. Hey, baby, there ain't no easy way out, he belts. I will stand my ground and I won't back down. As a fist-pumping pan to resolve, it's tough to beat. But what is I Won't Back Down about? Damned if I know. The song is incredibly vague. The most detail that we get about the song's narrator is that he lives in a world that keeps on pushing me around. We could be listening to a left-wing protester standing up to the cops, or a small government conservative raging against the bureaucratic nanny state, or a teenager arguing with his parents. Or maybe he's simply a guy whose girlfriend is trying to break up with him and he's fighting to save the relationship. The baby that the chorus addresses certainly lends itself to this reading. And yet the vagueness is part of what makes the song endure. Of course, Carrie Lake hears herself in I Won't Back Down, because everyone does. Most great songs aren't great because of what they're about. They're great because of how they make us feel. Heartland rock has big sounds and sometimes big ideas, but what it specialized in was big feelings. None of this diminishes the political commitments of the artists Osmond writes about, all of whom strove to live up to the ideals that their music gestured toward. The fight for America in the book's subtitle might mean sticking up for the fans, battling a record label to keep records inexpensive as Petty did, and playing mid-sized markets so as to keep ticket and travel prices down, which Mellencamp insisted on. Springsteen became an advocate for veterans, Seeger for auto workers. Mellencamp simply refused all corporate sponsorships. Globe-spanning benefit concerts and blockbuster charity singles boomed in the 80s, and Heartland rock artists were fixtures at these affairs. In 1985 alone, Tom Petty and the Heartbreakers performed at Live Aid, Springsteen donated growly vocals to USA for Africa's We Are the World, and Mellencamp co-founded Farm Aid, an annual music festival that continues to this day and has raised more than $90 million. Osmond is particularly keen on resuscitating Seeger, an artist who often gets short shrift in standard rock histories. A galvanic performer, and graceful songwriter, Seeger came out of Detroit in the late 60s as a purveyor of barn-burning blues rock. By the beginning of the 1980s, though, he found his greatest success with country-inflected blue-eyed soul ballads like Night Moves and Against the Wind, as well as the prom staple We've Got Tonight. In 1983, his 1978 recording Old Time Rock and Roll enjoyed a second life when it was featured in the underwear dance sequence in Tom Cruise's star-making hit Risky Business, one of the great depictions of uncorked adolescence. Seeger's music also seems to have been less conducive to the sort of right-wing political

0: This service is intended solely for individuals who cannot read conventional print due to a disability. Ineligible listeners risk infringing on copyright laws, and KPBS Radio Reading Service is not responsible for any violations that may occur. Our service may not be redistributed without our written consent. If you agree to these conditions, please continue listening.
1: When men were men, teenage girls were both innocent and horny, and cards were made in Michigan has a natural appeal for the MAGA movement. And sometimes the music does traffic in the kinds of cliches about middle American purity of spirit that has long been a hallmark of conservative rhetoric. Whatever the staunchly liberal Mellencamp intended to convey in songs such as Pink Houses and Small Town, the ambiguity of the writing makes them ripe for misuse. Osmond points out that Mellencamp's music has recently been covered by right-leaning country artists, including Trump supporters such as Jason Aldean and Luke Bryan. Still, the pinnacles of the Heartland rock canon continue to thrill us in unexpected ways. Petty died in 2017, leaving behind a body of music so rich and distinctive that it overflows a genre history like Osmond's. His early work with the Heartbreakers had an affinity with the more cutting-edge sounds of punk and new wave. The term pop-punk probably comes from the New York Times critic John Rockwell's write-up of a Petty performance at the Bottom Line in 1977. In the 80s, Petty's music was certainly classified as heartland rock, but was far more influenced by the dreamy psychedelia of the Beatles and the Byrds than most other music in the genre. Through it all, he wrote incredible songs. His 1976 recording, American Girl, is undergoing a revival, thanks to a heart-racing needle drop at the end of Paul Thomas Anderson's One Battle After Another, where it breathes its 50-year-old energy into a new image of teenage acceleration and political rebellion. The first time I saw Anderson's film in the theater and that chiming, buzzing guitar riff began pouring out of the speakers, I almost couldn't believe my ears. It was such an audacious choice and a perfect one. Maybe American Girl is heartland rock. Maybe it's pop punk. Or maybe it's just rock and roll. Or maybe it's all those things and still defies categorization, as the best American music always has. Jack Hamilton is Associate Professor of American Studies and Media Studies at the University of Virginia. He is the author of Just Around Midnight, Rock and Roll and the Racial Imagination. Well, that's all the time we have for today. This has been Susan with The Atlantic. I hope you've enjoyed today's readings from the audio reading service at the Allen County Public Library.

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2: Hello, listeners. This is Ken Pajares bringing you Time Magazine for this week. Our issue this week is for December 4th, 2023, Volume 202, Numbers 19 and 20. We'll begin our reading of Time with some articles from the brief. The first article is entitled The Nikki Haley's Moment by Philip Elliott. Former South Carolina governor finds momentum in a GOP primary that remains Trump to lose. Nikki Haley had heard worse than snipes from one of three men standing on her left on stage. As a candidate for governor of South Carolina in 2010, she was attacked with an anti-Indian American slurs. 3 years later, the state Democratic Party chairman said she should go back to wherever the hell she came from, ignoring that she was born in South Carolina's Bamberg County Hospital. When she was the U.S. ambassador to the UN, the Secretary of State allegedly deployed sexist words that began with a B and a C to her face. But in Miami, on November 8th, when the presidential candidate found her daughter's social media usage a topic at the third debate of the second-tier GOP contenders, Haley stood on the verge of boiling over. Quote, "Leave my daughter out of your voice," Nikki told tech bro Vivek Ramaswamy, who had just brought up Rena Haley's TikTok. Quote, "You're just scum," she added later. Her daughter watched from the room. With her eyes cast toward the stage lights, you could see Haley push reset and perhaps remind herself that for female candidates, combativeness is the way to easily seen as rage. That clear-eyed ownership of her space in the current Republican campaign had served her well to this point, and may be what fires her into the final push before the voting finally gets, voters finally get to start having their say. Haley is the only candidate on the rise in national polls, early state surveys, and standing among donors. Although the ex-president, Donald Trump, remains laps ahead of her, and every other candidate, Haley is quickly becoming a plausible chief rival and the best shot for the Republicans to find an off-ramp to his third nomination. Quote, "We can't win the fight of the 21st century with politicians from the 20th century. We have to move forward," Haley said, distilling her campaign thesis that hinges on an appetite among Republican voters for a former state executive and high-stakes diplomat over a familiar former candidate. But ask John Huntsman, the former Utah governor and ex-ambassador to China and Singapore, about the two delegates he earned during the 2012 campaign for the White House with similar qualifications. Haley understands the rules. She has a hawkish instinct on national security, giving her a leg up on an environment where crises in Ukraine and Israel dominate, not to mention threats at the southern U.S. border and from China that loom as standing challenges. She's a pragmatic realist when it comes to social issues, smartly reasoning that Congress passing a federal abortion ban is as realistic as finding the Loch Ness Monster. And she has some very talented advisors guiding her in the leadoff states of Iowa and New Hampshire, plus a $10 million marker she laid down in the days after the debate reserve advertising in those two states starting in December. The biggest chunk of campaign money on air is from Florida Governor Ron DeSantis, who is ponying up a puny one-fifth as much during the same window, and her super PAC, which can raise unlimited sums from supporters, has reserved almost $5 million more in advertising, eclipsing DeSantis' friends and their bookings. In her home state of South Carolina, Haley retains an advantage, too. She can count just one loss at the ballot in 20-year career. Her fellow Palmetto State poll, Senator Tim Scott, exited the race on November 12th, giving her a potential advantage in the first state in the South to weigh in on 2024. Also gone, the $7.5 million in ads that Scott's Super PAC had reserved. But it has to be said, Haley is still far from a lethal threat to Trump's right now. Being a former president has its advantages. The race, as much as it can be called that, is shaping up to be a contest for second place. The closest DeSantis ever crept to overtaking Trump was a 15-point deficit. That gap now stands at 40 points. Haley, meanwhile, may be improving, but she's a solid 50 points behind Trump. And while emerging as a winner of the not-Trump primary matters for media coverage, the Republicans' rules don't regard second place. That means either she starts to chart a way to overtake Trump before the Iowa caucus, or she needs to persuade backers of folks like dispatched rivals Scott and former Vice President Mike Pence to pivot to her camp. Or, for remaining contenders like former New Jersey Governor Chris Christie and Ramaswamy to call it quits. It's still tough odds. Trump's hold on the party has proved durable enough that not even the prospect of voting for a jailed nominee is sufficient to dent his support as he faces multiple criminal trials in the election year. Which is why Haley has been so strategic in picking her spots to criticize her former boss and how to respond to critiques against her that get stronger as Republicans start to pay attention to her. When Ramaswamy mocked her at the debate as Dick Cheney in three-inch heels, she threw it back in his face. "They're five-inch heels," Haley said, "and they're not for a fashion statement. They're for ammunition." And it sure seems like Haley is there for the battle. We continue on with the brief with the bulletin. How war in the Middle East got the British Home Secretary fired. Suella Braverman, the controversial Home Secretary in British Prime Minister Rishi Sunak's cabinet, was fired after making divisive comments about pro-Palestinian protesters. She'll be replaced by James Cleverly, who had been Foreign Secretary, and former Prime Minister David Cameron will replace him. The November 13th announcement came after Braverman wrote an article in the Times of London in which she claimed that police were playing the favorites and not enforcing the law when it came to pro-Palestinian protests, and referred to protesters as hate marchers. Braverman wrote on X on November 14th that Sunak hadn't honored the policy agreements they'd made when she took the position, and said that the protests were a breaking point. Quote, "I have become hoarse urging you to consider legislation to ban the hate marchers and help stem the rising tide of racism, intimidation, and terrorist glorification that's threatening the community cohesion." The war between Israel and Hamas has led to mass protests throughout London, with hundreds of thousands calling for a ceasefire. On November 11th, far-right groups, including English Defense League confronted pro-Palestinian protesters in London. 9 officers were injured, and 145 people were arrested. This isn't the first time Braverman's impolitic speech had gotten her in trouble. She has referred to the UK's migrant crisis as an invasion and homelessness as a life choice. She was forced to resign from her position as Home Secretary once before in October 2022 when she was discovered to have shared confidential documents with a member of Parliament. She was reinstated a week later. And another article from The Brief from The World. Israel's former prime minister, a two-state solution is the only solution. Eric Cortaleza is the author. With the war raging between Israel and Hamas, it's hard to imagine a new dawn of peace. The violence threatens to paralyze the moral and political imaginations of Israelis and Palestinians alike, deepening the impression that accommodation will remain forever out of reach. But to hear one of Israel's elder statesmen tell it, now is precisely the moment to resurrect the goal of peace process. Quote, the right way is to look to the two-state solution, not because of justice to the Palestinians, which is not the uppermost of my priorities, but because we have a compelling imperative to disengage from the Palestinians to protect our own security, our own future, and our own identity. Former Prime Minister Ehud Barak tells Time. Barak, who led the country from 1999 to 2001, is one of the most decorated military figures, came closer than any other Israeli leader to securing a peace deal with the Palestinians. In a wide-ranging interview conducted over Zoom on October 27th, he discussed the possible endgames for Gaza after the war. Prime Minister Benjamin Netanyahu's political future, and how the October 7th massacre has transformed the Israeli psyche. The following has been edited and condensed, but here's the interview. What was your first reaction when you learned of the attack? It was immediately clear that it's the most severe blow that we've suffered since the establishment of the State of Israel. Israel was established to create one space on earth where Jews can live and go to sleep in their own quiet. For my generation, our former experiences in life was the 1973 war. For people who were about the age I was in 1973, and even younger, this will be the formative experience of their life. It will define what they think about Israel and the Zionist project. Why was Israel so unprepared? It was a major failure of our intelligence. It will be clarified only when there's a full investigation. How much responsibility does Netanyahu bear? Netanyahu used to say that anyone who is against the two-state solution should support his attitude toward Hamas, which was basically to let them be alive and kicking. He basically backed them by allowing the Qataris to send some $1.5 billion over 5 years to the Gaza Strip. About half of it was used by Hamas to build its military capabilities. It is this element that disturbs the Israeli people. Everyone remembers that he strengthened Hamas. Can Netanyahu survive this? He lost the trust of the people. In normal countries, he would have resigned on his own immediately. But it's not unprecedented that when a government of Israel refuses to resign, the public will impose it upon them. Can Israel conduct this military operation without causing so many civilian casualties? We cannot and will not pretend to be able to do it without any collateral damage and civilians being killed. We are committed to make all possible efforts to minimize it. We warrant in advance. We want some 1.1 million people to leave the northern Gaza Strip. Hamas is threatening them and telling the civilians to stay. It's a tragedy, but we cannot give Hamas impunity because they are using their cohesive power over citizens. Final question. Do you think the two states as a goal can be revived after this massacre? I think there is a need in Israel, under the heaviest, most difficult conditions, never to lose sight of the objective. The right way is to look to the two-state solution, not because of justice to the Palestinians, which is not the uppermost of my priorities, but because we have a compelling imperative to disengage from the Palestinians, to protect our own security, our own future, our own identity. If there is only one political identity reigning over the area between Mediterranean and Jordan River, it will inevitably become either non-Jewish or non-democratic. If this bloc of millions of Palestinians can vote, Israel will become overnight a binational state with a Muslim majority. First, we have to focus on the war, but the vision and the readiness to act upon it once the time is right should always be there. We continue with Time Magazine for December 3rd and The Brief, with a brief time with the delicate balance facing William Lai, Taiwan's presidential frontrunner. Charlie Campbell is the author. More than once, when William Lai was a small boy, a passing typhoon tore the roof off of his home clean away. It's a recollection that brings a wry smile to Taiwan's vice president, who grew up in the small coal mining hamlet of Wali, perched on the island's far north. His father died in an accident in the pits when Lai was just 2 years old, leaving his mother to raise six children alone. Money was tight. Instead of toys, Lai had banyi trees to climb. Instead of new clothes, he wore cast-offs. He had to prove himself. Today, Lai, 64, is the front-runner in Taiwan's January elections to replace outgoing president Tsai Ing-wen, who represents the same Democratic Progressive Party, the DPP, but is ineligible to stand for a third term. Quote, "One of the biggest assets my father left me was being impoverished," Lai tells Time in an interview in late October. "Because in this environment, I worked harder, more vigorously, on everything I did. It gave me a sense of determination." 2 days after our conversation, Lai returned to Wanli on the campaign trail, where he was greeted with presumptive shouts of "Hello, President." After lighting incense at the lantern-filled temple, Lai promised the assembled crowd he would improve transportation links and healthcare facilities for seniors, before turning to more weighty concerns. Quote, "My first priority is to maintain stability in the Indo-Pacific region," Lai told a throng of farmers and crab fishermen. Lai may not worry about typhoons these days, but geopolitical winds continue to batter the Taiwanese. Beijing considers the self-governing island of 23 million its sovereign territory, and has vowed to reclaim it by force if necessary. It remains the most combustive of the myriad squabbles that today define relations between the world's superpowers. On four occasions, President Joe Biden has vowed to protect Taiwan from Chinese military aggression. Lie knows war benefits better than anyone. Quote, Taiwan hopes to be friends with China. We don't wish to be enemies, he says. The saying that all politics is total comes with an almighty caveat in Taiwan, where January elections will hinge on how best to manage the relationship. Beijing loathes lies China skeptic DPP, and has branded its candidate a troublemaker. All three of Lai's rivals for the presidency argue that they are better placed to repair cross-strait relations, thus revitalizing the Taiwan's torrid economy and safeguarding its autonomy. On November 15th, Lai's closest challengers agreed to join forces under a single candidate, threatening to tip the balance in favor of the China-friendly camp. The vote also has profound global implications. Taiwan is the world's 16th largest trading economy, exchanging $907 billion in goods and services in 2022. It produces 90% of the world's advanced semiconductor chips, which are vital for every industry, but especially to the artificial intelligence boom. A blockade on Taiwan would imperil well over $2 trillion in economic activity, estimates a Rhodium group, even before factoring in sanctions or any military response. An unprecedented third straight term for Beijing's nemesis, DDP, could represent an entrenchment of China's skepticism across the Taiwanese society, and potentially be a tipping point for relations. While China President Xi Jinping has called the reunification a historic mission and an unshakable commitment, Lai counters, we are already a sovereign, independent country. Yet few other countries agree. Taiwan's politically split from China's mainland in 1949, following a national civil war. Today, its government retains formal diplomatic relations with just 13 nations. The U.S. switched its recognition to Beijing in 1979, though it maintains a bevy of informal ties and is obligated by Congress to supply Taiwan with weapons. Still, attempts by Taiwan to build direct diplomatic or commercial links are met with fierce reprisals by Beijing, including military drills, a trade embargo, and diplomatic freeze. The severe turndown in China's economy has also increased fears that a crisis may be useful for Xi. Youth unemployment in China stands at 46.5% by most estimates, and the world's second largest economy again veered into the deflation in October. One measure of foreign direct investment into China fell negative in the third quarter of 2023 for the first time on record. Given such doldrums, quote, Taiwan is an easy scapegoat for China, Taiwan Foreign Minister Joseph Wu tells Time. The rising temperatures spurred Tsai last year to extend the mandatory national service for Taiwanese men from 4 months to 1 year. In August, she boosted defense spending to a record $19.1 billion, or 22.6% of GDP, a hike that includes purchase of 400 U.S. Javelin anti-tank missiles. Quote, if China were to launch an invasion, we must be able to safeguard our country, says Lai. Still, Lai believes trade ultimately offers better protection than tanks. With Taiwanese chipmakers like TSMC powering the AI revolution, he wants to foster the next global champion to ensure the price of conflict stays prohibitively high. Quote, semiconductors and technology industries are Taiwan's strengths, but also our responsibility towards international community. It's a commitment Lai hopes will be reciprocated through wider support for Taiwan's democracy, which few of his compatriots would swap for China's rule. For Lai, China and Taiwan may share a language and history, but precious little else. After all, Taiwan ranks 10th in the world and top in Asia in Economist Intelligence Unit's 2022 Democratic Index. China sits 156th place. Taiwan's politics is partisan and messy. China is ruled from Beijing's secretive Zhongnanhai leadership complex. China has banned pride since 2021 in a crackdown of LGBTQ rights. In October, Lai became the highest-ranking Taiwanese official to attend Taipei's parade, saying his support was natural given his commitment to freedom, democracy, and human rights. For Lai, any pretense that these two societies are in any way converging is preposterous. Ultimately, 100 miles of choppy ocean that separates island and mainland doesn't do justice to just how different their people feel and think. And the coal miner's son has no qualms getting his hands dirty to keep it that way. Quote, we will not back down, he says. A few quick facts about Lai. Ivy League. In 2003, Lai obtained a master's degree in public health from Harvard University while also serving as a legislator. Doctor turned politician. Lai was inspired to swap medicine for politics by the 1996 Taiwan Strait crisis. Mayor of Tainan. In 2010, Lai became mayor of the southern city and drew praise for alleviating its notorious traffic congestion. Natural speaker. Lai hates using a teleprompter and is known to memorize complex speeches and off-the-cuff remarks. Sweet disposition. Lai is famous for his sweet tooth and orders 4 sugars when enjoying Taiwan's iconic bubble tea. We continue with Time Magazine for December 4th with some articles from The View. Ideas. Hobbes the Optimist. John Gray is the author. When Thomas Hobbes described life in a state of nature as solitary, poor, nasty, brutish, and short, he penned one of the most celebrated sentences in the English language. The 17th century philosopher asserted that without a common power to keep them all in awe, human beings fall into a state of nature, a condition of anarchical warfare and lawless predation. Hobbes' analysis resonates powerfully at the present time, when states are failing in many parts of the world, leaving chaos and crime in their wake. Increasingly, his pessimistic vision seems vindicated by a far-reaching decline in the security human beings need in their everyday lives. Yet, paradoxically, Hobbes was also an optimist. Using their reason, he believed, human beings could lift themselves out of brutish conflict. Humankind could enjoy what, in his masterpiece, Leviathan, in 1651, he called a Commodious Living, A Civilized Life of Peace, Prosperity, and Culture Through a Social Contract That Would Create a Ruler All Would Obey. The power they brought into being, which could be a king or a republican assembly, would be unbounded in its power, but its authority was limited to maintaining peace. No one had a divine or natural right to rule, and if the sovereign failed to protect his subjects, it could be overthrown. In focusing on individuals and their well-being, Hobbes was a liberal, possibly the only one worth reading today. Hobbes' insight that conflict is the default human situation has many lessons to teach us. One is that toppling tyrants does not secure liberty. In Iraq and later Libya, the West imposed regime change in the belief that it would lead to democracy. The result in both cases was the breakup of the state. The hard truth of which Hobbes reminds us is that politics is not a binary choice between freedom and tyranny. Hobbes has also helped understand the transformations in democracies during the 21st century. In a succession of crises, governments have moved from claiming to extend human freedom to promising shelter from danger. The 9/11 terrorist attacks and the 2007-2008 financial crises saw Western governments expand their power to levels unknown since the Second World War. The process continued in the policies adopted during the COVID-19 pandemic. The state assumed responsibility for the physical and mental health of the population. Not liberty, but safety has become the overriding imperative, in sparing their citizens the anxieties that go with freedom of thought. New leviathans that have emerged in the West have some affinities with the totalitarian states of the past century. From the point of view, Hobbes can be read as a liberal who illuminates the loss of freedom in our time. But from another, he highlights some of the fundamental deficiencies of liberalism. He aimed to found the authority of the state as a minimal morality that could be accepted by all. For him, that meant treating self-preservation as the supreme value. The dominant human impulse was not love of power, but fear of death. Above all, death at the hands of other human beings. Hobbes knew that people are ready to die for pride and reputation. Even so, he was confident that the urge to avoid a violent end was strong enough to defeat other human impulses and support a sovereign that delivered peace. Even in Hobbes' day, this was clearly an overly optimistic vision. The wars of the religion showed people dying for their beliefs in large numbers, and suicide bombers continued to do so. These religious believers have faith in an afterlife, but many of those who have died for their beliefs have had no such faith. Human beings do not value bare survival above all other things. What they seek are lives that make sense to them. In a section of The Leviathan that is rarely studied, Hobbes wrote of the privilege of absurdity to which no living creature is subject, but man only. He went on to distinguish seven types of absurdity to which human beings are prone. All of them have in common the error of treating abstract terms as if They reflect actually existing entities. Like other animals, humans die and kill for the sake of words. Hobbes failed to admit this truth in his political theory, but that is hardly surprising, for it destroyed the basis of optimism, of his optimism. Even without their propensity to absurdities, it's hard to see how human beings can extricate themselves from Hobbes' state of nature. How can they trust others, not least the all-powerful sovereign, to keep their promises? Hobbes was too optimistic. The final paradox of Hobbes' philosophy is that he showed that human beings are, in the end, ruled not by fear, but by the need for meaning that brings them together, even as it leads them into conflict. Gray, the author, is the author of The New Leviathans. We continue with The View and The Risk Report by Ian Bremmer, Ukraine's Endless Stalemate. Things are looking up for Vladimir Putin. Ukraine's much-vaulted counteroffensive has made little progress, heightening fears in the West that the U.S. and the European taxpayers are bankrolling an increasingly costly stalemate. Russian counterattacks have accomplished little, but the ability of well-entrenched Russian forces to absorb Ukrainian blows without buckling leaves the Kremlin in control of about 18% of Ukraine's land. Russia has expanded its missile strikes to the highest levels this year and boosted its domestic production of missiles and ammunition. Significant material support from North Korea and more drones from Iran are helping. Putin can also celebrate the fallout from Israel's war with Hamas. The U.S. and Europe are mightily distracted by the carnage in Gaza, which is roiling their domestic politics. Western aid that might have gone to Ukraine is now sharing focus with support for Israel and humanitarian aid for the Palestinian civilians trapped in harm's way. Making matters worse, Washington and European governments don't see eye to eye on this battle as they do on Ukraine. Quietly, Western leaders are warning Ukraine's President Volodymyr Zelensky that time is not on his country's side. More U.S. aid is probably coming. President Biden should still be able to secure a decent fraction of the $60 billion he requested from Congress. Yet, Western efforts to push Zelensky to begin bargaining with Putin are going nowhere for now. Ukraine's president is in no position to offer up captured land that tens of thousands of his soldiers died to defend. What could the West offer Zelensky in exchange for his willingness to begin haggling with Putin? On the economic side, the West could promise to finance full reconstruction of the country, including via the seizures of Russia's frozen assets. European Union could promise eventual membership. On the security side, NATO could offer full membership with the protection guarantees that come with it. But members on both sides of the Atlantic will balk at moving large numbers of troops and weapons into Ukraine and at committing to war with Russia if missile strikes continue across the country. And what happens if Donald Trump then wins the White House? What would that mean for NATO commitments and for the future of NATO itself? Knowing all this, Putin has no interest in offering any credible concessions that Zelensky believes he could afford to accept. He can also wait and see what happens to Western support over the next year and what American voters decide next November. Aware of all this, Zelensky has no incentive to offer anything he knows Putin will only see as a sign of weakness. Continuing on with the view for Time magazine, December 3rd, we have The Inbox, Health Matters by Jamie Ducharme, the health consultant. Have you ever felt numb, overwhelmed, or excessively agitated after seeing the torrent of suffering shown on the news, the internet, and the social media? I know I have, and I recently learned that this feeling has a name, compassion fatigue. For decades, researchers have studied compassion fatigue among healthcare workers, therapists, social workers, veterinarians, and other people who are frequently exposed to other people's trauma at work. Over time, practitioners can develop emotional exhaustion or even PTSD-like symptoms, including difficulty sleeping, anxiety, and feeling triggered by troubling stories or memories. As a result of immersing themselves in problems of others, studies show. While compassion fatigue hasn't been widely studied among the general population, experts I interviewed agreed that it can affect anyone, even those who are witnessing trauma from afar. That means just about everyone is at risk these days because of ongoing conflicts in Ukraine and the Middle East, frequent gun violence, and other difficult world events that are all over the news and social media. To protect yourself from compassion fatigue, the experts recommend taking purposeful breaks from the news to focus on personal wellness, such as by spending time outdoors and with loved ones, and finding ways to give back your community and remember the good in humanity. Compassion is like a gas tank, says Michael Trent, executive director of trauma-focused counseling at the center in South Dakota. At the same time, if you don't replenish it, then you are empty. Another article from The View, Climate is Everything by Alana Samuels, economics correspondent. You might be hard-pressed to find anyone who actually likes their power company. Rates just keep going up, even as many alt utilities drag their feet on allowing renewable energy projects to connect to the grid. There's a reason for that. Utilities are among the last monopolies allowed in the U.S., so many consumers have no choice about what company sells them their electricity. But doing anything about your utilities problem is a Herculean undertaking, as Maine environmental groups discovered when they asked voters on November 7th to replace the state's investor-owned utilities, Central Maine Power and Versant, which a customer-owned nonprofit utility called Pine Tree Power. Around 70% of voters voted no, a result that may seem surprising in a state where two investor-owned utilities are widely reviled. Central Maine Power ranked last among large utilities in the East for consumer satisfaction 4 years in a row. Advocates for Pine Tree Power called the vote the most important climate election in the country this year, but utilities spent more than $34 million opposing the referendum, and the election may have come down to money. And not just campaign spending. An independent analysis estimated it would cost Maine anywhere from $6 billion to $13 billion to buy out the utilities, which could have led to higher rates initially. Maine isn't unique in getting cold feet with the idea of replacing hated utility companies. From 2000 to 2019, 60 different U.S. communities considered municipalization, essentially buying out investor-owned utilities and making it locally owned. Just 9 actually did. According to the study by Central Electric Advisors, one major reason: buying all those wires and poles is very expensive. That doesn't mean there's no way to change power companies. Utilities are regulated by state commissions that ostensibly listen to public input. Getting consumer advocates elected to these commissions can help. In December 2022, for example, Louisiana voters replaced an incumbent utility regulator with Devante Lewis, an activist who spoke up for green energy and criticized the commission's lack of accountability. Elections matter, even if Maine environmentalists may not feel that way right now. We continue with Time Magazine for December 3rd with a feature article entitled Oil and Water. As the world gathers in a Gulf kingdom enriched by fossil fuels to hammer out agreements on climate change, one man embodies the paradox. Justin Whirlin is the author. Man in the Middle. What happens when Abu Dhabi's chief oil executive is tasked with phasing down fossil fuels? For a taste of the United Arab Emirates, try cappuccino at Abu Dhabi's Emirates Palace Hotel. At around $25, it's a quality cup of coffee, but the gold flakes that come sprinkled on top are primarily selling points. Every turn in the palace, one of the most expensive hotels ever built, radiates opulence. Marble from floor to ceiling, more than 1,000 crystal chandeliers, gold trim, and a choice Michelin-starred restaurants on site. Just across the street is the source of an immense wealth that created this place and transformed the UAE from a desolate patch of desert to a country with higher GDP per capita, adjusted for purchasing power, than the U.S. The Abu Dhabi National Oil Company, or ADNOC, in contrast to the lavish hotel, the glass skyscraper is polished but efficient. The offices corporate, almost austere. Employees and visitors dress modestly, following the 13-page dress code manual I received ahead of my visit. I traveled to Abu Dhabi in late October, not to sip gilded cappuccinos, but to interview Sultan Al-Jaber, the PhD economist turned renewable energy executive. Turned ADNOC CEO, who is presiding over the UN climate conference to be held in Dubai in December. The conference, known as COP28, comes as, at the close of the hottest year on record, scientific consensus demands that we cut fossil fuel use right now. At the same time, money continues to flow into fossil fuels. More than $1 trillion in new funding was invested this year alone, according to the International Emergency Energy Agency, the IEA. Al-Jaber is the head of both COP28 and one of the world's largest fossil fuel companies, is tasked with reconciling those realities. Sitting in a meeting room in the Emirates Palace Hotel, dressed in the traditional white thobe and sneakers, he is both a target for criticism and a symbol of possibility. Quote, "A phased down of fossil fuels is inevitable. It's essential," he tells me. "We have to accept that." At the same time, he says, the world is not ready to entirely kick oil and gas. We need to get real, he says. We cannot unplug the world from the current energy system before we build new energy systems. Most years, COP president plays a largely functional role, shuttling between members' countries to find common ground on wonky areas of climate policy. Al-Jaber has taken a very different approach. He has extended an invitation to oil and gas companies and prioritized private sector climate solutions. In Al-Jaber's view, the success of COP28, not to mention the broader efforts to fight climate change, hinges as much on embracing the private sector and shifting market conditions as it does on wonky negotiations. There's going to be a paradigm shift, he says. The political process needs to be well complemented with private capital and business mindset. Success is far from assured. A business mindset doesn't necessarily map well into the diplomatic negotiations between 200 countries. And companies, especially those in oil and gas business, do not have a great track record of following through on climate commitments. Critics, from Greta Thunberg to Al Gore, say that Al-Jaber is just a stalking horse for fossil fuel industries' continuing efforts to stall the global climate agenda.

0: This service is intended solely for individuals who cannot read conventional print due to a disability. Ineligible listeners risk infringing on copyright laws, and KPBS Radio Reading Service is not responsible for any violations that may occur. Our service may not be redistributed without our written consent. If you agree to these conditions, please continue listening.
1: Realism, but no one knows where his vision version of realism is will lead. In Abu Dhabi, I sat down with John Kerry, the former U.S. Secretary of State, now serving as President Biden's climate envoy. He has been supportive of Al-Jabar from the beginning, but acknowledges the difficulties. Quote, "It may or may not work," says Kerry. "Some might call it an experiment to have an oil and gas producing entity host COP. That's a big question." Looking out the window of the Bell 412 helicopter ferrying me out of Abu Dhabi, I get a glimpse of the classic vision of the Arabian desert, a sea of wavy sand dunes stretching as far as the eye can see. Visible through the other window is the science fiction-like array of solar panels covering an area larger than Manhattan. Tracing the border of the solar park, we descend to get a closer look at nearly 900-foot tower loaded with molten salt that absorbs and stores energy from 70,000 mirrors surrounded. Al-Jabar's team arranged the ride to the Mohammed bin Rashid Al Maktoum Solar Park, among the world's largest, to showcase the AEU's climate work. As impressive as the solar farm is, I'm just as intrigued by the ride to the site. We lift off from the helipad at Abu Dhabi, getting a stunning, if brief, view of the skyscrapers that have emerged from the desert that 60 years ago was an impoverished community suffering from decline of pearl diving trade. From there, we fly over Persian Gulf, where I can spot some of AEU's offshore oil rigs in the distance, contributing to nearly 3 million barrels of oil in the country produces every day. Al-Jabar is the center of this energy ecosystem. At age 50, the bespectacled executive runs ADNOC and serves as the chairman of Masdar, the state-owned company he co-founded that now operates renewable energy projects in over 40 countries. When we sit down, he addresses me warmly and jumps right into the resume. He was appointed to run ADNOC in 2016, he says, months after the world had inked the Paris Agreement, in part to future-proof business amid global transition away from fossil fuels. They wanted a smart, progressive disruption, he says. Progressive is a relative term. Al-Jabar hasn't committed ADNOC to cutting its oil production, nor has he charted a path for it to become a renewable company. Instead, the company is investing more than $150 billion on growth projects, including expanding its crude oil production capacity to 5 million barrels per day by 2013. To paraphrase Al-Jabar, let's get real for a minute. Is an oil and gas CEO from a petrol state the ideal candidate to lead a transition away from fossil fuels? The concerns are legitimate, to say the least, but to see Al-Jabar as an agent for resurgent fossil fuel companies misses the context. Since COVID-19, markets have revalued fossil fuels. The war in Ukraine led some climate champions to call for more oil drilling and gas infrastructure to combat Russia. President Biden's signature climate legislation, the Inflation Reduction Act, provides a lifeline to oil companies via subsidies for a range of industry-friendly technologies like hydrogen, geothermal, and carbon dioxide removal. Of the latter, Occidental Petroleum CEO Vicky Holub told an industry conference earlier this year, quote, "This gives our industry –

0: a license to continue to operate for 60 to 70 to 80 years, and I think it's going to be very much needed. A quick key question going into COP28 is whether other market players will come along. 2 days after my interview with Al-Jabbar, I sat down with Kerry in the palace's cavernous lunch hall as climate and energy ministers from around the world milled about the room. Just as Kerry launched into his take on how the inflation has affected climate change, we heard someone shouting, "John, John!" It was Abdulaziz bin Salman Al Saud, Saudi Arabia's energy minister and half-brother of Crown Prince Mohammed bin Salman. Kerry obliquely asked for confirmation that the kingdom was on board for some undisclosed part of the talks. Quote, "My good friend," Kerry says, you guaranteed us, correct?" Abdulaziz replied to laughter among those zondas. "It depends." Behind the scenes, it has been clear the Saudis are key to Al-Jabbar's success or failure in reconciling the divergent needs of climate crisis and fossil fuel industry. The country has the world's largest oil reserves and has historically worked to protect its fossil fuel economy in climate negotiations. Quote, "The extent to which there is any ambition depends on whether Saudi Aramco thinks it's a good thing," says one official with knowledge of the discussions among oil and gas companies, referring to the Saudi National Oil Company. Officials closest to the talks largely view Al-Jabbar as a good faith actor. Quote, "I believe he is fully committed," says Marcus Sevikoff, the official overseeing the climate policy in the European Union. "They have an unimaginable challenge ahead of them," says Tina Stegg, climate envoy for Marshall Islands, "but our expectations are high." That doesn't mean COP28 will be a success. Al-Jabbar's business-minded approach has led to a series of confounding decisions. He cycled through PR films. He has relied on McKinsey for guidance, despite the firm's lack of expertise navigating delicate climate talks. And he spent months on listening tour, which some say set back negotiations. Upon returning home from Abu Dhabi, I reflected on the question being asked widely in the climate community. Is he legit? Despite all the awkwardness of his position, I find him to be consistent. Realism to Al-Jabbar means accepting that a move away from fossil fuels will happen only when the economics change. In the meantime, there's profit for him to make it in oil. For all our sake, let's hope that changes soon. And that ends our reading of Time this week, the first part of our double issue for December 4th, 2022. This is Ken Pagera signing off. Hope you have a great week. We will see you next week.
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2: 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It is specifically designed for and directed to people with visual, physical, learning, language, or other disabilities and conditions that prevent them from reading printed materials.
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4: Welcome. This is Science News, and I'm your reader, Bill Shaw, with the Audio Reading Service at the Allen County Public Library in Fort Wayne, Indiana. Today I'll be reading from the sciencenews.org website, copyright 2026, Society for Science and the Public. And now I'll begin with... From the News of Anthropology, hobbits likely scavenged, dragons kills, the miniature hominids Don't Appear to Have Slain Island Elephantkin Nor Used Fire by Jake Buehler. Long ago on the Indonesian island of Flores, Komodo dragons ate first, ripping into the flesh of cow-sized elephantkin and stripping their bones. Our tiny human relatives probably picked at the leftovers, researchers report July 3rd in Science Advances. The new study challenges scientists' understanding of the behavior of Homo floresiensis, extinct 1 meter tall hominids nicknamed, quote, hobbits, end quote. It suggests the island's small statured residents didn't hunt big game after all, but instead scavenged some of their food. If so, that raises questions about H. floresiensis's evolution and level of sophistication. Tens of thousands of years ago, the island had both giants and dwarves. In isolation, local species of stork and rat grew to immense sizes. 3-meter-long venomous Komodo dragons stalked the hilly terrain. Other species evolved smaller sizes. These included the miniaturized elephant relative Stegodon floresiensis insularis, which was just 1.2 or 1.5 meters tall, and the hobbits, who disappeared around 50,000 years ago. When H. floresiensis was first described more than 20 years ago from Liang Bua Cave, purported cut marks on elephant bones and charred remains from other animals led some researchers to propose that the hominids had complex behaviors, surprising for their small brain size, killing large prey, and controlling fire. But researchers hadn't yet done a systematic analysis of the bones to help confirm this idea. Elizabeth Grace Veach, a paleoanthropologist at the National Museum of Natural History in Washington, D.C., and her colleagues analyzed the marks on more than 3,000 fragments of ancient stegodon bones from Liang Bua, dating from 190,000 to 50,000 years ago. The researchers also fed goats to live Komodo dragons and analyzed the shape of tooth marks left behind on the bones using 3D imaging. The marks on the stegodon and goat bones were similar and didn't look like cuts made by humans' stone tools. There were also no impact marks on the ancient bones from spear tips. Komodo dragons were the ones butchering the elephants, not the island's diminutive hominids, the team concludes. Instead, any elephant meat H. floresiensis ate was probably scavenged from the leftovers. Quote, Komodo dragons typically consume nearly all edible soft tissues of their prey, sometimes leaving as little as around 12% of the carcass, says Mika Erizki Puspeningrum, a vertebrate paleontologist at the Bandung Institute of Technology in Indonesia, who was not involved with the study. Most of this is skin, bones, and some internal organs. Quote, this raises an interesting question about how much edible meat would actually have remained available for Homo floresiensis to exploit, she says. If there was any left, the meat was probably eaten raw. Veach and her colleagues analyzed nearly 7,000 rodent skeletal fragments for signs of burning because their remains littering the ground in the cave would have been exposed to the hominids' fires, but none were charred. If the hobbits weren't killing big prey and making fires, then they may have evolved from a species that also hadn't developed those skills, adding another question mark to the ever-changing picture of early human evolution. From the News of Plants, giant trees have tricks to work around drought. Tweaks to leaves and vessels allow trees to still get water to their crowns in dry times, by Fechi Inyama. Daring tree climbers and researchers have challenged a major assumption in tree drought biology. In rainforests on the Southeast Asian island of Borneo, water transport systems of a colossal, dominating, family of trees are not more impaired than shorter trees in the face of drought. Researchers report July 2nd in Science. The find counters the notion that gravity makes these giants more vulnerable to drought by stymieing hydration of their higher branches and crowns. The study cannot confirm that this holds true for all tree families, but the findings can help inform conservation efforts, the researchers say. The path from roots to leaves becomes longer in taller trees. Water traveling up a tree's vessels, or xylem, encounters more resistance the higher it goes, says plant functional ecologist Arne Scheer, now at the Southeast Asia Rainforest Research Partnership in Kota Kinabalu, Malaysia. And thanks to gravity, lengthier xylems have a more stifled water potential, or the propensity of the water to be sucked up as the plant's leaves release water. But no experiments verify that taller trees fall victim to these pressures during drought, Scheer says. So Scheer, then at the University of Exeter in England, and his colleagues ventured to the lush, humid rainforest of Malaysia's Kabili Sepalik Forest Reserve. There, the incomprehensibly high crowns of trees in the Dipterocarpaceae family tower over the canopy. The researchers teamed with professional climbers, waking before dawn to sample leaf, trunk, and branch samples from different tree heights throughout the day. The 38 trees they studied included five species ranging from 7.7 meters to 71 meters tall, over three-fourths as tall as the Statue of Liberty. They measured 25 traits related to tree water transport. On average, taller trees start off with larger xylem widths at their base, a strategy that compensates for increased resistance with height, the team found, and higher leaves adjusted their dehydration limit to accommodate less water being sucked to them. Those adaptations seemingly helped during an intense drought lasting from 2023 to 2024. The team found that there were no height-related declines in growth rate among their sample trees, suggesting that drought responses were independent of tree height. A competing theory already was casting doubt on height-impairing water transport. It predicted that larger trees would have adaptations like the one shown in the study, says Julieta Rosell, a functional ecologist at the National Autonomous University of Mexico in Mexico City, who wasn't involved with the work. It's neat, she says, that the theory, quote, motivated these researchers to test the uppermost parts of all trees, of tall trees. This was never done before, end quote. Big trees can store massive amounts of above-ground carbon, and they contribute to ecosystems by producing seeds and providing habitats for numerous tropical organisms. Because this tree family is not at greater susceptibility to drought, it, quote, may be a good long-term spot to sequester carbon, end quote, in Southeast Asia, Scheer says. For Rosell, the findings encourage a rethink about trees' nature. Quote, they're doing things all the time, making changes in their anatomy all the time, she says. Quote, and that gives a different perspective to trees because they seem so quiet, end quote. Next, from the news of animals. The animal behind most aggressive wildlife encounters may surprise you. An analysis of nearly 3,000 dangerous human-animal interactions shows elk best bears, by Libby Riddle. A bear might seem like the scariest thing you could run into in a national park, but a new study suggests maybe you should be more worried about elk. Out of nearly 3,000 wildlife incidents in Canadian national parks, more than half involved an elk. Researchers report July 2nd in Frontiers in Conservation Science, but the risk of tangling with a given species also depended on what people were doing, says Holly Landles and conservation biologist Shashank Balakrishna of the University of York in England. Camping out, be wary of elk grazing near your campsite. Quietly hiking or wildlife watching, watch out for bears using the same trails. Quote, by identifying situations where a potential conflict scenario is more likely, we can help visitors make informed decisions that improve safety whilst also reducing unnecessary disturbance to wildlife, says Landles, who conducted this research as an undergraduate at York. Landles and Balakrishna analyzed 2,878 aggressive wildlife incidents from 2010 to 2023 involving five animals: black bears, grizzly bears, elk, coyotes, and mule deer. Aggressive behaviors included chasing, attacking, or bluffing a charge. The analysis identified which animal-human activity combinations were especially risky. Elk topped the list, involved in 62% of all the incidents. One of the riskiest combos was elk and camping. The animals turned up in 84% of campground incidents. This may be because Canada's peak camping season aligns with when the animals mate and give birth, times of heightened aggression for the species. Quote, elk are herbivorous herd animals that don't immediately inspire fear like a carnivore does, Balakrishna says. Visitors may underestimate how aggressive they can be. Bears, though, are well known for their aggression. Aggressive encounters with grizzly and black bears, which accounted for 14% and 13% of the total, were most frequent during low-impact activities like hiking or wildlife watching. Bears can react aggressively when surprised by people moving quietly. Coyotes and mule deer were less involved in the incidents, though mule deer appeared most provoked by encounters with dogs. Dogs resemble a mule deer's natural predators. The researchers recommend a few simple precautions based on the study's results. Hike in groups or make noise when hiking alone. Keep dogs on a short leash and pay attention to trail signage. Quote, our findings highlight the importance of visitors being well-informed and seeking advice from park staff when they are uncertain, Landles says. And another article from the News of Animals. Young gulls' drab plumage may help them avoid adult attacks. Real gulls attack decoys with first-year colors less often than those with adult colors, by Hannah Thomasy. While many bird species go from egg to adult in months, some seabirds spend years in a sort of awkward adolescent phase sporting darker, drabber plumage than the adults. In American herring gulls, this immature coloring can function as a social signal, helping youngsters avoid aggression from breeding adults. Researchers report June 4th in Animal Behavior, using plastic models painted to resemble gulls of different ages. Researchers found that adult gulls were less aggressive toward the gray and brown models of one-year-old gulls than the bright white, gray, and black models of adults. The experiment, quote, works toward answering why so many seabirds have this non-adult plumage retained for so long, says Gavin Layton, an evolutionary biologist at Buffalo State University who was not involved in the research. Performing the study was no easy task. Breeding colonies of American herring gulls are no place for the faint of heart. Quote, at these colonies, there'll be a nest every 2 to 3 feet sometimes. They can be incredibly densely packed, says Molly Hill, an undergraduate at Yale University at the time the research was conducted on Canada's Kent Island in New Brunswick. Quote, it's just chaos when you're walking through, gulls flying everywhere, screaming, fighting with each other, end quote. Among the breeding adults and their chicks, researchers have spotted immature gulls in these chaotic colonies. It's not entirely clear why the young gulls are here in the first place, given that they no longer need parental care and don't seem to be trying to mate. It's a risky move for younger birds that may not yet have the skills to safely navigate these crowded, complicated social environments. Researchers hypothesize that the young birds' distinct plumage might signal their immaturity to the breeding birds, helping shield the youngsters from adult aggression until they learn the rules of the colony. To test this idea, researchers placed fake painted gulls with first year or adult colors near real nesting gulls and recorded their behavior. Sometimes the nesting gulls barely reacted. Other times they would make loud territorial trumpet calls or perform grass pulling displays. The gesture essentially conveys, quote, "This is my territory. This is my grass. I'm building a nest here. You should go away," Hill says. Nesting gulls acted aggressively toward the youngest models in about 30% of encounters, but were nearly 1.5 times more likely to be hostile toward adult models. Furthermore, they were slightly slower to react to the youngsters, waiting about 7 seconds longer before getting aggressive. The results indicate that this immature coloring may help reduce conflict with adult birds, the researchers say. Quote, "I think this opens the door to a lot of research in other seabirds," Hill says. Quote, "There are many species of seabirds that have very similar extended, delayed plumage maturation, even in completely unrelated lineages like albatross and gannets," end quote. Future research, she says, could explore the social or environmental factors that drive these disparate species towards similar patterns of development. And now from the news of space. This space telescope is falling. A robotic spacecraft may save it. NASA's Swift Gamma Ray Telescope may get a new lease on life, by Lisa Grossman. A robotic tugboat has launched to pull a decades-old space telescope to safety. A private spacecraft called LINK, L-I-N-K, is on its way to rescue NASA's Swift Space Telescope from a fiery death in Earth's atmosphere. The Neil Gehrels Swift Observatory, launched in 2004 to study gamma ray bursts and other cosmic events, it has been enormously successful and is still making new discoveries. But all satellites eventually succumb to gravity, and most burn up in Earth's atmosphere before they reach the ground. In early 2025, NASA scientists realized Swift was losing altitude faster than expected. Strong solar activity starting in 2024 had given Earth's atmosphere an energy boost, expanding it slightly and putting more drag on objects in low orbits. The extra drag meant Swift would re-enter and break up sometime in mid-2026 if nothing was done. Scientists decided to mount a robotic rescue mission, something never done before. The idea was to launch a simple spacecraft that could grab hold of Swift with robotic arms and pull it into a higher orbit. In September 2025, NASA selected private U.S. spaceflight company Catalyst to carry out the mission, giving it just 9 months to get ready. A rocket launched LINK from the Marshall Islands on July 3rd. Operators will spend several weeks making sure LINK is working. Then the spacecraft will spend about a month slowly approaching Swift and sending images to Earth, where mission team members will pick the best places to grab the descending spacecraft. Once LINK has Swift in its clutches, it will fire gentle thrusters to slowly raise the orbit over a few months, aiming for Swift's original altitude of about 600 kilometers. If successful, similar techniques could boost other space telescopes, including the Hubble Space Telescope. Swift occupies a unique niche in NASA's pantheon of telescopes, says principal investigator Brad Senko, an astrophysicist at Goddard Space Flight Center in Greenbelt, Maryland. True to its name, it can swivel quickly to follow up on sudden cosmic explosions, almost anywhere in the sky within minutes. Hubble, by contrast, takes at least a day to repoint. Quote, "It really is NASA's first responder," Chenko said in an email. Since December, SWIFT's operations team has been changing its observing strategy to reduce drag and slow its descent. Currently, it's not taking science data at all. Once in its new orbit, the observatory will need a reboot. Return to science could take another month or more, but when it does, SWIFT could have another decade of observations ahead. Quote, "Looking forward to our post-boost era, we are really excited about all the discoveries SWIFT could unlock," Senko said. And next from the news of neuroscience. The little brain may give the aging mind a big boost. A heftier cerebellum was linked to mental agility in a study of more than 37,000 adults by Jackie Rochelot. The cerebellum, the wizened, quote, little brain, end quote, nestled in the base of the skull, may help keep us sharp as we age. Regions at the back of the cerebellum that resisted shrinkage with age were tied to better mental functioning or cognition, even in people in the early stages of Alzheimer's disease. Researchers report June 10th in Nature Neuroscience. Though traditionally thought of as a movement control center, scientists now know the cerebellum is a key player in cognition. Researchers also know that parts of the cerebellum don't age in unison, but the aging cerebellum is a relatively new area of research. In the new study, the team first analyzed brain scans and cognitive test scores from more than 700 U.S. adults whose data was collected as part of the Human Connectome Project, a brain mapping initiative. The test measured abilities including short-term memory, attention, language, and visualizing 3D objects. A clear trend emerged. The cerebellum tended to be smaller with increasing age, but the bigger the cerebellum, particularly in regions in the rear of the little brain, the higher the score on cognitive tests. The trend held even after adjusting for the different levels of education among participants. Princeton University neuroscientist Frederic de Oler-Uquies and colleagues report the researchers found the same link in more than 35,000 adults in the UK Biobank, a biomedical database. The findings point to a larger cerebellum preserving cognition with greater age, says de Oler-Uquies. The researchers confirmed that scans of the larger cerebellum showed more brain tissue and connections between nerve cells, a possible explanation for the protective effect. To see if the pattern persisted in brain disease, the team turned to data from around 1,350 U.S. and Canadian adults in the Alzheimer's Disease Neuroimaging Initiative. Of those, 644 had already accumulated a high level of the amyloid plaques that are a hallmark of the disease. At the early stages of Alzheimer's, before a big amyloid plaque pileup, a larger cerebellum correlated with a higher cognitive score. So the cerebellum might be compensating for some of the damage of Alzheimer's up to a point, de Oler-Uquies says. This is one of the largest and most comprehensive studies to look at cerebellar aging, says neuropsychologist Vanetta Dotson of Brigham and Women's Hospital in Boston, who was not involved with the work. Dotson is the founder of a company that provides assessments, counseling, and interventions to promote aging brain health. Quote, "The more we understand the cerebellum's role in both normal aging and disease, the more we can understand whether or not it should be a target for treatment in medical conditions," Dotson says. For now, though, the research team can't say whether the higher cerebellar size caused better cognition in older age. The findings also may not apply generally. The majority of the study data came from white people with higher levels of education. but the suggestion of the cerebellum as a cognitive reserve leaves de Oleer, Euquius, optimistic for prospects of aging and brain health. Quote, "It's not all doom and gloom," he says. Quote, "There's hope there," end quote. From the News of Health and Medicine, even safe air pollution levels may affect heart health. Artery blocks may start developing even in people breathing what regulators call clean air. By Isha Ishtiak, even the relatively clean air typical of North American cities may damage heart arteries, especially in women. Long-term exposure to common air pollutants from automobiles, industrial activity, and fossil fuel burning is linked to advanced coronary artery disease, even at levels near or below current regulatory safety limits, researchers report in the June 2026 Radiology. Adjusting for things like high blood pressure and cholesterol weakened the association, suggesting pollution may partly work by worsening these established risk factors. The study cannot show that air pollution causes heart disease, but adds weight to growing evidence linking the two, says cardiac surgeon Salel Deo, who was not involved in the work. Quote, "There may be no floor at which air quality can be considered entirely safe for the human heart," says Deo of Case Western Reserve University School of Medicine in Cleveland. Coronary artery disease develops when calcium deposits and plaque buildup narrow the heart's arteries, raising the risk of heart attack. Earlier studies have associated air pollution with heart attacks and strokes, and experts estimate air pollution contributes to 4 million to 6 million of the 20 million cardiovascular deaths worldwide each year. Instead of focusing on events like heart attacks, the new study uses heart scans to show how long-term exposure is linked to the buildup and progression of coronary artery disease, says Kate Hanneman, a cardiac radiologist at the University of Toronto. Hanneman and colleagues tracked more than 11,000 adults in Toronto and surrounding areas who underwent heart scans from 2012 to 2023. To estimate long-term pollutant exposure, they linked each participant's residential history to air quality data from the previous decade. The team focused on fine particulate matter and nitrogen dioxide, or NO2. Fine particulate matter refers to tiny airborne particles small enough to be inhaled deep into the lungs, while NO2 is a gas produced mainly by vehicle traffic and fossil fuel combustion. Both can contribute to inflammation that affects the heart and blood vessels. Most participants were exposed to air pollution levels below Canada's annual air quality standards and within levels commonly seen across North American and European cities. The higher the exposure to fine particulate air pollution, the more signs of heart artery disease the researchers could observe on scans. As exposure increased, calcium buildup in the heart arteries was higher and plaque was more common. What's more, the odds of serious artery narrowing were greater, especially in women. The scans showed similar but smaller effects for NO2. Quote, "There was no level at which the risk clearly flattened or disappeared," Hanneman says. In men, the association between severe artery narrowing and higher pollutant exposure was not statistically significant, though both sexes showed more calcium and plaque as pollution increased. Quote, "The pattern is consistent with earlier research," Hanneman says. Quote, "It may reflect biological differences such as breathing rates relative to body size, hormone-related inflammatory responses, and higher levels of non-calcified, harder-to-detect plaque in women," end quote. The findings don't mean changing daily routines for most people, but during heavy pollution episodes, such as wildfire smoke, people at higher risk of coronary artery disease, including those with heart disease, diabetes, or advanced age, may benefit from staying indoors, using air filtration, or wearing an N95 mask outdoors, Deo says. Quote, "Reducing long-term exposure and moving towards stricter air quality standards could meaningfully protect cardiovascular health. Hahnemann says, quote, "It's an intervention that benefits both public health and the planet," end quote. From the news of paleontology, a new dino fossil may solve an ancient murder mystery. A newly described Microraptor species may explain the avian carnage at a Chinese fossil site. By Aaron Tremper. The arm and shoulder bones of a gliding dinosaur might have just revealed the culprit behind a gruesome whodunit that took place some 120 million years ago. Since 2002, researchers have unearthed more than 100 prehistoric bird remains in the Chang Ma Basin of northwestern China. Some consist of broken bones embedded in regurgitated pellets, similar to those coughed up by today's owls. Paleontologists long assumed a carnivorous dinosaur was to blame, but fossil evidence of the predator has remained elusive. That is, until now. A new species of dinosaur sporting wing feathers on its arms and legs may be behind the carnage. Researchers report June 4th in the Annals of Carnegie Museum. Using preserved shoulder and upper arm bones, the team determined that the new species, dubbed Jian Chang Mensis, belonged to a group of dinosaurs known as Microraptors. These small, speedy dinosaurs were cousins to the famed Velociraptor. Like other more well-known Microraptors, this dino likely used its, quote, wings, end quote, to take to the air. This would have helped the predator glide like a flying squirrel, the researchers report. Though they were close relatives, Microraptors weren't birds, but several other bird-like features may have allowed this particular reptile to glide better than its Microraptor relatives could, says Jing Mei O'Connor, a vertebrate paleontologist at the Field Museum in Chicago. One distinction can be seen in rounded protrusions found on the humerus, called condyles. They help form the elbow and formed differently in J. Chang Mensis than in other Microraptors. A structure found in the shoulder girdle called the coracoid was also proportionately longer in J. Chang Mensis. Quote, "These features are very bird-like," she says. This predator would have dwarfed the early birds it feasted on, the team says. Among the largest Microraptor specimens found so far, J. Chang Mensis had a 1.22 meter wingspan, the team estimates. That's about as large as a barn owl. The find isn't just a smoking gun in a 120 million year old murder mystery. It marks the first non-avian dinosaur specimen found in the region. It's a new record from that particular ancient ecosystem, which is exciting, says Michael Pittman, a paleontologist at the Chinese University of Hong Kong, who was not involved in the new research. Before this discovery, all Microraptors from the same era had been found at sites in northeastern China. Teasing out how capable this new predator was at ambushing prey on the wing is a bit tricky, O'Connor says. The birds it feasted on would have been more agile flyers that relied on powered flight, but the new fossil can help researchers better understand how flight evolved. Specimens like J. Chang Mensis show that birds weren't exceptional in getting airborne, says Pittman. The discovery offers a glimpse into what roles Microraptors took on in other ecosystems, he says, quote, "It's such a special ability to be able to fly," Pittman says, quote, "but there's still a lot we don't understand," end quote. From the news of animals, a new species of walking shark has been found in Papua New Guinea. The dudgeon walking shark is only the 10th known species of this kind of unusual fish. By Brianna Randall. It sounds like a scene out of a horror movie, a shark that can walk. In reality, walking sharks, quote, "are the cutest sharks that you'll ever see," says marine scientist Jessica Ann Blakeway. So imagine her thrill when she and her team came upon a walking shark with unusual markings while diving at night on a reef in Milne Bay, Papua New Guinea. This one had, quote, "little white dashes along its body and lots of smaller brown dots," Blakeway says. "Not the leopard-like spots of the other walking sharks they had been surveying." Hopefully it was a new species. The diver searched for more along nearby reefs over the following 2 days in March 2025. They ultimately found 12 altogether, says Blakeway of the University of the Sunshine Coast in Queensland, Australia. Genetic tests reveal that the fish, now dubbed the Dudgeon walking shark, is new to science. It's only the 10th known species of walking shark, the team reports, June 15th, in the Journal of the Ocean Science Foundation. Locals call this slow-moving shark Kadekadekawa, which means dog shark or lazy shark. Quote, sharks sometimes get a bad name, but walking sharks are quite docile and easy to connect with, Blakeway says. The fish use their muscular pectoral and pelvis fins to move across reefs or the seafloor in an undulating crawl. These small bottom dwellers have also adapted to slow their heart and breathing to survive out of the water for a few hours. This allows them to hunt for crabs, worms, or small fish trapped in shallow pools at low tide. The new species was an unexpected discovery during surveys to learn more about the distributions of two other walking sharks, the leopard walking shark and the Papuan walking shark, to our knowledge and based on interviews with local communities. The species don't overlap, Blakeway says. The region's tectonic activity isolated walking shark populations over millions of years, the team proposes. Since these sharks have very small ranges, they are even more vulnerable to reef degradation and fishing pressure. 5 of the 10 species are currently listed as threatened with extinction on the International Union for Conservation of Nature's Red List. That should raise an alarm for more than just the sharks, Blakeway says. Quote, walking sharks are quite hardy, so if they're struggling, other marine species will be struggling as well. And now from the news of paleontology, a textbook assumption about early land vertebrates may be wrong. The shift from water to land didn't require amphibian-like metamorphosis, fossils reveal by Jay Bennett. New fossil evidence is overturning a long-held assumption about how vertebrates first transitioned from water to land. The hatchlings of 3 different animals related to the earliest landgoers show that the animals did not go through an amphibian-like metamorphosis, researchers report June 18th in Science. Quote, they came out of the egg looking like the adult, says paleontologist Jason Pardo of the Field Museum in Chicago. The transition to land drove the evolution of tetrapods. The group of 4-limbed animals include all reptiles, amphibians, birds, and mammals. Scientists have historically thought that the first vertebrates to venture onto land underwent metamorphosis from a larval form during their development. In amphibians today, this rapid transition from hatchling to adult involves losing features such as external gills and tail fins and gaining others such as expanding lungs and new limbs as the animals move from an aquatic life to a partly terrestrial one. Quote, we kind of assume that this metamorphosis is ancestral to all terrestrial vertebrates, says evolutionary biologist Laura Porro of University College London, who is not part of the study. Quote, and this pretty conclusively shows that it's not, end quote. Pardo and Arjan Mann, a paleontologist also at the Field Museum, investigated fossils of newborn early tetrapods roughly 308 million years old from Maison Creek in Illinois. The researchers used scanning electron microscope images to tease out details of the exceptionally preserved fossils, which include soft tissues such as skin and cartilage. The fossils of the babies, which died shortly after hatching, lack the features associated with an amphibian-like larval stage, such as external gills and specific undeveloped bones. Quote, we've got a pattern of none of these animals having anything that looks like a larval stage, let alone metamorphosis, Pardo says. The earliest known tetrapod relatives that could crawl on land lived about 375 million years ago, and fossilized tracks provide evidence of even earlier land expeditions. Although the animals in the new study lived millions of years later, they are late surviving examples of older lineages. That suggests their forebears also grew without a rapid change via metamorphosis. One animal, called an embalomere, grew into a large predator that hunted in lagoon-like environments during the Carboniferous period, about 360 to 300 million years ago. These animals spent most of their time in the water, but short legs allowed them to crawl onto land. Quote, these are kind of like a cross between a crocodile and an eel, Pardo says. The researchers analyzed two embalomere fossils, each only a centimeter or two long. One still had an internal yolk sac, a pocket of nutrients that the newborn survived on before it started eating food. Quote, that the fact that they still have a yolk sac suggests that these are very, very young animals, Poro says. Skeletal evidence suggests that adult embalomeres probably had lungs for gulping air and possibly had bony structures to support internal gills as well. It is not clear whether the hatchlings breathed air or relied on internal gills to breathe in the water until they grew bigger and required more oxygen. One of the other animals was a megalocythid, a fish-like creature that had some of the skeletal features of later tetrapods. And the third was an osteopod, which looked like a snake, but was actually a tetrapod that lost its limbs. Both probably had lungs, while megalocythids possessed internal gills as well. Scientists have speculated that osteopods may have been able to breathe through their skin like amphibians. Together, these three animals represent early tetrapod development. Quote, I think what makes the case so strong is it's got those three different groups, Poro says. There are still many unanswered questions about how vertebrates set out on land, an extraordinary transition that altered terrestrial ecosystems across the planet. Scientists didn't know how many times animals may have independently made this leap, for example. But with new evidence that they didn't need metamorphosis to do it, a clearer picture has emerged of the first steps in the sand. Quote, I think that's going to be written into future textbooks, Poro says. And next, from the news of plants, Chinese money plant leaves hide a mathematical pattern. Tiny pores in the leaves appear to organize veins into a surprising geometric arrangement by Alex Music. A common houseplant hides a pattern that may reveal how some leaf veins form. The leaves of the Chinese money plant display a geometric pattern called a Voronoi diagram, researchers report May 12th in Nature Communications. That pattern may form as waves of a plant hormone spread from tiny water-secreting pores and meet during the leaf's development. A similar mechanism may also shape vein patterns in other plants, the researchers say. Quote, this is a beautiful new extension of the principle that veins are optimizing across so many functions and have so much to tell us, says Lauren Sack, a plant biologist at the University of California, Los Angeles, who was not involved with the work. The pattern was discovered when Elijah Blum, then a high school intern at Cold Spring Harbor Laboratory in New York, noticed the Pilea's fascinating leaves while plant sitting for his sister. The leaves were speckled with water-venting pores called hydathodes, each fenced in by veins to form a mosaic. Blum, now at New York University, took the plant to his supervisor, computer scientist Saket Navlaka. Quote, he showed the plant to me and he said, look, the veins look kind of interesting here, Navlaka says. Quote, when we sort of held it up to the light and we saw the canonical Voronoi diagram, end quote. In a Voronoi diagram, a surface is divided around a set of points so that every spot in a zone is closer to that zone's point than any other. Urban planners use the same idea to map services, such as fire departments assigning houses to the nearest station. Voronoi-like patterns appear elsewhere in nature, including in the tiling of giraffe fur and the scales of dragonfly wings. But in a true Voronoi diagram, the mosaic must be generated by a set of points. In the Chinese money plant, the hydathodes serve as those points. Using geometric and statistical tests, Navlaka, Blum, and their colleagues determined that the porous relationships with major veins satisfy the conditions of a Voronoi diagram. The team then looked for how the pattern might develop. The conventional explanation for how similar leaf veins form is canalization, in which the plant development hormone auxin branches out across leaves to create a tree-like network of channels that become veins. But canalization wouldn't produce a Voronoi relationship with hydathodes. Computer simulations instead suggested that as pilea leaves develop, auxin waves radiate from each hydathode, colliding to form fronts that eventually become major veins. Mathematical biologist C.C. Zhang, formerly at Cold Spring Harbor Laboratory, says more research is needed to determine why pilea leaves follow this pattern. One possibility, she says, is that the Voronoi pattern keeps major veins, which transport water as far as possible from hydathodes where water loss peaks. Quote, you might want to place the veins not directly close to any of those locations where water evaporates super fast, says Zhang, now at the Allen Institute in Seattle. Sack is excited about what the finding could mean beyond plant biology. Previous studies of leaf veins, he says, have helped improve technologies such as solar panels, electronic circuits, and irrigation systems by getting engineers to reimagine how distribution systems can be optimized. Quote, the more we know about leaf veins, Sack says, quote, the more we can build functional and beautiful systems around us, end quote. From the News of Climate, the North Atlantic's cold blob may signal a major currents decline. The Atlantic meridional overturning circulation may be near a tipping point, researchers say, by Carolyn Gramling. Earth's oceans are heating up, but one patch in the North Atlantic has cooled by about 1 degree Celsius since the 19th century. Scientists now think they know why. The, quote, cold blob, end quote, is the result of slowing ocean heat transport in the Atlantic, researchers report in the June 16th Geophysical Research Letters. Prevailing wisdom has been that the patch was getting colder because less heat was coming in via ocean currents, specifically a massive current known as the Atlantic Meridional Overturning Circulation, or AMOC, AMOC. This current brings heat from the tropics northward toward Europe, shaping temperature and precipitation in Europe, North Africa, and beyond. Another possibility was that the area was losing large amounts of heat to the atmosphere, leaving colder waters behind. To sort this out, physical oceanographer Stefan Ramstorff and his colleagues reanalyzed decades of North Atlantic temperature and heat flux data. Temperature records there go as far back as 1870, with satellite records kicking in around 1993. If the AMOC was holding steady and the surface was the source of the heat loss, the data should show an uptick in heat flux to the atmosphere over time. That's not what they found. Instead, this patch of water has shown a marked decrease in the amount of heat escaping to the atmosphere over the last half century, especially since 1993. And the largest drop in heat content has been in the top 1,000 meters, coinciding with the AMOC's location. That suggests the AMOC's heat supply to this region has been declining over the last few decades, the study concludes. The finding is one more warning sign that the AMOC is slowing down and possibly nearing a tipping point, says Ramstorff of the Potsdam Institute for Climate Impact Research in Germany. The current's shutdown could bring more cold and hot extreme temperatures to Europe and be devastating for agriculture. Quote, for 30 years of my career studying this, I considered the AMOC, tipping risk, a high impact but low probability risk for the future of humanity. Ramstorff wrote June 9th on X, quote, "Recently, I've changed my mind," end quote. And next, we have a column from the area of health and medicine. No, mastic gum won't reshape your jaw. An ancient Greek chewing gum has a new life and false promise on social media, by Tyler Santora. On the island of Chios in the Aegean Sea, ancient Greeks gnawed on dried sap from the mastic tree to treat stomach upset. Greek philosopher and physician Hippocrates even used the resin as an herbal remedy for gastrointestinal disorders. Thousands of years later, social media creators are promoting mastic chewing gum as a way to boost gut

0: This service is intended solely for individuals who cannot read conventional print due to a disability. Ineligible listeners risk infringing on copyright laws, and KPBS Radio Reading Service is not responsible for any violations that may occur. Our service may not be redistributed without our written consent. If you agree to these conditions, please continue listening.
1: Mastic tree have well-documented antibacterial and anti-inflammatory properties. Research indicates these compounds may fight the ulcer-causing bacteria Helicobacter pylori and ease symptoms of Crohn's disease, irritable bowel syndrome, and dyspepsia, a type of chronic indigestion. The compounds have also been shown to reduce cholesterol and blood sugar levels. However, few of the studies involved people actually chewing mastic gum. Participants typically took oil or powder supplements of concentrated plant extracts. Quote, in gastrointestinal and metabolic conditions, chewing mastic gum does not have considerable efficacy, says pharmacologist Roha Rahimi of Tehran University of Medical Sciences in Iran. But chewing mastic does have oral health benefits, such as reducing plaque buildup, helping prevent cavities and gum disease, and potentially fighting oral cancer, a review published in 2023 in the Journal of Natural Medicines found. Mastic compounds seem to limit the spread of cancerous cells and trigger their death, clinical research suggests. Mastic's antibacterial properties might also make your breath smell better. Teenagers who used mastic toothpaste 3 times a day for 2 weeks lowered breath levels of stinky hydrogen sulfide, a byproduct of bacterial fermentation, researchers reported in 2025 in the Journal of Breath Research. When it comes to claims of mastic's aesthetic effects, the evidence takes a nosedive. 3 out of 5 major mastic gum brands marketing on TikTok push the jaw sharpening angle. But there's no research to back up these claims, says orofacial medicine specialist Annette Vistoso of the Herman Ostrow School of Dentistry of the University of Southern California in Los Angeles. Few scientists have looked into whether chewing mastic or everyday gum can change face shape. One study suggests it doesn't. Chewing typical gum 3 times a day for 6 months had no effect on the appearance of the jawline. Researchers in Korea reported in 2024 in the Journal of Oral Rehabilitation. Chewing firm gum can strengthen jaw muscles too much, Vistoso says. She has seen many gum-chomping patients develop jaw pain or clench so strongly that they grind through a night guard. Vistoso doesn't recommend chewing any sort of gum. If you're keen on the gut and metabolic effects that mastic offers, Rahimi says, ask your doctor about oil or powder capsules, but she emphasizes that mastic isn't a panacea. I do not recommend long-term use of herbal medicines for healthy individuals. The best strategy for them is lifestyle modification and eating healthy foods, Rahimi says. Quote, however, in people who suffer from bad breath, dental, and gingival problems, chewing mastic gum may help. End quote. Well, that's all the time we have for today. This has been Bill Shaw with Science News. I hope you've enjoyed today's reading from the Audio Reading Service at the Allen County Public Library.

0: 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More programming for those with print impairment is just ahead here on the KPBS Radio Reading Service from KPBS-FM San Diego. 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
1: 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It is specifically designed for and directed to people with visual, physical, learning, language, or other disabilities and conditions that prevent them from reading printed materials.
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3: Welcome. This is Wired, and I'm your reader, Sam Cantrell, with the audio reading service at the Allen County Public Library in Fort Wayne, Indiana. Today I'll be reading from the online edition of Wired, copyright 2026 by Condé Nast. And now we'll begin with Thirst Trap. What happens if China hacks the U.S. water supply? I went to a secret war game to find out. Burst water mains, evacuated hospitals. In a closed-door simulation, insurers played out their response to a mass disruption by China's Volt Typhoon hackers and found a nightmare scenario. By Andy Greenberg. Posted 7/8/26 at 6 a.m. It's around an hour and 10 minutes into the role-playing game I've been invited to observe, a simulated catastrophic cyber attack on U.S. water utilities, when the whole thing begins to feel less like a fun afternoon playing Dungeons & Dragons and more like a plausible threat to civilization. A full 24 hours of in-game time has passed since the hackers disrupted 5,000 water utilities across the United States in this imagined scenario. Joshua Corman, the former cybersecurity and infrastructure security agent strategist, serving as our dungeon master, stands at the front of a conference space in an office tower high above Times Square, narrating the latest updates to the game's participants. A few dozen insurance executives set up in six teams. All of them have gone disturbingly silent. Are you ready? It's about to get harder, Corman says. I'm going to share a few things, and it's going to hurt. It is, of course, still the same April afternoon as when we started, but in game time, the second-order effects of widespread water outages have started to become clear. Food refrigeration systems are failing at cold storage warehouses. Water-dependent drug and chemical manufacturing has been bottlenecked, leading to insulin shortages. Data centers' cooling systems are failing, causing outages of cloud services. Most critically, 2,000 hospitals are without water, hampering patient care and in some cases leading to evacuations as HVAC systems shut down in the July heat. The game takes place just before Independence Day in 2027. It bakes facilities. Worse yet, Corman is playing a looping video on screen at the front of the room showing a burst water main. The hackers have managed to trigger not just IT disruption, but also, at least in some cases, real physical destruction that will take far longer to fix. Everyone downstream is without water pressure, Corman says. Everything depends on water. The tension in the room has also peaked, in part due to Corman's decision to deny participants any organized restroom breaks. There are no breaks in real incident response, Corman explains, just before the giant water pipe starts gushing on screen. If you have to go to the bathroom, go to the bathroom, but you might miss something vital. No one goes to the bathroom. The central task Corman has assigned for this round to the teams of participants, all of whom are playing the surprisingly pivotal role of insurance companies, is to decide how they'll dole out their resources, contracted cybersecurity incident responders and money, and which clients will get priority. Will their business relationships with client dictate their response, or will they focus on minimizing harm for the most possible people? And given that some clues in the game were already suggesting this catastrophic cyber attack was carried out by the Chinese military to hamper a U.S. response to its invasion of Taiwan, will the insurers be required to focus on keeping military facilities operational? Left unspoken in this question is another range of disastrous possibilities for the insurers themselves. Will this catastrophe bankrupt them? Or will they invoke an act of war exclusion in their insurance policies, a standard clause that exempts carriers from all liability when an armed conflict breaks out, and pay their clients nothing, thus risking that they'll become the villains of the story? The teams have 15 minutes to decide on a policy. Okay? Corman asks, let's start the clock now. Most China watchers in the cybersecurity world agree, in fact, that this particular clock has already been ticking for years. In May 2023, Microsoft, the National Security Agency, and CISA all announced the discovery of what they called Vault Typhoon, a group of hackers working in service of the Chinese military. The intruders had broken into the networks of critical infrastructure facilities across the continental United States and the U.S. territory of Guam, hitting targets related to everything from manufacturing to telecommunications to the electric grid. These breaches were especially alarming because the hackers seemed to be going beyond the espionage that's become standard practice for Chinese state cyber spies. Instead, according to Microsoft, they were pursuing development of capabilities that could disrupt critical communications infrastructure between the United States and Asia and the Asia region during future crises. Vault Typhoon was, in other words, pre-positioning, as another CISA and NSA advisory would put it in early 2024, laying the groundwork for broad cyber attacks aimed at disabling the U.S. military at a critical strategic moment, perhaps some cybersecurity analysis suggested, on the eve of an invasion of Taiwan. As the U.S. government and cybersecurity industry continued to track Vault Typhoon, however, it became clear that the hackers' target list wasn't limited to networks that would allow the sabotage of U.S. military assets. They included the IT systems of a water utility in Hawaii, multiple U.S. ports, and at least one oil and gas pipeline that may have military relevance, but also hundreds of other entities, including water and electric infrastructure as small scale as the Littleton Electric Light and Water Department in Littleton, Massachusetts, a town of just under 10,500 residents. The only reason to target that sort of entity is to cause societal chaos in the United States, CISA's former executive director, Brandon Wells, told Wired in early 2025. Vault Typhoon, he said, seemed to be preparing to cause chaos in the homeland, to influence our geopolitical freedom of action, our willingness to fight. Even now, 3 years after Vault Typhoon's initial discovery, threat intelligence analysts say China's efforts to prepare for U.S. civilian infrastructure disruption continues. Joe Slowick, a former Los Alamos National Lab cybersecurity researcher working on contract for the Department of Energy, says Vault Typhoon, or a related hacker group it has evolved into, is still targeting the U.S. electric grid and water utilities. Some of these intrusions are caught, Slowick says. Others go undetected, in part due to the minimal security budgets of municipal utilities and in part due to the hackers' stealthy mode of operating, known as living off the land, that hijacks legitimate functions of a network instead of planting malware. It's pretty good tradecraft, says Slowick, who now leads threat research at the cybersecurity firm Datamere. It's also applying that tradecraft to areas that really don't have the capacity to identify it. The scenario modeled by Corman's war game, 5,000 hacked water utilities, would be unprecedented. It also isn't the most probable outcome of Volt Typhoon's intrusions, cautions Jen Easterly, who served as director of the Cybersecurity and Infrastructure Security Agency when China's hacking campaign was first discovered. Yet Easterly, now CEO of the RSA Cybersecurity Conference, also warns that AI could make that mass sabotage hypothetical far more plausible, particularly over the next few years, when its use in offensive hacking may outpace its use by defenders. The scale of China's preparations remain unknown, Easterly says, but its intent is clear. What we found was really just the tip of the iceberg, she says, of her time running the Volt Typhoon response at CISA. Do I believe there's a change to China's very deliberate strategy to create access points in our most important civilian infrastructure to be able to launch disruptive attacks in the event of a crisis in the Taiwan Strait? No, I don't. Just 2 months ago, former NSA Director of Cybersecurity Rob Joyce spelled out the warning even more starkly in an article for the Cyber Defense Review, arguing that the threat Volt Typhoon poses remains as clear and present as ever. China has effectively strapped the digital equivalent of explosives to the backbone of American society, Joyce wrote, quietly maintaining access, waiting. Even if it has loomed over U.S. cybersecurity for more than 3 years, Volt Typhoon, or whatever it has now become, has never, in a single confirmed incident, pulled the trigger and carried out an actual disruptive cyber attack. Understanding the threat it represents remains an exercise in imagination. It's the war game that I'm here to witness. The event convened by an insurance industry cybersecurity organization called CyberAccuView, has invited 30 or so insurance executives. They've allowed me to sit in on the condition that none of them or their employers are identified. Corman, who has run dozens of these types of war games, says he asked me to attend this specific exercise for two reasons. First, few people understand the central role of insurance in the midst of a cybersecurity emergency. Hacking victims' first call is often to their insurance company, who then approve and unlock law firms and cybersecurity incident response providers in the hours that follow. Second, Corman argues that insurance companies serve as an illuminating game player. They have a strong financial incentive to squarely assess risks. They have skin in the game, as Corman puts it, without hyping it up or downplaying it. Around 1 p.m., after some introductions and ground rules, don't fight the scenario, Corman begins. He quotes the 1983 hacker classic film War Games, addressing the room, "Shall we play a game?" Day one is July 1st, 2027. The New York Times has published a headline that morning about growing fears of a Chinese invasion of Taiwan. A cyber criminal ransomware's gang ongoing hacking spree has taken up about a third of the U.S. cybersecurity incident response capacity. The cybersecurity industry is warning, meanwhile, of three vulnerabilities in network edge devices like firewalls and VPNs, the kind that Volt Typhoon has long used to get a foothold on a victim network being exploited by unnamed hackers. Then the participants hear the real starting gun. A restricted advisory from the U.S. federal government states that thousands of water utilities have been breached, their controls are unresponsive, and anecdotal reports suggest physical damage. The exec's first assignment is to determine if and how they'll communicate this news to customers, and then, given that this will almost certainly exceed their capacity to unlock funds for targeted victims, decide how they'll choose which clients to prioritize. The breakout sessions start. At my table, an argument begins almost immediately on the question of whether to alert the insurer's broad range of corporate clients. Most of the table wants to share the news with all customers. One player disagrees, arguing that the usual insurance model is that it's the client who first reports an incident to the insurer, along with a claim, not the other way around. So do, don't, one player asks at the table. Don't, the holdout says. the naysayer is quickly outvoted and they choose to alert all their customers. Corman is walking around the tables handing out surprises. He comes to my table, tells someone to roll a 20-sided die, and then looks at the result and tells the group without explanation that all incident responders at Dragos, CrowdStrike, and Mediant, some of the biggest providers of those emergency cybersecurity responses for industrial services like water utilities, are unavailable, apparently busy with other victims. My table will have to scrounge up incident responders from other, smaller companies or beg for the help of government agencies. Perfect, one player responds. This scarcity makes the question of which customers to help first all the more touchy. The table comes to a rough consensus that they'll prioritize clients in order of size, biggest first, defined by revenue. As each table takes turns presenting its decisions, other tables say they've opted to prioritize customers on a first-come, first-served basis, or to follow some vaguely defined sense of national security as defined by the government, though it's not clear who in the government is going to offer that definition. One table asks where incident responders from CISA, the nation's premier cybersecurity defense agency, have been during all of this. Corman notes that CISA has spent more than a year without a Senate-confirmed director and has hemorrhaged staff. Some tables suggest that they'll ask for help from cybersecurity experts in academia or the National Guard. None of that is soon clear. It's soon clear will be enough. Day two of the simulation arrives, and Corman lays out the new reality. Numerous water mains across the country have broken. The man-made drought has spread to hospitals, data centers, refrigeration, and manufacturing. Then Corman throws another curveball. He plays a pre-recorded video statement from a fictional military official appealing to the insurance company's help in responding to the geopolitical threat posed by China. The first time that the country's name has been spoken in the game so far. I'm most concerned about our ability to protect our military mobility, a key element of national security, this official tells them. Corman hands out the day two assignment. As this disruption spirals outward, how will they prioritize now which of the water utilities deserve their resources? The biggest customers first, or first come, first serve answers from the prior round, just a few minutes earlier, now seem hopelessly naive. Will they focus on restoring water in places where they can save the most lives, such as hospital-dense cities, or will they seek to minimize economic harm? Or heed the military's request to focus on national security, essentially prioritizing the military's response to China's potential invasion of Taiwan. Fortunately, no one in the room is a monster. After 15 minutes of breakout conversations, the teams around the room render the same verdict, that their first priority will be to save human lives, though none spells out how they'll make the endlessly impossible decisions that follow from that answer. Only one person, after all six teams have given the same answer, speaks up to raise an uncomfortable point. Prioritizing harm to people above all else may not be an option. The easy answer is public safety, human life, he says. The more difficult one is when do you have regulators or someone calling shareholders asking questions. If Treasury is calling and asking for numbers, and we're saying we're focused on human life, I don't know if that's the actual talking track, he goes on, using a sales term for a phone script of talking points for client conversations. Or, he adds, if an official is telling the company it needs to focus on telecommunications or dual-use infrastructure, meaning things that might have military importance, that might become priority number one, he says. In other words, taking the most direct action to protect people from harm in the midst of a catastrophic cyber attack might require breaking contracts, flouting the military's demands, or directly contradicting a larger U.S. government strategy in the early days of an unfolding war. We didn't agree on this as a table, he said. There's not going to be a consensus. At this point, abruptly and mercifully, Corman ends the game to start a lessons learned session. During this round, he's put up a slide that represents some of the infrastructure disrupted by the second-order effects of the hacker's cyber attacks. Next to each is a long line of multicolored dollar signs and outlines of people representing financial loss and human casualties. There's no point in counting these as if there's some sort of score or demerit, Corman assures me when I ask afterwards. They're less a qualified measure of losses rather than qualitative assurance that things have gotten very bad. He's gotten his point across. If this game has any winners, they are not in the room. In a post-mortem call later on, I ask Corman, was it ever actually possible to win the game, or even to change its outcome, or was it a kind of Kobayashi Maru, an impossible test designed to teach some other sort of lesson? Corman gets the Star Trek reference, but disagrees with the analogy. There were moves the players could have made that mattered, he says, such as prioritizing water recovery in hospital towns from the start. He was also interested to see if any of the teams invoked exclusions to their insurance policies based on acts of war, an argument that led to drawn-out legal battles following the billions of dollars in damage from Russia's NotPetya cyber attack in 2027, or plan to claim reimbursement from the federal government for their costs under the Terrorism Risk Insurance Act, or TRIA. None of that came up in my tables game, however, due in part to the lack of certainty on day two of who was behind the hacking campaign. But yes, Corman adds, the goal of the game was not to create a competition to be won. Instead, it was designed to overwhelm the surface and shatter assumptions. More specifically, Corman says, he wants to show the industry that if even a relatively mild version of Volt Typhoon's potential hacking occurred under current conditions, Corman argues the real version could be far worse than 5,000 disabled water utilities. It would be beyond the insurance industry's capability to handle it. Mark Camillo, Cyber AccuView's CEO, who co-hosted the war game with Corman, says the results show that cataclysmic cyber attack may be uninsurable, that the cost of such an event would surely bankrupt the industry if insurers don't invoke active war exclusions that would get them off the hook, which would in turn cause enormous damage to the trust that American society puts in insurance. One lesson of the game, Camillo contends, is that insurance companies might need a government fund like the terrorism focus TRIA to help cover its costs, to be refilled with payments from policyholders in the years following a cyber disaster. But Corman says the bigger lesson is that the insurance industry may even be more than the U.S. government has the unique power to change all this. Not by learning how to respond in the midst of a hacking catastrophe, but by focusing on how to prevent one. It could, for instance, demand via insurance policies that customers better protect themselves, compelling clients to review their networks for the unpatched vulnerable network devices that Volt Typhoon exploits, or requiring that they join cybersecurity information sharing groups. Currently, Corman says, just 0.3% of the country's 151,000 water utilities are part of those organizations, an appallingly low membership compared to similar groups in industries like finance or electrical utilities. The idea is to help insurers realize that this is not going to play out the way they thought it would, Corman says in a summary, and make them think about what they might do differently once they leave the room. As the final lesson from the war game goes, after all, there are games where the only winning move is not to play, or at least not on the adversary's terms. And now, Compute and Conquer. This former DeepMind exec thinks that the AI arms race could end in disaster. Verity Harding tells Wired that the U.S. government's nationalistic attitude toward AI is evidence that a worst-case scenario is taking shape. By Joel Khalili, posted 7/8/26 at 5 a.m. Reports of an artificial intelligence arms race are everywhere, even in this very publication. But what if that framing is fundamentally dangerous? That's Verity Harding's conceit. Between 2016 and 2020, Harding spent her days briefing politicians across the globe, from Barack Obama to Emmanuel Macron, on advances in AI. As the head of global public policy at Google DeepMind, Harding was responsible for mapping out ethical conundrums and potential risks. Back then, she told Wired in a recent interview, AI research, quote, was rooted in international cooperation. But somewhere along the way, the industry began to be shaped instead by rivalries between individual labs like Anthropic and OpenAI, and between two global superpowers, the U.S. and China. The AI arms race became the metaphor du jour. In a new essay anthology curated by Harding, Reframing the AI Arms Race, she and other figures from across global politics and academia, including historian Lawrence Freeman and Japanese politician Taro Kono, argue that the language used to describe AI sets the tone for policymaking and the terms of engagement between nations. Harding believes that casting AI as a lethal weapon risks closing the door to the kind of international cooperation required to ensure that the technology is safe and the benefits are evenly distributed. For smaller powers that import the technology, meanwhile, conceding to the arms race framing means lining up behind one superpower or the other, potentially against their own interests. Harding sees the Trump administration's nationalistic AI rhetoric and its bid to impose export controls on homegrown models as symptoms of the arms race framing, and evidence in a worst-case scenario is taking shape. Wired met Harding in early June to discuss where the arms race idea originated, how the narrative is shaping geopolitics, and what smaller countries might do to guarantee they have a say in AI development. The following conversation has been edited for length and clarity. Wired, why do you think people are drawn to metaphors of war with respect to AI? Verity Harding, I just think it's a sexy framing. It's one of those things that feels very clarifying, but if you dig deeper, it restricts your thinking. When I was at DeepMind, the job was to try to help political leaders to understand the technology and what it would be capable of. It was rooted in the idea that the technology was really exciting, but there were also things to be concerned about that would be more appropriately dealt with in a collaborative international way. What I started to notice over time was that this notion is that it was more of a civilizational battle, the West versus China. What were the forces behind that shift? One was a scarcely held belief that the technology was dangerous or would be in the wrong hands, and therefore that democracies should hold the keys. The other was an anti-regulation stream, for whom it was beneficial to point to China as a boogeyman. If you regulate us, you let China win. Would you point to any particular moment as a trigger? ChatGPT, launched in November 2022, suddenly made a lot of people pay attention to AI, but other things happened at the same time. ChatGPT emerged at the same time as a global pandemic when people were freaking out about the borderless world becoming bordered again, and the war in Ukraine when a lot of the discussion about AI and geopolitics, but particularly weaponry, suddenly became very real. It very quickly became accepted wisdom that AI is the new arms race. It was mapped onto the last arms race in living memory, the Cold War. People talked about it as akin to a nuclear weapon. To what extent does the trajectory of any technology boil down to who happens to be in charge of global superpowers at pivotal moments in its development? A huge amount. People traditionally think about tech coming along and changing society, but the reverse is also true. You can really see what's happening with AI right now. The political culture in the U.S. is having a huge impact on how AI policy turns out, and thus how AI turns out. The geopolitical environment is very tense and fertile at the moment. A lot of that is down to the U.S. taking a more isolationist approach. Tell me why you advocate for an internationalist approach to AI development and against the idea of individual countries turning inward to develop the technology themselves. I think sovereign capacity in Europe and the UK is really, really important, but isolationism has just become the only driving force in AI policymaking and obscures other possibilities and other realities. Even the US and China can't develop everything themselves, which means you've got all these strategic checkpoints. You can't have our chips. Well, you can't have our critical minerals or our scientists, and we won't buy your product. It's unrealistic to suggest that every country can have their own completely sovereign AI stack. It's easy to see why European powers might worry about their dependence on American technology, though. In the last 2 weeks, Donald Trump issued an executive order on AI dripping with nationalist rhetoric, and his administration effectively forced Anthropic to withdraw its latest frontier model from the market. Yes, definitely. But the internationalist approach isn't in opposition to the sovereignty argument. The argument could boil down to competition is normal and healthy, but doesn't have to be mutually exclusive with collaboration and cooperation. I've been calling for a middle powers coalition. What would that achieve? It's partly about leverage. It's partly about scale. Say it was Canada, France, Japan, South Korea, India, and the UK. India has incredible scale and diffusion of technology. The UK has incredible talent and advanced startup ecosystems. Canada has critical minerals, and so on. The point is not to allow the arms race framing to convince you that the entire game of AI is a binary race between two superpowers. By believing it to be true, you make it true, turning yourself into a small chess piece on one side or another. You are always lesser. Is money the corrupting influence? Does the popularization of the arms race concept have to do with the emergence of a route to commercializing this technology? The amount, the speed, and the way money rushed in, the freneticism, definitely had an impact. But it in and of itself isn't enough to account for what we're seeing. Do you think the major labs are complicit in shifting the rhetoric from collaboration toward completion? They are. Talking about AI as an arms race accrues power to them by saying it's so powerful, new, and unique that we only have an answer and we only should be in charge of that solution. Does the ferocity of the competition between individual AI labs and between global powers to master this technology necessarily undermine the objective of safe and responsible AI development, or can you have both? It's possible to have both. But is it likely? I don't think the language of a race helps anyone to calmly and collegiately plan. So if we continue down this road, what's our destination? The natural long-term conclusion is excessive government control and centralization of power over these systems, and less safe and beneficial systems, because we couldn't find ways to collaborate on things like security, food security, or ending disease. Then a lot of vassal states that just have to pick one superpower over the other. What's even a small thing for people to work on together, if not totally agree on? The arms race narrative, the competition between labs, the nationalism we've seen grown in AI, all of that means that people don't want to exercise that cooperational muscle anymore. You have to keep that muscle working, otherwise it will wither. And now, free 99. Free Waymo rides in California? You can thank a regulatory quirk. A key delay from a state agency means robo-taxi rides in the company's new Ojai vehicle might be free for a few more months. By Arian Marshall, posted 7/8/26 at 5 a.m. Robotaxi companies have thrived in California, where the good weather, enthusiasm for technology, and sophisticated labor force have supported their growth for nearly two decades. But a delayed decision from a state regulatory agency is now slowing Alphabet subsidiary Waymo, the U.S. leader in driverless robotaxi service. The holdup means that Waymo isn't yet allowed to expand into parts of Northern and Southern California. And, in an upside for riders, Waymo still isn't able to charge California passengers for rides in its new vehicle, a pale blue Chinese-made car it's calling the Ojai, which started picking up riders last month. If Waymo continues to operate these vehicles in its driverless ride-hail service, they could be gratis until the end of September and perhaps beyond. The company continues to charge for rides in its Jaguar I-Pace robo-taxis, which make up the majority of its fleet. Unlike other states that allow robo-taxis to launch testing operations and later public service without much, if any, oversight, California doesn't allow the vehicles to hit the roads without permission. To put their autonomous vehicles on the road, companies require approval from the State Department of Motor Vehicles. They also need permission from the California Public Utilities Commission, which regulates taxis and other transportation services to carry paying passengers. Waymo applied to the CPUC in January to expand its service area and to add its Ojai cars to its fleet. In Northern California, its new proposed service area would span from Sea Ranch in Sacramento in the north through Berkeley and Oakland and into San Jose. In Southern California, it would grow past Los Angeles into Thousand Oaks and Santa Clarita and down to the Tijuana border past San Diego. But the process has been caught up in an unusual amount of controversy. In May, the agency asked for more information about how Waymo responds to emergency incidents, like December's San Francisco power outage that stranded more than 60 Waymos in traffic. It also asked for new details about how Waymo makes sure that unaccompanied minors don't ride in its cars, a violation of state law. The questions came after a labor union representing ride-hail drivers filed a formal complaint with the agency about Waymo transporting unaccompanied minors. Now, CPUC's Consumer Protection and Enforcement Division and Waymo have agreed to a new extension through September 25th, according to Terry Prosper, a spokesperson for the agency. Waymo's request is still under review, and the elements requested for approval have not been authorized, Prosper said. In a written statement, Waymo spokesperson Ethan Teacher said the company wouldn't start charging for Ojai riders until the California agency approves its application, but said the agency could approve its proposals sooner than September. He said Waymo is also waiting to charge for the rides until we are satisfied with the progress made through our trusted tester availability in California and Arizona. Waymo's Ojai is the first vehicle purpose-built to be a driverless taxi. It still has a steering wheel and brake pedals, but also 13 cameras, 6 radar systems, and 4 LiDAR sensors, which help the vehicle orient itself. The car is manufactured by the Chinese company Zeekr, but Waymo says the vehicle avoids a ban on Chinese-connected automotive tech set to go into effect next year because the manufacturer only makes the vehicle's shell and its connected systems are built and added in the U.S. And now, the unknown. Mysterious compound detected on Pluto and Titan. Something on Pluto and one of Saturn's moons, Titan, absorbs light in a way unexplained by anything in spectroscopic databases. By George Garay at Wired in Espanol. Posted 7/7/26 at 2 p.m. They look at the dwarf planet Pluto and Titan, Saturn's largest moons, baffled astronomers after the James Webb Telescope, JWST, detected a chemical signature on their surfaces that does not match any recorded in spectroscopic databases. Researchers believe this is not an instrument error, but rather the signature of a compound whose identity remains a mystery. A mixture of materials never studied in a laboratory, or even a compound whose chemistry has not yet been characterized. The finding appears in a study awaiting publication in the journal Astronomy and Astrophysics. Scientists identify an absorption band centered at 5.113 micrometers on both Titan and Pluto, two worlds separated by billions of kilometers and with very different physical conditions. The signal appeared in observations made with two different instruments on the JWST, leading the team to rule out the possibility that it was a calibration issue or some other type of technical error. The key to the discovery lies in a technique known as spectroscopy. Each element or molecule interacts with light in a unique way, absorbing certain wavelengths and leaving a characteristic pattern, like a fingerprint. For decades, scientists have compiled vast catalogs of these spectral signatures to identify compounds such as water, methane, carbon dioxide, or ammonia on planets and moons, as well as on other bodies outside the solar system. In this case, the comparison yielded no convincing matches. Furthermore, at this stage, discovering a chemical signature that cannot be linked to a known compound is highly unusual. Therefore, figuring out what is happening on Titan and Pluto could become the new fundamental question for planetary science. Researchers have already explored several possibilities. They examine laboratory spectra of ices and organic compounds that might exist on these worlds, including acetylene, benzene, ketene, and a family of molecules known as alenes. None of them exactly match the observed signature. The most likely explanation is that it's from a known compound that exists in a physical state or mixture never before studied in the laboratory, although the authors do not rule out the possibility that the signal comes from a material whose chemistry has not yet been characterized. The fact that the same signal appears on two such different places makes the mystery even more intriguing. Titan has an atmosphere rich in nitrogen and methane with a surface pressure of approximately 1.5 bar, higher than Earth's, as well as rivers and lakes of liquid methane and a temperature of about minus 180 degrees Celsius, or minus 292 Fahrenheit. Pluto, on the other hand, retains only a tenuous atmosphere of about 10 microbars, some 150,000 times less dense. Has an ice-covered surface composed of nitrogen, methane, and carbon monoxide, and reaches temperatures close to minus 235 Celsius, minus 391 in Fahrenheit. Despite this enormous difference, both worlds exhibit complex organic chemistry driven by solar radiation and cosmic rays, capable of producing new compounds that eventually settle on their surfaces. Researchers believe that this shared chemical history could explain the origin of the mysterious signature. Solving the puzzle will require new observations from the JWST and further experiments to recreate the chemistry of these two icy worlds in the laboratory. Scientists are pinning their hopes on Dragonfly, the NASA mission that will explore Titan's surface. Although the spacecraft will not be able to directly observe this mysterious infrared signature, its onboard chemistry lab could identify some of the candidate compounds and help solve some of the more intriguing puzzles that the JWST has raised about the outer solar system. This story originally appeared on Wired in Español and has been translated from Spanish. And now, so that's nice. Good news. Turns out the Earth will never be swallowed by the Sun. A new study suggests that when our solar system star becomes unstable in 5 billion years or so, Earth may avoid being engulfed by its fiery demise. By Simon Valsini at Wired Italia, posted 7/6/26 at 6 a.m. Some good news and some bad news. The good news is that, contrary to earlier fears, Earth will probably never be swallowed by the sun. The bad news, of course, is none of us will be around to find out. Scientists have long estimated that in about 5 billion years, the sun will run out of fuel, first expanding into a red giant and eventually becoming a white dwarf that will continue cooling for tens, if not hundreds, of billions of years. Amid this dramatic sequence of cosmic events, the fate of Earth remains uncertain. Will it be pulled into the expanding red sun and disappear forever, or, through long silence rendered uninhabitable, will it continue orbiting the white dwarf remnant of the sun until the universe reaches its eventual heat death? Until now, the prevailing view among astrophysicists favored the first scenario, but a new study published in Astronomy and Astrophysics overturns that expectation, presenting new evidence that Earth may survive the sun's transformation into a red giant after all. The sun's life cycle. To understand what lies ahead for the planets of the solar system, you need to look inside the sun itself. At present, the sun is in its main sequence phase, a long period of stability that has lasted for about 4.5 billion years, during which it is powered primarily by the fusion of hydrogen into helium. This phase will continue for billions of years, but the sun will gradually become hotter and more luminous. Eventually, it will grow bright enough to evaporate all of Earth's surface water, making our planet uninhabitable within the next 2 billion years. About 5 billion years from now, the sun's long period of stability will come to an end. By then, the hydrogen in its core will have been exhausted. The helium core will contract under its own gravity, heating up and triggering hydrogen fusion in a surrounding shell. As a result, the sun's outer layers will expand enormously while its surface cools dramatically, giving it the characteristic red color of this stage in a star's evolution. And this is where the mystery surrounding Earth's fate begins. A complex tug of war. The sun's enormous expansion will profoundly reshape Earth's orbit through the interplay of two opposing effects. On one hand, the sun will lose a significant amount of mass through powerful stellar winds. As its gravitational pull weakens, Earth's orbit will gradually drift outward. On the other hand, the planet's increasing proximity to the sun's extended gaseous envelope will produce drag, while tidal forces, the difference in gravitational pull exerted on or near the far sides of an object, which can gradually alter planetary orbits, will act as a brake on Earth's motion. Until now, scientists considered it overwhelmingly likely that these tidal effects would dominate. In that scenario, Earth would gradually lose orbital energy, spiral inward, and ultimately be engulfed by the expanding sun, where it would be completely vaporized. A new outlook. The new study, based on improved models of tidal dissipation and stellar mass loss during the sun's transition into a red giant, points to a different conclusion. According to the researchers, tidal dissipation, the process that drains orbital energy and gradually causes elliptical orbits, such as Earth's, to become more circular, would be less effective than previous models suggested. At the same time, observations of the red giant L2 Puppis, located about 209 light-years from Earth, indicate that the sun could lose enough mass for this effect to outweigh the influence of tidal forces. If so, Earth's orbit would gradually move outward, significantly increasing its chances of surviving the red giant phase. An uncertain future. Despite the study's more optimistic outlook, Earth's ultimate fate remains far from certain. The behavior of stellar winds and the complex thermal pulses that occur during the final stages of a star's evolution involve many variables that are difficult to predict with precision. If the Sun ultimately loses less mass than the new model estimates, tidal forces could still prevail, pulling Earth inward and leading to its destruction. While Earth's future remains an open question, the outlook for the rest of the solar system is much clearer. As the Sun expands, Mercury and Venus will be completely engulfed by its outer layers, disappearing forever under the combined effects of intense heat and tidal forces. The other planets, however, will follow a different path. Mars, although it will experience a dramatic rise in temperature that vaporizes its permanent ice reserves, will migrate to a more distant orbit and avoid physical destruction. Farther out, the gas giants Jupiter and Saturn will see the orbits of their moons reshaped. While the increase in solar radiation could temporarily melt the ice crusts of moons such as Europa and Enceladus, creating oceans of liquid water on their surfaces, which means that these worlds, at least for a time, could become successors to the blue planet after Earth has turned into a scorched, barren wasteland. This story originally appeared on Wired Italia and has been translated from Italian. And now, microlizol over. There's a global network of fungi under your feet. This is the first complete map. A new study has succeeded in mapping, on a global scale, the fungal network that supports plant life and helps regulate our planet's climate, by Martha Musso at Wired Italia. Posted 7/5/26 at 5 a.m. Beneath the Earth's surface lies an extraordinary underground fungal network of almost unimaginable scale. An international team of researchers has, for the first time, produced a global map of this vast mycorrhizal network, the system of fungal filaments that forms mutually beneficial partnerships with plants across the planet. They estimate that the network stretches for roughly 110 quadrillion kilometers in total, nearly 1 billion times the distance between the Earth and the Sun. The findings were published in Science. Beneath your feet, arbuscular mycorrhizal fungi, AM fungi, form underground networks that support plant life and help regulate the Earth's climate. Through microscopic filaments known as hyphae, these fungi establish symbiotic relationships with plant roots, supplying water and nutrients in exchange for carbon produced through photosynthesis. The scale of this phenomenon is enormous. Current estimates suggest that about 70% of all plant species depend on these mycorrhizal partnerships for their survival. Mapping the global network. Although a study published in

0: This service is intended solely for individuals who cannot read conventional print due to a disability. Ineligible listeners risk infringing on copyright laws, and KPBS Radio Reading Service is not responsible for any violations that may occur. Our service may not be redistributed without our written consent. If you agree to these conditions, please continue listening.
1: Terrestrial ecosystems. Using machine learning techniques and advanced imaging technologies, the team estimated both the network's total extent and its biomass. With the advent of new technologies and high-resolution imaging, machine learning, and robotics, we are beginning to reveal what has long remained hidden beneath our feet, says co-author Courtin Bisson. We are discovering how the complex network forming structures of fungi transport nutrients and help regulate the climate. An immense underground network. The researchers estimate that the underground fungal network has a total length of approximately 110 quadrillion kilometers. They also calculate that it contains about 300 megatons of carbon in biomass, equivalent to roughly 4 to 6 times the total mass of all living humans. According to the study, these fungal networks transport the equivalent of around 4 billion metric tons of carbon dioxide into the soil each year, representing approximately 11% of annual human-caused carbon dioxide emissions. It is difficult to overstate the importance and sheer scale of these fungi, says lead author Justin Stewart of the Society for the Protection of Underground Networks. A single teaspoon of soil can contain up to 10 meters of mycorrhizal network. A planetary circulatory system. The researchers also issued a warning. According to the study, the density of underground fungal networks in agricultural soils is only about half that found in natural ecosystems. Yet grasslands, which contain an estimated 40% of the world's antiscrebular mycorrhizal biomass, are among the least protected ecosystems and are being converted into agricultural land at a rate 4 times faster than forests. The scientists warn that less dense fungal networks could reduce the soil's capacity to store carbon and recycle nutrients. Mycorrhizal fungi have shaped life on Earth for hundreds of millions of years, yet we still know remarkably little about how the infrastructure of these living transport systems is distributed across the planet. It's said by co-author Merlin Sheldrake. This study marks an exciting step toward understanding how this planetary circulatory system functions, and it points to ways that can work more effectively with fungi to address many of the defining challenges of our time, from food security to climate change. This story originally appeared on Wired Italia and has been translated from Italian. Well, that's all the time we have for today. And this has been Sam Cantrell with Wired. And I hope you've enjoyed today's reading from the Audio Reading Service at the Allen County Public Library.

0: 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It is specifically designed for and directed to people who have visual, physical, learning, or language challenges to reading traditional printed materials.
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2: 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Today, I'll be reading from the August-September issue of Discover Science. And now, I'll continue with Dr. Drosophila by Kate Golombowski. While drugs are one avenue to treating diseases, other researchers have turned to Drosophila to harness cellular behavior by getting healthy cells to attack their unhealthy counterparts. Billions of cells in our body die every day, says Kim McCall, a professor at Boston University. But when the instructions for cells to die and for living cells to consume those dead cells go haywire, it can result in disease. For instance, neurodegeneration can develop when too many cells die, and if cells grow unchecked, it can cause cancer. McCall experiments with cells in fruit fly ovaries to learn more about the genetic and chemical instructions for healthy cell death and consumption. She and her colleagues insert genetically engineered mutations into the fly's DNA and then examine if those genes have an effect on cell behavior. In 2016, she showed that under certain genetic and molecular conditions, the cells in the fruit fly ovary eat each other alive. This discovery caught the eye of Dennis Montell, a professor at the University of California, Santa Barbara. Her lab had found that a mutation to a cellular maintenance gene called RAC causes cells to destroy the tissue around themselves, possibly activating a similar process to what McCall had reported. We know RAC is required generally for cells to eat, and so we were like, maybe that's what's going on, Montell says. Indeed, hyperactive RAC was responsible for the cellular cannibalism they observed. These findings laid the groundwork for further research. We realized we might be able to harness this hyperactive eating, this cellular cannibalism, to treat cancer, Montell says. An experimental type of cancer treatment called CAR-M uses genetically modified cells to consume cancer cells. By supplementing traditional CAR-M therapy with the mutant RAC gene, they successfully targeted mouse and human cancer cells. CAR-M therapy tells the modified cells what to eat, Montell says, and RAC tells them to eat more of it. They published their findings in 2023, and as of 2024, the researchers were testing the combination therapy on human immune cells. However, a cancer treatment that works in an animal model doesn't always work in a human. Success rates in cancer clinical trials run around 5%, says Ross Kagan, a professor at the University of Glasgow. We keep curing our models preclinically before we get to patients, but the patients don't react the way our models do, so we really need to rethink what our models look like. For Kagan and his colleagues, that has meant creating what he calls fly avatars. Around 2012, a patient named Mark Beninga with difficult-to-treat cancer approached Kagan and asked to have his tumor genetically sequenced in contribution to cancer research. The whole avatar idea basically got hatched right there, Kagan says. Mark completely inspired this because I realized we're going to sequence it, and then what are we going to do with all that information? And it occurred to me, hey, fruit flies. Inspired by Beninga, who passed away in 2014, Kagan and his colleagues created a clinical trial in which they sequenced the mutations present in patients' tumors and created genetically modified fruit flies with the fly equivalent of those mutations. This could only be done in flies, Kagan says, because flies provided the right combination of biological complexity and quick reproduction that allowed him to create a large enough cohort to study. He and his team bred hundreds of thousands of flies for each patient who were avatars of patients' cancers and began testing treatments. "We screened every FDA-approved drug available," he says. The researchers found a combination of drugs tailored to each patient participating in the clinical trial. While some patients showed some success with some of the treatments found, the trial was stopped due to the COVID-19 pandemic. "We had to shut the whole thing down," Kagan says. The good news, however, is that the study gave birth to Vivian. Vivian Therapeutics is a biomedical startup based in London that has picked up the torch of the work begun by Kagan and his colleagues. "As far as I know, we are the only company in the world using Drosophila to do this type of translational biomedical research," says Nathaniel Villegas, Vivian's chief science officer. Recently, Vivian's researchers have pivoted from racing to treat individual terminal cancer patients to developing a broader base of knowledge of different possible treatments. "We analyzed thousands of different tumors, specifically colorectal tumors, and we identified all the potential molecular profiles associated with this tumor type, all the combinations and configurations of different genetic alterations involved in every tumor." Villegas says the researchers identified 400 different molecular profiles. "That means that colorectal cancer is at least 400 different diseases. A better understanding of the specific subtypes of cancer that patients have, coupled with information from fruit flies about which drugs work best to treat those specific cancers, could one day make precision cancer treatments available to many more people." Flies' genes and cells aren't the only part of them that bear similarities to humans. There are entire organs in our bodies that are comparable. One of the most important ones is the brain. "We understand really well how the heart pumps blood. We understand how each cell type works together with other cell types to make the heart pump blood, and how it pumps differently, depending on how fast you're running, for example," says Rachel Wilson, a professor at Harvard Medical School. "We don't really understand how different cell types in the brain work together to perform really detailed, intricate, fast computations. So one approach to this is to focus on fruit flies. A fruit fly's brain is about the size of a poppy seed. However, they're a lot more intelligent than we give them credit for," McAllister says. "Fruit flies' brains process information provided by their powerful sense of smell, and they put this information to good use by squeezing under doors and barely open windows in search of food. And perhaps most charmingly, Drosophila sing to each other," McAllister says. "They vibrate their wings to a certain pitch, the males, to sing to the ladies, which I think is really cute." In 2014, researchers announced that they'd created a complete fruit fly brain connectome, a wiring diagram showing how all the brain cells, or neurons, are connected to each other via synapses. "It's the first complete connectome for any organism with a true brain. Creating it involved years of painstaking work. The scientists started with a single fly brain that had been partitioned into 7,000 almost impossibly thin slices, which were then imaged using an electron microscope. Researchers used machine learning to put these slices together into one 3D map, helping to correct for the distortions where each slice was made and doing the grunt work of identifying the structures that they were interested in. Then, countless person hours went into refining the map to show each of the fly brain's nearly 140,000 neurons and the 50 million synapses connecting them. If you are interested in the function of a specific neuron, well, now you know which neuron synapses into it, so which ones you have to go to and measure, as well as if you want to, for instance, relate its functions to other neurons," says Stephen Dorkenwald, a research fellow at the Allen Institute and University of Washington, who helped create the connectome. "It kind of lifts the fog that was there before. While the human brain is far more complex than a fly's, with billions of neurons and trillions of synapses, the structural similarities between the two allow for valuable comparison. The consum may also serve as a tool for understanding how a brain works on the whole, as more than the sum of its parts. For a long time, Theorists of neuroscience have just had to basically make educated guesses about how brains might be structured to support the many computations that brains are capable of doing. Even a simple brain, like a fly brain, says Albert Lin, a fellow at Princeton University's Center for the Physics of Biological Function, who also worked on the connectome. Now we finally have a brain that we can look at and pose these questions to. The fruit fly brain, connectome, is from one individual fly, long dead, but scientists use the connectome as a roadmap for their experimental work in living flies. We start with the wiring diagram, and that creates hypotheses about what brain cells could be doing what jobs. And in order to test these hypotheses, it's really useful to watch brain cells in action, Wilson says. To do this, researchers use genetic tools to make some of the fly's brain cells glow so they can see which parts of the brain are active. But then, it's not enough to just sort of watch brain activity sort of flicker in the brain. The animal also needs to be doing something that we as scientists can understand, Wilson says. When Wilson and her team set out to study the brain activity of flies moving through their environment, the fly's size presented a challenge. With large animals, you can implant electrodes in their brain. You can even mount tiny little microscopes on their head. But with flies, they're just too small to do any of those things, Wilson says. So instead, she and her team created an experimental setup where a fly's head was fixed in place and observed with an external microscope and electrodes. Then, to trick the stuck-in-place fly's brain into behaving as if it were moving, scientists created a fruit fly virtual reality system. We put a fly on a spherical treadmill, and then we use the movement of the spherical treadmill under the fly to adjust a virtual reality environment around the fly. We can get the fly to think that it's walking around in a spatial environment, and then we can watch how it interacts with the environment as a way of understanding what it's trying to do and why, Wilson says. Then we can correlate that behavior with the activity of specific brain cells to try to understand how those brain cells are supporting the fly's behavior and thought. Some of Wilson's experiments involve seeing how Drosophila brains respond to disorientation, which is surprisingly relevant to human medicine. It's actually very useful, then, for beginning to think about the neurological and psychiatric disorders, she says. Understanding what's happening on a nuts and bolts level with a disoriented brain could be a key foundation for finding treatments. I think it's only then that we're going to be able to design and troubleshoot medications that are going to give people more relief, she says. While fruit fly research programs have spent the past century pushing science forward, Drosophila also helped to engage the next generation of scientists. Alana O'Reilly, an associate professor at Fox Chase Cancer Center in Philadelphia, has led a community science nonprofit called ECLOS since 2019. O'Reilly, whose research focuses on how diet affects stem cell function, works with her students in the greater Philadelphia area to design fruit fly research projects tailored to their own lives and interests. They incorporate different foods and substances into the flies' diets and see how flies with different genetic mutations respond. Instead of following a more traditional scientific education model, in which students reproduce experiments with known results and are graded on their success or failure, O'Reilly says that students are more engaged with the open-ended, question-oriented approach of ECLOS. When Gabriel Vaughn participated in ECLOS the summer after he graduated high school, he didn't see himself pursuing a career in science. Vaughn designed his project around LEARN, a drug street name, with cough syrup and its effects on the brain. O'Reilly and her colleagues hadn't even heard of the drug, much less tested its effects on flies, leaving Vaughn in uncharted territory. He observed the cough syrup-fed flies, taking note of things like how quickly they moved and how often they groomed themselves, and found that flies with a specific genetic mutation associated with cell development and communication seemed to suffer more adverse effects than the control group. What really captivated me is I was able to address a problem I didn't have a solution to, and I was able to give a solution, says Vaughn, who has gone on to major in biology at the University of Maryland, Baltimore County. He draws a parallel between the scientific importance of seemingly insignificant fruit flies and the potential of students and community scientists to contribute meaningfully to research. Fruit flies can be used to save the world. As minuscule as fruit flies are, Vaughn says, you also yourself, with the little experience you have, can do that. You and your mucus, by Cutter Wood. The snot inside your nose may be unpleasant, but it's also what makes you you, according to the newest mucus-related research. Things are always going up your nose. It could be a single bacterium wafting through the air, or the protein-spiked sphere of a rhinovirus. It could be a clump of pollen. That clump or spiked sphere or bacterium, during its brief adventure in the nasal passage, careens between hairs and currents of air and lands not on the body's cells, but on the layer of mucus covering those cells. And there the thing sits, trapped in slime. Depending on the physical and chemical nature of that foreign body, a number of events might occur upon arrival. The object might be permitted to penetrate the mucosal layer and reach the body's cells below, or it might be encased in thicker varieties of mucus while elements of the immune system mobilize to fight it. It may be sheltered indefinitely in the mucosal layer, or the immune system might raise its already robust rate of mucus production, causing the nose to run. Mucus is produced continuously by the body's submucosal glands and goblet cells. It's created in the nose, lungs, eyes, digestive tract, and reproductive organs, among other locales. On an average day, an average human makes a great deal of the stuff, something on the order of a gallon. It's composed of water, salts, fats, and sugars, suspended in a gel of the protein mucin, creating what's sometimes described by scientists as a complex, multi-scale organic mesh. Because that mesh traps things, our mucus can tell us a great deal about ourselves. White or clear indicates healthy production of mucus, while mottled yellow or green signals the presence of white blood cells and the likelihood of an infection. Puce or scarlet indicates the sign of blood in the mucus, while a grayish tinge provides a good evidence of exposure to environmental pollution. Its consistency, meanwhile, testifies to the environment in which it formed. With their conditions producing the dedicated mucosal product known to many as boogers. These differences are more than gross, they're actual diagnostic criteria. Slight variations in the texture of mucus, what scientists call its spinability, can be used to diagnose serious medical conditions. On a practical level, everyone knows what the stuff that comes out of their noses is. We do not call it a complex, multi-scale organic mesh. We call it snot, and we know exactly what to do with it. We blow our noses, get rid of the results, and go about our lives. But there's more to discover, as every child recognizes when they put their finger up their nose. It's all a matter of how far you're willing to go. At the core of MIT's Cambridge, Massachusetts campus is Building 56, home to Ribbick Lab. This is where a cadre of biologists, bioengineers, and graduate students, led by Professor Katrina Ribbick, have spent the better part of the last decade trying to understand what mucus is and does. When I make the trek to Ribbick's office, I discover her sitting in front of a massive work of art. As we exchange formalities, my eye is drawn to it. The more I look at it, the more it seems to resemble one of those Hubble stills of a swirling star cluster, though the density here is not quite stellar. Mucus, Ribbick says, following my gaze, at 500 times magnification, I think. 10 years ago, when she first proposed mucus as a worthy object to study, her colleagues cringed, but time has been kind to mucus. These days, the stuff is in the zeitgeist, in no small part thanks to the work done at this lab. As the first line of defense in the body's immunological response, mucus is tied up in a vast array of ailments, from the common cold to more severe diseases such as Sjogren's syndrome, where a failure of mucus production in the eyes causes the eyelid to stick to the eyeball like Velcro. With its antimicrobial properties, mucus is at the center of discussions about a post-antibiotic world, and in its role as a physical filler, it holds promise for an array of pharmaceutical and industrial applications. Perhaps foremost, as the breeding ground of the body's microbial community, mucus finds itself involved in the trendiest of fields, the reimagining of the human organism less as a single individual and more as a collective. Mucus is experiencing a renaissance, Ribic says. It's a very sophisticated material. You couldn't design it if you wanted to. As much promise as his research holds, the work done at the lab is still, in Ribic's words, material limited. Despite the copious quantities of the stuff within the human body, it's hard to get lab-grade mucus. Getting mucus is not super convenient, she says as she walks me down to the lab proper. But it's not impossible. They can always order dehydrated mucus from their biomedical supplier, but a gram sets them back $499. They prefer to produce their own from an abundant local source, the inhabitants of Cambridge. Made mostly of the lab's doctoral students and their friends, the mucus donors come for about an hour at a time to drain their salivary mucus into vials. I have been asked, somewhat sheepishly, by Rebecca, if I would be interested in donating my mucus, and after I have been walked through the process, I'm placed in the care of three eager PhD candidates. The four of us discuss saliva while they get the apparatus ready, cutting a length of plastic tubing and running it between a pump and a vial. What impresses me about the Ribic lab isn't the high-tech machinery or the aggregation of advanced degrees. It's the level of enthusiasm. These people have chosen to devote their lives to a substance that many humans find repellent, but their excitement is contagious. Having only been in the lab a couple of hours, I'm already nodding along enthusiastically and asking them to repeat exactly how many kinds of mucus there are in the human body, at least 21, and what the difference is, again, between the mucins MUC5AC and MUC5B. By this time, the machinery has been rigged. There's just one final piece of plastic tubing that needs to be attached. It goes under the tongue, one of the grad students explains, placing it in my hands. This room, too, features an extravagantly magnified image of mucus, and as I stare up at the poster, tube under tongue, it strikes me that mucus is really strange. Part of the mystery is that the more we learn, the more we realize just how little we understand. Take, for instance, the single function that most people recognize as the purpose of mucus, the role it plays as a filter. Dig out a basic biology textbook, and you'll find a description of mucus acting as a physical mesh, a series of nets designed to sieve particles of a certain size. Wrong, Ribic says. Recent research suggests that a molecule's net charge and solubility determine its ability to pass through mucus, but this too turns out to be only a small part of the picture. The simple fact is that we still don't know how much mucus filters out a certain thing while allowing others in. But that's minor in comparison to what we don't know about mucus's other main function. As it is becoming increasingly clear, perhaps the more fundamental purpose of mucus has to do not with the microbes it keeps out, but with those it keeps in. Staphylococcus aureus is a round bacterium that, in humans, is a common source of bloodstream and joint infections. It can cause boils and impetigo on the skin, and if it navigates its way to the heart, it can dissolve the organ's valves. In the gut, it can cause food poisoning, and on implanted devices such as pacemakers, it creates a biofilm that makes it impervious to antibiotic treatment. It reproduces quickly, and when allowed to spread unchecked, it can kill a human in a matter of days. Some 50,000 deaths are linked to it annually in the U.S., and yet it's estimated that 30% of the population carries this bacterium in their noses, on their skin, and in their gastrointestinal and reproductive tracts without showing any signs of bodily distress. They live with it, and it lives with them. This is the other function of mucus, its role as a substrate for one of the densest ecological communities ever documented, the body's microbiome, a living colony of diverse bacteria. Mucus contains the body's largest reservoir of complex sugars, Ribic says. It is the soil for the microbiome. Far from the solitary cell so often witnessed swimming across microscope slides, bacteria like S. aureus can form complex communities known as biofilms, and their relationships between different bacterial species biofilms can be contentious at best. Grown in a petri dish, the various species of bacteria from the microbiome will rapidly alter their dispositions, taking on a distinctly competitive aspect. Some will grow tails. Others will secrete toxins that are deadly to their neighbors. This arms race can rapidly escalate into an all-out bacterial war. And in short order, one or two of the species can monopolize the available sources of energy, forcing the others out of existence and making life generally unpleasant for any cells nearby. It is precisely those virulent traits that make S. aurelius so deadly, and yet, through a variety of means that are only just becoming clear, mucus somehow tames these behaviors, not just of S. aurelius, but of a community of microbes potentially numbering in the thousands of species. Via the sugars studding its protein backbone, mucus feeds specific microorganisms in such a way that the more virulent functions are suppressed. Their fundamental role mucus plays in maintaining bodily harmony is evidenced by what happens when your mucus stops working. According to the U.S. National Institutes of Health, an estimated 80% of all internal infections are related to mucosal dysfunctions. Why does the body go to all this trouble of keeping bacteria alive in the first place? The advantages are clear. The greater the diversity of the body's microbiome, the healthier the human. But less clear is exactly how much mucus gets to these bacteria to peacefully coexist. Well, that's all the time we have for today. This has been Brad with Discover Science. I hope you've enjoyed today's reading from the Audio Reading Service at the Allen County Public Library in Fort Wayne, Indiana.
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4: 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You are listening to Aftersight. This recording is intended solely for individuals who are blind or have low vision.
5: Hello, and thank you for joining us with Catholic News read by Chris Mihalik. Source of our program is Denver Catholic, National Catholic Register, and Catholic News Agency. Mission received, mission given. Archbishop Golka installed as Archbishop of Denver, sends the Church on mission. March 25th, a day of intense joy for the global church, the day when Mary's yes echoed through eternity, bringing forth humanity's Savior. In a homily on this very day, St. Bernard of Clairvaux emphatically describes how the world waited with bated breath for Mary's response. Her yes evoked an explosive, near incomparable joy in heaven. But this March 25th, it was a measure of that transformative joy as the Archdiocese of Denver welcomed its ninth bishop and sixth archbishop, Archbishop James Golka, amid the devoted prayers and ecstatic applause of thousands gathered at the CoBank Arena at the National Western Complex in Denver. Pope Leo has blessed our church with a new archbishop, one whose heart is deeply conformed to the heart of Christ, one who has a deep love of our Blessed Mother, whose feast of the Annunciation of the Lord we celebrate today. It is under her mantle and her protection, especially under her title of Our Lady of Guadalupe, that I place the entire Archdiocese of Denver, and especially Archbishop Golka, as he begins his ministry here. Officially taking up the pastoral care of the local church, Archbishop Golka received the apostolic letter of Pope Leo XIV, proclaimed and delivered by Christophe Cardinal Pierre, the apostolic nuncio or papal representative to the United States. In the providence of God, you are called to this new responsibility, the cardinal told the new archbishop. Your ministry has been marked by the attentiveness to the will of God and the life rooted in prayer. You have spoken of the importance of listening first to the Lord and then to those entrusted to your care. This discernment, this docility to the voice of God will be essential as you begin your ministry here. Noting that the church begins not in human plans or efforts, but in prayerful encounter with Jesus and devoted discernment, Cardinal Pierre offered Archbishop Golka advice and encouragement at the beginning of his ministry, and invited the Archdiocese to receive him warmly. Remaining united to him, we serve with confidence, not in ourselves, but in the grace of God. Brothers and sisters, a bishop is called not only to teach and to live, but to listen, to pray, and to walk with his people, he said. I encourage you to receive your new archbishop with openness and trust, and to support him with your prayers. May this local church continue to grow in communion and be a witness and a joy of the gospel. Palm Sunday 2026. Five ways Jesus' passion teaches us about ourselves. In the passion, the usual villains, the temple leaders, Judas and others, are unambiguously wicked and display their sinfulness openly. But it can also be helpful to examine the problems associated with the more moderate personalities involved. Their struggles and neglect are more subtle, yet no less real. It is in examining these figures that we can learn a great deal about ourselves, who, though we may not openly shout, "Crucify him," are often not as unambiguously holy and heroic as Jesus' persecutors are wicked and bold. There are at least five problems that emerge. They spring from failing to trust Jesus' vision that the Messiah must suffer and die. Jesus has spoken this to them on numerous occasions. For example, "The Son of Man will be betrayed to the chief priests and the teachers of the law. They will condemn him to death and will turn him over to Gentiles to be mocked and flogged and crucified. On the third day he will be raised to life," Matthew 20, verses 18 and 19. But they still do not understand. And so, one, they become drowsy. A common human technique for dealing with stress and the hardships of life is to become numb and drowsy. We can just drift off into a sort of moral slumber. The Lord asks Peter, James, and John to pray with him, but they doze off, unwilling to or unable to deal with the stress of the situation. Two, they seek to destroy. When Peter finally awakens, he lashes out with a sword and wounds Malchus, the servant of the high priest. We too can often lash out and even seek to destroy our opponents. But if we are already certain of our victory as the Lord has promised, why do we fear? Why do we need to suppress our opponents and enemies ruthlessly? Three, they deny. Confronted with the fearful prospect of being condemned along with Jesus, Peter denies being one of his followers or even knowing him at all. He disassociates himself from Christ. And we, confronted with the possibility of far milder things such as ridicule, often deny a connection with the Lord or the church. Four, they dodge. When Jesus is arrested, all the disciples except John get the heck out of Dodge. They are nowhere to be found. We too can run away. Sometimes it's because of persecution by the world. But sometimes it's our fear that following our Lord is too hard and involves sacrifices that we are just not willing to make. Five, they deflect. Pilate has a choice to make. Accept what Jesus is saying as true, or give in to fear and commit a terrible sin of injustice. Pilate knew Jesus was innocent, but because he feared the crowds, he handed Jesus over and took water and washed his hands in front of the crowd. "I am innocent of this man's blood," he said. "It is your responsibility," Matthew 27, verse 24. And though he wanted to do what was right and was sympathetic with Jesus, merely wanting to do what is right is not enough. So too for us. We also often favor our career or our pride over doing what is right. And all this is done out of fear. We forget what the end shall be and focus on the fearful present. We lack the vision that Jesus is trying to give us, that we will rise with him. We stay blind to that and only see the threat of the here and now. The 1966 romantic comedy that accidentally became a pro-life classic, a film billed as a comedy, becomes far more sobering when its carefree hero confronts the consequences of his actions. Inadvertently, is Alfie 1966 the most pro-life film ever made? Abortion is a key device, but it is also far more than that in what unfolds on screen. On release, Alfie, famously marketed with the line, "What's it all about, Alfie?" was billed as a romantic comedy. Watch 60 years on, however, there is only tragedy. From the start, Alfie, Michael Caine, recounts his own sexual legend. Monologuing directly to the audience, he catalogues his many conquests, the women, the types, married, single, and so on, each analyzed for her susceptibility to his charm. And he is charming, as only Caine can be, even when what he describes is immoral and deeply misogynistic. The audience, like his paramours, is drawn in, captivated, even as it senses the darkness at the core. And so it continues until the abortion scene. Alfie has made a friend's wife pregnant. She already has a family. Her husband is in a sanitarium where they both met Alfie. Abortion is thus presented as a remedy for marital strain, social embarrassment, unforeseen consequences. At the time, abortion was illegal in England. Alfie hires an abortionist to come to his shabby flat to carry out the procedure on the anxious, fearful woman. Yet even the abortionist, Denholm Elliott, speaks of what is about to do as the taking of an innocent life. His work feels no longer medical but mercenary. Behind a curtain in that cramped room, a life will be ended. Alfie leaves. When he returns, the woman lies on a couch in pain and grief. He shows little empathy, only relief that it is over, but it is not over. The curtain still hangs. Told not to look, Alfie looks. The camera shows only his face. The audience sees nothing, and yet what follows is all the more harrowing. The facade collapses. Reality intrudes. Actions have consequences, however much one pretends otherwise. The horror of what has occurred in that dingy London flat is unmistakable. The woman, too, is changed. One senses that nothing will ever be the same. In more ways than one, a part of her has died on that makeshift table. And Alfie? What follows is more remarkable still. Speaking later to a friend, he admits that what happened is beyond words. His shock stems from what he saw. He had not expected it to be so fully formed. His only response, he says, was prayer. God help me. From here, the plot moves on. The abortion becomes one scene among others. But everything has changed. Alfie's wit and philandering persist, yet now ring hollow. The film begins with a jaunty address to camera, explaining his philosophy of life and love. It ends with a reprise as he walks across Waterloo Bridge at dusk. But now the soliloquy is uncertain, wistful. He no longer understands himself or the world he inhabits. Nor is Alfie alone in changing. The audience has changed with him. Today, abortion may be legal and softened by euphemism in our public discourse, and a 2004 remake of the film omits the scene entirely. Yet the original Alfie retains an essential honesty. A life is ended. A woman's life, her marriage, her sense of self is shattered. And a once carefree man can no longer pretend that his actions are without consequence. On its release, the film was a major success on both sides of the Atlantic, praised by critics and audiences alike, and seen as part of a new cinematic frankness about sex. Alfie helped define that shift, portraying a self-absorbed womanizer forced to confront the emptiness of his life. Today it feels almost like cinematic archaeology, recording the moment such attitudes became both acceptable and propagated as the norm. But that abortion scene remains, off-camera perhaps, yet inescapably haunting everything that follows. So, is this the most pro-life film ever made? Perhaps. The United Kingdom premiere took place in London on the evening of March 24, 1966, and as it did so, first vespers were being sung for the Feast of the Annunciation, and that, Alfie, is what it's all about. Over parents' objections, 25-year-old woman euthanized in Spain. The case exposes the failure of the euthanasia law. It facilitates suicide without the individual having received prior mental health treatment, a legal representative said. The administration of euthanasia for 25-year-old Noelia Castillo Ramos took place in Spain on March 26, an event occurring after she faced immense life challenges since childhood and following nearly 2 years of legal battle waged by her parents to preserve her life. According to Spanish law, to request euthanasia, an individual must be of legal age and be both mentally capable and fully conscious at the time of the request. They must also hold Spanish citizenship or have maintained legal residency for more than 12 months and be suffering from a serious and incurable disease or a serious chronic and disabling condition as certified by the attending physician. On March 24th, it was reported that European Court on Human Rights rejected the interim measures requested by Castillo's family to halt her euthanasia, bringing an end to a legal battle spanning nearly 2 years. The following day, an interview with Castillo aired on the Spanish television network Antena 3, in which she described how she feels. "I have no desire to do anything, not to go out, not to eat, not to do anything at all. Sleeping is very difficult for me. Furthermore, I suffer from back pain as well as leg pain. I have always felt alone because I have never felt understood. No one has ever empathized with me, and I have always struggled with interpersonal relationships," she recounted. "Even before requesting euthanasia, I viewed my world as very dark. I saw a very dark ending ahead of me. I had no goals, no objectives, nothing at all. And I still have no goals, no objectives," she acknowledged. Castillo's life has been full of many challenges. While under the guardianship of public services following her parents' separation, she was subjected to multiple sexual assaults. According to Abogados Cristianos, Christian lawyers, the organization representing Castillo's father in his efforts to prevent his daughter's euthanasia, at that time, the young woman had been officially recognized as having a 67% disability due to her mental illness. In October 2022, she attempted suicide by throwing herself from a balcony, sustaining injury that left her in a wheelchair. This increased her disability rating to 74%, a fact that, according to the Christian Lawyers Organization, demonstrates that the underlying issue is psychiatric. This is key. The Constitutional Court itself, ruling STC 94-2023, makes it clear that euthanasia cannot be administered when the source of suffering is a mental illness and that the state has an obligation to protect these individuals from this risk of suicide, Christian lawyers emphasized to ACI Prensa, the Spanish-language sister service of EWTN News. Although reports have circulated claiming she was left paraplegic, Castillo herself refutes this. "I am not bedridden or anything of the sort. I get out of bed. I shower all by myself. As you have seen, I apply my own makeup and manage my own affairs." According to her own testimony, Castillo has been admitted to psychiatric facilities at least twice personally, and during those stays, she made several suicide attempts. She was discharged in June 2023. In April 2024, she requested euthanasia in accordance with the procedure established by law, and it was approved for August 2024. This marked the beginning of a legal battle waged by her father, supported by the Christian Lawyers Organization. During the proceedings, they succeeded in halting the procedure and securing recognition of the family's members' rights to object to the euthanasia request. Concurrently, Christian lawyers filed a criminal complaint against the physician and the lawyer who had initially evaluated Castillo's request in accordance with the protocol. The organization alleged that despite agreeing to authorize the euthanasia, the two feigned disagreement in order to refer the decision to the Guarantees and Evaluation Commission, thereby forcing a supposedly higher level of assurance in a decision-making process, a point noted by the Supreme Court in the ruling. In September 2025, Christian lawyers also filed a complaint against seven members of the Guarantees Commission for conflict of interest, as well as against the former Catalan Minister of Health, Josep Maria Argimon, for having appointed them. Subsequently, in January of this year, the Supreme Court upheld the request for euthanasia, a decision that was appealed to the Constitution Court, which rejected the appeal in February. The Christian Lawyers Organization also took the case to the European Court of Human Rights, which rejected the request for interim measures without ruling on the merits of the case on March 24th. Following this, it was announced that the euthanasia procedure would be carried out on March 26 at 6 p.m. local time. The procedure lasts approximately 50 minutes and involves the use of three chemical substances. Per Castillo's decision, her parents were not permitted to be present. This case exposes the failure of the euthanasia law. According to Christian lawyers, this case exposes the failure of the euthanasia law. It facilitates suicide without the individual having received prior mental health treatment. Consequently, the legal organization emphasized that it is imperative to establish protocols mandating an attempt at psychological and psychiatric treatment before authorizing euthanasia. Without treatment, there is no free decision. There is abandonment. Finally, they hold the health authorities of the Catalan regional government responsible. Before offering death, they must ensure that they have offered every alternative for life. In cases of mental illness, they should be investing in the most advanced psychiatric treatment and in recovery. Pope Leo explains why the priesthood is reserved to men. The Pope also invited Catholics to pray for priestly vocations. Pope Leo XIV on Wednesday said priestly ministry in the Catholic Church, entrusted only to men, is understood in light of apostolic succession and called for priests who are ardent with the evangelical charity and courageous missionaries. During his March 25th catechesis dedicated to the dogmatic constitution Lumen Gentium from the Sacred Vatican Council, Leo explained that the Church is founded on the apostles whom Christ appointed as the living pillars of his mystical body. Speaking in St. Peter's Square, the pontiff emphasized that the Church possesses a hierarchical structure that works in the service of the unity, mission, and sanctification of all her members, and that it is not merely an organizational structure, but an institution of divine origin. The Pope recalled that the apostles, as authoritative witnesses of the resurrection, received from Christ the mission to teach, sanctify, and guide, and that this ministry is handed on to men who, until Christ's return, continues to sanctify, guide, and instruct the Church through their successors in pastoral office. This transmission, he explained, forms the basis of apostolic succession and of the sacrament of holy orders, which is structured in three degrees, the episcopate, the presbyteriate, and the diaconate. The Pope quoted from chapter 3 of Lumen Gentium, which is about the hierarchical structure of the Church, and states that this structure is not a human construct functional to the internal organization of the Church as a social body, but a divine institution through which Christ's mission continues throughout history. The essential difference of the ministerial priesthood. In his address, the pontiff highlighted that Vatican II teaches that the ministerial or hierarchical priesthood differs in essence and not only in degree from the common priesthood of the faithful, while making clear that the latter are nonetheless interrelated. Each of them, in its own special way, is a participation in the one priesthood of Christ. Thus, the ordained ministry is conferred on men who received sacra potestas, or sacred power, for service in the Church, and continually with the apostolic mission originally entrusted to the 12 apostles. This link with the apostles, chosen by Christ from among men, constitutes the theological foundation explaining why the Church considers the ministerial priesthood to be reserved to men in fidelity to tradition and to the mandate received from Christ. A service born from charity. Leo insisted that this hierarchical structure must always be understood as service. Quoting the Second Vatican Council, he recalled that the duty entrusted to pastors is a true service, which in sacred literature is significantly called diakonia, or ministry. He also recalled the words of St. Paul VI, who described the hierarchy as a reality born of the charity of Christ to fulfill, spread, and ensure the intact and fruitful transmission of the wealth of faith examples, precepts, and charisms bequeathed by Christ to his church. Calling for new priests, in the final part of his catechesis, the Pope invited Catholics to pray for priestly vocations. Let us pray to the Lord that he may send to his church ministers who are ardent with evangelical charity, dedicated to the good of all baptized, and courageous missionaries in every part of the world, he said. Spiritual adoption of unborn children. In his remarks to Polish pilgrims at the general audience, the Pope praised an initiative in defense of human life, especially in an international context marked by conflicts and wars. On March 25th, Poland celebrates the Day for the Sanctity of Life, which was instituted in response to St. John Paul II's call to promote respect for human life in the encyclical Evangelium Vitae. We really need initiatives like the spiritual adoption for an unborn child, which is being launched today. In a time marked by the madness of war, it is important to defend life from conception to its natural end, Leo said. Catholics in Poland are encouraging people to commit to pray for an unborn child in danger of abortion for 9 months, from the March 25th Solemnity of the Annunciation to December 25th. Thank you for joining us for Catholic News, read by Chris Mihaly.
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1: Good morning. This is Nancy Grywe with today's headlines from the Washington Post for this Thursday, July 16th. Trump approval stuck in the 30s amid pessimism on Iran and economy, poll finds. DHS chief faces crisis moment amid mounting arrests, fatal shootings, and five things we learned on the first day of Blanche's confirmation hearing. Turning now to the first article. Trump approval stuck in the 30s amid pessimism on Iran and economy, poll finds. By Dan Balls and Scott Clement. Americans give President Donald Trump broadly negative reviews for his handling of key issues, say they are strained by the cost of living, and are pessimistic that the administration's start and stop negotiations with Iran will lower gas prices or prevent the Iranians from developing a nuclear weapon, according to a Washington Post Ipsos poll. Strikingly, Trump has lost enthusiasm among many fellow Republicans, a core source of his power for more than a decade. Reduced enthusiasm among those base supporters jeopardizes his party's hopes of retaining control of Congress in November's midterm elections. Trump's inability to shake these negative perceptions of his presidency within the broader public, especially on the economy and the war in Iran, further clouds prospects for Republicans this fall. Republican majorities in the House and Senate are both at risk, and a Democratic takeover of either chamber or both would hamper the president and dramatically change the governing dynamics in the Capitol for the last 2 years of Trump's term. Trump's overall approval rating stands at 37%, identical to what it was in February. His disapproval is 61%, statistically unchanged from the previous poll. Among registered voters, Trump's approval is 40%, little different than in the spring. That puts Trump's approval on par with when he left office in 2021, after he lost his reelection bid and his supporters stormed the U.S. Capitol. Beneath those overall numbers are signs that Trump's base is weakening. A new low of 15%, quote, approved strongly, end quote, of Trump, down from 19% in February, while 22%, quote, approved somewhat. This is the first post-Ipsos poll where significantly more than half of Trump approvers support him only, quote, somewhat, rather than strongly. During his first term, about two-thirds of those who approved of his handling of the presidency did so strongly. Trump's approval among self-identified independents remains low, at 26%, and with only 6% strongly approving, while 71% disapprove. All are nearly identical to the assessment of independents in April. While 81% of Republicans approve of Trump's job performance, that drops to 52% among Republican-leaning independents. 16 months into his second term, Trump is unpopular across a wide range of socio-demographic groups, including men and women, as well as every age, education, income, and racial group. Among the exceptions, Trump's approval rating stands at 50% among rural adults, 53% among white men without college degrees, 57% of white Catholics, and 70% among white evangelical Protestants. Assessments of Trump's handling of the economy in Iran are worse than his overall ratings, with 33% of Americans saying they approve of his economic stewardship and 29% approving of his conduct in overseeing the war with Iran. Immigration is a relative strength, with 40% approving. That is unchanged from a low point in February, but significantly lower than at the beginning of his current term, when 50% approved of his immigration actions. During the last year of Trump's first term in office, most Americans rated Trump's handling of the economy positively. that has changed significantly in his second term. Today, the economy has become a political liability for the president and his party. The sense of pessimism about the economy comes in answers to a variety of questions in the new survey. By more than 2-1, Americans say they expect the economy to get worse rather than better in the next year. Most Americans now doubt their living standards will improve. Asked whether they and their families will, quote, have a good chance of improving your standard of living, end quote, 40% said yes and 59% said no. In 2018, during Trump's first term, 65% responded positively to a similar question in the long-running General Social Survey. A new high of 43% say they are, quote, not as well off, end quote, as when Trump returned to office, a 12-point increase since February, and on par with views toward the Biden administration. In 2018, only 13% said they were worse off than when Trump began his first term. 2/3 of Americans say groceries are unaffordable, 66%, up from 45% before the war began in February. Inflation data doesn't show a sharp increase in grocery prices, but this might reflect the broader impact of months of higher prices for gas and other items. A year ago, the Republican-controlled Congress passed and Trump signed what they then called the One Big Beautiful Bill Act. The measure extended tax cuts approved during Trump's first term and included a variety of other tax and spending measures. Republicans have since begun calling the bill, quote, the working family's tax cut, end quote, hoping that rebranding will reshape public opinion about the bill. The strategy is not working, with 19% saying they paid less in taxes due to the measure, while 25% think they paid more in taxes, according to the post-Ipsos survey. Another 25% say they see no difference, and 30% say they are unsure what impact the bill had on their taxes. Even among Republicans, about as many say they saw their taxes increase or did not change as said they paid less in taxes. Average tax refunds increased by 11% this year to $3,275, driven by both tax cuts and overpayment in 2025. The Treasury Department said 97% of filers received a tax cut compared with what would have happened if Trump's 2017 tax cuts had expired, a contrast many tax filers may not have noticed. Trump has claimed that the negotiations to bring the Iran conflict to an end, something that seems more distant today than a few weeks ago, will result in a rapid decline in gasoline prices. Most Americans are not persuaded. About 6 in 10 doubt negotiations will bring gas prices down to normal. Gas prices averaged $3.89 this week, according to AAA, down from its peak of $4.56 in May, but still far higher than $2.93 before the U.S. and Israel launched strikes on Iran. Trump and other officials had predicted a relatively short war, but it has dragged on for roughly 5 months. Last week, the president announced the end of a ceasefire and resumed strikes against Iran. This week, he announced the reimposition of a blockade on Iranian ports, then appeared to ease off that strategy, adding to confusion about the state of possible talks with the Iranians. All this has come in the weeks after he hailed the signing of a preliminary deal designed to move to a more serious phase of negotiations over the ultimate state of the Strait of Hormuz and Iran's nuclear program. Today, 2/3 of American adults said they are not confident that U.S. military actions and ongoing negotiations will prevent Iran from developing nuclear weapons, pessimism that has changed little since April, and it's similar to pessimism toward the Obama administration's nuclear deal when it was crafted in 2015. About 1 in 4 think negotiations between the U.S. and Iran will result in a better deal than the broad agreement negotiated under President Barack Obama. Nearly 4 in 10 think it will be worse, while the rest think it will be about the same or are unsure. As the war toggles repeatedly between resumptions of military strikes and efforts to stop military action in favor of negotiations, 28% of Americans say the war has been worth fighting, compared with 68% who say it was not. The assessment of this war is worse than in any post-ABC news poll during the long Iraq War, and on par with the worst ratings of the war in Afghanistan, which came in July 2013, when 28% said the conflict was worth fighting and 67% said it was not. Beyond that, slightly more than half of Americans say the country's leadership in the world has gotten weaker under Trump, while 29% say it has gotten stronger and 18% say it has remained about the same. Turning now to the next article from the Washington Post. DHS chief faces crisis moment amid mounting arrests, fatal shootings. By David Nakamura, Maria Scicchetti, Ted Hessen, and Emmanuel Martinez. Homeland Security Secretary Mark Wayne Mullen was speaking to reporters this month in New York when one asked whether he was under pressure from the White House to increase immigration arrests. Mullen replied that his department was in lockstep with the president's team and boasted that arrests and deportations were rising. Quote, when we go after the worst of the worst, which is exactly what we're doing, we're saving lives, he said. Just over 2 weeks later, Mullen is facing his biggest political and managerial crisis since taking office in March as he scrambles to respond to two deadly shootings involving U.S. Immigration and Customs Enforcement officers. The violence has drawn harsh denunciations from Democrats and immigration advocates, as well as criticism from one prominent Republican senator. And the situation has threatened to reignite the wide public backlash that arose in January when immigration officers killed two U.S. citizens during a surge of operations. Mullen's attempt to quell the uproar over the shootings this week, ordering a temporary moratorium on ICE officers from making vehicle stop arrests, has exposed the precarious position he is in while trying to comply with President Donald Trump's demands. Within less than 48 hours of issuing the directive on traffic stops, a White House official confirmed that it had been reversed. Mullen promised to rebuild public trust in the Department of Homeland Security after replacing Kristi L. Noem, and he has undone some of his predecessor's moves in an effort to stay out of the headlines and take a quieter approach. At the same time, he has doubled down on Trump's deportation agenda. Data provided to Congress and reviewed by the Washington Post shows that under Mullen's leadership, ICE officers have been making record arrest numbers. Through July 12th, ICE has arrested more than 200,000 people in 2016, a more than 40% increase compared with the same period last year. Those arrests were largely happening outside public view until last week, when an ICE officer shot and killed a 52-year-old Mexican man, Lorenzo Salgado Araujo, in Houston. Salgado had been driving to work, and DHS officials said he was not the target of the ICE operation. His family said he had lived in the United States as an undocumented immigrant for more than 35 years and had no criminal record. Surveillance footage has raised questions about DHS's account of events. Less than a week later, a 25-year-old Colombian man, Johan Sebastian Durian Guerrero, was shot and killed by an ICE officer in Biddeford, Maine. He was also shot while driving, was the father of a young child, and does not appear to have a criminal record. Mullen's apparent predicament illustrates the competing incentives within the Trump administration over immigration enforcement ahead of the midterm elections in November that will determine whether Democrats win back control of Congress and establish a meaningful check on Trump's power for his final 2 years. Trump abruptly undercut Mullen on Wednesday by praising vehicle stops as one of ICE's most important tools, and Trump's far-right base revolted over Mullen's leadership on enforcement, calling him weak and ineffective. After the policy was reversed, Mullen wrote on social media that there was no conflict between himself and the president. Quote, President Trump and I are on the same page, he wrote. We want our ICE/GOV officers to have all options available to keep them safe while executing our mission of deporting as many illegal alien criminals from our country as possible," end quote. Some Republican allies and Trump political advisors are wary about the potential for a broader public backlash to his immigration agenda in an election year. But the administration's immigration hawks, including White House Deputy Chief of Staff Stephen Miller, have continued to push for mass deportations to make good on the president's campaign promise and appeal to his hardline base. Quote, "The president's supporters reacted absolutely as they should have, and I think the president saw that," said Mike Howe, president of the Heritage Foundation's Oversight Project, in regards to Mullen's pause on traffic stops. Quote, "Everyone is now seeing another example of the walk-back instinct of DHS leadership," end quote. ICE earlier this month had topped 2,000 arrests per day several times, a DHS official said, after setting that figure as a daily arrest target. In June, ICE arrested and detained more than 39,500 individuals, topping the previous monthly high of 37,800 in December, according to the data reviewed by the Post. DHS is on pace to exceed that number in July. The agency has added thousands of new officers, as well as surveillance technology and other resources, thanks to more than $170 billion in new immigration enforcement funding approved by congressional Republicans last year. During his news conference in New York this month, Mullen called that funding, quote, "the most consequential bill, definitely of Trump's tenure and possibly in recent history," end quote. He accused Democrats, including New York Mayor Zohran Mamdani, of being soft on crime and immigration enforcement, and said DHS, quote, "might have to flex a little bit more," end quote, to respond to the policies in places like New York. Yet Mullen's pullback on the vehicle stops, which came after he spoke with Maine Senators Susan Collins and Angus King, has left him open to criticism from immigration hawks inside and outside the administration. One former DHS official suggested that Mullen made the policy change amid pressure from Collins, who's facing a difficult reelection campaign, without consulting the White House. Quote, "a cabinet secretary just went 180 degrees from the policy of both Trump administrations," said the former official. In an interview with Fox News on Tuesday, White House border czar Tom Homan said Mullen had made the decision to pause vehicle stops after consulting with ICE leadership. Quote, "I'm confident that ICE is well-trained in vehicle stops," Homan said. "This is a temporary pause while they look at the incidents," end quote. Mullen has said little publicly about the shootings. He was asked about the Houston incident in a brief phone interview with Atlanta News First, expressing regret that ICE officers were not wearing body cameras and blaming a 76-day partial shutdown of DHS in the spring as Congress was deadlocked over a funding bill for slowing efforts to distribute more cameras. In a post on X on Wednesday, Mullen reposted Trump's message in support of ICE and added his own statement, saying DHS is focused on keeping officers safe and removing criminals. Quote, "illegal aliens will be arrested and deported wherever they are. If you are here illegally, leave now," Mullen wrote, adding that officers are facing a major increase in attacks by people using vehicles to threaten them. In fact, federal prosecutors in several cases have dropped charges against people accused of assaulting officers in light of contradictory evidence. Quote, "we remind illegal aliens attempting to evade arrest is dangerous," Mullen wrote. A former ICE official said Mullen was chosen for the role because he would follow White House directives and predicted in advance that Mullen would walk back the pause on vehicle stops or water it down if Trump demanded he do so. Quote, "he's not going to do anything counter to what the president wants," the former official said. Immigrant rights advocates expressed skepticism that Mullen is committed to softening ICE's image to restore broader public trust in the agency. Naina Gupta, policy director at the American Immigration Council, said the Trump administration, quote, "may have moved away from the more theatrical displays of force that characterized operations in places like Minneapolis and Chicago, but the basic objective has not changed. A fixation on increasing detentions and deportations simply for the sake of numbers, end quote. Gupta said that effort has accelerated as ICE has begun to spend the money from the congressional funding bill and is leading to more violence by federal officers. Yet some business leaders who have worked with Mullen, who previously owned a large plumbing company in Oklahoma, say he has taken a measured approach to enforcement and has been far more receptive than Noam to hearing their concerns over the impact of mass deportations on their companies, many of which rely on immigrant labor. To the immigration hardliners, any sign Mullen is appeasing more moderate interests reads as a betrayal of the president and his voters. Quote, Secretary Mullen comes from the Senate, and when it comes to that body, there's an over-eagerness to please other people in that body, said Howell of the Heritage Foundation. Quote, so when Senator Collins calls and asks him to do something, then he does it, and it looks bad, end quote. Turning now to the next article from the Washington Post. Five things we learned on the first day of Blanche's confirmation hearing by Perry Stein and Jeremy Roebuck. Acting Attorney General Todd Blanche's confirmation hearing to serve as the nation's top law enforcement officer continues Thursday morning with testimony from supporters and critics. Former Attorney General John Ashcroft, who served under President George W. Bush, is expected to testify in support of Blanche's nomination. Liz Oyer, the Justice Department's former pardon attorney who was fired by Blanche last year, is slated to testify against him, as is a woman who has accused convicted sex trafficker Jeffrey Epstein of abuse. It's unclear how or whether their statements will influence Senate Judiciary Committee members who are expected to vote in the coming days on advancing Blanche's nomination to the full Senate. Committee members spent hours on Wednesday grilling Blanche under oath, pressing him on his tenure as Deputy Attorney General and then Acting Attorney General under President Donald Trump. The senators pressed him on whether, if confirmed, his primary loyalty would be to the Constitution or to Trump, whom he once represented as a private attorney. They asked Blanche about his stance on multiple issues, including antitrust enforcement, presidential pardons, and violent crime. A single Republican no vote could sink Blanche's nomination in the committee, making this two-day hearing a high-stakes political event. Here's a recap of what unfolded during the first day of Blanche's confirmation hearing. Blanche avoids weighing in on January 6 pardons. Blanche repeatedly sidestepped questions about whether he supports Trump's decision to pardon January 6 rioters convicted of assaulting law enforcement officers. When pressed, the acting attorney general said the president has clear authority to pardon whomever he wants, though did not say whether he personally thought the pardons were a good idea. Trump's pardons for those who assaulted police officers when they broke into the U.S. Capitol as Congress was certifying Joe Biden's presidential win on January 6, 2021, has drawn criticism from Republicans and Democrats. Trump pardoned virtually all the rioters, but his clemency for those who attacked police officers has drawn the most scrutiny. Blanche, in his testimony, condemned any violence against law enforcement officials and said rioters who committed such violence were rightfully prosecuted, although he did not give his opinion of the January 6 attack itself. Quote, the Constitution gives a president the full power to pardon any person for any reason he wants, Blanche said. Blanche declines to put demise of payout funding in writing. Blanche reiterated his view that it is not necessary for him to declare in writing that the administration's $1.8 billion anti-weaponization payout fund is dead and will not be resurrected. The Justice Department agreed to create the unusual fund to help resolve a Trump lawsuit against the IRS over the leak of his tax returns. The deal prompted a bipartisan uproar, prompting DOJ to scuttle the fund. A federal judge on Monday characterized the deal between the Justice Department and Trump's lawyers that created the fund as a product of an improper effort to, quote, manipulate the judicial process. Quote, I very much disagree with the judge's insinuations about me, Blanche said about the judge's ruling, and we're going to do what we can to make that right, end quote. as Wednesday by Senator John Cornyn whether Trump could sue the Justice Department to resurrect the fund, Blanche conceded he could do so, but he said such a lawsuit still would not force DOJ to create the fund. Quote, it is a moot issue, meaning there is no weaponization fund, Blanche told Cornyn. The weaponization fund is dead. It's not moving forward, end quote. Skeptical Republican senators. If all Democrats oppose Blanche's nomination as expected, Blanche will need to secure the vote of every Republican senator on the Judiciary Committee for his nomination to move forward. Republicans have an 11-10 majority on the committee following the recent death of Senator Lindsey Graham. Three GOP senators said they are still undecided, and all three, Cornyn, Tom Tillis, and John Kennedy, asked Blanche pointed questions about his record at the Justice Department. Tillis, who is not running for re-election, seemed convinced by Blanche's answers. Thank you, you've done a great job today, he said after questioning Blanche. Kennedy and Cornyn, however, gave little indication of how they would vote. Cornyn seemed particularly skeptical, questioning why the Justice Department would sign off on the IRS agreement. In addition to the fund, the deal also protects Trump, his sons, and their affiliated businesses from any prosecutions or audits of past tax claims. Quote, there's so much that is unusual about this, said Cornyn, who lost his reelection bid earlier this year in his state's Republican primary. Cornyn told reporters after the hearing that he was undecided if he would vote to advance Blanche's nomination. Nominee defends handling of Epstein files. DOJ's release of the investigatory files regarding convicted sex offender Jeffrey Epstein, especially its redactions of certain people's names, proved to be a thorny issue for Blanche throughout the hearing. Democrats and Republicans have accused the department of blacking out some names to protect powerful people, while at times exposing victims by leaving their names in. Blanche said any errors were unintentional and quickly fixed. Quote, we put tons of resources to rectifying those mistakes immediately, including pulling down documents within minutes of being informed there were potential mistakes made, Blanche said. Several of Epstein's accusers attended the Senate hearing. Senator Dick Durbin, the top Democrat on the committee, accused the Justice Department of refusing to meet with the victims and called on Blanche to personally meet with the women. Blanche would not commit to meeting with them personally, but said that a qualified member of his staff would do so. Justice Department officials have said the Epstein files do not contain information that could lead to a viable prosecution of anyone beyond Epstein or his convicted accomplice, Ghislaine Maxwell. But Blanche said if they find any information that could lead to the prosecution of someone affiliated with Epstein, he would prosecute that person. Quote, we will never not talk to victims, Blanche said. That narrative is false, end quote. A close relationship with Trump. Blanche played down the post-Watergate norm that insists on distance between the White House and Justice Department to try to ensure that politics do not influence criminal investigations. DOJ, the acting attorney general, said it's just like any other executive branch agency that reports to the president. Quote, the Department of Justice is like every single department in the executive. It is part of the executive, Blanche said. We certainly operate with integrity. We certainly operate with the single mindset to serve the American people and do the right thing. But if confirmed, I will be a member of the cabinet, end quote. Still, he vowed that he would not do anything unethical or unlawful as attorney general, even if the president ordered him to do so. Quote, that will never happen, but if it were to happen, I would not violate my oath to the Constitution. Blanche responded when asked whether he would resign if the president gave him an unlawful order. Blanche, who was formerly Trump's personal defense lawyer, said the president goes to him for advice, but, quote, counsel does not mean I am a yes man, end quote. But he had a glaring slip-up when a senator asked whether he considers the president a friend. Quote, I'm his lawyer, Blanche said before correcting himself. I was his lawyer, end quote. Turning now to the next article from the Washington Post. Hegseth touts a high testosterone military as doctors question his claims by Daniel Wu and Tara Kopp. The Defense Department will test the testosterone levels of service members 30 and older and offer voluntary testosterone replacement therapy to those with low testosterone levels, Defense Secretary Pete Hegseth announced. Quote, we must constantly look for new ways to optimize your performance, your resilience, and your long-term health, Hegseth said of the country's military in a video on X that was captioned, quote, the high T Department of War, end quote. Hegseth's announcement Wednesday raised immediate questions about its impact on female troops and how this new policy would be folded into the Pentagon's bigger focus on more rigorous fitness standards that critics have said are meant to eliminate women from combat roles. Low testosterone levels have been linked to deployments, where poor sleep, high-stress environments, and poor nutrition can take a toll, according to a 2020 study conducted by the Defense Department and other institutions. Hegseth's promotion of testosterone comes amid a broader embrace of the hormone and the contested idea, particularly among younger men, that maximizing testosterone levels can boost your health and fitness. Some physicians and researchers questioned the move and said that some of Hegseth's statements on testosterone Wednesday were not backed by research. Testosterone levels vary naturally over time, and it is unusual to screen patients for low testosterone unless there are symptoms, they said. Quote, this is non-evidence-based and could cause harm, said Adrian Few Berman, a professor in the Department of Pharmacology and Physiology at Georgetown University. The testosterone test will be added to the periodic health assessment that active duty military personnel must complete annually, Hegseth said. Service members 30 and older will all be screened, and those under 30 can voluntarily take the test. Quote, this initiative, it's not about artificial enhancement, Hegseth said. It's about restoring and optimizing your natural capabilities, protecting your longevity, end quote. Testosterone naturally declines with age, and low testosterone has been associated with fatigue, loss of muscle mass, and low sex drive in men and women. It affects physical performance, too, which could impact a service member's ability to pass new fitness standards that Hegseth is requiring of anyone in combat roles. The Washington Post asked the Pentagon whether any service member, male or female, who failed the combat fitness standards and had low testosterone levels could seek treatments and then retest. The Pentagon had no immediate answer to that and other questions. Stuart Phillips, a professor kinesiology at McMaster University, said testosterone replacement therapy is usually prescribed after a patient exhibits symptoms and is diagnosed with hypogonadism, where their testosterone levels are abnormally low. Quote, people go to their doctor with symptoms and then get a testosterone level test, and then that informs whether they receive the treatment, said Phillips. Quote, so a blanket policy like we're going to screen everybody over the age of 30 is kind of a ridiculous notion, end quote. The Trump administration has pushed to widen access to TRT and encourage its use. Health Secretary Robert F. Kennedy Jr. has promoted testosterone as an anti-aging tool. Testosterone use has surged in the United States since the coronavirus pandemic, particularly among young men, as online platforms have made it easier for people to obtain prescription medication. Adrian Dobbs, a professor of medicine at Johns Hopkins University, who researches testosterone replacement therapy, said that a wide range of testosterone levels are considered normal, and that it was wrong to suggest more testosterone is better or healthier. Quote, the normal testosterone levels can be usually for people would say between 300 and 800 nanograms per deciliter, Dobbs said. So it doesn't mean that the person who's 700 is any better or stronger or smarter than the person that's 300, end quote. Testosterone levels also vary over time and even hour by hour, which could complicate the consistency of the Pentagon's screening program, researchers said. Quote, there's a wide range of testosterone levels at every age, and they vary hourly, daily, weekly, and seasonally. Few Berman said, testosterone levels go up if you hold a gun. They go down if you hold a baby, end quote. The researchers added that there is no consensus that testosterone improves longevity. Hormone replacement therapy can also impact the sperm production of men, Dobbs said. Some researchers have previously expressed concern about low testosterone levels in special operations soldiers due to the demands of their role. Congress in 2024 directed the Defense Department to investigate operator syndrome, a range of physical and mental health effects some soldiers have attributed to low testosterone. A former special operations soldier said that when his unit came home from a high-stress deployment in 2012, he and scores of other soldiers were tested and had lower than normal testosterone levels. He said his temper flared and he had difficulty keeping up with his peers physically. While some of the soldiers went outside the military's medical system to get testosterone injections, he tried to address it by cutting out alcohol and getting 8 hours of sleep. But because of other injuries, his numbers did not improve. The military rarely identifies members of the special operations community. The former soldier said he thought the screening program was a, quote, good idea, but likely not something the whole military needs, end quote. Quote, even within these special operations units, you don't need meatheads all the time, he said. You need some people who will run through a wall and some people who can stand back and observe things objectively, end quote. Turning now to the next article from the Washington Post. Three children were trapped underwater. An off-duty firefighter saved them, by Sydney Page. Jason Horn was on his motorboat with his daughter on the evening of July 4th when he heard screams from a nearby pontoon. Beside it, another boat was flipped over and three children were trapped underneath. They were very frantic, said Horn, who was celebrating the holiday on Alvarado Park Lake, about 20 minutes from his home in Midlothian, Texas. They kept saying, "My babies are under there." Horn, a firefighter and medic with the Midlothian Fire Department, turned to Emily, 12, and told her to stay in their boat. He threw off his hat and sunglasses and dove in. Emily called 911. "I wasn't feeling or thinking anything. You don't feel, you react," he said. "The only thought in my mind was if I don't get those babies out, they're going to die." Horn, 50, swam to the hull, took a deep breath, and ducked under the side rails. He reached around and felt a life jacket with the weight of a body inside it. He pulled the child, a boy, to the surface. The boy was coughing but conscious. Horn handed the child to someone nearby, then went back under. This time he surfaced with a little girl who was not breathing. He placed her on top of the overturned boat and began CPR. After several rounds, she gasped and opened her eyes and then was moved to the pontoon. Horn said there was no time to feel relief because a man nearby told him a third child, his son, was still trapped beneath the vessel. At that point, others had arrived at the scene to help and were trying to lift one side of the hull. Someone reached underneath the boat and pulled the remaining child free. The boy, who was brought onto the pontoon, was tangled in rope and had no pulse. Horn performed CPR again as someone drove the pontoon toward the dock where police and paramedics were waiting. Just before they reached shore, the boy began breathing. "He had been under the longest, so I was pretty worried about him," Horn said. The last child was airlifted to the Cook Children's Medical Center in Fort Worth, while the other two were taken to the hospital by ground. "Two of the children are 5 and 1 is 3, Horn said. John Rogers, chief of the Alvarado Fire Department, said there were 9 occupants, 6 children and 3 adults on the vessel, which was a 16-foot fishing boat. He said investigators have not yet determined what caused it to capsize. "All 3 children have recovered and are doing well," Horn said. "Their families have not been identified publicly," Rogers said, "and they have not been open to doing media interviews." The right place at the right time. Crews arrived about 15 minutes after the 911 call came in. Rogers commended Emily's composure on the call and her ability to calmly provide important information. "She was a critical part of helping us deal with the situation," he said. In the days since the rescue, Horn said he has struggled to process what happened. Though he was off duty at the time, he said it was the most intense experience of his career. The rescue was first reported by WFAA. "I don't feel like a hero. I feel like I did what was necessary," he said. "I would hope that if my children were in there, somebody would be in there to do what's necessary." Roger said Horn's arrival at that precise moment was essential to the children's survival. Three children are alive today for no other reason than him being at the right place at the right time, he said. There's no doubt, it's undisputed that they would not have survived if Jason had not been there. It was just a miracle. While Horn said his training helped him treat the children once they got out of the water, it was his parental instinct, not training, that sent him into the water in the first place. He has four children, ages 28, 23, 15, and 12. The training with me being a firefighter has nothing to do with me jumping in the water and getting those kids, he said. I'm a dad first, and the kids being okay is the only outcome that is acceptable. The children were wearing life jackets, Horn said, and he is certain that safety measure saved their lives. It's a strict rule Horn enforced with his own children for many years. After the rescue, his daughter Emily said, I understand why you're always so stringent on life jackets. Horn said he has been in touch with the families, and on Friday, he and Emily met the boy who had been in the most critical condition at the Alvarado Fire Department. I got to hold him, Horn said. It did me well to get to see him. Horn said he hopes what happened reminds people to prioritize water safety and to not hesitate when someone needs help. If you see somebody who needs help, you go help them, he said. I feel like I just did what anybody would do. Turning now to the next article from the Washington Post. Maha activists thought Trump would limit pesticides. His EPA has greenlit more, by Rachel Robin. South Dakota farmer Jonathan Lundgren was perplexed last month while he was in the Oval Office. Agriculture Secretary Brooke Rollins, Lundgren recalled, indicated that an hours-old Supreme Court ruling that limits lawsuits over a popular weed killer's possible health impacts was a win for farmers. Regenerative farmers like Lundgren view the active ingredient in pesticide Roundup, glyphosate, as a harmful chemical that helped inspire the Make America Healthy Again movement. Tens of thousands of plaintiffs have alleged it causes non-Hodgkin lymphoma, which Roundup's manufacturer, Bayer, denies. Rollins' logic, quote, didn't really add up, in my opinion, said Lundgren, who previously worked for the U.S. Department of Agriculture. The exchange during the June 25th meeting, which also included President Donald Trump, Health Secretary Robert F. Kennedy Jr., other administration officials, and several farmers, has not been previously reported. It reveals the extent to which Maha activists, who initially viewed Trump's 2024 victory as a surefire way to reform the nation's food system by reducing the use of pesticides, have found themselves blocked from rapidly achieving one of their most important policy goals. 5 days after the White House meeting, the Environmental Protection Agency approved several new pesticides. Many environmentalists and Maha activists argue that these compounds should not be widespread, contending they could harm human health. The private meeting at the White House, which was largely focused on a regenerative agriculture executive order and became heated at points, was first reported by Axios. The USDA declined to comment on the session specifically, but said in a statement that farmers are the, quote, backbone of our nation, end our quote, at the front line in our fight to make America healthy again. Quote, Secretary Rollins is a Maha mom of four children and completely understands the health issues facing all Americans. As such, she will continue to be a fierce advocate for policies that deliver on this objective, the department said. The Trump administration has worked to champion some of the Maha movement's priorities, issuing new U.S. dietary guidelines and allowing individual states to ban using food stamps to buy soda and candy. Officials also tried to offset the fallout from the Supreme Court ruling on pesticide lawsuits by having Trump sign an executive order that same day aimed at spurring research and boosting regenerative agriculture, which focuses on goals many Maha advocates embrace, such as improving soil health and increasing biodiversity and other holistic methods. Influential leaders of the Maha movement said they appreciated the step, but believed it was in part undercut days later by the EPA's pesticide approval. Now some of them are warning that the administration is alienating voters who could make a difference in the tight congressional races this fall. Alex Clark, a prominent conservative wellness influencer and podcaster aligned with the Mahab movement, said she has been sounding the alarm for over a year that the administration could see a, quote, massive shift in support, end quote, if it does not address concerns over pesticides. Quote, I've got moms from the reddest of the red states telling me I'm just not voting in the midterms, Clark said. The moms, she added, say, quote, for the first time in my life, I feel completely backstabbed. President Trump campaigned on pesticides. Everywhere I turn, the EPA is approving more. Or the administration is sending somebody to argue on behalf of Bayer side in the Supreme Court case of Monsanto versus Darnell. They don't have my back on this, end quote. Farming groups and the pesticide industry have hailed the justice's ruling, which centered on a high-stakes but technical legal question as necessary for reinforcing the EPA's role as the nation's pesticide regulator. In a statement, White House spokesman Kush Desai said that delivering on the MAHA agenda is a, quote, top priority for Trump and his administration. Quote, administration officials frequently engage with the MAHA movement, and billions of dollars in new investments into the regenerative agriculture and reinforce our commitment to ensure our food supply is the healthiest, most abundant, and most affordable in the world, Desai said. Growing tensions. Although farming and pesticide regulation do not fall under the purview of the Department of Health and Human Services, Kennedy's rise to the nation's top health post was viewed as a boon for those concerned about pesticides. The scion of one of the most famous Democratic families has said glyphosate, quote, is one of the likely culprits in America's chronic disease epidemic, end quote. As an environmental lawyer, Kennedy was part of a team that won a $289 million judgment against chemical manufacturer Monsanto, which Bayer acquired in 2018, over claims the weed killer caused cancer. While in the administration, Kennedy has walked a tightrope on pesticides, telling Joe Rogan that a divisive Trump executive order released in February to boost the production of glyphosate was, quote, not something I was particularly happy with, end quote, to put it, quote, mildly, but that he understood the president's point of view. Quote, as Secretary Kennedy has said, decades of federal policy helped create today's chemical-intensive agricultural system, HHS spokeswoman Emily Hilliard said in a statement. Quote, the administration is committed to modernizing that system by supporting farmers, protecting public health, and strengthening America's food system, end quote. There's a scientific divide on the safety of glyphosate. The EPA has said the chemical, quote, is not likely to be carcinogenic to humans, end quote. And a European Chemicals Agency committee has said that, quote, classifying glyphosate as a carcinogen is not justified, end quote. But the International Agency for Research on Cancer classified it as, quote, probably, end quote, carcinogenic to humans. The MAHA movement, which formed out of the 2024 political alliance between Trump and Kennedy, comprises various factions, such as those pushing for healthier foods, tighter regulations over pesticides, and eliminating vaccine mandates. Activists focused on pesticides have grown frustrated with some Trump administration policies over the last year and point to polling that shows Americans across the political spectrum are seeking changes to the nation's agriculture system. A MAHA strategy report released last September did not call for restrictions on pesticides, saying instead that the EPA would work to ensure the public is aware of its, quote, robust review procedures, end quote. The February executive order on glyphosate infuriated MAHA activists, leading to a White House meeting aimed at assuaging concerns. Kelly Ryerson, a prominent activist against pesticides, known online as Glyphosate Girl, met with Trump and top White House officials in April, along with other MAHA advocates. She came out of the meeting feeling, quote, very hopeful. Quote, I walked away from it thinking, okay, I'm glad that we got that opportunity to say firsthand what our concerns are, because we know we're representing millions of voters with that conversation, Ryerson said. She added, quote, so it's surprising to me to see that more pesticides would be approved, end quote. On June 30th, The EPA approved several more pesticides, three of which environmental groups told the Washington Post they believe should be classified as perfluoroalkylide and polyfluoroalkylide substances, or PFAS. These compounds, also known as forever chemicals, take years to break down once released into the environment, and studies have linked them to cancer and other illnesses. Environmental organizations, a major international group, dozens of scientists, and others say pesticides that are single fluorinated carbon compounds should be considered forever chemicals. Without naming specific chemicals, EPA Administrator Lee Zeldin told reporters the agency does not consider such single fluorinated compounds to be considered PFAS. They break down far faster than multifluorinated compounds, Zeldin said, and therefore do not accumulate in the human body over time or persist in the environment in the same way. Zeldin said last month that since he became administrator, the agency had reduced the backlog of pesticides awaiting review from more than 14,000 to less than 8,000, though he did not specify how many were approved. The EPA said in a statement that Trump's executive order on regenerative agriculture directs the agency to, quote, prioritize registering pesticides that can replace older active ingredients, and that is exactly what these are, moving growers off older, more persistent chemistries into newer, more targeted ones, end quote. Quote, on the science, EPA does not register a pesticide based on an arbitrary name assigned by critics, it said. Under federal law, quote, a product is registered only after career scientists conclude it will not cause unreasonable adverse effects on human health or the environment, following a robust review of significant data evaluating toxicity, environmental fate, bioaccumulation risks, among many other features of a pesticide, end quote. Viren Subramanian, a science analyst at the advocacy nonprofit The Environmental Working Group, called the EPA's definition of PFAS, quote, overly restrictive. Major farming groups in the pesticide industry have said pesticides are rigorously evaluated by the EPA and praised the approval as providing farmers with more options. Alexandria Dunn, the CEO of CropLife America, the trade group that represents the companies that formulate, manufacture, and distribute pesticides, said her group shares MAHA advocates' goal of improving access to whole, healthy foods and has spent time building relationships with the movement. Quote, there are individuals who come in really wanting to build bridges with agriculture, and there are some that are very, from the beginning, very opposed to any use of pesticides, and so it's a little more difficult to work with some members of the MAHA movement, she said. But overall, we have found our conversations with members of the MAHA movement to be productive, collaborative, end quote. Amid frustrations with Washington, some MAHA advocates say change will probably come at the state level first. They point to Iowa's Zach Lahn, who won the GOP nomination for governor last month after blaming the state's unusual cancer surge in part on pesticides, a once unthinkable stance for a Republican in the Corn Belt. Turning now to the next article from the Washington Post. 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

0: This service is intended solely for individuals who cannot read conventional print due to a disability. Ineligible listeners risk infringing on copyright laws, and KPBS Radio Reading Service is not responsible for any violations that may occur. Our service may not be redistributed without our written consent. If you agree to these conditions, please continue listening.
1: Giving time each spring to shift an hour of daylight from the mornings to the evenings. But research suggests that daylight savings time is worse for your body than standard time. That early morning sunlight during standard time is key to maintaining our circadian rhythms, sleep-wake cycles, and overall health. Taking it away permanently could lead to chronic circadian misalignment, which has been associated with sleep loss and over time an increased risk of obesity, type 2 diabetes, cardiovascular disease, mood disorders, and in some studies, certain types of cancer. Quote, "We would be misaligned all year long." Beth Mallow, a professor of neurology and pediatrics and the director of Vanderbilt University's sleep division, previously told The Washington Post. Turning now to the next article from The Washington Post. U.S. meant to produce $1 coin with Trump's face on it, Treasury Secretary says, by Megan Vasquez. The U.S. Mint will soon begin producing a new $1 gold-hued coin with President Donald Trump's face on it to commemorate America's 250th birthday, Treasury Secretary Scott Bessent announced this week. The coin's face features Trump alongside the phrase, "In God We Trust." It is encircled with the phrases, "Liberty" and 1776 to 2026. The flip side of the coin shows an eagle holding arrows in one talon and olive branches in the other. Since the start of his second term, Trump and his allies have pushed to reissue federally created currency and documents to feature the president's name and likeness. Examples include a commemorative passport with Trump's image inside its pages and the addition of his signature on newly printed $100 bills. There are also proposals to feature the president's image on 24-karat gold coins and commemorative $250 bills. Bessent said in a post on X that the coin, quote, "celebrates the strength of American values and the promise of a nation dedicated to preserving freedom for all," end quote. A Treasury Department spokesperson said the coin, quote, "is in production and minted in Philadelphia and will be available in the fall," end quote. They also said there is no gold in the coin, but that it has a gold-like finish. Earlier draft proposals of the $1 coin showed Trump standing with a clenched right fist in front of an American flag and the words, "fight, fight, fight," a reference to the 2024 assassination attempt at his campaign rally in Pennsylvania. When plans for the $1 coin were revealed last year, concerns emerged over whether the proposal to include a living president's image on U.S. currency could violate the law. Under a law passed in 2020, the Treasury Department can mint $1 coins during 2026 to mark the 250th anniversary, quote, "with designs emblematic of the U.S. semi-quincentennial," end quote. However, according to U.S. code, quote, "only the portrait of a deceased individual may appear on United States currency and securities," end quote, a law that sprang from a colonial era tradition against putting current presidents on American coins themselves from the British monarchy. In addition, the 2020 law states that, quote, "no head and shoulders portrait or bust of any person living or dead, and no portrait of a living person may be included in the design on the reverse of any coin," end quote, produced for the semi-quincentennial, which could be violated by having Trump's image on both sides of the coin. Bessent argued that the $1 coin design was legal, telling Fox News this week that although he's otherwise barred from featuring a living person's image on U.S. currency, quote, "during the 150th, there was a Calvin Coolidge coin, so we can put living presidents' images on a coin," end quote. The design for the coin also was not what the Commission of Fine Arts, which is composed entirely of Trump appointees, recommended when members met in January. The obverse design recommended by the commission features Trump's face in profile, while the final design shows a president with his eyes forward.

0: The Treasury Secretary has a final say on the design. Megan Sullivan, the acting chief of the U.S. Mint's Office of Design Management, said during the January commission meeting that, quote, the legal research has been done both at the Mint and up into Treasury, and they have determined that the proposed coin featuring Trump's image does not violate any laws, end quote. Sullivan described the coins as being, quote, a little bit larger than a quarter, and being composed of, quote, manganese brass and displaying as, quote, golden in color. The $1 coins are distinct from the 24-karat gold coins created by the Treasury Department that typically sell for thousands of dollars. Senate Democrats in June urged the Trump administration to halt production of that solid gold coin, citing concerns that some of the U.S. Mint's gold could have links to foreign cartels. That will do it for today. This has been Nancy Greiwe reading the Washington Post for this Thursday, July 16th. Thank you for listening.
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3: Welcome to the reading of the New York Times for July 17th, 2026. As a reminder, Radio Eye is a reading service intended for people who are blind or have other disabilities that make it difficult to read printed material. Your reader for today is Sarisha. We'll start today's reading with the Merriam-Webster word of the day, obdurate. Obdurate is a formal word that means resistant to persuasion. It is usually used to describe someone who is not willing to change their methods or opinions, or something that is not easily altered. Though obdurate problems loom, the organization under its new leadership is poised to make real and effective changes. Now we will read the front page headlines from today's edition. Canada's fires shroud states in perilous air. Midwest and Northeast face acrid obstacle. Zelensky's firing of defense chief ignites protests. Rift over innovation. Ousted drone advocate battled Ukraine's top military leader. ICE ignoring lesson taught by cell videos. Midtown Tower likely lacked required braces. Plan for work involved use of steel plates on two columns. Before crash by Pelosi's spouse, a troubled history on the road. The first article from the front page of today's edition is entitled, Wildfire Smoke from Canada Turns the Air Hazardous for Millions. The haze is likely to ease in the east this weekend, but linger in the upper Midwest, where some cities recorded extremely high pollution indexes on Thursday. By Judson Jones, Nicholas Bogle Burrows, and Michael Levinson. Urban skylines vanished in an eye-watering haze. Parks and ball fields that normally fill with dog walkers and joggers were eerily quiet. Some beaches and pools closed. Cars slowed down as visibility dwindled in the gloomy light of a dull orange sun. A blanket of dense smoke from Canadian wildfires stretched across Ontario into the Midwestern and Northeastern United States on Thursday, disrupting life for millions and prompting many to stay inside with the windows shut. Others tried to limit the amount of time they spent outside, as air quality readings surged to dangerous levels in Chicago, Cleveland, Detroit, Minneapolis, Toronto, and many places in between. The air in northeastern cities like Washington, Philadelphia, and New York rated only slightly better but was still unhealthy and gray, with the acrid scent of a campfire. In Chicago, Brandon Olson, a 35-year-old digital advertising worker, took his dog, Junie, out for a short stroll in Portage Park on Thursday morning, but said he planned to skip their evening walk. "I walked outside and could feel it in my eyes," he said. "I was not expecting that. It has a metallic taste and probably isn't too good of an idea to be out here long." In New York City, Robert Vargas felt unsettled as he took his 9-year-old son, Aiden, to Soundview Park in the Bronx on Thursday afternoon. "I'm worried it could mess up his lungs," Mr. Vargas, 47, a retail store manager, said as his son kicked along on a scooter. Firefighters on September 11th inhaled all that smoke and they started getting sick down the line. The bad air was the product of about 800 wildfires burning across Canada, particularly the roughly 180 that have been burning in Ontario, where the fires have prompted air quality warnings, road closures, and some evacuations. More than 150 crews and nearly 50 firefighting aircraft were working around the clock to extinguish the fires, the Premier of Ontario, Doug Ford, said on Thursday. The smoke spread widely into the United States this week as the same high-pressure system known as a heat dome, which led to brutal heat in the Midwest and the Northeast, trapped the smoke and pushed it close to the ground. By the weekend, as another weather system pushes the hottest air away, the heat and the smoke are expected to ease in the Northeast, allowing for cleaner air during the World Cup final in New Jersey on Sunday. But in the upper Midwest, closer to the fires, the smoke and the heat are likely to linger through the weekend. Summer wildfire smoke, common in parts of the western United States, may become part of the new normal in the Northeast and Midwest. As climate change drives global temperatures past record levels, it is making severe fire weather more common, drying out plants and soil, and raising the chances of longer, more severe forest fire seasons, researchers have found. A similar cloud of smoke from Canadian wildfires hung over New York City in June 2023, delaying flights and prompting the cancellation of 3 big theater productions and 2 Major League Baseball games. On Thursday, the Air Quality Index, which measures the density of 5 pollutants, ground-level ozone, particulates, carbon monoxide, nitrogen dioxide, and sulfur dioxide, reached eye-popping levels in the upper Midwest. An AQI of 50 or below represents good air quality. Anything over 150 is considered unhealthy, and over 300 is hazardous. In the western upper peninsula of Michigan, the AQI hit 785. In Toledo, Ohio, it was 775. In Milwaukee, where the AQI was 460, Dave Sell drove to Bradford Beach on Lake Michigan with his dog Yo-Yo. The beach was mostly empty, with only about 15 people there, rather than the thousands who normally crowd it on a typical July day. The lake was clouded in a suffocating haze. "You can't even see the blue water," Mr. Sell said. "It looks dingy and gray and brown, and the smell is gross." Wildfire smoke can exacerbate the symptoms of respiratory conditions like asthma. People with other chronic conditions like diabetes and heart disease also have a higher risk of getting sick, according to the Centers for Disease Control and Prevention. Children and pregnant women may also be at risk, according to the agency. But anyone can feel the effects of wildfire smoke. Inhaling it can immediately cause coughing and wheezing, a headache, stinging eyes, a scratchy throat, sinus irritation, chest pain, a rapid heartbeat, and fatigue. Officials in many cities and states urged people to stay inside, if possible. Governor Kathy Hochul of New York said it would provide more than 100,000 masks, some of which would be distributed at transit hubs, including Penn Station and Grand Central Terminal in Manhattan, New York. In Manhattan, New York City, where the AQI topped 150, made free masks available at some public libraries, which have also served as cooling centers this week. Chicago closed its beaches and outdoor pools on Thursday, and a Major League Soccer game at Soldier Field was rescheduled for October. An outdoor concert by the rock band Creed near Minneapolis was rescheduled for September. Lakewood, Ohio, on Lake Erie, closed public pools, citing the unhealthy air quality. "It's terrible out here today, and I can tell it's a little harder to breathe," said Terry P., 71, who took a morning swim in Lakewood before the pools closed. "But I had a little fun with it. The lifeguards take music requests for us when we do our morning swim, and I asked for Smoke on the Water." The United States and Canada have had a tense relationship since the start of President Trump's trade wars. And four Republican House members from Michigan sent a letter to Prime Minister Mark Carney of Canada this week, accusing the country of mismanaging the wildfires. "Michiganders shouldn't have to breathe Canada's negligence," one of them, Lisa McLean, said in a statement. Senator Bernie Moreno, Republican of Ohio, said he would introduce a bill next week to penalize Canada for this atrocity. Mr. Carney, asked at the news conference in Ontario to respond to the criticism, said there must be a contribution from the United States in the fight against climate change. For others, the smoke was a reminder that American cities, for all their creature comforts, are not immune to the dangerously poor air quality that has become an inescapable part of life in other parts of the world. As Raj Advani, 44, a software engineer who was walking his dog in New York City, put it, "This is how it is in Delhi every day." This article is accompanied by three images with captions. The caption of the first image reads, "Fishing in the Detroit River near the Ambassador Bridge to Canada. Detroit and the Upper Midwest suffered some of the heaviest smoke on Thursday." The image shows a man looking off into the distance with his back to the camera. He's looking at the river with a fishing pole on his left and a fishing pole on his right. He's wearing a blue shirt and black shorts, and he has a ponytail with reddish blonde hair. The caption of the second image reads, "Looking out over Toronto from the CN Tower observation deck, the fires in Ontario have forced road closures and evacuations." The image shows two kids on the observation deck looking down at the city, and the air has a brownish, thick fog in it. The caption of the third image reads, "The governor of New York said it would provide more than 100,000 masks given the poor air quality." The image shows a man and a woman standing on the dock looking at the Statue of Liberty. The woman is in a purple dress. The man is in a royal blue shirt and black shorts. The woman is looking at the Statue of Liberty, and the man has his back to the Statue of Liberty. There are also three boats in the water. The next article from the front page of today's edition is entitled, "Ukraine's Ousted Defense Minister Attacks the Military's Old Guard." Mykhailo Fedorov defended his efforts to modernize the Ukrainian armed forces as thousands of people protested his dismissal. By Cassandra Vinograd, Andrew E. Kramer, and Olkesander, Olekasandr, Chubko, Chubko. Ukraine's ousted defense minister, Mykhailo Fedorov, issued a fervent defense on Thursday of his efforts to modernize the Ukrainian military and directly attacked the country's top general as thousands of Ukrainians took to the streets to protest Mr. Fedorov's dismissal. At a news conference in Kyiv, the capital, Mr. Fedorov said that he had urged President Volodymyr Zelensky to remove his primary antagonist in the military hierarchy, Oleksandr, O-L-E-K-S-A-N-D-R, Syrsky, S-Y-R-S-K-Y-I, the commander-in-chief, but that the president declined. Mr. Fedorov, who clashed repeatedly with Mr. Syrsky while championing a high-tech vision of warfare dominated by drones, accused the commander-in-chief of blocking all of our initiatives. Instead of figuring out how to defeat Russia asymmetrically, Mr. Fedorov, 35, said, referring to the drone campaign, Mr. Syrsky figured out how to split the country. In a social media post, Mr. Syrsky, 60, did not directly address Mr. Fedorov's accusations, but said that the former defense minister's news conference had been possible only because of the military's successes in defending Ukraine. We need to focus on the war and on an effective strategy that is currently demonstrating concrete results, Mr. Syrsky wrote, thanking Mr. Fedorov for his service. Mr. Zelensky acknowledged the rift that had led to the shakeup and the protests, saying he would have preferred unity. In such circumstances, you have to choose one side or the other, he said at a news conference alongside Prime Minister Keir Starmer of Britain, who was visiting Kyiv. Ukrainians rallied in cities across the country to demand a reversal of Mr. Fedorov's dismissal just 6 months into his tenure. The protesters were dismayed that Mr. Zelensky had ousted his defense minister, just as many military analysts said the war had turned in Ukraine's favor. The shift is more marked than any since the conflict's first months, when Russia endured a series of defeats. The demonstrations were only the second large street protests in Ukraine during more than 4 years of war. Rallies also took place last year against a move by Mr. Zelensky to neuter anti-corruption agencies. On Thursday, protesters poured into a square in central Kyiv. They turned out in Odessa in the south and in Lviv in the west. In the frontline city of Kharkiv in the northeast, more than 300 protesters with cardboard signs crowded sidewalks chanting, "Shame, shame, shame." Their numbers grew as the morning wore on. "Hands off Fedorov," one sign read. "Why break what's working?" read another. Mr. Fedorov is a prominent proponent of the use of unmanned systems in the war. He had come to symbolize Ukraine's success in using long-range drones to strike military and oil industry targets inside Russia, and to wage an intense campaign to cut off occupied Crimea. Many protesters expressed despair over his removal, seeing it as a victory for an old guard inside the military that had disagreed with Mr. Fedorov's vision for the future of war. Variations of Fedorov is innovation, old grandpas are degeneration, appeared on many of the cardboard signs. Mr. Fedorov had also angered well-connected defense contractors with programs threatening their businesses, such as one that allowed soldiers to buy their own weapons on a military website. In his remarks on Thursday, Mr. Fedorov acknowledged the anger on the streets. "Today we see that the Ukrainian people have taken a stand," he said, adding, "Why is it that now, when hopes have emerged and the initiative has been seized, this trajectory is breaking?" At the protest in Kharkiv, Maria Chapalina, 12, stood quietly with her grandfather, holding a sign that read, "Bring back Fedorov." It was her first time protesting, Maria said. Most of her friends were home, she added, but she felt it was important to come out and make her feelings known. "Winning the war is the most important thing," she said, "and Mr. Fedorov had been doing great work. Our president wants to overthrow him because he's doing a good job," she said. "People don't like it, and neither do I. We want the president to hear us," she added, as her grandfather looked on proud of her English and her civic sensibility. We need to speak. The call for Thursday street protest came from Dmitrio Kozinteski, a war veteran. In July, orchestrated the demonstrations against Mr. Zelensky's crackdown on anti-corruption agencies. Those demonstrations, known as the cardboard protests, for their hastily drawn signs, ultimately led Mr. Zelensky to reverse course. On Thursday, at least 1,000 people gathered in the square in central Kyiv at a spot within earshot of Mr. Zelensky's office on Benkova Street. The crowd of mostly young people stamped their feet, waving signs and demanding the resignation of Mr. Sersky, the commander-in-chief. "I really worry about what is happening now," said Andriy Fedun, 54, a retired psychologist. He said he previously supported Mr. Zelensky, admiring the president's diplomacy and rallying the world to Ukraine's side, but believed that firing a popular defense minister just as the war turned in Ukraine's favor was a mistake. "The Russians dream of having internal problems," he said. "Why remove him now?" As images of demonstrations ricocheted across social media, Mr. Zelensky called them a sign of a healthy system. "We are fighting for freedom and democracy, so it seems to me that we are doing everything right," he said during his news conference with Mr. Starmer. "Since we can ensure that even during wartime, with all the difficulties and restrictions, people are able to express their will." At least one senior military official said he was resigning in protest of Mr. Fedorov's dismissal. Col. Pavlo Yelizarov, the deputy commander of Ukraine's air forces. "This is a great evil for the country's defense capability," he wrote in a Facebook post alongside a resignation letter, warning that abandoning Mr. Fedorov's strategic air defense reforms would lead to more damage from Russian strikes. Many Ukrainians share their dismay on social media, including Deep State, a Ukrainian organization with ties to the military that tracks battlefield movements. "Dismiss Sersky," Deep State wrote in a post on Telegram, where it has more than 765,000 followers. In Kharkiv, Katerina Arkhipova, a protester who works at an IT company, said that Ukraine could win the war only by having a young, reformed system with new approaches rather than with outdated Soviet approaches to life, war, and regulations. Some serving soldiers joined the demonstrations. Nazieri Yermensko, 25, protested what he called a glaring injustice, saying he hoped the power of the people, the power of free speech, will bring more sanity to the legislative system of Ukraine. He pointed to Ukraine's deep strikes into Russia and its campaign to cut off Crimea and its attacks on Moscow to ramp up pressure on President Vladimir V. Putin as proof of Mr. Fedorov's value. "Me and my brothers in arm, we see an increase in efficiency," he said. The crowd behind him chanted, "Parliament, say no," urging lawmakers to reject Mr. Zelensky's choice to replace Mr. Fedorov, reported to be the Interior Minister, Ihor Klimenko. Mr. Fedorov's departure comes during a broader government reshuffling that has included the resignation of Prime Minister Yulia Savrydenko. Mr. Zelensky replaced her with Serhiy Sikorski, the chief executive of the National Oil and Gas Company. While Parliament voted to approve the nomination of Mr. Sikorski and other ministers, the vote for defense minister was delayed, a possible sign that Mr. Zelensky could face trouble in gaining approval for his choice. In his remarks at the news conference, Mr. Zelensky said he was still considering whom to nominate. Hours later, he said he had asked Gen. Yevhen Karma, the head of Ukraine's domestic intelligence agency, to serve as acting defense minister. Like Mr. Fedorov, General Karma has been in his role at the agency for only about 6 months. This article is accompanied by 4 images with captions. The caption of the first image reads, "Protesting the dismissal of Ukraine's defense minister, Mykhailo Fedorov, in Kharkiv on Thursday." Some of the slogans translate to, "Bring back Fedorov," and "Fedorov's dismissal is a gift to the enemy." The image shows a crowd of protesters holding cardboard signs in the air. The caption of the second image reads, "Mr. Fedorov in Kyiv on Thursday. He was the face of the Ukrainian military's technological innovations." The image shows Mr. Fedorov holding a microphone and standing on a stage speaking. In the background, there is a banner with an image of an airplane and some words written in Ukrainian. There are also lights in the background. He's wearing a black t-shirt and blue jeans. The caption of the third image reads, "A protest in Kyiv, the Ukrainian capital, on Thursday." The image shows a bunch of buildings in the background and a street, which is filled with a lot of protesters who are holding cardboard signs and wave, and one person is waving a flag in the air. The fourth image has a caption that reads, "A protester in Kyiv on Thursday." The image shows a background of protesters holding cardboard signs in the air, and in the center of the image, there's one protester looking straight at the camera with his hands held together, and he is wearing rings on his fingers, and he's wearing a black long-sleeve t-shirt. The next article from the front page of today's edition is entitled, "Buckled Columns in Manhattan Building Probably Lacked Required Reinforcements." Drawings obtained by the New York Times show the columns called for additional steel plates, but engineers reviewing site photos said they appeared to be missing. By James Glanz and Simon Drucco, D-U-C-R-O-Q-U-E-T. Two columns that buckled and failed in a midtown Manhattan tower on July 7th were supposed to be strengthened with steel plates to support the addition of 15 residential floors above, according to structural drawings obtained by the New York Times through a records request to the New York City Department of Buildings. But engineers who examined both the drawings and photographs of the buckled columns said there was no evidence that the plates were added to the columns as designed. The plates would have turned the columns, which had a classic wide flanged, I-shaped cross-section, into box-like pillars that would have been easily identified in photographs, the engineers said. The principal, Chris Behan, of the company that created the structural drawings, Gase Consulting Engineers, told The Times after the story was published that their drawings did account for and call for the columns to be given additional support. However, he added that the work on the building they had called for had not been done. Photographs and videos of the buckled columns gathered by The Times and shared with engineers clearly show two sides of one column and at least one side of the other where reinforcements were required. The reinforcing plates were critical for supporting the added weight of the new floors, the engineers said, and the drawings left no doubt about the type and location of the new steel. Somehow, though, most or all of the plates appear to be left out, leaving the original I-shaped columns more prone to failure. The columns were partly coated with spray-on fireproofing that was also damaged in the buckling process. Daniel Linzel, a structural engineer and dean of engineering at Worcester Polytechnic Institute, said the plan detailed in the drawings was clear. It refers to and it shows plates to be added, and it involves taking the eye and turning it into a box, Dr. Linzel said. It talks about existing columns in the older portion of the building, and it calls out how those plates would be attached. But when he examined the photos, Dr. Linzel said, I do not see evidence that would substantiate the addition of plates to the columns that are in the photos. Joe DiPompo, a former president of the Structural Engineering Institute at the American Society of Civil Engineers, came to similar conclusions. The drawings, he said, indicated that the reinforcement on the columns should be making them a box as viewed from the outside. In those pictures, clearly that's not what's there, Mr. DiPompo said. We're seeing that the reinforcement wasn't actually installed as described in the drawings. Gase Consulting had included the reinforced support for multiple floors at the project in their drawings, Mr. Behan said, but the work had not been done. When he said in an emailed statement late on Thursday, while Gase prepared the drawings, it's not clear who was responsible for the actual construction work on the columns. The drawings Gase prepared specified the two columns that buckled to be reinforced from at least the ninth floor through the top of the 21st floor in order to support the loads imposed by the new 16-story vertical addition, Mr. Behan said. The reinforcement from the 19th floor to the top of the 21st floor, which would have significantly increased the columns' strength, was never installed. The structure was not reinforced as Gase's design required. Metroloft, the main developer of the site, did not respond to specific questions about the buckling beams and if reinforcements were added. In a statement sent in response to questions, James Yoles, a spokesman, said, We continue to work closely with the Department of Buildings, and our focus remains on ensuring the site remains safe as we complete the work necessary to move forward with the successful completion of the project. The mystery, Mr. DiPompo said, is why the drawings provided by the structural engineer weren't executed as designed. The entire building could have come down if the original tower had not been able to shift loads to other undamaged columns and remain upright, engineers said. The exact mechanics of how that happened will be determined by the forensic investigation, Mr. DiPompo said. Remember that the columns are designed for the live load of people inside in addition to the weight of the building. Very little of that load was actually in the building while it was under construction. Some engineers said they were still unsure of exactly what the photographs, taken from odd angles and with imperfect lighting, revealed about the condition of the columns before they buckled. John Hooper, a structural engineer and consulting principal at Magison Clemenic Associates in Seattle, said there was no question that the plans called for reinforcing dozens of columns throughout the existing building, including the two that failed. The plans, in my view, clearly show a requirement to reinforce the columns that buckled, Mr. Hooper said, not only at the level that buckled, but quite a bit farther down. He said that some of the photographic evidence was mixed, though. A single side of one of the buckled columns looked as if it did have some kind of plate, he said, adding that there clearly is not a plate on the other side. A single plate would not put the column in compliance with the drawings, he said. Rough calculations show that the plates would have added an enormous amount of strength to the columns, according to R. Shankar Nair, a member of the National Academy of Engineering and former chairman of the Council on Tall Buildings and Urban Habitat. Those plates that were indicated would have more than trebled the capacity of those columns, he said. Unfortunately, he added, there's no indication that any plates were added at those locations. That would have been obvious even without removing the fireproofing. Even with the fireproofing, if the reinforcing had been put in place, the columns would have looked like a box, which they didn't. Asked how the error could have occurred, Mr. Nair said, it's impossible to say. It's an obvious mistake. The smoking gun here is the breakdown or the lack of conformance to the drawings. Mr. Hooper said that some of the reinforcements of other columns on the same level may have helped keep the whole building from coming down. Overall, he said, the shifting of loads from the damaged columns through floor slabs, beams, and other columns would have made the greatest difference. He called the arrangement redundant load paths. There's other ways for the loads from the new structure above to be carried by the existing framing at the level that the columns buckled, Mr. Hooper said, so that framing was able to support that load and kept the floor from sagging even further and potentially collapsing. The buildings department has offered few details about what led to the columns buckling, an incident that prompted fears of a building collapse in a busy part of Midtown Manhattan, shut down streets, and led to the evacuation of thousands from the area. As of Thursday, 43rd Street between 2nd and 3rd Avenues remained closed to traffic, and at least five surrounding buildings were under full or partial vacate orders. The department is conducting a full investigation, according to David Magaoto, a spokesman, which involves a massive review of construction documents and reports held by the developer and construction team, interviews with witnesses and responsible parties, a hands-on sweep of the entire construction site, and review of available video and photo evidence. A third-party engineering firm, Thornton Tomasetti, is also doing an independent forensic assessment, Mr. Magaoto said. This week, the city said it was conducting safety inspections at other sites across New York City. It declined to provide more details about the scope of the inspections. New York City investigators and Manhattan prosecutors have also opened a criminal inquiry into the incident. This article is accompanied by five images with captions. The caption of the first image reads, "Dotted lines show where structural plans called for steel plates to reinforce the columns, but engineers said the plates were most likely not installed." The image shows the buckled column with pink dotted lines on the edges of the columns indicating where the plates should have been installed. The second image has a caption that reads, "Note, diagram is illustrative." It is a diagram of the steel of the column showing where the steel plates should have been. Drawings called for steel reinforcement plates to turn the I-shaped columns into boxes. The steel columns would have been added on either side to create a box instead of an I. It points out the original I-shaped steel column, and it points out the fireproofing added to the outside of the column. The third image does not have a caption, but is showing a diagram of the building and points out the buckled columns on the 21st floor, and points out the 7th and 9th floors, and reads, "Columns required reinforcement until lower floors." And then it points out the recently added structure to the top of the building. The next image has a caption that reads, "A photograph taken by a worker for the Steam Fitters Local Union on July 7th, showing what he said were cracks in the slab of the floor just above where the columns failed." The image shows the construction site, and there is a fenced-off area with a caution sign. The next image has a caption that reads, "Construction workers stabilizing the structure just above the floor where bent columns were found." The image shows the building from far away, and there are four construction workers working on the building right by where the columns were bent. The next article from the front page of today's edition is entitled, "Paul Pelosi's Errant Driving Record Preceded His Latest Napa Valley Crash." Mr. Pelosi is the 86-year-old husband of former Speaker Nancy Pelosi had at least 8 traffic violations in one 13-year period before his crash this year, according to court records. By Livia Albic Ripka, Somia Carlamangla, and Sean Hubler. In the moneyed vineyards and bistros of Napa Valley, friends had murmured about Paul Pelosi's health and fitness long before the crash that made him the talk of the town this month. There had been the attack in 2022 at his home in San Francisco, in which a man looking for his wife, then House Speaker Nancy Pelosi, had brutally assaulted him with a hammer. There had been the car accident earlier that year as he left the estate of a Democratic donor in nearby Oakville. He pleaded guilty to driving under the influence after crashing his Porsche into an oncoming Jeep. But his friends said at the time that he'd had cataract surgery just days before. Then, on July 3rd, under an afternoon sun that dappled the live oaks, Mr. Pelosi slammed his convertible into a parked Tesla. The authorities said, and what had been whispers about his well-being were suddenly all that certain circles here we were talking about. And for Mr. Pelosi, 86, the crash appears to have followed a series of driving violations in recent years. Over more than a decade, he has had at least 8 driving violations in the San Francisco Bay Area, including driving the wrong way down a one-way street, speeding, and on more than one occasion driving through a red light, court records show. In the latest incident, Mr. Pelosi smashed the Tesla and then continued driving down a residential street in Napa Valley until his own car broke down and law enforcement officers came on the scene. The crash was serious enough that the authorities have asked Mr. Pelosi to take a behind-the-wheel driving test if he wants to remain on the road. The crash shined a light on the couple's life among the vineyards, where they own a country home, host fundraisers, and mingle with other wealthy residents. And when considered with the 2022 collision, it has alarmed some longtime friends and acquaintances who say that Mr. Pelosi has been reluctant to give up the freedom of getting behind the wheel. 4 longtime associates in Northern California who all spoke on condition of anonymity to discuss a sensitive personal matter attributed the most recent crash to age and infirmity. None had raised their concerns to the Pelosis themselves, they said, because they did not want to hurt their relationship with the couple. Mr. Pelosi's past driving offenses occurred in 4 different Bay Area counties, including San Francisco, where the Pelosis own a stately residence in the exclusive Pacific Heights neighborhood, and Marin County, the scenic region between San Francisco and their home in the Napa Valley. In 2011, Mr. Pelosi received 3 tickets and a warning in a 5-month span alone. In May of that year, he was cited for speeding on a highway in San Mateo County. 2 months later, he was caught crossing over double yellow lines near the family's Napa Valley house and received a verbal warning for speeding during the same traffic stop. Less than 2 months after that, he was cited for failing to stop at a red light, also in Napa County. In 2013, in San Mateo County, Mr. Pelosi drove through a red turn light. That same year in San Francisco, he was pulled over for failing to stop at a stop sign, but that citation was later dismissed. In Marion, Mr. Pelosi used his cell phone without a hands-free device in 2014 and drove the wrong way down a one-way street in 2017. A lawyer for Mr. Pelosi, Amanda Bevins, would not comment on the infractions, nor on whether the Department of Motor Vehicles had been made aware of the lingering effects of a head injury Mr. Pelosi suffered during the home invasion nearly 4 years ago. A representative for Ms. Pelosi also declined to comment. Henry Wofford, a spokesman for the Napa County Sheriff's Office, which is leading the investigation into the crash that occurred this month, said that his agency had always treated Mr. Pelosi the same as any other driver. we have absolutely nothing to gain to treat anyone with preferential treatment, whether his last name is Pelosi or it's anything else, Mr. Wofford said. Mr. Pelosi is now waiting to hear whether he will face charges yet again. The district attorney office in Napa County said it had not yet made that decision regarding the crash this month. The New York Times also reviewed records in more than two dozen other counties, beyond the four in the Bay Area where he had violations. Based on where the Pelosis lived, vacationed, or traveled regularly for work. Mr. Pelosi did not appear to have any record of traffic violations in those counties. Courts keep traffic records for varying lengths of time, with some dating back less than a decade. In recent years, Mr. Pelosi's most serious driving offense occurred on the night of May 28, 2022, when he crashed after dinner at his friend's estate in Napa Valley. He pleaded guilty to driving under the influence and was sentenced to community service, 3 years probation, nearly $7,000 in restitution and court fees, as well as 5 days in jail, though he did not have to serve that time. He was required for a year to use a device that requires a breath sample to start his car and to attend a 3-month DUI class. Exactly 5 months after that crash on October 28, 2022, a man attempting to kidnap Nancy Pelosi broke into the Pelosi's home in San Francisco, where he hit Mr. Pelosi on the head with a hammer, cracking his skull and injuring his hand and arm. Mr. Pelosi had to undergo surgery and spend 6 days in the hospital. The brutal incident drew greater attention to political violence. Just over a year after that attack, on December 7, 2023, Mr. Pelosi received a ticket in San Francisco when he drove his Porsche through a left turn light, court records show. 2 years after the attack, Mr. Pelosi said in a statement that he suffered persistent dizziness and vertigo that caused him to fall twice in his home. "To this day, I walk slowly and have difficulty with my balance," Mr. Pelosi said in the statement. "Nearly every day I get headaches that become migraines unless quickly addressed. I need to sleep during the day and cannot tolerate bright lights or loud noises for extended periods of time," he said. Mr. Pelosi said that the attack had also left him with nerve damage to his left hand, which for months made basic tasks like using buttons, cutlery, and simple tools more difficult. The Department of Motor Vehicles said that for privacy reasons, it could not respond to the questions about whether or not Mr. Pelosi's doctors had reported his head injury to the department, and it did not respond to a separate public record request seeking Mr. Pelosi's full driving record before publication of this article. In California, doctors, law enforcement, or family members concerned about a person's driving can request that the DMV reevaluate a person's capacity to do so. And physicians are legally required to inform the Department of Medical Conditions that involve lapses in consciousness, though the definition is fairly broad and can include alertness and sensory motor functions. "When you think about driving, you have to see, think, and do," said Elizabeth Soles, the executive director of the Association for Driver Rehabilitation Specialists, which provides support for disabled and older drivers. "Sometimes," Mr. Solis said, "older drivers begin to self-limit by driving only during the day, on quiet, familiar streets, or by avoiding highways. And sometimes assessments can result in similar restrictions that allow a driver to remain on the road in a limited capacity. It can be challenging," she added, "to identify the exact moment when it is time for an older driver to give up their license completely, and equally challenging for families to broach those conversations." As a teenager, Mr. Pelosi suffered a personal tragedy in 1957 when he was behind the wheel of a Corvette that overturned in San Mateo, killing his 19-year-old brother. A jury cleared him of wrongdoing. This month, Mr. Pelosi's accident occurred on a quiet block of homes with towering redwood trees in Yountville, a small tourist town known for its many wine tasting rooms and its Michelin-starred restaurant, The French Laundry. His crash was only a couple blocks away from the esteemed dining room. The circumstances, however, remain unclear. While traveling a route that would have been taken him to the Pelosi's Napa Valley estate on a Friday afternoon, Mr. Pelosi appeared to crash into a Tesla that was parallel parked. The Tesla was clipped so hard that the rear bumper was smashed in and a front wheel climbed the curb, said Ryan Rice, 29, who lives on the block. He said that when he came to see what had happened minutes after the crash, the Tesla's owner was distraught and the driver, who had hit her car, was gone. From there, it is less than a 15-minute drive down a county road through dizzying rows of wine grapes to the Pelosi's Napa Valley estate, a gated property perched on a hill that they have owned since 1990. On a recent afternoon, the gate was locked, and all that was visible were green lawns, a winding driveway, and a white stone statue. This article is accompanied by two images. The caption of the first image reads, "In the latest incident, Paul Pelosi, 86, smashed a Tesla and then continued driving down a residential street in Napa Valley until his own car broke down and law enforcement officers came on the scene." The image shows Mr. Pelosi standing, and the image is of a side profile of him. He's wearing a black blazer and a plaid scarf, and there are American flags in the background. There's also a podium with a microphone in the background, and it looks like he's speaking to someone in the image. The second image in the article has a caption that reads, "Mr. Pelosi crashed this month into a black Tesla that was parallel parked on a residential street in the Wine County town of Yountville, according to the authorities." The image shows the bumper of the Tesla that has been fully pushed in, and there is debris on the floor. It is a black Tesla. The next article from the front page of today's edition is titled, "Video Pushed Local Police to Come Clean. DHS is Ignoring the Lessons." The agency has said little about two fatal encounters in the past week. Local police departments have learned to be forthcoming. By Shayla Dewin and Esme E. Deprez. The victims were brandishing a gun, weaponizing a car, or attacking with a shovel. But these explanations, which federal immigration officials gave for shooting people, were swiftly undercut or contradicted by video evidence. Now, local officials and some members of the public are meeting the Department of Homeland Security's accounts of the fatal shootings this month in Houston and Biddeford, Maine, with intense skepticism. In Maine, on Monday, an Immigration and Customs Enforcement officer killed Joan Sebastian Guerrero, a Colombian living in Biddeford. The department said little more than that he had tried to flee a traffic stop and that an officer, fearing for public safety, had fired at him. Videos that capture the shooting have not surfaced. Maine officials have called for state law enforcement officials to help determine what occurred. The people of Maine are not going to buy an investigation that's strictly run by the FBI or DHS, Senator Angus King, an independent, told MS Now. "I'm sorry, they just don't have the credibility." The Department of Homeland Security's terse statements recall a previous era, before bystander video of the police killing of George Floyd in 2020 exposed how misleading the initial version of events released by Minneapolis authorities had been. Trust in the police plummeted, and many local departments embraced a new strategy: fast, frequent, and factual updates. Experts say that federal officials are ignoring an opportunity to learn from them. There's a big difference between what local law enforcement has learned over the years and policies at the federal level. That's just night and day, said Chuck Wexler, the executive director of the Police Executive Research Forum, a think tank. The Maine killing came days after the fatal shooting of Lorenzo Sagal Arahau, a Mexican immigrant, in Houston on July 7th. Federal officials said that Mr. Salgado Araujo, driving a white van, rammed an ICE law enforcement vehicle, refused to follow multiple verbal commands, and weaponized his vehicle in an attempt to run over an ICE law enforcement officer. No video has emerged to support that, and passengers in the van said that Mr. Salgado Araujo did not use his vehicle as a weapon and that no officer had been in front of the vehicle. Nishtha Mira, 43, a writer and teacher who lives near the neighborhood where Mr. Salgado Araujo was killed, said that ICE's credibility problems begin far upstream of the immediate response. The agency's claim that it is protecting the public is belied by data showing that

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Ineligible listeners risk infringing on copyright laws, and KPBS Radio Reading Service is not responsible for any violations that may occur. Our service may not be redistributed without our written consent. 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
1: Hello, and welcome to our program. My name is Alan Lai, and I will be reading from the Sporting News here on Sight into Sound Radio. Our first story of today, written by Daniel Chafkin, titled, Drew Brees' Career Completion Percentage, How the NFL's Most Accurate Quarterback of All Time Stands Apart in the Hall of Fame. The moment Drew Brees retired from the NFL after the 2020 season, it was only a matter of time before he became a Hall of Famer. Brees led the New Orleans Saints to their first Super Bowl victory and led the league in passing many times, producing dynamic numbers at the height of the passing revolution. Along with quarterbacks like Tom Brady, Peyton Manning, and Aaron Rodgers, Brees elevated quarterback play to a new height. For Brees specifically, though, the Saints quarterback was especially known for his accuracy. Brees led the league in completion percentage 6 times in his career and broke records for how accurate he was as a quarterback. Here's a breakdown of how Brees' accuracy helped him build a Hall of Fame career. Drew Brees finished his career with a completion percentage of 67.7% over 20 seasons. He is first among all retired quarterbacks, as players like Chad Pennington, Matt Ryan, Kurt Warner, Peyton Manning, and Tony Romo are right behind him. As quarterbacks have become more accurate, active quarterbacks are hovering around Brees' number. Of the top 12 players on the all-time completion percentage list, 11 are currently active, leaving just Brees as the only retired player. Following the 2025 season, Joe Burrow and Tua Tagovailoa are the only players in the NFL with career completion percentages above Brees' number. Number 1 is Brees at 74.4%. Number 2 is Brees at 74.3%. Number 3 is Tagovailoa at 72.9%. Number 4 is Jared Goff at 72.4%. And tied for 5th is Drew Brees at 72% and Drake May at 72%. Drew Brees set the record for best single-season completion percentage a few times in his career. First, in 2009, Brees tied the record originally set by Ken Anderson in 1982 with a completion percentage of 70.6%. Then, Brees upped his game by breaking the record in both 2011 and 2017 with completion percentages of 71.2% and 72.0%. Finally, in 2018, Brees set the completion percentage record for the third and final time when he produced a 74.4% completion percentage season. While he and others have approached that record in recent years, Brees still holds firm atop the all-time leaderboard. His stats: played for 20 years, 287 games, 67.7% completion, 80,358 passing yards, 571 touchdowns, 243 interceptions, and a passer rating of 98.7. Brees ended his career as one of the best quarterbacks ever, as his completions percentage is the best among retired players. He is also second to just Tom Brady all time in both passing yards and passing touchdowns, as he is one of just 2 players ever to cross the 80,000-yard mark. In his 20-year career, Brees led the league in passing yards 7 times, completion percentage 6 times, and passing touchdowns 4 times. He also threw 20 interceptions in a season just once. The next article is by Dan Tracy. 5 stats that prove why Larry Fitzgerald is a Hall of Fame wide receiver despite not winning a Super Bowl. Former Arizona Cardinals wide receiver Larry Fitzgerald never quite received the proper send-off at the end of his 17-year NFL career. Not only did Fitzgerald never formally announce his retirement, but he finished his career in empty stadiums in 2020 as the Cardinals teetered to an 8-8 finish. The send-off Fitzgerald deserved is coming. The Cardinals great is eligible for induction into the Pro Football Hall of Fame and stands a strong chance of receiving his ticket to Canton in his first year on the ballot. Here's a look at the stats that will make Fitzgerald a Hall of Famer despite never winning a Super Bowl. 17,492 receiving yards, second all time. Sometimes the best way to define a player's career is the simplest. He did his job, did it well, and did it consistently. Fitzgerald had more receiving yards in his career than any player in NFL history not named Jerry Rice, finishing his 17-year run with 17,492 yards. More than 5 years after his final game, Fitzgerald remains second all-time. Longevity, of course, played a role in Fitzgerald's remarkable career marks. That shouldn't be a knock on him. Not many wide receivers get to play 17 seasons, and plenty of players during his era had more dominant stretches than the best stretch of Fitzgerald's career. Nevertheless, Fitzgerald outlasted just about all of them and continued to serve as a reliable target for the many quarterbacks he played with in Arizona. Whether you want to call him a compiler or not, 17,492 yards is enough for Canton. Fitzgerald never won a Super Bowl, but his playoff run in 2008 was so dominant that his lack of a championship ring should be effectively meaningless. Fitzgerald totaled 546 yards and 7 touchdowns in 4 playoff games that season, hauling in more than 70% of his targets from Kurt Warner and averaging 136.5 yards per game. Even in a Super Bowl 43 loss, Fitzgerald had 7 catches for 127 yards and 2 touchdowns in what would have been an MVP-worthy performance if Santonio Holmes' feet were an inch or two to the right. Fitzgerald racked up more than 100 yards in each of Arizona's 4 playoff games in 2008, and his playoff heroics continued 7 years later when he put up 176 yards in a divisional round win over the Green Bay Packers and set up the game-winning touchdown with a ridiculous overtime catch and run. Fitzgerald was as sure-handed as wide receivers come, even with a franchise that didn't always offer stability at the quarterback position. Perhaps the most fascinating stat from Fitzgerald's career is that he is believed to have recorded more tackles than drops. Drops are a subjective stat without a clear-cut number, but the Cardinals website attributes 35 drops to Fitzgerald. Meanwhile, Fitzgerald was credited with 41 tackles after Arizona turnovers. Even in difficult offensive situations, that remarkable fact goes to show Fitzgerald did just about all he could for the Cardinals in his long career. Fitzgerald spent his entire career with the Cardinals, which meant quarterback instability was part and parcel of his experience. 17 different quarterbacks started that game for the Cardinals over Fitzgerald's 17 seasons. Here's the full breakdown. Carson Palmer, 60 starts. Kurt Warner, 57. Kyler Murray, 32. Josh McCown, 19. Matt Leinart, 17. Kevin Kolb, 14. Drew Stanton, 13. Josh Rosen, 13. John Skelton, 11. Derek Anderson, 9. Ryan Lindley, 6. Blaine Gabbert, 5. Sam Bradford, 3. Max Hall, 3. Sean King, 2. Brian Hoyer, 1. John Navarre, 1. Carson Palmer and Kurt Warner were the most common Cardinal starters during Fitzgerald's 17 seasons, followed by Kyler Murray, who served as the wide receiver's quarterback for the final two seasons of his career. After that trio, 14 quarterbacks split 117 starts between 2004 and 2020, highlighted by Josh McCown, Josh Rosen, Kevin Kolb, and Sam Bradford. Getting back to longevity, Fitzgerald's availability for the Cardinals should be a feather in his cap when it comes to the Hall of Fame. His 263 games played ranked second all-time among wide receivers, behind only Jerry Rice. Fitzgerald never missed more than three games in any season, and he only missed a grand total of 9 games over 17 years. While injuries can be random, Fitzgerald was on the field so consistently for the Cardinals that there is no doubt he knew how to take care of his body. Between his durability, consistency, playoff dominance, and the kind of production that put him second all-time in receiving yards, Fitzgerald easily secured a gold jacket despite never winning a Super Bowl. Our next story is by Daniel Mader. Oldest MVP winners in NFL history. Where Matthew Stafford would rank compared to Tom Brady, Aaron Rodgers. Typically, football is a young man's game. It's no coincidence that most of the best individual seasons in NFL history, regardless of position, came before a player's 30th birthday. Still, a select few have bucked that trend by winning an MVP at an old NFL age. Primarily, that group is composed of quarterbacks. Not only do passers take home the majority of MVP awards, but they also tend to age better than most offensive players. In the 2025 season, Matthew Stafford became a top MVP candidate for the LA Rams, despite being one of the oldest players in the NFL. Where would Stafford rank among the oldest MVPs ever? Here's a look at the eldest players to win the award. The oldest MVP winner in NFL history shouldn't surprise fans. It's just the hyper-famous quarterback who holds most age-related records, Tom Brady. At age 40, Brady won MVP for the New England Patriots in the 2017 season. He is the only player to win an NFL MVP at 40 or older. Brady remained elite into the twilight of his career with the Tampa Bay Buccaneers, including a runner-up finish in 2021, but his 2017 MVP award was his last. Here's a look at the oldest MVP winners. Tom Brady in 2017 for the Patriots at age 40. Aaron Rodgers in 2021 for the Packers at age 38. Aaron Rodgers in 2020 for the Packers at 37. Peyton Manning in 2013 for the Broncos at 37. Rich Gannon in 2002 for the Raiders at 37. Y.A. Tittle in 1963 for the Giants at age 37. Fran Tarkenton in 1975 for the Vikings at 35. John Brody in 1970 for the 49ers at 35. Joe Montana in 1990 for the 49ers at age 34. Joe Theismann, 1983, the Redskins, age 34. Mark Mosley, 1982, the Redskins, age 34. Earl Morrill, 1968, for the Colts at age 34. Johnny Unitas, 1967, for the Colts at age 34. And Norm Van Brocklin in 1960 for the Eagles at 34. In 2017, despite turning 40 years old, Tom Brady was doing Brady things. He was a 5-time Super Bowl champion by then, but with New England seeking to defend its 2016 title after beating the Atlanta Falcons, the star quarterback was elite. Brady totaled 4,577 passing yards, 32 passing touchdowns, and a 102.8 passer rating in 16 regular season games, leading the Patriots to the AFC's number one seed at 13-3. He led the league in passing yards, passing attempts, and yards per game, and New England went on to lose in the Super Bowl to Philadelphia. Brady beat out Rams running back Todd Gurley for the MVP award and third of his career. Brady received 40% of the MVP votes per Pro Football Reference, while Gurley got 8% and Carson Wentz had 2%. In 2021, a 38-year-old Aaron Rodgers had an outstanding season for the Green Bay Packers, totaling 37 passing touchdowns and just 4 interceptions in 16 regular season games, as well as a 111.9 passer rating, which led the NFL. Rodgers won the 4th MVP of his career, leading the Packers to the NFC's number 1 seed with a 13-3 record. Per Pro Football Reference, Rodgers received 39% of the MVP votes, while Brady finished second with 10% and Cooper Kupp had 1%. The Packers went on to fall to the 49ers in the divisional round of the playoffs. It was back-to-back MVP awards for Rodgers in 2020 and 2021, and he became the oldest player to accomplish that feat. The first leg of MVPs in 2020 included 4,299 passing yards, a career-high 48 touchdowns, and only 5 interceptions for Rodgers. Green Bay went 13-3, earning the top seed in the NFC, although it lost in the NFC Championship game to the Buccaneers. Rodgers dominated MVP voting, taking 88% of the votes per Pro Football Reference. Josh Allen had 8%, while Patrick Mahomes got 2%. Peyton Manning, at 37, was unreal for the Denver Broncos in the 2013 season. His season ended on a sour note, losing to the Legion of Boom Seattle Seahawks in the Super Bowl, but the path there was outstanding. Manning set new NFL single-season records with 5,477 passing yards and 55 touchdowns, leading Denver to a 13-3 record. He also set a single-season record for most games with at least 4 passing touchdowns, totaling 9. He also took home Offensive Player of the Year honors. Manning claimed a dominant 98% of MVP votes in 2013, easily taking home the award per Pro Football Reference. In 2002, Rich Gannon became the then oldest MVP winner in NFL history for the Raiders. He led the NFL in passing yards with 4,689 yards, adding 26 touchdown passes on a league-high 418 completions. Gannon led the Raiders to a Super Bowl appearance that season, although they fell to the Buccaneers. He had 39.6 of the MVP voting share in 2002, per Pro Football Reference, beating out Brett Favre with 31.3% and Steve McNair with 22.9%. Tom Brady was 40 years old when he won his 3rd and final MVP award in the NFL. He became the oldest player to win the award and the only player to win an MVP at 40 years or older. Brady, who had previously won MVPs at ages 30 and 33, famously aged well, even appearing on MVP ballots as he approached 45 in Tampa Bay, but the last time he won was in 2017 for the Patriots. Aaron Rodgers won back-to-back MVP awards at ages 37 and 38 in 2020 and 2021. In 2021, he became the second oldest MVP award winner in NFL history, only behind Brady in 2017. Rodgers was yet another example of a Hall of Fame-level quarterback excelling in his older years, playing nearly mistake-free football for the Packers as one of the best quarterbacks in the league. Matthew Stafford is 37 years old. He will turn 38 on February 7th. However, with the NFL award show coming on February 5th, and the entirety of Stafford's 2025 season being played at 37 years old, that's how old he'd be considered among MVP winners. That means, should the Rams quarterback win MVP, he would trail only Brady in 2017 and Rodgers in 2021 as the oldest winners of the award in league history. Our next story is by Matt Sullivan. In it, he calls out that Bengals' Joe Flacco calls out NFL for new rules protecting QBs. Quote, "We signed up to get hurt." The Cincinnati Bengals sent four players to the Pro Bowl, with Joe Burrow, Ja'Marr Chase, T. Higgins, and even backup QB Joe Flacco all making the Pro Bowl this season. With the Super Bowl right around the corner, Flacco took to Media Row and hopped on Kevin Clark's podcast, This is Football. There, he shared an interesting take. Flacco called out the NFL for all of the rule changes to protect players, whether it's cornerbacks or receivers. It was a big rant, and he didn't hold back. "I don't think it should be roughing the passer when they land on us. I don't think being slapped on the head should be roughing the passer," Flacco said. "It needs to get out of the game. It's football. We signed up to play it. We signed up to get concussions. We signed up to get hurt. It is what it is. You might not like that, but that's what we kind of did when we decided to play the game." Flacco's stance on the league's handling of protecting players is a bold one. With the NFL focusing so much on trying to mitigate injuries by implementing these rules, the game is very different. For most young players, even with Burrow, Patrick Mahomes, and Josh Allen, they came into the NFL getting more protection than what Flacco got when he entered the league. Flacco was a one-time Pro Bowler from 2025 and a Super Bowl champion and Super Bowl MVP. He's played in the NFL for 18 years and made his debut in 2008. He's seen plenty of football and has seen the change in the league firsthand. In his NFL career, Flacco has taken 422 sacks, and while he's taken a lot less recently, thanks to his more infrequent play, he was sacked plenty to begin his career. Flacco has taken a beating in his career, and he's not a fan of how players nowadays are being protected too much. While football is an inherently violent sport and injuries are bound to happen, the league's attempt to cut down on injuries isn't a bad choice from the NFL. Fewer injuries by penalizing plays that cause those injuries is a good thing. But for Flacco and likely others, the soft nature of some of these penalties is too much. Flacco was not a fan of how the game is played and officiated today. He's seen both sides of the coin and prefers how it was back in the beginning of his career and players weren't protected like they are now. A story by Sam Jardin reads, "Lowest scoring Super Bowl ever, revisiting the 2019 Patriots versus Rams snooze fest." The Super Bowl is the biggest game in all of American sports. The stage is never bigger and the lights are never brighter than when a Lombardi trophy hangs in the balance. Hundreds of millions of fans from around the world tune in to watch the spectacle, with athletes at the highest level putting it all on the line to win the ultimate prize. That's why it's so disappointing when the game is a total dud. There have been plenty of underwhelming Super Bowls through the years. Some have been blowouts, with one team dominating from start to finish, while others have been low-scoring defensive battles. But only one holds the title of lowest-scoring Super Bowl. The title belongs to Super Bowl 53, which featured the Patriots taking on the Rams in 2019. At Mercedes-Benz Stadium in Atlanta, New England came out on top 13-3 in an ugly defensive battle. Many regard it as the worst Super Bowl of all time in terms of entertainment value, which is saying something considering all the blowouts through the years. Part of what made the game such a letdown was the fact that no one saw it coming. The Rams were magnificent on offense with Sean McVay at the helm, finishing second in the NFL in points scored and total yards. Jared Goff seemed to be hitting his stride at quarterback in his second year as a pro. Brandon Cooks, Robert Woods, a young Cooper Kupp, and former NFL Offensive Player of the Year, Todd Gurley, provided Goff some serious firepower. On the other side, the Patriots were led by arguably the greatest quarterback in NFL history, Tom Brady. He had plenty of offensive players at his disposal, too, including Rob Gronkowski and a rejuvenated Julian Edelman, who was coming off a torn ACL in the previous season. The Patriots received the opening kickoff and drove into Rams territory on their opening possession, but Brady's first pass of the night was tipped and intercepted, giving the Rams a great opportunity to capitalize on the turnover. They couldn't do it, and after a quick punt, the Patriots began driving once again. They got into field goal range, giving kicker Steven Gostkowski a chance to give New England the lead. He missed from 46 yards. Another Rams punt. Brady fumbles to squander another good-looking drive. The first quarter came to a close with the score still 0-0. The second quarter wasn't much better. New England finally got on a board thanks to a Gostkowski field goal, but Goff and the Rams continued to look out of sorts on offense. The half ended with the Patriots leading 3-0. It was the second lowest halftime score in Super Bowl history, behind only a 2-0 tally in Super Bowl IX between the Steelers and Vikings. McVay's vaunted offense managed over 57 yards and two first downs in the entire first half. Still, the Rams found themselves down by just 3 points thanks to Brady's uncharacteristic miscues. Maroon 5 did the best they could to energize a sluggish crowd at Mercedes-Benz Stadium in Atlanta during the halftime show, but it didn't seem to have much effect. The second half started with more of the same. The first four drives ended with punts, and half of the third quarter went by with no excitement whatsoever. Then, finally, the Rams managed to put a drive together. Catches by Cooks and Woods moved them into Patriots territory, and Greg Zuerlein boomed a 53-yard field goal to tie the game 3-3. That's how the scoreboard looked entering the fourth quarter. For the first time in Super Bowl history, neither team had scored a touchdown in the first three quarters. But despite the low score, at least it was a close game, right? Well, Brady had different ideas. He proceeded to lead the Patriots on the longest drive of the game, chewing up clock and marching down the field. When Sony Mitchell capped it off with a 2-yard touchdown run, the Patriots held what seemed like a commanding 10-3 lead heading into the final 7 minutes. Los Angeles got the ball back, and Goff managed to lead his team down to the New England 27. But he threw a crucial interception into the hands of Stephon Gilmore, giving the Patriots a chance to put the game to bed. Despite keeping Brady and company in check most of the game, the Rams' defense couldn't get a stop when it needed one most. The Patriots picked up yards at will on the ground, which led to a 41-yard Gostkowski field goal to stretch the lead to 13-3 with a minute 21 to play. L.A. put up one last desperate effort, but when his Zuerlein field goal attempt sailed wide with 8 seconds left, the game was over. The Patriots were victorious and possibly the most boring Super Bowl ever played. Julian Edelman was named MVP of the game after racking up 10 catches for 141 yards. It was Brady's 6th Lombardi Trophy and his last as a member of the Patriots. The game set several Super Bowl records for the wrong reasons. Fewest touchdowns in the first three quarters, both teams, 0. Fewest touchdowns, both teams for the game, 1. Fewest PATs, both teams for the game, 1. Fewest points, first three quarters for both teams, 6. Fewest points, both teams for the whole game, 16. We can only hope that those records stand for a long time. 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In a story by Zach Alcatier, he talks about the highest scoring Super Bowl ever, revisiting the 1995 49ers versus Chargers shootout. For all the advancements made in recent years on the offensive side of the ball, not to mention rule changes that favor offenses over defenses, the record for highest scoring Super Bowl is going strong 30 years after it was set. Some games have come close to that mark, most notably the 74-point contest between the Eagles and Patriots in 2018, but the 28-year-old record still belongs to the 49ers and Chargers in 1995. They produced an outstanding 75 points in Super Bowl 29, which saw Steve Young and Jerry Rice blow the doors off San Diego in a record-breaking performance. While San Francisco did the bulk of the work in setting the record, outscoring the Chargers by 23 points in a 49-26 victory, it was a largely meaningless late-game score by San Diego that made the game a record-breaker. That's cold comfort for a franchise that hasn't won an NFL championship since before the Super Bowl even existed. But at least the Chargers know they still have a place in the NFL record books, at least as long as the record still stands. Until then, the sporting news has everything you need to know about the 1995 Super Bowl and the offensive records the 49ers and Chargers set therein. It was clear from the outset that San Francisco would dominate the game, as the 49ers set the record at the time for fastest scoring play in Super Bowl history, a 44-yard touchdown connection between Young and Rice just a minute and 24 seconds into the game. Less than 4 minutes later, the 49ers became the first team in Super Bowl history to score twice just 5 minutes into the game, with Young's second of six touchdown passes. San Francisco's lead ballooned to 28-10 at halftime, then to 42-10 near the end of the third quarter, spelling doom for the Cinderella Chargers. Despite San Francisco's dominance, it was San Diego that eventually made the 1995 Super Bowl the highest scoring in NFL history. Had quarterback Stan Humphries not completed a 30-yard pass to Tony Martin, which is 2:25 left in the game, the record would have remained with the Super Bowl 27 with 69 points 2 years prior. That touchdown also made Super Bowl 29 the first where both teams scored in every quarter. The scoring plays are as follows. The first quarter, at the 13:36 mark, Steve Young had a 44-yard pass to Jerry Rice. At 10:05, Young had a 51-yard pass to Ricky Waters. And in a minute and 44, Natron Means had a 1-yard run. Second quarter, 49ers, Young, 5-yard pass to William Floyd at the 13:02 mark. At 4:44, Young had an 8-yard pass to Waters. At 1:44, Chargers John Carney with a 31-yard field goal. Third quarter, 49ers, Waters, 9-yard TD run. 3:18, 49ers, Young, 15-yard touchdown to Rice. 3:01, Chargers, Andre Coleman, 98-yard kickoff return with a 2-point conversion successful. The fourth quarter, 13:49, Young, 47-yard pass to Rice. At 2:25, Chargers, Stan Humphries, 30-yard pass to Tony Martin, to Tony Martin with a 2-point conversion successful for a final score of 49-26. The game records, most points scored, 75, 49ers 49, Chargers 26. The most touchdowns, 10. The Chargers had 7, 49ers had 7, Chargers had 3. The most 2-point conversions, 2. Chargers had 2, 49ers had none. Most passing attempts, 93. Chargers had 55, 49ers had 38. And player records, most passing touchdowns, 6 by Steve Young. Most receiving touchdowns, 3 by Jerry Rice. Most scrimmage touchdowns, 3, Jerry Rice and Ricky Waters. most points from scrimmage. The all-purpose yards, 244 by Andre Coleman. An article by Joe Rivera and Billy Hyen explains how overtime format works in football's biggest game. Only two Super Bowls have ever gone to overtime. You might remember both. Somehow, the Patriots forced an extra period despite trailing the Falcons 28-3. And, of course, Tom Brady and New England won. In 2024, the Chiefs and 49ers played in a second OT game, with Kansas City emerging victorious. A Super Bowl has been played since 1967, and only in the 2017 and 2024 iterations was additional time needed to decide the NFL champion. That doesn't mean it couldn't happen again, though, and if it does, you're surely wondering how it works. What are the rules? NFL overtime rules are a bit controversial to begin with, so maybe they're better in the playoffs? Here's what you need to know about the rules for an overtime period for the Super Bowl. Prior to the start of the 2022 season, the NFL amended the overtime rules for the playoffs. The change largely came off the heels of the thrilling 2022 AFC Divisional playoff game between the Chiefs and Bills, in which the Chiefs scored a touchdown on their first possession of an overtime period. Owners voted to change the rules this offseason. Here's how OT works for playoff games, including Super Bowl 58. Following an intermission of no more than 3 minutes after the end of the regular game, an extra period of 15 minutes shall commence. Both teams must have the opportunity to possess the ball at least once during the extra period. Unless the team kicking off to start the overtime period scores a safety on the receiving team's initial possession, in which case the team that kicked off is the winner. After each team has had an opportunity to possess the ball, if one team has more points than its opponent, it is the winner. If the team that has the ball first does not score on its initial possession, or if the score is tied after each team has had a possession, the next team scoring by any method shall be the winner. If the score is still tied at the end of an overtime period, or if the second team's initial possession has not ended, the teams will play another overtime period. Play will continue regardless of how many overtime periods are needed for a winner to be determined. There will be a 2-minute intermission between each overtime period. There will not be a halftime intermission after the second period. The captain who lost the first overtime coin toss will either choose to possess the ball or select which goal his team will defend, unless the team that won the coin toss deferred that choice. Each team gets 3 timeouts and a half. The same timing rules that apply at the end of the second and fourth regulation periods also apply at the end of a second or fourth overtime period. If there is still no winner at the end of a fourth overtime period, there will be another coin toss and play will continue until a winner is declared. The bolded part is the most important thing, and the biggest change and difference from the regular season and pre-2022. Regardless of if the team who receives the opening kickoff scores a touchdown, the other team is guaranteed a possession. The game is, however, over if a safety or defensive touchdown, pick six, scoop and score, is scored. So if Team A scores a touchdown on its first overtime drive, then Team B has an opportunity to match. If the game is tied after both teams possess the ball once, then the next score wins. This is how the overtime rules work for regular season games. At the end of regulation, the referee will toss a coin to determine which team will possess the ball first in overtime. The visiting team captain will call the toss. No more than one 10-minute period will follow a 3-minute intermission. Each team must possess or have the opportunity to possess the ball. The exception, if the team that gets the ball first scores a touchdown on the opening possession. Sudden death play. when the game ends on any score, safety, field goal, or touchdown, continues until a winner is determined. Each team gets two timeouts. The point after try is not attempted if the game ends on a touchdown. If the score is still tied at the end of the overtime period, the result of the game will be recorded as a tie. There are no instant replay coaches' challenges. All reviews will be initiated by the replay official. A story by Brian Murphy covers the players with the most Super Bowl wins. Tom Brady and Charles Haley top the list of NFL champions with multiple rings. Winning a Super Bowl is no easy task. It's hard enough to reach the NFL's championship game, let alone win the title contest. That is, unless you're Tom Brady, Charles Haley, or perhaps any member of the 49ers and Steelers dynasties. While plenty of football players never leave the game with a ring, there are others who not only have lifted the Lombardi Trophy, but have done so on multiple occasions. Below is the leaderboard of players with the most Super Bowl wins in NFL history, featuring Brady and a number of 49ers and Steelers from their respective legendary championship runs. Number 1, Tom Brady, a quarterback, with 7. Number 2, Charles Haley, a linebacker, with 5. 3, Marv Fleming, tight end, with 4. Ted Hendricks, linebacker, 4. Terry Bradshaw, quarterback, 4. Franco Harris, fullback, 4. Lynn Swann, wide receiver, 4. John Stallworth, wide receiver, 4. Mel Blount, defensive back, 4. Jack Ham, linebacker, 4. Mike Webster, center, 4. Donnie Shell, defensive back, 4. L.C. Greenwood, defensive end, 4. Rocky Blyer, running back, 4. Jerry Mullins, guard, 4. Larry Brown, tight end, 4. Mike Wagner, defensive end, 4. J.T. Thomas, defensive back, 4. Lauren Toews, linebacker, 4. John Kolb, tackle, 4. Sam Davis, guard, 4. Steve Furness, defensive tackle, 4. Dwight White, defensive end, 4. Randy Grossman, tight end, 4. Joe Green, defensive end, 4. Ronnie Lott, cornerback and safety, with 4. Joe Montana, quarterback, with 4. Keen Turner, linebacker, with 4. Mike Wilson, wide receiver, with 4. Eric Wright, cornerback, with 4. Matt Millen, linebacker, with 4. Jesse Sapolu, offensive line, with 4. Bill Romanowski, linebacker, with 4. Adam Vinatieri, kicker, with 4. Rob Gronkowski, tight end, with 4. Joe Thuney, offensive guard, with 4. Brady won a total of 7 Super Bowls during his NFL career, 6 with the Patriots and 1 with the Buccaneers. His first one came during the 2001 season when he overtook Drew Bledsoe as the starting quarterback of the team. In his first year as QB1, Brady led the Patriots to a Super Bowl 36 showdown against the Rams. Brady and company bested the greatest show on turf to claim not only his first ring, but the first Lombardi Trophy in Patriots franchise history. Brady then went back-to-back in 2003 and 2004 by defeating the Eagles and Panthers, respectively, in Super Bowls 38 and 39. After losing to the Giants in Super Bowls 42 and 46, the QB got back to the top of the NFL mountain in 2015 with the Super Bowl 49 win over the Seahawks. In 2016, Brady helped lead the infamous 28-3 comeback against the Falcons, earning his 5th Super Bowl ring with a stunning overtime victory in Super Bowl 51. New England lost the championship the following year to Philadelphia, but the team secured Brady's 6th ring in 2018 with the Super Bowl 53 victory over Los Angeles. Brady's last championship was his only one wearing a non-Patriots uniform. The legendary quarterback left New England after the 2019 season and signed with Tampa Bay. In his first season as quarterback for the Buccaneers, he helped the franchise win Super Bowl 55 over Patrick Mahomes and the Chiefs, bringing Tampa Bay its second championship. Charles Haley has five. Before Brady, the record for most Super Bowls won was held by Charles Haley, a linebacker who played for the 49ers and Cowboys. The Hall of Famer won five rings in his 13 years in the NFL. Haley's first two championships came as a starting linebacker for San Francisco. In the mid to late 1980s, he was drafted in 1986, joining a dominant squad that had already won two Super Bowls with Joe Montana at the helm of the offense. Haley was the sack leader of the squads that won Super Bowl 23 and 24, with the 49ers defeating the Bengals and Broncos, respectively. 1992, he was traded to the Cowboys, where he shifted to defensive end. Haley is viewed as one of the vital pieces for Dallas to become Super Bowl contenders, helping the Cowboys immediately go back-to-back against the Bills in Super Bowl 27 and 28. And then he added a third with a win in Super Bowl 30 against the Steelers. Marv Fleming has four. The first player to ever win four Super Bowls was Marv Fleming. The tight end won two championships with the Packers and then two more with the Dolphins. Fleming played in the first ever Super Bowls, assisting Green Bay in its victories over Kansas City and Oakland in Super Bowl I and Super Bowl II. After seven seasons with the Packers, he signed with the Dolphins in free agency in 1970. Soon after, he claimed two more rings when Miami went back-to-back with wins in Super Bowl VII and VIII against the Redskins and Vikings, respectively. Ted Hendricks, four. Ted Hendricks also claimed four Super Bowls during his NFL career, winning one with the Baltimore Colts and three with the Raiders. The linebacker, nicknamed the Mad Stork, earned his first ring in 1971, winning Super Bowl V with the Colts. Hendricks later joined the Raiders in 1975 and was a crucial part in Oakland emerging victorious in Super Bowls 11, 15, and 18. Terry Bradshaw, Franco Harris, and Joe Green have four. The Steelers' dynasty in the 1970s resulted in a multitude of players earning four Super Bowl rings. Led by QB Terry Bradshaw, fullback Franco Harris, defensive tackle Mean Joe Green, wide receiver Lynn Swann, and cornerback Mel Blount, Pittsburgh won Super Bowl 9, 10, 13, and 14, bringing a quartet of championships to the Steel City. In total, 22 players were on all four Super Bowl winning squads who were coached by the great Chuck Knoll. Here's the full list. Terry Bradshaw, quarterback. Franco Harris, fullback. Lynn Swann, wide receiver. John Stallworth, wide receiver. Mel Blount, defensive back. Jack Hamm, linebacker. Donnie Shell, defensive back. L.C. Greenwood, defensive end. Rocky Blyer, running back. Jerry Mullins, guard. Larry Brown, tight end. Mike Wagner, defensive end. J.T. Thomas, defensive back. Lauren Toews, linebacker. John Kolb, tackle. Sam Davis, guard. Steve Furness, defensive tackle. Dwight White, defensive end. Randy Grossman, tight end. Joe Green, defensive tackle. Joe Montana and Ronnie Lott have four. Like the Steelers, the 49ers dynasty in the 1980s that won four Super Bowl rings also had core pieces that were a part of all four victories. That included Hall of Famers and quarterback Joe Montana and safety Ronnie Lott. San Francisco won it all in Super Bowls 16, 19, 23, and 24, defeating Cincinnati twice, Miami, and Denver in those games. Five players were a part of all four championship crews that brought the Lombardi Trophy to the Bay Area. Ronnie Lott, safety. Joe Montana, quarterback. Keena Turner, a linebacker. Mike Wilson, wide receiver. Eric Wright, cornerback. Matt Millen has four. Matt Millen is the only player so far in NFL history to win Super Bowls with three different teams. The linebacker first secured two Super Bowl rings with the Raiders, winning Super Bowls 15 and 18 in Oakland against Philadelphia and Washington. He then went to San Francisco, where he won Super Bowl 24 with the 49ers, and then to Washington, where he was on the team that won Super Bowl 26. How about Jesse Sapolu? He's got four. Jesse Sapolu earned all four Super Bowl wins as a member of the 49ers, but the offensive lineman was a late arrival to the dynasty. While the five listed above first won in 1981, Sapolu wasn't with the team until 1983, so Super Bowl 14 was his first championship. Sapolu was on Montana's line as well for wins in Super Bowl 23 and 24. By the time Super Bowl 29 rolled around, Montana, Lott, Turner, Wilson, and Wright were all gone, but Sapolu was still in San Francisco, helping the club to a win over San Diego for his fourth ring. How about Bill Romanowski? He has four. Romanowski, nicknamed RomoCop during his prime, won four Super Bowl rings as well. He earned two with the 49ers and two with the Broncos. The linebacker was a part of the San Francisco contingents that claimed Super Bowl 23 and 24, playing a backup role in his first two seasons that resulted in rings. After four more years with the 49ers and two with the Eagles, he joined the Broncos. With Denver, he went back-to-back again with wins in Super Bowl 32 and 33. How about Adam Vinatieri? He has four. Vinatieri won four Super Bowl rings in his time as a kicker in the NFL. He claimed three with the Patriots in the early 2000s and another with the Colts. Vinatieri was the kicker for New England when it won its first three Super Bowls as a franchise. He made the game-winning kick in Super Bowl 36 against the Rams, and then did the same in Super Bowl 38 against the Panthers. He kicked a field goal and three extra points the next year in the Pats' Super Bowl 39 win over the Eagles. After the 2005 season, Vinatieri signed with the Colts in free agency, joining an organization led by star QB Peyton Manning. Indianapolis reached the Super Bowl in his first season, appearing in Super Bowl 41 against the Bears. Vinatieri converted three of four field goal attempts and one of two extra points en route to his fourth ring. How about Rob Gronkowski? He's got four. Rob Gronkowski won four Super Bowls in his career as a tight end target for Brady in the back half of his career. Gronk has three rings with the Patriots and one with the Buccaneers. Gronkowski's first ring came in 2014, with the Super Bowl 49 win over the Seahawks. The second was the infamous 28-3 comeback against the Falcons, and his third was in 2018 with the Super Bowl 53 win over the Rams. The tight end then followed Brady to Tampa Bay, teaming up with QB to win another ring when the Bucs defeated the Chiefs in Super Bowl 55. Joe Thuney, he has four. Joe Thuney is the only active player with four Super Bowl rings. He has two Super Bowl wins with the Patriots and two with the Chiefs. Now with his third team, the Bears, Thuney made the playoff in 2025 before Chicago lost to the Rams. Thuney joined New England in 2016. His first ring was the comeback win over Atlanta in Super Bowl 51, and then he earned a second with the Super Bowl 53 ring against L.A. In 2021, he left the Patriots to sign with the Chiefs, going from one elite QB to another in Patrick Mahomes. In his second season in KC, he won Super Bowl 57 when the Chiefs beat the Eagles, and then won a fourth ring when the team repeated as champions in Super Bowl 58 with the win over the 49ers. With three wins, we have Patrick Mahomes and Travis Kelce. The Chiefs dynasty is responsible for 3 Super Bowl wins. The first Super Bowl ring for Mahomes, Travis Kelce, and company came in 2019 when Kansas City defeated San Francisco in Super Bowl 54.

0: 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Ineligible listeners risk infringing on copyright laws, and KPBS Radio Reading Service is not responsible for any violations that may occur. 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
1: In the Super Bowl, with the Super Bowl 59 showdown against the Eagles, but lost to Philly 40-22. There are still plenty of Chiefs players who can get their fourth ring if Kansas City gets back to the mountaintop. Patrick Mahomes, Travis Kelce, Chris Jones, Harrison Butker, and James Winchester. Only four players in NFL history were in the league at least 20 years without winning a Super Bowl. A trio of them were kickers, and two, Morton Anderson and Jackie Slater, both appeared in a Super Bowl but were on the losing end. Morton Anderson, kicker, 25 seasons. Gary Anderson, kicker, 23 seasons. Jason Hansen, kicker, 21 seasons. Jackie Slater, offensive tackle, 20 seasons. We've come to the end of our program. I've been reading from the Sporting News. I'm Alan Lai, and this has been a production of Sight Into Sound Radio, Houston, Texas.

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3: 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A two-time world champion who has gone undefeated for two-plus years, the history-making 21-year-old is redefining the limits of his sport, perfecting nearly impossible skills no one else can complete, and paving his way towards the Olympic gold. Ilya Malinin doesn't quite understand the question. How has the pressure he feels changed as he has gone from incredible to inevitable, from wunderkind to world champion? He ponders for a bit. I just feel a lot more confident when I step on the ice, he says eventually, and I think that comes with practice and training. I'm able to go out there under pressure and really just give it my all. Malinin, 21, sees the added expectations as a natural result of his performance. He can't even conceptualize the idea that they might be a burden. He was like that long before he became figure skating's Simone Biles, a sui generis athlete whose technical ability is so far above that of his competitors that, barring a devastating mistake or injury, he is guaranteed to win. Even as a grade schooler competing in his first events after picking up the sport of his Olympian parents at age 7, he struggled to understand why other kids were so anxious before they skated. Didn't they feel the freedom on the ice that has attracted him to the pursuit? I work with so many skaters, says his agent, Ari Zakarian, high-quality Olympic champions, world champions, and I've been there for more than 30 years, and Ilya is exceptional. I've never seen anyone like him. He's incredible. His mind is completely different. He's not like a new generation. He's like a future generation from space. Malinin has not lost a competition since November 2023, when he finished second in the Grand Prix de France. Since then, his wins include two straight U.S. and world championships. In a sport in which the margin is often fractions of a point, Malinin opened this season by crushing the field by 20.74 points, at the Challenger Series Lombardia Trophy, despite wobbling a few times and ditching his quadruple axel. A month later, he won the Grand Prix de France by more than 40.05 points, then explained he was coming to terms with not being at my best shape so early on. 2 weeks later, when he broke his own free skate world record at Skate Canada, in a performance that included the first time an athlete has cleanly landed 5 different quad jumps in a single program, Malinin all but shrugged. It wasn't perfect, and there's always more to add to the program, he said. So I know that hopefully that record can be even higher. In early December, at the Grand Prix final in Nagoya, Japan, Malinin beat his own free skate record by almost 10 points, en route to a gold medal finish, becoming the first skater to cleanly land 7 quad jumps in a single program. And he did it all despite an injury that he says threatened to keep him out of the Grand Prix season altogether, although he declines to elaborate on what that was. I don't want to be too specific, he says. My legs weren't feeling the way I want them to. There is, of course, no defense in figure skating. His opponents can't do anything with information about his condition. But there might be some gamesmanship. I usually just don't like saying what I'm dealing with most of the time, he says, especially this season. Anyone who has followed figure skating, even loosely, has a sense of what Malinin is dealing with. 4 years after missing the Beijing Olympic team in a controversial decision, he is the favorite for gold at the 2026 Games by kilometers. As his top competitors attempt 3 or 4 quadruple jumps per program, the self-styled quad god regularly nails 6 and is aiming for 7 in Milan Cortina. He debuted his quad axel more than 3 years ago at 17. He is still the only person in history to have completed it. I'm so honored that we were here in the building, two-time Olympian Johnny Weir said on the broadcast the second time Malinin did it. It's like seeing the moon landing. When he won his 2nd straight world title in March, he collapsed, not in joy at the accomplishment, but in frustration that he missed his 5th of 7 attempted quads. That he hit the quad axle did not even merit mention by this point. It wasn't the skate I would have liked, he lamented afterward, gold medal dangling from his neck. Winning is no longer enough. He expects to make history every time he takes the ice. In some ways, it's too simplistic. Talented kid fails to make the 2022 Olympic team, redoubles his efforts to achieve revenge and prove everyone wrong, becomes best in the world. Well, yeah, he says, I wouldn't say out of pure revenge. I would say it was more kind of like, okay, let me change the world of skating. After that, I did the first quad-quad combination on social media, then landed the first quad axel, then started breaking all of these records. That's where the whole quad god origin story started. 2 months before the selection committee left him home, he was already expecting to be excluded. He was 17 years old, only 2 years into his junior skating career, and because he had missed the 2021 U.S. Championships with an injury, and the pandemic had canceled his junior Grand Prix season and junior World Championships that year, his resume was thin. On the eve of the 2022 U.S. Championships, from which the Beijing Olympic team would be named, Malinin was seen as the future of U.S. men's figure skating, but the distant future. When he aced his 4 quad free skate and finished 2nd, perhaps no one was more shocked than he was. I definitely wasn't expecting to skate this good, he said afterward. Even though I've been training for this moment, I was really surprised on how easy things came. The performance meant that he was eligible to be considered for the 3-man U.S. Olympic team, along with 6-time national champion Nathan Chen, who had won the event, Vincent Zhao, who placed 3rd, and Jason Brown, who finished 4th. Malinin clearly exhibited the most potential, But Zhao and Brown were both former U.S. medalists and Olympic veterans. Suddenly, everyone around Malinin was talking about his high-scoring ceiling, how he might have a chance to win a medal for the U.S. if the committee focused on peak performance rather than overall body of work. They said they can send a person just to get that experience for next time if they see the potential, Malinin recalls. But then, of course, they didn't add me to the team. So Malinin returned to his life as a junior at George C. Marshall High School in Falls Church, Virginia, attending classes in the morning and practicing for 4 hours in the afternoon. Like everyone else, he watched from home as the U.S. took silver in the team event. Team USA was eventually elevated to gold after a 2024 ruling on a Republic of China doping violation. Malinin watched as Chen dominated to win the men's competition, while Zhao tested positive for COVID-19 and withdrew, and Brown finished sixth. And he watched as Japanese skating legend and defending two-time men's singles champ Yuzuru Hanyu set out on his main mission at the 2022 Games to land the quad axel, only to try it and tumble to the ice. Through it all, Malinin tried not to picture himself in Beijing. Instead, he pictured himself in Milan. As he tinkers with his free skate, there is one element Malinin always includes, a backflip. The move was previously banned and only became legal in 2024. He grew up preferring soccer to figure skating, even though his parents, Tatiana Malinina and Roman Skorsikov, both competed in the sport at the Olympic level for Uzbekistan. Malinina and Skornikov gave their son the masculine version of his mother's surname because they feared his father's was too difficult for Americans to pronounce. As it turns out, they struggle with Malunin too. Just wait until he learns a triple jump. Malinina's father, Russian figure skating coach Valery Malinin, told them, "Then you won't be able to tear him away." As expected, the boy found his way into the family business. But since he follows the rest of the sports world, he understands that one obstacle to his breakthrough among casual fans is that they have never tried to do what he does. Just about everyone has shot a basketball, or kicked a soccer ball, or hit a baseball, so we understand how much better the pros are. But not many people who tune into NBC every 4 years for figure skating can explain the difference between a lutz and a loop, let alone execute either one. A backflip, though, I'm sure they understand it, Malinin says. But to do it on the ice in skates at the end of a program after 4 minutes, when you're so tired, exhausted, that's something that they can relate to. Well, maybe that's generous. But in fairness, even most other Olympic figure skaters cannot really relate to the level of difficulty Malinin embraces as a matter of course. Despite his bloodline, the 5'9" Malinin doesn't look as if he were built in a lab to excel at figure skating. His long limbs help him achieve incredible height on jumps, but that also means he has more mass to pull in and control to achieve a tight rotation. Indeed, Hanyu, who came closest to the quad axle before Malinin pulled it off, had at 5'8" almost the opposite physique, long torso, short legs. But Malinin combines power and stamina in a way no one else in the sport can reach. Each quad jump is impressive on its own, especially the axle, whose forward takeoff means it really amounts to 4.5 revolutions in less than a second. But what really astonishes the people around him is his ability to stack them. With that many quads, it's hard to deliver the kind of program that looks like art, says Malinin's choreographer, Shaylin Bourne. The energy it takes to do those jumps is very difficult, or is very different than someone, let's say, that's doing one quad and the rest are triples. You can really explore and push the artistic score because you have the energy, but he's really pushing himself to have both. As much as difficult jumps are admired in figure skating, the fact remains that the sport is all about a balance between athleticism and artistry. And, unfairly, a skater who is so good at one is often bound to be shortchanged in the other. Malinin has heard the criticism that it's impossible for him to do 7 quads in a row in one program and be a complete skater. I think, obviously, absolutely you can, he says. I think we have put everything at an even playing field, so that people are trying quads and they're getting rewarded for those. But the people that do quads and also skate beautifully and put their heart and soul into their performance also get a bonus from that. He says what he focuses on now in training is not just achieving the jumps, but executing them so that they seem effortless. That training regimen, says Zakarian, is unremarkable. Malinin warms up and then he skates. He does not do yoga or run marathons or lift heavy. He's doing less off the ice than anybody else, says Zakarian. There's no artificial intelligence or voodoo or magic tricks. He just works hard. The quad god wants to do quads so smoothly that the judges barely realize he's doing them. That goal may not seem realistic. Most of Malinin's don't until he pulls them off. His father, who along with his mother coaches him, will sometimes hear Bourne and Malinin discussing a particular plan, an especially quick piece of footwork, for example, and scoff, "No." Skornikov will say, "He can't do that. It's just not possible." "Yes, I can," Malinin will bleat indignantly, and then he will. Bourne suspects there might be a bit of reverse psychology at play. Malinin's team does not employ a mental skills coach, Zakarian says, because he's his best psychologist. Now a part-time student at George Mason, which he chose to stay close to home, and his nearby training rink in Reston, Virginia, Malinin has expressed interest in studying civil engineering. He has combined confidence and perfectionism since childhood, refusing to come inside until he drained his layups exactly the way he wanted to. That mentality allows him to stretch the concept of what is possible on the ice. Bourne can't count the number of times she has arrived at the rink to find Malinin waiting for her, skates laced, beaming, ready to go. Even things that look life-threatening to me, that I wouldn't even attempt, he'll do, says Bourne. There's no limit, really, with him. For, as intense as his programs are, Malinin remains loose, while other skaters lock in at events, pretending other skaters do not exist. Refusing casual conversation, he makes small talk and cheers for his opponents. Zakarian recalls the 2023 Grand Prix final in Beijing, when Malinin's skating last, watched each of his competitors nail their short program. Malinin had not planned to deploy his quadruple axle at that point, but he knew he needed it to set himself apart. He barely seemed to register the stakes. He simply executed the first quad axle ever landed in a short program. The computerized scoring system did not initially recognize it as possible. During the free skate, he added a quad loop to become the first skater to land every kind of quadruple jump. Malinin is most focused on the future. He is already working on quintuple jumps, which he thinks he might try to show off after the Olympics. He also wants to grow his sport. The backflip is just part of his efforts to engage American fans. In Russia or Japan, Olympic-level figure skaters are mobbed everywhere they go. In the U.S., Malinin largely escapes notice, so he tries to hype up the crowd during warm-ups. His short program features The Last Crown, a song from the Prince of Persia video game soundtrack, and he added his own spoken word element to his free skate music. He wants figure skating to adopt the ways of major sports leagues. Malinin has watched countless athletes enter arenas wearing high fashion. He imagines a world in which skaters stroll into the rink decked in designer clothes. Part of skating is you have to be authentic. You have to be creative. You have to be interesting, he says. So that's something that I think fashion works really well with. In the meantime, he puts together outfits himself, a combination of expensive pieces and thrift store finds, streetwear and tailored suiting separates. Malinin also sells Quad God merchandise at events and is working on his own fashion line. He sees these efforts as different means of expressing who he is, just like skating. When we're making the program, it's a blast because we are enjoying it. And without the kind of monitoring of, oh, it's the Olympics, says Bourne, will we impress this judge? No, we throw that away. Are we enjoying this? Is this what you want to say? Keeping it about what it should be about, his journey, not anyone else's. And in the end, she thinks that's the secret to Malinin's ability to manage the pressure. It's not just about his technical ability or his artistic work or even his unshakable confidence. It's both more and less complicated than that. The downside of being so far ahead of your opponents is that you're not really competing with anyone else. The upside is that you're only competing with yourself. Next article is Golden Girl Returns. After a casual ski trip reignited her passion for skating, Alyssa Liu is back with a refreshed outlook. Finally, Alyssa Liu is in charge of the direction her life is taking. Not just in figure skating, to which the erstwhile prodigy returned 2 years after announcing her retirement in April 2022 to win 6 of her first 12 events, including the 2025 World Championships last March and the 25 Grand Prix final in December. Not just in her programs, where she has taken on a greater role in selecting her costumes, her choreography, and her music, and not even just in her off-ice future, where she is studying psychology at UCLA. No, literally, at 20, Liu now has a driver's license. "I really have so much control over my life," she gushes. I can just go wherever I want, and I'm not on, like, my dad's schedule. Before, he would drive me to the rink, pick me up. I was more on his timing. Now, I'm on my own. So far, her timing is just about perfect. Her decision to retire at 16, 2 months after finishing sixth in her Olympic debut in Beijing, and just a few weeks after winning bronze at the 2022 World Championships, seemed abrupt to many onlookers. They only saw the girl had become, who had become at 12, the youngest skater to land a triple axel, at 13, the youngest U.S. national champion ever, and at 14, the first American woman to land a quadruple jump. But Lou saw the girl who started skating at age 5, trudged to practice, and followed a schedule that other people had set for her, all to compete in a sport in fulfillment of other people's dreams. And the last 2 years had come amid a pandemic, leaving the extroverted Lou, already fighting through homeschooling to accommodate skating, with almost no real-life interactions. She felt trapped. She could only see one way out. She loved life after skating, visiting Los Angeles cafes with friends who didn't know how to pronounce Saucho, dabbling in volleyball and tennis, hiking to the base camp of Mount Everest. But one day in early 2024, she went skiing with those friends and felt the first rush of adrenaline since putting away her skates. Then she took a trip to a rink. She realized that at some point in the intervening 2 years, she had lost her skates. Eventually, they turned up. She tried a double axel and landed it. Her brain started to whir. She called her old coach, Philip DeGuglielmo, to tell him she was ready to stage a comeback. "Why would you do this to yourself?" he scoffed. After 2 hours of negotiation and a bottle of California Red for DeGuglielmo, he got on board. For most women, figure skating becomes harder as they age and their bodies develop. The last four Olympic women's champions were 17 years old on average, but Lou has performed better at 19 and 20 than she did at 15 and 16, which she attributes in part to her maturity, the maturity her age has brought her, and in part to the break she took. "I don't think I wanted to do any competition before," she mused during the 2025 Worlds. She added, "Besides not wanting to do it, I definitely wasn't ready for competitions ever, in my opinion." Now she sees the sport differently. Sometimes she barely sees it as a sport at all. She likes to perform, and she has put herself in a position where she gets to perform for a lot of people. Where's the downside? "I would love to do a clean program where my choreography looks good from start to end. Fast spins and no mishaps, because I want to be fully proud of my performance," she says. "And how I rate that is, would I post my full performance on Instagram? If I wouldn't, oh, probably not that good. Or, things could be better. I'm pretty picky with myself. But I wouldn't necessarily say I'm nervous, because one thing about me is I really don't have any anxiety. Like I have none in my normal life. On ice, nothing. In order for me to be anxious about something, it would have to mean I'm really counting on it or depending on it. And I'm not really depending on skating. Of course, there's meaning, but I find the meaning in the art, and there's no way to go wrong with that. Even mistakes in art can still be beautiful, and it's still a story, and I can appreciate that. Let's say I'm at the Olympics and I mess up a few jumps or something, and I just totally do bad. No medal, bottom placement, I don't know. That just doesn't seem like a horrible situation. I'd still be okay with that. Because if it were a movie, I'd still watch that movie. There's other things I have in my life. And there's also always another chance for you to perform better. I guess the worst part about that would be people seeing me do bad and then not seeing how a good program looks. But I could always record myself doing a good program with cool videography and post it. Most of her competitors are probably not looking at the Olympics this way. The majority of coaches and fans are likely not either. But after walking away and then coming back, Liu understands now those people are passengers on her journey. She is driving. Continuing on the ice, this is Gold Way. In a New York Times opinion piece in August, Canadian writer Stephen Marsh wrote, "Canada is living through an era of acute, sustained, profound, and abiding rage. The source is President Trump. The object is the United States. The month before, he launched an 8-part podcast series on Canada's freshly fraught relationship with what had been its forever friendly neighbor, the United States. The name of the podcast series? Gloves Off. Hockey term, of course. Once arm in arm, the two countries now are squaring off politically, economically, and on the ice. The modern version of their hockey rivalry was spiced up last February when a U.S.-Canada game in the Four Nations Face-Off, a new international tournament featuring NHL standouts, turned into fight night. The home crowd in Montreal booed the Star-Spangled Banner, setting a pugnacious tone, and thereafter the gloves were indeed off. Brothers Matthew and Brady Tkachuk of the U.S. were the fire starters. Matthew, a winger for the Panthers, skated up to Canadian and Lightning forward Brandon Hagel before the opening face-off and asked him to fight. Hagel obliged as soon as the game started. After the first bout ended, let's call it a draw, Brady, a winger for the Senators, fought Panthers forward Sam Bennett. 6 seconds after the restart, American J.T. Miller, a Rangers forward, topped it off by brawling with Blues defenseman Colton Parayko. The three fights took place in the first 9 seconds of play. An eruption of violence rarely seen in international hockey, with a roaring crowd in the Bell Center, ratcheting up the intensity. The U.S. backed up its feistiness by winning that game 3-1, but lost a more peaceful Four Nations final 5 days later to the Canadiens in Boston. The next international hockey tournament is the big one, the 2026 Winter Games in Milan Cortina. NHL players will compete in the Olympics for the first time in 12 years. Fighting is strictly prohibited in Olympic hockey and results in ejection. Away from the rink, a tense political climate still simmers, elbows up. Four Nations was a great little appetizer, Matthew Tkachuk says. The main course is up next. I think it's going to be even more intense. The brothers insist that the Tkachuk versus Canucks fisticuffs were not a reflection of the political zeitgeist, just a hockey decision that was made shortly before taking the ice. "I'm sorry, I don't talk politics," Matthew says. "I just play hockey. We were just thinking, how are we going to go into this away rink, the most hostile environment a lot of us have ever been in, and kind of flip the script?" This riveting hockey showdown played out shortly after Donald Trump won re-election, announced a 25% tariff on all Canadian goods in February, and began airing an all out-of-nowhere interest in annexing Canada to become our 51st state. The aggrieved country responded in kind, applying a reciprocal tariff on American imports. This rise in tensions has been significant enough north of the world's longest undefended border that it has affected the leadership of the country. Prime Minister Mark Carney's election win last April was owed largely to a tough, sovereignty-focused stance against potential American encroachment. Pew Research from July indicates that Canadians see the U.S. as both the country's greatest ally and its greatest threat. "It's been a very drastic year," March says. "On some level, Canadians and Americans are always going to be bound together. It's like we're family members, and one person in the family has gone insane. They're showing up at your house at night with a knife asking for money. There's anger toward the U.S., but also a sense of distrust. Will Olympic hockey heal the distrust or further inflame it?" On the morning of August 3rd, hundreds of cyclists gathered at City Pier in Port Angeles, Washington. The ruggedly beautiful Olympic Peninsula is where the mountains meet the sea, as Port Angeles likes to say. The cyclists embarked on an annual Ride the Hurricane, a steep 40-mile climb up and down Hurricane Ridge in Olympic National Park. Afterward, they gathered on the pier to eat chili, drink beer, and rehash the ride. The context around the event hinted at a missing element. Canadian maple leaf flags flapped next to the stars and stripes on several buildings. A sign on the way into downtown read, "We welcome our Canadian friends." The message was clear: no hard feelings here. Please come visit. The Strait of Juan de Fuca separates the two countries, with the U.S.-based MV Coho ferry carrying cars and pedestrians on a 90-minute trip between Victoria and Port Angeles. There is not as much southbound traffic as there once was. "We're definitely seeing a reduction of visits from Canada," says Port Angeles Mayor Kate Dexter, who cites a roughly 15% decline in business from Canadians. Lynette Brayard, who coordinates public relations for Visit Port Angeles, says traffic to that tourism-based website plummeted almost 100% when Trump retook office in January. But she says there have been signs of a warming trend in recent months. The three-day Port Angeles Dungeness Crab Festival in October saw an uptick in Canadian participation from earlier in 2025, for example. But things are still not what they were before the 2024 presidential election. The Canadians are basically saying, "It's not you guys, it's your president. And we're not going to support this or stand for this," Brayard says. On July 2nd, in between Canada Day and Independence Day, the mayors of International Falls, Minnesota, and Fort Frances, Ontario, got together on the northern side of the border that runs between the two towns. A barbecue was held at the Fort Frances Civic Center, with citizens from both communities attending. City, state, province, and national flags were raised. A proclamation of friendship was read. "With all the political stuff going on, we wanted to formally recognize, in writing, our friendship," Fort Frances Mayor Andrew Halika says. "We wanted to make sure there was no dispute. Our communities are so intertwined." Fort Frances residents get gas and groceries and eat meals on the U.S. side. International Falls residents visit the Walmart in Fort Frances and the snowmobile dealership. The two high schools play against each other in several sports, with the rivalry sharpest when the International Falls Broncos face the Fort Francis Muskies in hockey. "We depend on each other greatly," says International Falls Mayor Drake Dill, "but there's certainly been some changes." The standard assumption in the U.S. is that Canadians are too laid back to annoy. The standard assumption in Canada is that the Americans are nuts but trustworthy. Both are up for revision. The U.S. has always been Canada's favorite TV show, says Toronto Star columnist Bruce Arthur. "We consume American culture to a degree most other countries don't. The current situation has been a shock to our system. There's genuine worry about the people in power. It's incredibly serious." Matthew and Brady Tkachuk weren't just the sons of a hockey great. Keith Tkachuk ranks among the U.S.'s foremost Olympians, having competed in 4 Winter Games between 1992 and 2006. He was on a silver medal-winning squad in Salt Lake City in 2002, but primarily was part of U.S. teams that were a cut below Canada and others internationally. The boys were young when Keith was playing in the games, but they saw enough to catch the spirit. They imagined themselves scoring the gold medal-winning goal playing with mini sticks in the family home. "He's got incredible stories from playing on U.S. soil in Salt Lake City," Matthew says of his dad. "I've had 2 dreams in my professional life, win a Stanley Cup and win an Olympic gold medal. I've got the first." The NHL pulled the plug on Olympic participation in 2018 and 2022, stalling the younger Tkachuk's vision. With Matthew now 28 and Brady 26, they're in the prime of their careers as part of a vastly improved U.S. program. Pushing Canada's loaded team into overtime in the Four Nations final, 5 days after the brawl in Montreal, set the stage for Italy. "It's been a dream come true to be able to represent my country," Brady says. "It's an honor. Four Nations was probably my favorite hockey memory. It was just best on best, first time in 8 years, and to be one shot away from being the best country, it's something that's given us a ton of motivation." In Milan, there will be ample competition from other nations, but North America will be undoubtedly fixated on a Four Nations rematch, with Olympic medals and bragging rights on the line. "Being American and playing for our country will do absolutely whatever it takes," Matthew says. "I think the country is going to be really proud of how we represent them." For Canada, reclaiming Olympic men's hockey gold for the first time since 2014 is non-negotiable. "It's the nation's sport, and there is no acceptable excuse for not winning." "The Four Nations is a made-up event," Arthur says, "but it mattered a lot that we won. We booed your anthem as pure an expression of our feeling for the U.S. as it can get." March says he believes Connor McDavid will be commemorated on a postage stamp for scoring the overtime winner in Four Nations final, which eerily echoed Sidney Crosby's golden goal for Canada against the U.S. in the 2010 Olympics. The tension of last winter might not be replicable this time around, especially in Italy. An Olympic venue applies indirect heat, not the blast furnaces of crowds in Montreal and Boston. But Olympic gold medals are forever. No country has won more than Canada's 9, and this one might mean more than any of the others. "We're truly living in an effed-up world if the result of a hockey game has historical experience," says March. but the stakes for this one are jacked up right to the brim. And now we'll switch over to the USA Today Sports Weekly, the February 11th to 17th, 2026 copyright, and it's leading off. Seattle's Dark Side Cements Place Among Best Defenses Ever by Jarrett Bell of the USA Today. Go ahead, say it again. Defense wins championships. The Seattle Seahawks lived up to the mantra in Super Bowl 60 with a smashing performance that left little doubt about their status as a special unit. Sure, the New England Patriots rallied in the fourth quarter to finally get on the scoreboard, and Seahawks running back Kenneth Walker III nabbed MVP honors in tallying 161 yards from scrimmage, including 135 on the ground. But the way it went down at Levi's Stadium in the 29-13 verdict was undeniably all about Seattle's defense, a.k.a. the dark side. How fitting Mike McDonald got his big shot to become Seahawks coach in 2024 because of his prowess as a defensive whiz. Look at him now. His Seahawks defense, which allowed the fewest points in the NFL during the regular season, finished the job with one big play after another. It goes back to guys just hunting Derek Hall, the edge rusher who earned the distinction of collecting the first sack of the game, said as the boombox thumped and cigar smoke drifted through the festive winner's locker room. Running and hitting, doing what we do. Obviously, we pressure. A lot of it was just being relentless, and we showed what we can do to the world. Yes, the Seahawks provided so many answers to some essential questions, to wit, how many times would they sack poor Drake May? That would be six, reflecting all of the heat they constantly put on the Patriots quarterback. And that was just one measure of domination. May was intercepted twice, including a fourth quarter pop-up that Uchenna Nwosu returned 45 yards for a touchdown, and he lost a fumble. There was one twist, though, that the Patriots never seemed to handle. Devin Witherspoon, the star cornerback, caused a whole lot of problems as he blitzed at least 10 times. In addition to a sack and three quarterback hits, Witherspoon crashed into May to force Nwosu's pick six. There was talk about McDonald having spotted a particular weakness in the Patriots' protection, then proceeded to exploit it with Witherspoon, who possesses an uncanny knack for disguising his intent and timing his rush. Witherspoon would not divulge the specifics as he sat in his stall, soaking wet from the championship shower that had taken place. Yet he said of McDonald, "He puts us in position to make plays." And when it comes to harassing quarterbacks, it's rather basic and natural for this unit. I think that's just a general thing that's a weakness on teams, defensive tackle Leonard Williams said, puffing on a victory cigar. If you're able to get to the quarterback, that's one thing. That's one thing that's going to always shut down a team. And quarterbacks are the number one player that gives up the ball, so they cause the most turnovers. So if you can get the quarterbacks to get them the most, a lot of good things are going to happen in our favor. Who was the MVP? Well, that's a crapshoot, in the sense that there were so many candidates. Hall had two sacks and forced a fumble. Witherspoon had a sack and forced an interception. Byron Murphy had two sacks and a recovery. Walker won the award as he averaged 5 yards per carry. Given the defensive dominance, it almost seemed like the award was destined to go to someone on the defensive unit. You could have given it to Spoon or Julian Love, guys on the defensive line, D. Hall, Byron Murphy II, Leo, Leonard Williams. But you know what? All those guys are happy for K-9. Leslie Frazier, the Seahawks assistant head coach and defensive specialist, told the USA Today Sports, "Nobody has any animosity. They wanted Kenny Walker to get that award. Any chance they'd collapse down the stretch and allow the New England Patriots to rally and make a game of it? No chance. In fact, for much of the game, the Seahawks flirted with the possibility of becoming the first defense to pitch a shutout in a Super Bowl. Then again, so many Seahawks achieved their own history. Hall talked about winning a championship for the first time at any level, and he's played football since he was 4. Then there's DeMarcus Lawrence, the oldest Seahawks player. Lawrence came over as a free agent during the offseason after 11 seasons with the Dallas Cowboys. He came to win a championship, he declared at several junctures. Now it's done. I told you when the record was 0-0, Lawrence told USA Today Sports as he swigged on a large bottle of champagne. And now that we're here, I ain't got to say it again. Now, with the championship matter settled, Lawrence and his defensive mates can take a spot alongside some of the greatest championship defenses ever. There's the Steel Curtain and Doomsday. No one can forget the 1985 Chicago Bears. Ray Lewis and Lawrence Taylor led their remarkable defenses for the Ravens and Giants, respectively. The Buccaneers had a magnificent defense led by Warren Sapp. And, of course, the Seahawks won their last Super Bowl a dozen years ago with the legend of Boom. Does the dark side rank with those great defenses? I don't know about that, Witherspoon said. I know for this defense, all that matters is that we are the best one this year, with a case closed by a championship. And we'll read What's Next for Seattle Seahawks Ownership by Eric Larson and B.B. Hodges of USA Today. The family resemblance was unmistakable for any Seattle Seahawks or Portland Trailblazers fans, but the name was different. When Jody Allen raised the Lombardi Trophy after the Seahawks' 29-13 domination of the New England Patriots on February 8th, it was reasonable that fans of a certain age flashed back when Jody's brother, longtime Seahawks and Blazer owner and Microsoft co-founder Paul Allen, did the same 12 years ago. Jody Allen, 67, is chair of the Seahawks, which are owned by the Paul G. Allen Trust, the entity to manage the estate of Paul Allen, who died on October 15, 2018, after a battle with non-Hodgkin's lymphoma. Here's what to know about the Allens and ownership of the Super Bowl champion Seattle Seahawks. Who owns the Seahawks? The Seahawks are owned by the Paul G. Allen Trust, the estate of Microsoft co-founder Paul Allen. He bought the Seahawks in 97, according to ESPN, and remained owner until he died in 2018. Allen's sister, Jody, is the trustee and executor. What was Paul Allen's cause of death? Allen died at age of 65 from complications of non-Hodgkin's lymphoma. What was Allen's net worth? Allen had a net worth of $20 billion at the time of his death, according to Celebrity Net Worth. Is Jody Allen selling the Seahawks? Yes, the Seahawks will go up for sale after Super Bowl 60, sources familiar with the arrangement told ESPN. Jody Allen is following a directive from her brother to eventually sell the Seahawks and donate the proceeds to charity, ESPN reported. How much are the Seahawks worth? The Seahawks are worth $6.7 billion as of August 2025, according to Forbes magazine. And finally, a quick story. Super Bowl MVP. Sunday's win was Dad's first NFL game, by Joe Rivera. A first impression can be a lasting one,

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1: He's out to Seattle all the time to watch games, but he never goes to the game because he don't like crowds, Walker said. This is his first NFL game, and we won a Super Bowl, so it means a lot to me, and I know he's proud of me for real. Walker added that his agent convinced his father to come to the game, and that he was even mic'd up for the duration. The running back said he wasn't sure that his dad would be in attendance. To his credit, Walker put on a show with 135 yards on 27 carries. Walker gave his dad something to remember for a lifetime. Well, that's all the time we have for today. This has been Matt with Spotlight on Sports. I hope you've enjoyed today's reading from the Audio Reading Service at the Allen County Public Library.

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0: Hop on board with Bumper to Bumper, our program about automotive news and all things roadworthy. With sources like Car and Driver, Popular Mechanics, and Motor Trend, you'll be in the driver's seat. 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
1: Hello and welcome to another edition of Bumper to Bumper. I am your reader, J.J. Fabini, with the Audio Reading Service, part of the Allen County Public Library in Fort Wayne, Indiana. 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The Dodge Charger Daytona is no muscle car. It's a grand tourer. Dodge's focus on Hellcat hooliganism obscures the Daytona's excellence. This was reviewed by Alana Schur. A drive down modern-day Route 66 is improved by a healthy dose of imagination and a generous helping of nostalgia. The empty stretches and decaying buildings become remnants of a longed-for and mostly imaginary ideal past. It's a good piece of road for the 2024 Dodge Charger Daytona Scat Pack, a lovely bit of futuristic design that, unlike Route 66, suffers under the heavy weight of nostalgia, being compared to its namesakes, both long past and recently Hellcatted, sets a good car up for failure. It's all about expectations. Come at the new Charger Daytona expecting a muscle car, and why wouldn't you, when all of Dodge's marketing has been touting the new model as the electric successor of the popular V8 tire fryers, and you'll be deeply disappointed. This is not because this EV is a bad car, or even one that can't live up to its storied past. It's that Stellantis has given it the wrong past. This long, low two-door could not be saddled with carrying on the legacy of the muscle car, but instead with reviving the days when a medical convention would fill a parking lot with coupes the size of aircraft carriers, boasting the best badges of the day. Lincoln, Cadillac, and Chrysler. The new Charger is not a muscle car, it is a full-size grand tourer. To start with, it's bigger than the previous LX platform-based Charger. The Charger Daytona sits on a new platform, STLA Large, that even its naming acknowledges the size increase. It's 206.6 inches long. There's 5.6 inches longer than the 2023 Hellcat Charger, and it sits astride a 121-inch wheelbase. The extra room adds gravitas to the exterior and noticeable rear seat comfort to the interior, but it also piles on the pounds to a nameplate that wasn't a lightweight to start with. One of the initial selling points of muscle cars in the 1960s was their power-to-weight ratio. The 2024 Charger has the power, a combined 670 horses and 627 pound-feet of torque, thanks to a 335 horsepower electric motor mounted on each axle. But it flattened our scales with 5,925 pounds. That's not just gravitas, that's enough mass for gravitational pull. A bit of heft isn't a bad thing in a big cruiser, but it's the first ding against muscle car status. Next up is the way that it drives, which is also un-muscle car-like because it's drama-free. Unlike a classic muscle machine on worn-out shocks, there will be no jitters or bumps that make it past the adaptive dampers that come with the $3,995 track package, one of a couple of significant bundles, the other being the comprehensive $4,995 plus group that is mandatory on 2024 models like our test car. This car is smooth and quiet, assuming you haven't turned on the silly Fratzonic, quote, exhaust, unquote, speakers that surround the car inside and out with a booming faux combustion rumble. We'll come back to that. The Daytona skimmed the busted-up pavement of Route 66 like a skater on a recently zambonied rink. Its big, optional Goodyear Eagle F1 Supercar 3 summer tires, sized 305/35ZR20 in the front and 325/35ZR20 in the rear, do catch and jiggle over the occasional pavement crack, but the car is quick to respond to steering corrections. In sweeping highway turns and busy city intersections, the Charger is unbothered and supremely comfortable. It stops surprisingly well, considering its heft, taking only 151 feet to halt from 70 miles an hour, which beats its gas-gulping predecessor by 4 feet and lines up well against electric competitors from BMW and Hyundai, honking 16.1-inch brake rotors at each corner help. The Daytona allows for 3 levels of regenerative braking, controlled via paddles behind the steering wheel. Its size shows up in tighter corners, where it changes direction as needed but with obvious truculence. In testing, the Charger registered a respectable 0.96G of grip on the skid pad, but it made us fight for it. Notes on the test numbers had 3 circles around the word excessive before understeer. To pull a phrase from the Charger's long-ago NASCAR past, she pushes like a son of a gun. So that, anyway, is a muscle car trait, but it's not one that we've been longing to revisit. Now, it's not that a muscle car needs to be uncomfortable. The last generation of Hellcat Challengers and Shelby Mustangs were pretty cushy, but they all had something the new Charger Daytona cannot match. No, not an internal combustion engine. We are not power plant snobs. If an electric motor can propel us to 60 miles an hour in 3.3 seconds and run a quarter mile in 11.7 seconds, as the Charger Daytona did in testing, we mostly don't care what fuel is consumed to do it. The problem lies in the human-machine connection. A muscle car, a true muscle car, needs to have a sense of potential disaster about it. Driving it needs to offer the same friction as standing on the edge of a cliff over a base jump, or looking down at a plate of unshucked oysters on the Baja coast. It could be the best thing ever, or it could go terribly wrong, but you shouldn't have time to think about it before taking the plunge. The true defining characteristic of a muscle car is that you can go from all good to disturbing the peace in the time that it takes to say, "Hold my beer." If you need to pause and press buttons to get into donut mode before you light the tires up in your neighbor's cul-de-sac, well, that's enough time to realize that it's a dumb idea to light up the tires in your neighbor's cul-de-sac. The real reason the Daytona isn't a muscle car is not its 0 to 60 mile per hour time, but its 0 to burnout time. The Charger Daytona should not be lined up against previous Chargers. It should be compared to other grand electrics. Our car's as-tested $86,660 sticker is a bit eye-watering, but next to the Lucid Air Touring, 620 horsepower and 80 grand to start, or a Mercedes EQS 580 4MATIC, 536 horsepower and $129,000, it offers similar or better performance numbers, standout looks, and a competitive price. Range and charging. The Daytona is not the most impressive in terms of range or charge times, however. Dodge's choice of a 400-volt architecture and 94-kilowatt-hour battery mean the Daytona cannot charge as quickly as 800-volt competitors, and a Scat Pack model on summer tires like ours is EPA-rated for only 216 miles on a full charge. Yet we found that it filled up from 50 to 80-plus percent at a 350-kilowatt fast-charging station in less time than it took us to get coffee, and we were able to live out all of our Pixar Cars fantasies on Route 66 and still have plenty of juice to make it back to civilization. We've read complaints about the Charger's interior, and perhaps the base trim fails to impress, but we found the Scat Pack's optional carbon and suede package at $2,995 made for an impressive sight upon opening the Charger's elongated doors. Watch yourself in tight spaces, though, as this Charger may not drive like it's enormous, but it's plenty huge in parking lots. One of the benefits of big size is the Daytona's hatchback trunk, which calls up memories of the long bubble backs of the first-gen Charger. It's the perfect height for filling with groceries, garden supplies, or road trip luggage. If you are the car camping type, the rear seats easily fold flat, and the Daytona could absolutely host a sleepover. The Charger Daytona has struggled to find an audience so far, and we blame Dodge's insistence on placing the Daytona in muscle car territory. trying to shove it into that category by using tricks like the 40 horsepower power shot button to unlock its full 670 ponies, or needing donut or drift mode to make tire smoke and fake engine sounds that invoke the rumble of a gas burner, which, for the record, several friends and family members loved. So grain of salt, that complaint, work against the customers who want hooliganism at a toe tap. Gimmicks make this car seem silly to customers who might appreciate its beautiful styling, smoothness, and lavish comfort. It's a bad Dodge Charger, but the 2024 Daytona Scat Pack would have made a fantastic Chrysler Imperial. Highs of the 2024 Dodge Charger Daytona: blistering acceleration, smooth and quiet, spacious interior. The lows: fussy modes to unlock max performance, plentiful understeer, so much weight. The verdict: a fine EV, forced to cosplay as a muscle car. Next, from CarAndDriver.com, the 2025 Alfa Romeo Tonale Turbo. Less is more. Alfa's compact crossover is enlivened by a new turbocharged powertrain option. This review is by Derek Powell. If passion alone sold cars, then every automaker would have an impractical sports coupe. Ferrari would never have even thought about building an SUV, and Alfa Romeo would have no trouble selling every Giulia it could make. But we live in the real world, where none of this is true. Ever the optimist, Alfa has attempted to put a rosy glow on reality, touting the Tonale as a symbol of the brand's metamorphosis. Into the chrysalis crawls a rear-wheel drive sports sedan, outflutters an all-wheel drive SUV. We're not sure if the metaphor holds up to scrutiny, but isn't true passion all about taking a chance on love? In our first test of the Tonale, we found ourselves with a few sparks of interest, but were left wanting more. While the plug-in hybrid powertrain was both punchy and relatively thrifty, the 4,291-pound curb weight dulled the driving experience. Alfa's first foray into the subcompact luxury SUV market is proof that passion and practicality often sleep in separate bedrooms. For 2025, Alfa aims to spice things up with suspension tweaks, revised option packages, and a new powertrain option. The new base Tonale receives a turboed 2-liter inline-4 that cranks out 268 horsepower and 295 pound-feet of torque, which is routed to all four wheels through a 9-speed automatic. Though these numbers are marginally lower than the Tonale hybrids, the Turbo 4-equipped Tonale that we tested weighs 3,838 pounds. That's 453 pounds lighter than the plug-in hybrid model. That's still far from svelte, but it's enough for the Turbo Tonale to deliver nearly identical acceleration figures. It sprinted to 60 in 5.6 seconds, just a tenth of a second behind its battery-toting sibling. It was also practically a dead heat through the quarter mile. The Turbo cleared the mark at 14.3 seconds and 96 miles an hour, while the PHEV tripped the light just 0.1 second quicker. Curiously, the lighter Tonale required more runway when coming to a halt. A full stop from 70 took 170 feet, compared to 165 feet for the hybrid. And while the turbo version may be lighter, it's also thirstier. EPA fuel economy estimates rate the Tonale at 24 mpg combined, 29 mpg highway, 21 mpg city. We appreciate the slightly larger fuel capacity, 13.5 gallons versus the hybrid's 11.2, though expect a sub-300-mile range, particularly if you spool up the turbo often. It's when you're at a stoplight that Tonale's powertrain reveals a few rough edges. The transmission seems routinely surprised when shifted between reverse and drive, and vice versa. There's a palpable lag before engaging the initial gear, and it's daunted by the prospect of having to shift through all 9 speeds. Throttle modulation around town also delivered an unexpected surprise. Off the line, the Tonale responds less like a floating butterfly and more like a short-legged dog lunging for a fallen taco. Achieving a smooth start is challenging due to the combination of a twitchy throttle, brief turbo lag, and that recalcitrant gearbox. A prod of the Tonale's accelerator is followed by a brief delay. Think of timing a taco's terminal velocity from table to floor, then leaps forward with catapult-like fervor. The powertrain exhibits much better manners once underway, and the Tonale really comes alive at higher speeds. The Alfa's use of twin-scroll turbocharger helps broaden the torque curve so there's more usable grunt across the rev range. Give it the beans to pass, and the transmission doesn't waste any time finding the right gear. Passing performance is respectable, with a time of 3.3 seconds to get from 30 to 50, and 4.3 seconds from 50 to 70. Cruising along the twisty canyon roads outside of Los Angeles, the Turbo Tonale's lighter weight also revealed a lighter, more playful demeanor. With the adaptive dampers set to sport, handling was composed and confident, and surprised there was a modicum of welcome steering feel. Brake-based torque vectoring works in conjunction with the all-wheel drive system to maximize stability. And when traction gets super gnarly, the system can redirect up to 50% of the available torque to the rear axle. In our experience, the front wheels did most of the work, even after the Michelin Pilot Sport Cup all-season 4 tires broke traction. On the skid pad, those 20 inchers generated 0.87 G of grip. With such parity in the numbers, the distinction between the two powertrains comes down to personality and price. Starting at $38,530, the entry-level Tonale comes well-equipped, with niceties such as Apple CarPlay and Android Auto capability, heated and powered front seats, and a full suite of driver assistance systems, including adaptive cruise control. The Velace package at $1,000 adds the adaptive dampers, unique trim bits, and a giant paddle shifter crafted from real metal. Going for the plug-in Tonale commands a $10,000 premium over the Turbo before choosing any of the same available option packages. In our opinion, this is a case of less is more. While no version of the Tonale sets our hearts ablaze, there is no question that the Turbo's beating heart generates a little more emotional heat. Besides, if Alfa really wants to do this metamorphosis properly, then the next logical step is a Tonale Quadrifoglio. When pressed about this possibility, Alfa reps shrugged in a stay tuned gesture. Maybe there's hope for true love in this form after all. Highs of the 2025 Alfa Romeo Tonale Turbo: spunky turbo power, composed in the corners, $10,000 less than the hybrid version. Lows: transmission can be a jerk at slow speeds, soft suspension, lacks control, and it gets thirsty. The verdict? A turboed step in the right direction. Next up, the 2025 Audi RS7 Performance absolutely lives up to its name. With 60 miles an hour coming in 2.9 seconds, skid pad laps at 1.06 Gs, and 143-foot stops from 70 miles an hour, the 2025 edition raises the bar. This review by Dan Edmonds. The Audi RS7 Performance really looks the part, all low and wide and suitably demonic. It oozes across the landscape with immense presence, rolling on tires that appear as thin as strips of rubber on oversized wheels pushed far out to the corners of the body. The big wheels afford a view of the brakes, so you can see just how gargantuan 17.3-inch front rotors really are. It all seems built for a purpose, and that purpose is not lollygagging around. This car wants to run. And the RS7 Performance can indeed run, because it is as quick as it looks. It's powered by a twin-turbo 4-liter V8, which is a hot V design where the exhaust manifolds dump into the V to waiting turbochargers. With them spun up, the V8 cranks out 621 horsepower at 6,000 RPM. And getting them spinning doesn't take long at all, because peak torque of 627 pound-feet comes at just 2,300 revs. Unleash everything it has using launch control, and you're hurled to 60 miles per hour in just 2.9 seconds, and you're flying through the quarter mile in 11.1 seconds at 125 miles per hour. And that's with the West Coast's tepid 91-octane brew. The transmission is a fairly simple 8-speed automatic coupled to the needs-no-introduction Quattro all-wheel drive system. As a result, it puts the power down with authority, yet shifts smoothly and quickly. The gearbox does take a bit longer to kick down when cruising casually in normal mode, needing 2.4 seconds to sort itself from 30 to 50 and 2.9 seconds to find its footing from 50 to 70. But these are still decent times. Out on the open road, the Audi leaps from apex to apex, gobbling up everything in between and leaving nothing in its wake. The steering is immediate and loads up with authority, and body roll is non-existent. Cornering is positively heroic, and front and rear end grip is tenacious through the Continental Sport Contact 7 tires. Sized at 285/30 all the way around, these 22-inchers orbited the skid pad at 1.06 Gs. Stomping on the brakes, which are cross-drilled carbon ceramic units pinched by 10 piston calipers up front, brings immense clamping power and instantaneous response, but also supreme control as you modulate and eventually lift off for the next apex. If you hold on for a full panic stop, the Audi needs only 143 feet to come down from 70 miles an hour, and just 288 feet from 100 miles an hour. The sound is muted somewhat with the variable exhaust system corked as our track tests reveal 77 decibels at wide open throttle. The note is intoxicating even at this level, though, and you can dial it up to 11 when you want to. Still, it's nice to know that it calms down to 66 decibels when you're cruising along at 70 miles an hour. But it is here that you might notice some foibles. Over time, the seat feels vaguely like a park bench. The steering that was clairvoyant in the twisties starts to get ahead of itself at lower speeds, with the tires going off without building any initial effort. And those heroic brakes start to feel a bit touchy around town. Mostly, though, it is the ride quality through those glorious-looking 22-inch wheels that gets more than a bit brittle over joints and cracks. None of it is a deal-breaker, but it is slightly off-putting. Inside, the RS7 is surprisingly accommodating in all seating positions. There's ample headroom even in the back under that sloping roof, and there's more than adequate space for adult-sized legs. What's more, the back end opens via an unexpected hatchback to reveal a vast cargo hold. It measures a full 25 cubic feet with the rear seats in use, which betters some SUVs. Meanwhile, with them folded down, our 6.2-inch tester could stretch out with ease. Costco runs should not be an issue. The accoutrements are stunning, particularly the exposed open-pore carbon fiber trim with blue accents. The infotainment at first seems spread out all over the place, but you soon discover that there is logic to how it works. With HVAC on this screen and the stereo on that one. The instruments are controlled by dials and buttons on the steering wheel, which incidentally is very well sized and precisely the right diameter. The T-shaped shifter, a question mark at the outset, proves to be fairly straightforward, and there is more logic to the few buttons and knobs than you initially expect. Of course, at $131,195, the Audi RS7 Performance will set you back quite a few simoleons. It breaks the $130,000 barrier by dint of a gas guzzler tax due to fuel economy that is just 17 mpg combined, 14 in the city, 21 on the highway. Our test car additionally carried some substantial upgrades, including those giant carbon ceramic brakes at $8,500, a Bangin' Bangin' Olufsen 3D sound system at $4,900, the black optic package with those 22-inch wheels and sticky Continental tires at $3,550, and the RS Design Package Plus that brought the blue-tinged carbon fiber and other bits at $3,500. There's a bit more, and it all bumped the total price up to $165,040. Must-haves include the RS Sport Suspension at $1,250 with cross-linked dampers for roll control and the RS Sport Exhaust at $1,000. The Audi RS7 Performance is absolutely stupendous, a serious machine with intoxicating capability and menacing presence. The fact that you can take one to Sebring and sleep in it makes us want to do just that. Road trip, anyone? Highs of the 2025 Audi RS7 Performance. All-around track performer, stunning good looks, and that hatchback vibe. Lows, brakes are a bit touchy, seat is hard and flat, and a stiff ride around town. Verdict, a hero performer with looks to match. Oh, and it's practical, too. Next from CarAndDriver.com, the Mercedes-AMG GT63 SE Performance. the four-door hammers down. AMG adds an electric motor to give the four-door GT63S an 831 horsepower wallop. This review by Ezra Dyer. When we tested the Mercedes-Benz AMG Hammer back in 1986, we immediately appreciated its rare combination of supercar speed and four-door practicality. To create that 175-mile-per-hour sedan, AMG stuffed a massaged 5.5-liter V8 into an E-Class, an upscale European interpretation of the oldest hot rod formula around. Put a big engine into a small car. The 2024 Mercedes-AMG GT63 SE Performance embraces that old AMG tuner credo with a modern twist. Instead of dropping a bigger engine into the GT63, Mercedes adds a whole extra source of propulsion. Up front, you'll find the same 630-horsepower turboed V8 that sent the 2019 GT63S to 60 miles an hour in 2.8 seconds, and through the quarter mile in 11 seconds at 125 miles per hour. But at the rear, a 201-horsepower electric motor joins the party, powered by a 5-kilowatt-hour battery and mated to its own 2-speed transmission. A hybrid GT63 weighs in at 5,252 pounds, a 570-pound gain over its predecessor. AMG minimized the PHEV poundage by making the tactical decision to disregard EV range and optimize the battery for performance. Thus, the lithium-ion high-voltage battery weighs just 196 pounds, and the E-Performance has an EPA-rated range of 1 mile. As comically bad as that sounds, the E-Performance must be exceptionally inept at the EPA's test regimen, because even that small of a battery should be good for more than 1 mile of range. We saw an onboard range prediction of 8 miles with a full charge. Those extra 570 pounds have a negligible impact on the E-Performance's handling and braking, perhaps because the rearward position of the hybrid hardware imparts a slightly rear-biased weight distribution, with 49.3% of the car's mass sitting over the front axle versus 53.9% for the non-hybrid GT63S. The rear cargo area floor is bumped up to accommodate the hybrid components, dropping cargo volume from 16 to 12 cubic feet. The 2019 GT63S generated 1.03 Gs on the skid pad and stopped from 70 miles an hour in 155 feet, while the E-Performance clings to the skid pad with 1.02 Gs of grip and hauls down from 70 and 158 feet. Both cars wore similar 21-inch Michelin Pilot Sport Cup 2 tires. These numbers fall squarely in the category of different, but probably not so that you would notice. What you do notice is the difference in acceleration. The GT63 SE Performance touches 60 miles an hour in 2.4 seconds and trips the quarter-mile lights in 10.5 at 131 miles per hour. The 9-speed automatic uses a wet clutch rather than a torque converter, so launch control involves a real-deal clutch drop that torments all four tires as the contact patches struggle with a combined 831 horsepower and 1,032 pound-feet of torque. The bonkers acceleration flattens out a bit as the electric motor nears its 13,500 RPM max, and the rear transmission grabs second gear, which felt like it was around 60 miles an hour, even though Mercedes says the shift should happen at 87 miles an hour. We noticed the upshift in the S63E Performance as well. When the electric motor grabs its taller gear, the spike in acceleration feels like a turbo overboost function, or a wee shot at nitrous. Good fun, in other words. Mercedes says that it developed the E-Performance batteries in collaboration with High Performance Powertrains, the British Formula One engine manufacturer, so it's unsurprising that the battery's output characteristics are tailored for racetracks rather than long commutes. For example, the battery can sate the 201 horsepower appetite of the motor for only 10 seconds, at which point output drops to a continuous 94 horsepower. If that sounds like a problem, we would encourage you to report back after you find a place where you can go wide open in a GT63S for more than 10 seconds. The battery enjoys an elaborate cooling system with roughly 4 gallons of coolant routed to individually cool all 1,200 cells and maintain a temperature of 113 degrees Fahrenheit. Rapid discharging and recharging is the name of the game. In Sport, Sport Plus, or Race Mode, the V8 will charge the battery as you drive, and regenerative braking can send more than 100 kilowatts to the battery. The slowest way to charge the battery? Plug it in. But if you find an EV-only garage spot and you want to take advantage, the GT3's onboard charger is good for 3.7 kilowatts. Given the complication of the powertrain, two sources of propulsion, two transmissions, it's amazing how harmoniously everything cooperates. There is no slack, no lurching confusion anywhere in the system. Check the e-Performance's ridiculous Top Gear 30 to 50 mile per hour passing time, 1.9 seconds, which might be less time than it takes to say Uusikaupunki, the town in Finland where the GT63 is built. That sprint knocks 0.9 seconds off the non-hybrid GT63S's time and matches the time posted by the Ferrari 296 GTB. But conversely, in comfort mode, the e-Performance can settle down, mute its active exhaust, and slur its shifts like a decent member of society, if you're in the mood for that sort of thing. If you do find yourself on a track, the GT63 offers endless ways to tailor the car to your liking. Care to destroy some tires? There's a drift mode that disconnects the front axle, and yes, you can combine it with launch control if you're looking to lay stripes into the next county. The AMG Dynamics settings influence the stability control system, the all-wheel drive system, and the electronically controlled limited-slip rear differential. And it's telling that the Pro setting isn't even the most aggressive. Beyond it is Master, which is paired with the race drive mode and sets the rear axle steering for maximum response on turn-in and delivers slightly oversteer-biased handling. To activate Master mode, you need to turn off stability control using the button on the corner on the center console. Sort of like the two-key system for arming a nuke. If you do this on a road course, you can also enable the track pace function to log lap times and keep yourself informed on how a given lap is going. If your time's in red, you're off the target pace. If it's in green, you're ahead. But hey, no pressure. Besides adhering to the original AMG tuner performance credo, the GT63 SE Performance evokes the Hammer's sleeper aesthetic as well. It's understated, especially for a car capable of hitting 100 miles an hour in 5.9 seconds. But part of that understatement stems from the fact that this generation of four-door Mercedes AMG GT is now 6 years old and a semi-familiar sight in the enclaves where such cars are found. In addition, the AMG GT four-door lineup spans a wide breadth of financial territory, and the e-Performance Hero model looks a lot like a GT43 that has 362 horsepower and costs about half as much. Our test car wore a base price of $196,050, and a pile of options brought that total to $216,410. The mechanically similar example that we used for photography cost even more, thanks in part to the $6,500 paint job in sunburst yellow. Yet that flamboyant hue goes a long way toward advertising the GT63's exotic performance capabilities. Of course, you could just get it in black, avoid the $2,850 AMG aerodynamics package with its bold fixed rear wing, and let the neighbors think that you just got a nice luxury hybrid. Which this is. But it's also a poster car for the hybrid hot rod, with the electrified GT63S crushing its non-hybrid counterpart's drag strip performance without compromising its handling dynamics. Fuel economy even improves, albeit slightly, from an EPA-rated 17 mpg combined to 18 mpg. And if official EV range is only a mile, well, that's a mile more than it used to have. Highs of the Mercedes-AMG GT63 SE Performance? Preposterous acceleration, deft balance, tangible F1 connection. The lows, comical EV range, compromised trunk, looks a lot like a GT43 that costs half as much. The verdict? The performance hybrid, done right. Next, from CarAndDriver.com, a news article, Hennessy finalizes testing of the 2031 horsepower Venom F5 Evolution. According to Hennessy, the extra 214 horsepower came at the request of customers who felt the standard Venom F5 was too mundane. This is written by Jack Fitzgerald. Some people say that speed is habit-forming. As you drive faster and faster cars, your tolerance for speed changes. We can't really imagine a world where we think 1,817 horsepower isn't enough. But maybe our tolerance is just too low, because that's exactly what Hennessy's customers said, according to the automaker. While Hennessy hasn't quite delivered 30 examples of its Venom F5 supercar, the company says that some of its owners requested even more power and that than the car has to offer. Enter the Hennessy Venom F5 Evolution, a 2,031 horsepower advancement over the standard version. According to the automaker, the extra 214 horsepower comes thanks to a pair of Precision 76/80 next-gen turbochargers, which it says are the largest mirror image turbos in the world. Those bolt on Hennessy's 6.6-liter V8 engine. And then there's the torque, a full 1,445 pound-feet that arrives at 5,200 RPM. We suggest double-checking your seatbelt around the 5,100 mark. Hennessy has changed more than just the engine. The automaker worked with Formula One and IndyCar aerodynamicist Mark Hanford to review the car's entire aero setup. The result is a completely redesigned front splitter, new dive planes and wake deflectors, a new gurney lip for the rear deck lid, and a new underbody design. The revised aero works in conjunction with an equally redone suspension setup. The adaptive dampers were tuned to adjust to each of the Evo's 5 drive modes. The package runs on an eye-watering $285,000 on top of the F5's $3 million starting price. It's available for both new F5 orders as well as existing customers. If you're looking to spend even more, there's also an optional touring package that adds a different exhaust and more comfortable seats. Next, from carandriver.com, the 2025 Volvo XC90 freshens up for a few more rounds. With a slightly tweaked exterior, new interior trims, and new infotainment on a larger screen, the XC90 will stay on new vehicle shelves for a few more years. This review by Dave Vanderwerp. Automaking is tough. It's a series of placing bets to the tune of millions or even billions of dollars, trying to position a company according to beliefs about how the future might unfold many years out, and then continually adjusting to what actually transpires. No one gets it right all the time, or even most of the time. Originally, the plan was for the electric three-row 2025 Volvo EX90 that just launched to replace the stalwart gas-powered XC90, which has been a U.S. bestseller for the past decade and has a plug-in hybrid variant. But EV adoption is not accelerating as quickly as predicted, so the XC90, which launched for 2016, is getting another modest update to remain on new vehicle shelves for at least a few more years. But there is a slight catch. The updates arrive midway through the 2025 model year, so early 2025s won't have them. Volvo is marketing the updated model as a 2025.5, but officially, they're both branded with 2025 vehicle identification numbers. In automotive age, it's its 10th model year. The XC is geriatric, but it's a credit to its initial excellence that it looks far from stale still today. Visually, the updates are pretty minor, though they keep the XC90 looking fresh. A new notched hood with slightly different bone lines rests above the new, slimmer headlights and a redesigned grille highlighted by angled brightwork. There are new designs for the available 20, 21, and 22-inch wheels, slightly more tinted taillights, and a new mulberry red paint color. Inside, there's a Google-based infotainment system with a revised layout displayed on a larger 11.2-inch screen. The new display is bright and crisp, and we found the layout intuitive, but its reaction to our tapping was sometimes laggy. One benefit of this Android-based system is the ability to tap into the massive App Store. For example, our car didn't have the native Waze app initially, but it was a quick download away. The native integration looks better and is more feature-rich than its Apple CarPlay or Android Auto counterparts. There are also new interior trim options, and our favorite is the navy-on-navy herringbone option for the seats and door panels, a subtle bit of tailoring excellence that has become synonymous with Volvo during its decade-long resurgence that kicked off with this second-generation XC90. As a bonus, one that is hard to believe considering the plushness of the surfaces, the seat material is made with recycled polyethylene. There's also a new hide-free pseudo-leather option, as well as real-deal Nappa, as found on our top-trim Ultra T8 plug-in hybrid test car. The ambient lighting now eliminates the gorgeous ashwood trim, rather than shining below it. The XC90's powertrains carry over from before, all use the 8-speed automatic, and all-wheel drive remains the only way to go. The B5 model takes motivation from a 247-horsepower turbocharged 2-liter 4, while the B6 adds an electric supercharger to make 295 horsepower. The range-topping T8 is a 455-horsepower plug-in hybrid, with the front axle wielding a 310-horsepower turbo 2-liter 4 and the rear axle carrying a 145-horsepower motor with a 15-kilowatt-hour battery pack that is good for the same 32 miles of electric-only driving as last year's model. Since our initial drive in Denmark and Sweden, we've now tested the T8 in our home state of Michigan. The XC90 traveled 25 electric-only miles on our 75-mile-per-hour highway fuel economy test before switching to hybrid mode, at which point it averaged 25 miles per hour. That's a useful amount of electric range. In more mixed driving, we saw closer to 30 miles. Around town, there's enough electric thrust to generally keep up with traffic, though you have to be gentle accelerating to highway speeds to keep the engine from switching on. Unlike in many other PHEVs, the XC90's motor powers the rear axle directly, rather than being upstream of the transmission. So there's no annoying shifting in electric mode. The biggest PHEV downside, however, is that the XC90 can only recharge at a rate of 3.7 kilowatts. At 5 hours, its charge time is longer than that of most other plug-in hybrids. The latest XC90 was a tenth slower off the line, taking 4.8 seconds to reach 60 and 13.4 to cross the quarter mile at 105 miles per hour. Not nearly as swift as the BMW X5 50e, but in the neighborhood of the Porsche Cayenne e-hybrid and quicker than the Lexus TX 550H+. The largest mechanical change is an update to the base suspension. The layout is the same as before, with control arms in front and a multi-link setup in back, with the unusual detail of a transverse composite spring instead of coils. The base dampers now have a bypass function, where sharp, fast impacts will open the bypass and allow the vehicle to better absorb the rough stuff. This allows for softer spring rates, front and rear, while the front anti-roll bar is slightly stiffer. Unfortunately, the very well-kept roads of southern Sweden, we did not experience pavement bad enough to get a sense of the improvement, and to further muddy our impressions, the cars were wearing winter tires. Ride quality has never been the XC90's strong suit, so we look forward to seeing how the new setup can deal with our broken Ann Arbor roads. The air spring and adaptive damper upgrade remains an $1,800 option for the top Ultra trim. And that tuning hasn't changed. It still felt firmer than we would like on Ann Arbor's winter-ravaged roads. As before, the XC90 driving experience is more competence than excitement, but it's just fine for an upscale family hauler. We've always loved these firmly supportive seats, which we believe are some of the best available in any vehicle. There are also some unique thoughtful touches, such as a built-in booster seat in the center of the second row bench that pops up into place to get small riders in proper position with the seatbelt. The hard points haven't changed, so the XC90's interior packaging remains adult generous in the second row, but the third row is small and mostly for children. Then again, the XC90's exterior footprint is midsize, which means some competitors, like the Mercedes-Benz GLE, only offer a third row as an option, while others, like the Porsche Cayenne, don't offer it at all. Here, it's standard. We drove the powertrain bookends, and while the B5 has solid mid-range torque, it feels slow when you flat-foot it. Compared with its peers, its estimated low 7-second run to 60 is pokey, although the XC90's starting price is also at the low end of the segment. The B5's Turbo 4 sounds buzzy at high engine speeds and loads, but at least it's reasonably muted. The T8's Turbo 4 runs more boost pressure, sounds better, and generally isn't working as hard since the electric assist steps in with instant squirts of thrust when called upon. Both propulsion sources fade in and out seamlessly, and the brake pedal is delightfully linear, whether it's calling up regenerative or friction braking. We'd be quick to dismiss mild overhaul as too little, too late, if the XC90 weren't so good to begin with, and we'd still prefer it over many newer competitors. Pricing for the freshened 2025 models are up roughly $1,000 across the board, and the updated models arrived in early 2025. Eyes of the 2025 Volvo XC90. Lovely interior and comfortable seats, tasteful exterior tailoring, T8's swift acceleration and lack of shifting in EV mode. Lows, lengthy charging times for the T8, ride quality isn't as luxurious as the rest of the vehicle. The verdict? 10 years on, the XC90 shrugs off its age and remains a compelling option. The base price, $74,295. The price as tested, $88,695. Next up from CarAndDriver.com, the Porsche Macan Turbo EV makes the right moves. The new turbo electric is quick and dominates the canyons, but it's also smooth and quiet, and it charges quickly. This is reviewed by Dan Edmonds. We're hammering along California's famed Highway 39, ringing out yet another potent Porsche. Heading up the winding mountainside, we slalom through three linked corners, as only a downhill skier could. We catch sight of two cars on the straight line up ahead, and soon dispatch both of them without a single thought. As the road tightens further, the tires dig in and respond with even more ferocity. But one thing missing is the wail of a flat six bouncing off the canyon walls, replaced instead by relative silence, if not for the sound of tires scrabbing for grip. But this is no regular beast from Leipzig. It's a compact electric SUV, namely the new 2024 Porsche Macan Turbo Electric. Yep, you read that right. The Macan brakes smartly into the next corner, bleeding off speed and feeding back exactly what is going on through the pedal. The steering, with a quick 14.2-to-1 ratio, builds smoothly as you bend into a corner, the level of cornering force precisely matching the increase in effort, or at least seeming to. The body rolls, but somehow not as much as before. The effect of the 1,329-pound battery pack suspended beneath your feet. The Macan takes a set and carves through the corner. Its 255/40 front and 295/35 rear tires on 22-inch wheels gripping tenaciously as it reaches the apex. Later, at the track, we measure 0.98 G around a 300-foot skid pad. You feed on the power, perhaps more vigorously than you intended, but the turbo just puts it down without question, and you fire onward toward the next one. The new EV platform. This all-new Macan is built on a new electric platform that is based on a 95 kilowatt-hour battery built from 180 prismatic cells. The pack runs at 800 volts, so it charges quickly at a rate of up to 270 kilowatts. Porsche says 21 minutes will get you from 10 to 80%. Our test runs from 10 to 90%, and that took 33 minutes, which isn't shabby at all. But we did have a look at the 80% mark, and that time was 22 minutes. Pretty close. Range varies from 315 miles for the rear-wheel drive Macan down to 288 for the 4S and the Turbo. Fuel economy is 91 mpg-e combined for the Turbo, and we averaged 88 mpg-e in our time with the car. The Turbo Electric is obviously not turbocharged, despite the Turbo badge. You'll be asked about this constantly, so here's the deal. Of late, all of Porsche's gas-powered cars are turbocharged, so the word turbo has essentially lost all of its meaning. It became merely the name of a particular turbocharged car that is especially quick. Once turbo came to mean really quick, the name was applied to Porsche's electric vehicles that are really quick. Getting up to speed quickly. And indeed, the Macan Turbo Electric is wickedly swift, much quicker than the last 2020 Macan Turbo that we tested, even though the electric Macan weighs 989 pounds more. Its two motors team up to produce 630 horsepower, compared to just 434 horsepower for the turboed V6 in the gas-powered model. The turbo electric reaches 60 miles an hour in just 2.9 seconds, 100 in a mere 7.1, and 140 in a frankly astounding 14.6 seconds. Meanwhile, ye olde gasoline turbo did the same tricks in 3.5, 9.6, and a belated 22.1 to hit that 140 mile per hour mark. Yikes. At the quarter mile, the EV's 11.1 seconds at 124 miles an hour easily beats the gas version's 12.2 and 112 miles an hour. It's more comparable to the Audi RS7 performance, which matched it to 60 and over a quarter mile, but was going 1 mile per hour faster when it got there. Heck, the electric Macan Turbo is only behind the Porsche Cayman GT4 RS by a mere tenth to 60 miles an hour and the quarter mile. When you look at the rolling start and the passing times, the electric Porsche absolutely annihilates the RS7 and the GT4 RS with a performance of 3.2 seconds in the 5 to 60 mile per hour rolling start, 1.3 seconds in 30 to 50 mile per hour passing, and 1.8 seconds in a 50 to 70 mile per hour maneuver. Maybe we should just shut up about the whole turbo badge thing. There is currently no gas-powered Macan Turbo, so it's hard to compare the electric Macan Turbo's $106,950 starting price. The last gas-powered Macan Turbo was offered for 2021 and priced at $85,950. Based on the price appreciation of other gas Macan models, we imagine a theoretical gas-fueled Macan Turbo would go for around $96,000 today. So, figured the new turbo electric commands a $10,000 premium over one with an actual turbocharger. Considering the performance and the overall goodness, we would say that that is a steal. Highs of the 2025 Porsche Macan Turbo EV. Breathtaking acceleration, charges really quickly, steers and handles like a champ. The lows? Backseat room could be better, one pedal geeks miss out, and explaining the whole turbo thing. The final verdict? An electric version of the Macan that we know and love. The base price is $106,950. The price as tested, $130,760. And again, these amazing stats. 0 to 60 in 2.9 seconds to 107.1 seconds. To 130 in 12.3 seconds, and 150 miles an hour only takes 17.3 seconds. And with that, we have reached the end of another edition of Bumper to Bumper. I have been your reader, J.J. Fabini, with the audio reading service, part of the Allen County Public Library in Fort Wayne, Indiana.

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2: Good morning. This is Nancy Grywe with today's headlines from the Washington Post for this Thursday, July 16th. Trump approval stuck in the 30s amid pessimism on Iran and economy, poll finds. DHS chief faces crisis moment amid mounting arrests, fatal shootings, and five things we learned on the first day of Blanche's confirmation hearing. Turning now to the first article. Trump approval stuck in the 30s amid pessimism on Iran and economy, poll finds, by Dan Balls and Scott Clement. Americans give President Donald Trump broadly